0: Four men trapped in a flooded cave managed to free themselves on Saturday to the surprise of the international rescue team above ground. Rain continues to hamper search efforts for more missing people. The group entered the cave on May 20th in search of gold, but flash floods blocked their exit. A fifth man was rescued on Friday.
1: A day in Copenhagen. What's life really like for a young woman in Denmark's stylish capital? A French delicacy, sea urchins fresh from the Mediterranean. Would you dare to eat them? And the Tower of London. What secrets lie behind its iconic walls? These stories and more coming up on Euromax.

0: Copenhagen in Denmark is considered one of Europe's most livable cities. At the same time, it ranks among the most expensive places in the world. So what's it really like to live here as a young person? We followed Clara around to find out.
1: My name is Clara and I'm 20 years old. I grew up in Copenhagen and I have always lived here. And today I'm going to show you a day in my life. Hi, come on in and I'll show you where I live. Our living room, I'm living with my little brother and my mom and my dad, and we have lived in this apartment for my whole life.
2: Lots of wood, lights and cozy furnishings are part of a Danish way of life called hygge.
1: This is my room where I can totally relax and recharge. And I could say that one of my favorite things about my room is this like cup holder, cup shelf that my dad built for me last summer. And it's kind of personal because I'm collecting cups from all over the world.
2: Clara's room is also her workshop for creative hobbies and where she keeps her souvenirs. Like most young Danes, Clara's putting in a gap year, a break after graduation. So she doesn't have what you'd call typical days, but she does have a regular breakfast.
1: For breakfast, I'm usually having oatmeal. I really like oats and to start off the day really good. My bike is like any other accessory to my outfit. It's just like a part of me. I really like it so much. I have been biking alone around Copenhagen since I was 6 years old, and many people think that's like totally outrageous, but that's for 14 years now, and I was only in one like small accident just here recently, and on 14 years, I believe that's like a good statistic.
2: With over 400 kilometers of bike paths, Copenhagen is known as the world's most cycle-friendly city. Over 60% of its residents hop on their bikes daily, defying a yearly average temperature of barely 9 degrees Celsius.
1: I like living in a city where the focus on the environment is like a huge part of our way to look at the world. We are at Amalienborg, which is the royal castle and the residence of the King and the Queen of Denmark. I'm not the biggest royalist, but I do like the Danish royals. And also, I believe that it's really a symbol of freedom and that we are free in Denmark, that you can bike over the square and you can get so close to the buildings where the royal lives. You don't see that in so many other countries.
2: Clara is currently working 15 to 20 hours a week to cover her living expenses and pay her parents a little rent. She also administers a social media account about mental health topics. She's taking some photos for it.
1: Hi, Liva.
2: For lunch, Clara meets up with her friend Liva at one of their favorite spots, the Danish Design Museum's cafe. They're both going through the same phase of life and enjoy talking about their experiences.
1: In Denmark, it's really common when you graduate from high school to take one or multiple gap years, and that is what we both are doing. We have been working the past couple of months, and now we both have free time because we quit our jobs and we're like waiting to do the next thing.
2: Liva has plans to travel around Europe, while Clara will be starting at the Højskole in the fall to study creative writing. Højskolers are Danish boarding schools for young adults. There they focus on self-development and learning of new skills without exams or grades. Later in the afternoon, Clara meets up with her father when he comes home from work. He does the cooking at home, but the family gets takeout about twice a month. Generally, young Danes move out of their parents' house around age 22. 5 years earlier than the European average. Clara has no such plans. She enjoys living with her family.
1: The rent in Copenhagen is extremely high and I wouldn't afford to like just move out now. And I'm aware of I'm not getting this time again. So when I move out, it's like probably for good. So I just really want to enjoy the time that I have with them because we are really like, we have a really strong relationship. So this was a day in my life living here in Copenhagen. Farvel!
0: Dark stories are hidden behind these walls. The Tower of London has been a fortress, a prison, a palace, and even a vault for royal treasures. And the fate of the monarchy is said to rest on the wings of the six ravens who reside there.
3: Good morning. I'm Yeoman Warder Ryan Barnett. I'm one of 35 Yeoman Warders who work here at the Tower of London. So welcome to this gruesome and historic place. I'm going to tell you a few facts about the Tower of London today.
4: The Tower of London holds 1,000 years of history, as well as the crown jewels. Here you'll find St. Edward's crown, which was used at the coronation of King Charles III in 2023. You can look at the royal treasures, but for security reasons, photos are prohibited. That's why we're not allowed to film inside.
3: Inside, we've got two of the largest diamonds in the world incorporated within our crown jewels and royal regalia. There's over 100 items, over 23,000 precious stones. So the crown jewels, they are priceless. We can't put a monetary value on them. It's the symbolisation, the historical and the cultural element of the crown jewels. It also shows the power and responsibilities our monarchs have.
4: The tower also has a gruesome history. Six people were beheaded here. Did you know that one of them was a queen? Henry VIII had his wife, Queen Anne Boleyn, beheaded here. Not only were death sentences carried out in the tower, the structure was often used as a prison or dungeon, but not all prisoners received the same treatment. English statesman and explorer Sir Walter Raleigh spent 13 years in the so-called Bloody Tower before he was finally executed.
3: Some prisoners had extra luxuries, perks, they were allowed visitors, they were allowed guests. Sir Walter Raleigh had a garden outside. He grew his own plants and spices and herbs, and he created a lot of medicines while he was here.
4: Did you know that the tower was already a kind of zoo in the Middle Ages? It held animals from all over the world, lions, monkeys, and even a polar bear. Such exotic gifts were popular among monarchs at the time. They also attracted visitors to the tower early on.
3: This elephant was given as a gift by the King of France in the 13th century. Now, we'd never seen an elephant before in this country, and it was given to one of our young pages, one of our page boys, to look after. Now, this young page had never seen an elephant before, didn't know what it would eat or drink. He knew his master loved drinking wine and eating bread. So that is what he fed our elephant. He had a diet of wine and bread. Unfortunately, the elephant died from a very bad diet. Probably died very happy, but he died all the same.
4: Even today, the tower is more than a museum. All 35 yeoman warders, who are also nicknamed beef eaters, live in the tower along with their families. But can they really come and go as they please outside of their working hours?
3: So it is quite tricky. So we have the ceremony of the keys every night at 10 p.m. when the gates get locked. There is a secret entrance we can get in or out of. We're not prisoners, we can come and go as we please. But we need to make sure that people know that we're going out and we're returning later.
4: The yeoman warders aren't the only inhabitants of this London tower. There's also ravens. These birds are fed treats, including dead mice and blood-soaked cookies, to keep them happy. The story of their presence here is full of superstitions.

Well, there's this old superstition or legend with the Ravens that if the Ravens were ever to leave the Tower of London, then the White Tower, this building behind me, will crumble into dust and the monarchy shall fall. So to ensure that doesn't happen, King Charles II made a law, a decree, back in 1675, that we must keep 6 ravens here at all times.

0: Germany's Next Top Model. She went on to build a successful career as a model and a TV presenter. But today, the world of glitz and glam is no longer her only focus.
1: Model, mother, manager. Sarah Nuru from Germany is a woman of many talents. She was the first black winner of Germany's Next Top Model and became the founder of a fair trade company importing coffee from Ethiopia. Why did she give up the glamorous world of fashion for a socially conscious business?
0: The search for purpose was so important to me because I'd been to Ethiopia and was confronted with real poverty there. That affected me deeply, and I realized that my public perception and a glamorous appearance just wasn't enough for me.
1: In 2016, Sarah and her sister Sally founded their own coffee label, Nuru Coffee, in Berlin. They obtained the beans for their fair trade coffee from Ethiopia, the country their parents left when they immigrated to Germany in 1986.
0: We wanted to support Ethiopia, the land of our parents, long term, but also to change things on the ground for the people there. And since coffee is the country's biggest export commodity, it was only natural for us to want to trade that and to do something good.
1: In 2009, Sarah won the casting show Germany's Next Top Model, presented by supermodel Heidi Klum. Overnight, she was a household name and face. She had years of success as a model and TV presenter. But eventually, she found herself unable to identify with the glitter and glamour of fashion and show business.
0: I think the turning point came for me when I got to present a TV program and was flown to New York City to try out some of the most expensive things. I actually ate ice cream with gold leaf worth 1,000 euros, and for me that was the moment I realized, no, this can't be it.
1: Sarah began flying regularly to Ethiopia with her sister Sally. They inspected coffee plantations and certified organic cooperatives where they purchased their beans. The direct contact with the coffee growers on site is extremely important to the two sisters.
0: I've only been here for 5 minutes and I'm sweating. It's extremely hot with the midday sun beating down, and it's incredible to see these women picking everything by hand.
1: Even if Ethiopia is among Africa's fastest growing economies, about 30% of its people are still living below the poverty line. Ethiopian women are especially hard hit, so Sarah and Sally are determined to support the female workers above all.
0: We want to know how they work, so back in Germany we can show what goes into this and give them a voice.
1: At the end of this visit, the sisters were invited to an Ethiopian coffee ceremony. Even though Sarah was born in Germany in 1989 and raised there, she feels like this East African country has become a second home to her.
0: Every time I come to Ethiopia, I'm a different person. I feel totally relaxed deep down. I'm so happy because I know time flows at a different pace here, and the people are completely different. You're not as stressed or hectic, chasing after more success. People here are so grateful, and you can sense that, and it does something to you.
1: Sarah has also written a book about her path called Roots: How I Found My Roots and How Coffee Changed My Life. She's also founded a nonprofit association for women, Nuru Women, together with Sally, and acts as ambassador of Germany's Ministry for Economic Cooperation and Development. Now, the mother of two children has gone back into modeling.
0: When modeling was all I had, I was very dependent on others liking me, no matter how tall, slim, or beautiful I was. Someone else was always making decisions about my success, and that always bothered me. Now I'm more independent, and I've found my direction, thanks to Nuru Coffee and Nuru Women, so I enjoy working with creative people again as well.
1: A model, social entrepreneur, and ambassador. In the search for her roots in Ethiopia, Sarah Nuru has found a whole new set of life goals.

0: sea urchins are a popular delicacy along the southern coast of France, but would you dare to try them? We headed to the French Riviera to find out exactly what they taste like fresh out of the water.
1: These are raw and still alive. Would you dare to eat them?
0: I'm at the annual Sea Urchin Festival in Carré-le-Rouet, located in the south of France on the so-called Blue Coast. For three Sundays during the month of February, this little seaside town comes alive with people flocking here just to eat sea urchins.
1: But what's so special about these funny little creatures, which actually look like hedgehogs, and why are the French so in love with them? That's what I want to find out.
0: Ilan Tinchant is my guide today in all things sea urchin. He works as the head chef at a nearby restaurant, so this time of year is very special for him.
1: Ilan.
2: Oui.
1: Ow, why would anyone dare to eat this?
3: When you open them, they're beautiful and particularly tasty.
1: What's the way to eat this? What's the best way to eat it?
3: My favorite way to eat them is simply with some bread and butter. That's it.
1: But you can eat it just like this?
3: Yes. That's the tongue. You take it out. What's that? That orange-colored part is the tongue. That's what you eat.
1: Okay, everything in there?
3: Yes, most people do it like this. They eat everything that's in here. I only eat the orange-colored part.
1: Here we go, let's see.
0: Okay, before I dare to try this for the first time, let's take a dive into the world of sea urchins. Sea urchins inhabit all of the Earth's oceans, with over 1,000 species identified. Some live near the seashore, and others deep in the ocean. But not all species are edible. Divers often use special tools to extract sea urchins from rocks. They're not generally endangered, but some species face threats from climate change, overfishing, and a global pandemic since 2022. Gathering them is regulated. In France, the sea urchin fishing season is open from November 1st to April 15th. And there are catch limits in place for both professional and hobby fishermen. In fact, most of the sea urchins at this festival are from Galicia, Spain. And there are other seafood treats on offer. It's also a time for friends and family to get together to enjoy a day in the sun. Meanwhile, it's my turn now to take the plunge with my first sea urchin.
1: I'm scared.
4: No.
1: Okay.
3: No. It tastes a little nutty and like iodine, but it's not too salty.
1: No. It's the ocean. Ça, c'est la mer.
2: Oui.
1: Wow. Oh, I want more.
0: Next, we head to the restaurant where Ilan works to see how he cooks with sea urchins.
3: I'll prepare a St. Peter's fish tartare with sea urchin and sea beans for you, Megan.
0: Ilan only uses local sea urchins.
3: I'll use the scissors here.
0: First, he cuts through the mouth.
3: I cut everything up here. Yes, they're still alive. They were just caught yesterday. I don't think they have a brain, so I don't think they feel pain.
0: Ilan starts by preparing the fish with olive oil and lime zest, and then chives, spring onions, and dried lime. A fancy plate for the placement, finely chopped sea beans, and a creamy white wine and butter sauce that goes well with the John Dory. And then he rolls it into the shape of a rose.
2: Do you like?
1: It's beautiful.
3: The sea urchins are rich in iodine and give the fish a natural flavor.
0: Ilan gives the dish a final gourmet touch with edible flowers.
1: Now I don't know how to eat it. Wow. Please don't ask me to describe what I'm tasting.
4: Oui, c'est très bien.
1: C'est très doux. It's wonderful. Ilan.
2: Merci beaucoup.
1: Merci.
3: It was a pleasure.
1: Wow, what an experience. I really didn't know what to expect when I came here. But now I understand a little bit better the French passion for sea urchins. Au revoir.
0: And finally, first dates. There's no way around them on the road to love. What really happens, how far can you go, and what's definitely off limits? We ask young Europeans to share their dating experiences.
5: Who should pay on the first date?
6: The one that invites me in.
5: And what can you do?
7: Honestly, I don't mind going out for a few drinks.
5: And is sex on the first date okay?
7: Sex would be fine.
5: Hold on, we'll get to that. So back to the first date. How would it typically go in Europe? And what are the absolute no-goes? We asked the pros on the ground and in offices with diplomas on the wall. Very basically, what do you do on the first date?
8: Well, I am from Italy, so we have the aperitivo culture. So usually we go out at 7 and drink, so that's the perfect hour.
9: I think I would like to go out and just walk around a bit in the park.
10: I prefer doing an activity, bowling, a little bit competitive. You got to see if they can handle it or not.
11: Something simple, because if it doesn't work, I want to escape.
5: We ran these answers past psychologist Shilan Derin. As a couples therapist, she's had lots of experience analyzing many relationships.
12: It's quite common in Europe, especially more in the northern countries, that people meet for a first date less formal, so to say, a bit more laid back. And in Germany, for example, there's no word for dating. People say, I'm gonna meet someone. Saying, I'm gonna meet someone could mean anything. It could mean, I'm gonna meet a friend, a colleague, but it could also mean, I'm gonna meet my potential partner.
5: Language shapes the culture, and Europeans have never been in the habit of using a term corresponding to the English date. Instead, they'll usually go out together informally as just friends, and over half of all relationships began as casual friends. One question has been coming up for debate more often. Who pays on the first date?
6: The one that invites me in, so most of the time the man, I would say. Yeah, because I take my time to go on the date, so yeah.
7: Especially if I'm going on a date with a man, I like to pay so that I feel like I have some power in that dynamic.
13: Like, I would never expect somebody to pay for me.
10: I think both parties should offer.
14: I would prefer to split the bill.
15: Every man needs to be a gentleman. I think the man should pay on the first date.
5: Who should pay generally comes down to people's concept of gender roles. In this regard, Southern and Eastern Europe seem a bit more conservative than the North and West. But things are changing.
12: There's a lot of exploration also, I think. Also, when it comes to gender roles, like where the boundaries and what makes me feel maybe empowered or what makes me feel strong, since we live in a society where autonomy and individualism is still very much promoted also.
5: As gender norms change, personal autonomy gains importance. But certain no-goes are universal in Europe. We want to know what's unacceptable on the first date.
16: Maybe stay with the phone or something.
17: Well, getting too touchy, I think this is really weird.
8: What, rudeness.
14: Take me to meet their family or parents or something.
10: Don't bring up previous relationships, I'd say.
5: And assuming the date is going quite well, how far would Europeans go on the first date?
8: Well, how far as I can get?
13: Oof, I think sex not, and I think a kiss would be stepping a lot out of my comfort zone.
17: I don't really have like a no-go.
10: I wouldn't sleep with someone on the first date, in my opinion. If I were to do that, it's in a slightly different category in my head. Make someone wait, potentially for a kiss, like a peck, but only if they're lucky.
13: Kiss would be fine, yeah. Sex would be fine.
6: Maybe a first kiss, but even that, I'm like very taking it slow.
5: But these answers are only a sampling. In Germany, 40% of men think sex on the first or second date is okay, but only half as many women do. Our

0: expert sees a pattern there.
1: People who generally are looking for someone to date for a longer period of time, they tend not to have sex on the first date.
0: No matter where the first date may lead, it's basically about having a good time together. Someone might find a partner for the long term or just get to know a new friend.
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0: 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Next.
1: Protection from deportation. A German pastor offers refugees sanctuary in church.
2: I am saying that people need to be given a real chance.
1: When compassion and immigration policy clash, a balancing act while trying to do the right thing. Church asylum under scrutiny.

Can an increasingly divided world unite? We all see things from a different perspective. We may argue or disagree. But if we listen, speak, and learn from one another, on the basis of facts and unbiased information, anything is possible. Only together can we find solutions to the challenges of our time. Because together, we see.

Shadows of the Past. A shipwreck off the coast of Brazil reveals centuries of slavery. Difficult Return. Wolves support biodiversity, but their comeback faces opposition. Toxic Beauty. Despite the risks, tourists flock to an Indian marble dump for the perfect photo.

42 degrees Celsius and snow as far as the eye can see. For bloggers, wedding couples, and photo fans, this place in India's Rajasthan state has become a dream backdrop. Thousands come to Kishangarh every day to capture the perfect picture. It's unique. There's nothing else like it. What looks like snow is actually marble dust, industrial waste. It's an amazing place for photo shoots. What many don't know or overlook, the dust could pose serious health risks. Just look at it. It's such a beautiful place for pictures. That's why video blogger Krati Parashar came here. She wants to show this to her followers and to warn them.

0: mini Switzerland isliye because
1: it's beautiful. People even call it mini Switzerland because it looks like a snowy landscape, but in reality this is polluted, a marble wasteland. Every day, thousands of tourists visit what may be the world's most photogenic landfill. Many know the place from Bollywood films and music videos, including viral hits starring Shraddha Kapoor and Tiger Shroff. And anyone who wants to feel like a movie star stages a photo shoot here in open-top Jeeps or on horseback. A dumping ground turned tourist attraction. But like many waste sites, the snow yard comes with risks. We breathe in these tiny marble particles. They can cause breathing problems and skin issues. For more than 40 years, marble factories have dumped waste here. The sludge is 14 kilometers deep and covers 3.5 square kilometers. A second dump site is already filling up. In Kishangarh, marble is king. Around 1,200 marble businesses operate here. The city is Asia's biggest marble trading hub. Every day, hundreds of trucks carry marble across India. Cutting a marble block into slabs takes almost 5 hours. To keep the giant saws from overheating, they're cooled with water. Some of that water is reused, but the remaining sludge is pumped into tanker trucks and dumped. Up to 700 tankers arrive every day, pouring out thousands of liters of marble slurry. In Rajasthan's heat, the water evaporates. What's left behind is a fine white dust. Researchers warn it can irritate the lungs, eyes, and skin. And the bright turquoise lakes here are not natural. They're industrial waste pools that may contain certain pollutants. Krati Parajar says she feels uneasy walking through this landscape. There are no warning signs for visitors. The Marble Association focuses only on the attraction. At the Central University of Rajasthan, environmental scientist Lakshmi Kant Sharma has been studying the site for years. He says the tourism boom around the snow yard is criminal and deeply shocking.
2: Why you are creating this site for the recreational activities? This is not the playground for the healthy peoples. That is the main concern actually. Mm-hmm. Even though it's beautiful, it's looking like beautiful, but on what cost? Those very, very little kids are, you know, there in the particular areas.
1: While marble producers downplay the dangers, Sharma's research paints a very different picture. His studies found that around half of all people here suffer from respiratory problems. Lung damage, contaminated groundwater, and barren fields are affecting nearby communities. India's Environmental Tribunal has intervened, ordering investigations and tighter controls, and pushing regulators to draw up guidelines for marble waste.
2: What is the precautions they have taken? Any directions they have given that every visitor should wear the mask, at least, and mask should be provided by the KMA itself.
1: The local Marble Association says it has reduced the risks. Thousands of trees have been planted and sprinkler systems installed to contain the dust, but there's little visible evidence of that here.
3: There is no generation of any dust in the factory or in the nearby area. So there is not any single patient, no respiratory illness was found there.
1: The marble industry profits from the attraction, charging for photo shoots and filming permits and renting space for food and drink stalls. I want to tell my followers, don't be blinded by the beauty. It could really affect your health. Don't come here every day. Come once and film it and leave. But not everyone heeds her advice. It's so beautiful, I never thought it could actually be harmful.

0: Predators like wolves, lynx, and foxes are vital to healthy ecosystems. They regulate animal populations, often targeting sick and weak animals, and they keep prey moving. That reduces overgrazing and helps protect plant life. But despite their ecological value, few animals spark as much controversy as the wolf.
1: I'll admit it, I love animals, and I came out here just to see a wolf. But as I looked more into it, I got deeper into a story about people and politics. So here are two things I learned, and I'll show you how I got here. Hunting wolves is possibly the worst way to deal with the problem. And it is possible to live with these predators in Europe, even as kind of housemates.
2: That's what secret Kenny Kenner does in the German state of Lower Saxony. I paid him a visit at a hotel he runs, whose property overlaps with the territory of a wolf pack of seven.
1: What is your life like, living so close to a wolf?
3: I find it very exciting and very beautiful. I could never have imagined that there would be wolves again in Germany. I was totally surprised when that happened.
2: Currently, there are around 1,600 grey wolves in Germany, mostly in the north, slowly migrating downwards. They're smart animals, almost always avoiding humans, even though they live in landscapes dominated by humans.
4: Oh, there's some scat.
1: It's wolf scat.
4: And you can see a lot of hair.
5: Oh, yes.
4: And bones. Oh. Hair and bones are in there. And it smells like wolf scat.
2: Kenny is part of a group of volunteers that monitors wolf movement for the government. Apart from sniffing around for their excrement, he also has 35 camera traps set up in the forest. One of them caught some very dangerous wildlife approaching. This, he says, is part of keeping track of all the action in the forest and how it is changing as the presence of the wolf affects and benefits the ecosystem.
4: Yeah. White boar.
5: Wow.
4: A big group.
5: So many.
4: Yeah. It's a young one.
5: Oh.
4: Young red deer.
5: Red deer?
4: Yeah.
5: Lovely.
3: When wolves kill other animals, many other animals feed on them. And I know from photo traps that at least 40 species feed on the wolf's kill. So it's a cycle. And wolves are simply a part of it. That was missing before. Now the wolves are coming back. They're taking their place again and serving the ecosystem.
2: Oh. A healthy ecosystem is essential for our survival too, from clean air and to support pollinators that help grow food. The return of the grey wolf in such huge numbers around Western Europe is seen as a great environmental success. But now things have changed.
6: These are the areas where the wolf bit him, right on the neck.
1: Mm-hmm. And the wolf did that?
7: Yeah.
6: Yes, the wolf's teeth left a hole here. It caused an infection.
2: 2 months ago, one sheep died and 16 were injured in an attack on this farm. And this is happening more and more.
8: How do you feel about this?
6: Bad, very bad at the moment, because you can't make the animals safe anymore. I say that the animals are actually my animals, they trust me. But they can't do that anymore. That's because the more wolves, the less security for the future. Since we've already had attacks twice this year, I feel like they're increasing rapidly.
2: We were also joined by the vice president of the state's farmers' union.
9: It's not just the money, it's the work, it's what you see and what you think about if you see your dead animals. You

0: let them grow up. You see how they were born, and then you see how they were killed.
1: Germany's and Europe's farmers' unions were successful in making their displeasure known. The EU law changed this year to downgrade the wolf's protection status. It is still protected, but member states can manage their wolves with more flexibility, including the use of hunting via licenses.
2: Would you personally shoot a wolf?
0: I'm not a hunter. I'm not allowed to do this. But if you don't tell, I will do.
2: And if all the wolves were to be killed, like it happened in Germany 100 years ago, that would make you happy?
0: No. I don't think it's necessary. I think he is also part of the nature, and it should be manageable to let him living here, but I think it has to be on a scale which is acceptable also for us.
1: A few days earlier, before my trip into wolf country, while researching the story in Berlin, I met Dr. Sibylla Klenzendorf, a scientist and conservation expert now with the WWF, who is totally against the new law.
3: It was a political decision now, based not on the science. Population numbers were calculated by the Ministry of Environment that we should have a minimum of 279 packs in Germany for long-term survival of the population. We're at 209 right now, so we're actually away from that minimum threshold that they themselves calculated as a minimum.
2: So how did that happen?
3: Politics. You know, it's politicians deciding one thing over their own scientists in the government.
1: After many research meetings, it felt like this is a very emotional story where everybody holds a very strong opinion.
2: So I dug deep into the science, and while population numbers are still somewhat debated, wolf behavior is where it gets really interesting. So here's a case that science makes for why hunting doesn't work. Wolves live in packs of 2 to sometimes over 10, and there are 2 main wolves. They're not called alpha anymore. The scientific term now is mom and dad. Mom and dad are the only wolves that breed, and the other adults are just kind of aunts and uncles that help out. If you shoot either mom or dad, then that changes the rules of the wolf pack. All the other adults can now start breeding, and they do. So for one, you might end up with more wolves in the area where you wanted them gone. The other thing is, look at this map that shows the movement of GPS-tagged wolves in North America. That's how much they each stay in their own territories. So if you kill one wolf, a new stranger wolf might enter a territory with completely new behaviors, which could be a threat to livestock there. And nobody knows exactly why, but some wolves prefer easy, chubby sheep to wild prey. So you might invite a new wolf in with a more dangerous taste than the original wolf.
1: Slovakia actually tried to hunt wolves to manage them and introduced hunting with quotas from 2014. For the next 5 years, up to 56 wolves were killed annually. But studies found this made no significant difference to livestock losses. But Germany and others did say yes to hunting anyway in the EU vote. The wolf has become a larger and larger talking point, with some parties in Germany running ads like this. With tensions and livestock attacks rising, the European Parliament pushed the vote through as an urgent procedure, usually reserved for emergencies. The reduction in protections was fast-tracked.
3: For me, this whole wolf debate is really an indicator of the larger agricultural subsidy debate that's happening and has to be restructured to really support rural areas and small farmers. And the wolf is an easy target to say we're doing something. I would hope that the rules and regulations and science has still a place, that it's evaluated fairly what the status of an endangered species or a protected species is, and then that we together find solutions of how to coexist.
2: I'm going to meet a shepherd who believes that coexistence is possible. They're all staring at me. Hello.
1: This is Stefan Erb, who has learned to live with wolves.
2: Hello. Ah, okay. Aditi.
4: For 7 years ago, we started having attacks on the sheep. The wolf was in the herd at night, and it happened repeatedly over a period of 2 years. And finally, there were so many attacks with so many dead sheep that I really didn't want to keep going.
1: He has since adopted shepherd dogs, taking the government up on subsidies and shepherd support schemes that exist in Germany and other EU countries. He says it takes more work than before, though, including training potentially aggressive dogs and staying on top of sheep protection 24/7.
4: They say if there's a problem, you can just use dogs and everything will be fine. Well, it's not that easy, but it is possible. With us, since we've been using dogs, we don't have any dead sheep anymore, even though the wolves are constantly around here.
1: Erb also has electric fences that he puts up every night, which are also paid for by the government. They go a long way, he says, but all these measures are still not completely wolf-proof.
4: We've been fighting for a long time for the funding we need, and it's supposed to come now. We're very happy about that. You won't be able to avoid killing some wolves, because some will learn, for example, to jump over these fences. But a lot of wolves, maybe even most, are likely to accept a well-built electric fence.
1: Back at the Kennels Hotel, guests are gathering to watch the footage of the forest captured over the day. While it's charming to see that a wolf walked the same path you did just a few hours before, I'm also thinking of the fate of the sheep still out there tonight and how they can be protected.
2: It's not just a question of us liking wildlife. It's a question of us needing wildlife for the survival of these forests and our survival that depends on these forests. And to do this, what we really need is to involve the people whose lives are at stake to be a part of the conversation.

0: Slavery has existed across the world for thousands of years. Enslaved people were traded widely, often across continents. From the 16th century onward, millions of Africans were forcibly taken across the Atlantic to the Americas. Though the trade ended long ago, its legacy is still being uncovered today.
1: It looks like a trip into paradise, but the people on board the SeaQuest are scientists, not tourists. Here, about 3 hours west of Rio de Janeiro, lies the wreck of one of Brazil's last slave ships. About 170 years ago, the Camargo sank here, in the Bay of Angra dos Reis. For the past 2 years, an international team of underwater archaeologists has been searching for what remains. We're documenting the wreck, mapping the whole structure, and studying the wood. But working here is extremely difficult. The team takes us underwater to show what they're up against. The Camargo lies just 8 meters below the surface, but visibility is almost zero. The ship is more than 30 meters long. Years ago, a landslide buried it beneath a thick layer of sediment. Down here, diving feels like moving through fog. Most of the work is done by touch. Divers follow guide ropes, slowly and carefully. The camera is wrapped in plastic, just enough to catch brief glimpses of the wreck. You can barely see your hand in front of your face. It's amazing they can work in conditions like this. In a way, the poor visibility protects the wreck. That's why it survived. Using what's essentially an underwater vacuum, they carefully remove layers of sediment. Slowly, the Camargo begins to reveal its story.
2: Archaeology is about telling stories, okay, and making the past come to life again. And in this case, there's so much, it's charged history.
1: For three centuries, Brazil was a hub in the transatlantic slave trade. Nearly 5 million Africans were brought here, far more than the United States. In 1852, the Camargo arrived with about 500 people from Mozambique. The slave trade was already illegal,

archaeologists believe the captain burned and sank the ship to avoid capture. The surviving captives came ashore here and were forced to work as slaves on a nearby plantation. Today, a Quilombola community stands here, a settlement formed by descendants of formerly enslaved Afro-Brazilians. This is where we meet Marilda de Souza Francisco. She says the story of the Camargo has been passed down here for generations. My father used to tell me stories about a ship. I thought he'd made it all up, but now I know it was real. A small memorial marks the site. For people here, the Camargo stands for both suffering and survival. Brazil needs to face its history, especially the history of black people here. Despite how they were brought here, everything they went through, despite the violence and injustice, these black people helped build Brazil. Brazil, Marilda says, has never fully reckoned with its past. She takes us into the forest, to the remains of an old sugarcane distillery. This isn't cement, it's crushed seashells mixed with whale oils. They built this. These machines once ran on human labor. Since slavery ended, they've been left to decay. But Marilda still feels the presence of the people who once labored here. They suffered so much, but we're still here, and we're still telling their story. Today, Brazil has the largest population of people of African descent outside Africa. Quilombos once offered refuge to escaped and freed slaves. Today, many of them have become centers of Afro-Brazilian culture, identity, and resistance. Emerson Ramos is the community's spiritual leader. This is the land of our ancestors, the place where we can finally say it belongs to us. For most of Brazil's history, black people weren't allowed to own land. But here in the Quilombo, we resisted. This land is ours. Emerson also dives at the Camargo. For him, the slave ship is the scene of a crime and a link to his own past. The Camargo is part of my community's story. When I dive there, I feel like I'm exploring my own history. The legacy of slavery is still visible in Brazil today. Black Brazilians are twice as likely to live in poverty. On average, they earn far less and have less access to education. That's why this story is not only about the past. For more than a century, Brazil tried to bury this history, to treat slavery as something finished and forgotten. But we know that's a lie. The inequality we see in Brazil is rooted in racism, and that continues today. These dives are about more than a shipwreck. With every layer of sand removed here, the Camargo is revealing a history Brazil is still living with today.

0: Protection from deportation. A German pastor offers refugees sanctuary in church.
1: I am saying that people need to be given a real chance.
0: When compassion and immigration policy clash, a balancing act while trying to do the right thing. Church asylum under scrutiny.
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0: 24 hours in Young China. 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
14: This is DW News and these are our top stories. Israel's army has captured a strategic mountaintop castle in southern Lebanon after days of intense fighting against Hezbollah. This is the IDF's deepest incursion into Lebanon in more than a quarter of a century. Israel has also issued expanded evacuation orders to towns north of the Litani River. The capture of Beaufort Castle comes despite a US-mediated ceasefire in April. Polls in Colombia have now closed in Sunday's presidential election. Surveys predicted a close race, and at the time of broadcast, it appears likely to be heading to a runoff in June. If preliminary results are correct, leftist Senator Iván Cepeda, who ran on a pledge of implementing social capitalism, looks set to face right-wing independent Abelardo de la Espriella, who stood on a hardline law and order platform. In Laos, four men trapped in a flooded cave managed to free themselves on Saturday to the surprise of the international rescue team above ground. Rain continues to hamper search efforts for more missing people. The group entered the cave on May 20th in search of gold, but flash floods blocked their exit. A fifth man was rescued on Friday.
0: Couldn't be simpler. Watch the latest news while simultaneously learning German with Kurz und Leicht. Check out three current news events in subtitled videos. Challenging German words are explained quick and easy, short and sweet. Find us on dw.com, Kurz und Leicht, and social media. Video news for learning German, Kurz und Leicht. Those who know, understand, can have a say, and make the right decisions. DW News on Instagram. For those in the know, follow us.
15: Fiji is fast becoming a frontline in the global drugs trade. Yes, Fiji, the Pacific Island nation known for pristine white sand beaches and crystal clear waters, that Fiji. It's all to do with its location. Fiji sits at the crossroads between Asia, the Americas, Australia and New Zealand. And decades of a growing tourism industry means it's well connected to those places. That puts Fiji right in the path of a global drug trade that's growing bigger, faster, and harder to control. But something has shifted. What was once a stopover is now a destination. Record amounts of drugs are flowing through Fiji, and increasingly, they're staying there.
16: We're no longer part of the Pacific drugs highway that begins in the Americas, comes through the Pacific Ocean, and usually landing in Australia and New Zealand. Now we're ground zero.
15: That's journalist Lethe Movono. She reports from Fiji for Australia's ABC, and she's seen how drug use has changed her country.
16: The impact is quite visible now on the ground. It is quite commonplace now to see syringes washing up on beaches, villages, and village headmen, village leaders. Traditional leaders are seeing syringes and needles around the peripheries of their villages. So in terms of whether we can see evidence of drugs being used in this country, that's quite blatant now. But I think one of the biggest illustrations of the impact of drugs trafficking in the Pacific, but particularly here in Fiji, is in terms of our HIV infection rate, which is now among the highest in the world in terms of how fast the HIV is spreading across Fiji, driven almost completely by intravenous drug use.
15: The drug of choice for many Fijians is methamphetamine, and increasingly it's being injected rather than smoked for a faster, more intense high. That shift has turned a drug problem into a public health emergency. With needles come serious risks. Sharing syringes is common. The result? HIV infections are skyrocketing.
16: Not too long ago, Fiji had a very good control over its HIV infection rate, when the majority of transmission was sexual. Now we're dealing with becoming one of the highest HIV infection rates in the world, with rates having tripled and then quadrupled over the last 2 to 3 years, driven by, authorities say, intravenous drug use. So we're seeing that the drugs intended for the Australian market, an increasing amount of that traffic is actually being used here in Fiji.
15: The surge in HIV infections hasn't happened in isolation. It coincides with a sharp increase in the amount of drugs entering Fiji over the past few years, a shift authorities say has accelerated rapidly since the early 2020s. And while rising HIV rates are perhaps the clearest sign of the crisis, the impact is being felt far beyond public health.
16: We're also seeing a lot of drug arrests, mostly Indigenous Fijians being involved in the local distribution of these drugs. So that in itself is having quite a huge impact on Fijian society, with lots of conversations and lots of panic among the population over the right way to deal with the impact of drugs trafficking. But in the villages, we're also seeing syringes and needles in towns and cities. We're seeing an increase in drug use. So it's having quite a visible impact in Fiji, but also having a large impact on our public health infrastructure. In this country, we don't have the ability to deal with drug addiction, for example. So now dealing with the mental health impact of drugs, as well as the very real public health impact of it, is one of our biggest concerns now in Fiji.
15: To understand how

0: Fiji got here, you have to look at how the drugs are getting in. The vastness of the Pacific Ocean has long made it an ideal transit route, but the scale of trafficking is now at another level, driven in part by Australia's huge appetite for drugs and the high prices they fetch there. That demand is attracting powerful transnational cartels into the region, despite the risks. Meth predominantly originates from the Americas and Southeast Asia, while cocaine is trafficked from South and Central America. What were once small shipments have evolved into large, highly organized and crafty operations, moving massive quantities across the region.
1: The main modes of delivery of drugs through the Pacific and through Fiji to its final destination in Australia and New Zealand is now by sea. The majority of the drugs that is coming through either comes in yachts and cargo ships, but now they're also coming through low-profile vessels, or narco subs, as we have come to call them here in the Pacific. Low traveling vessels that are green or blue, intending to camouflage in the Pacific Ocean, and now bringing large volumes of drugs into the Pacific. Not too long ago, we talked about drugs found on marine vessels in the kilograms and in the grams, but now we're getting them in the tons. Since the start of 2026, authorities all throughout the Pacific have seized 17 tons of drugs. That's 3 tons every month, compared to the whole of 2026 when it was 4.6. So that's 3 times more, and we're not even halfway through the year. What we understand is that the drugs is going through to the Australian markets by various means. They're either repackaged into smaller quantities and then sent off on smaller maritime vessels like private yachts. However, Fiji does have an international airline, and we are the hub of the Pacific with our airline servicing the entire Pacific route, as well as parts of Asia, the Americas, and of course Australia and New Zealand. So there have been instances where drug traffickers attempted to send drugs to Australia in relatively substantial amounts using our national airlines and other air travel.
0: You might think the growing drug problem would keep tourists away, but that hasn't happened. In fact, many of the biggest seizures and arrests are happening in the country's main tourist hubs, raising questions about what role demand from visitors is playing.
1: A lot of the reason that drugs is being used here too is that it's also servicing the travel industry. So it hasn't had a negative effect on travel in the way that one would expect it. However, it's interesting to note that a lot of the drug seizures, a lot of the drug arrests, and a lot of the drug operations that do get disrupted and stopped by police tends to happen in the area that is widely visited by tourists. In the places that are a lot more pristine and a lot more remote and a lot more natural still, we don't have as big of a drug problem as we do in the gateway areas of the country where tourists come in.
0: The scale of this trade is staggering, and the Pacific's vast, under-policed waters make enforcement incredibly difficult. Fiji's Navy only has a handful of vessels, and it has to enforce Fiji's laws within an area the size of Germany, France, and Spain put together. But stopping the flow of drugs isn't just a matter of geography or resources. Fiji also needs institutions it can trust.
1: Insider threat is one of the biggest issues confronting Fijian authorities, as well as some other Pacific Island countries. But Fiji in particular, academics and researchers say, is struggling with a police infrastructure, military infrastructure, a sector of authorities and government agencies who are struggling to deal with integrity within their own organizations. So over the last 2 to 3 years, since we've had a change of leadership in both the government as well as in the military and the police, we're seeing a bigger clampdown. So we're seeing more and more arrests within government agencies and the successful prosecutions of people working in our authorities. But what we're also seeing only as recently as last week is the Pacific coming together in terms of our Pacific chiefs of police, as well as our Pacific ministers of police coming together to collaborate so that the transnational crime is receiving the same kind of urgency and the same kind of attention from a transnational collaboration of authorities. But yes, insider threat is quite a big challenge for Pacific authorities as well as Fiji.
0: Lithe says Fiji is at a turning point where ordinary Fijians are waking up to the scale of the drug problem facing their island nation. They'll be asking why they're heading down this path and how

0: I think it's pretty cool that God doesn't give up and that he keeps calling out louder and louder, even using his hands. Come! The other day I read on social media that all the priests who grant sanctuary in churches should be deported.
1: The controversy over church asylum has really heated up here in Bremen.
2: Bremen's churches offer more sanctuary than any other state and basically attract asylum seekers.
3: The church has no right to say it is exempt from asylum and immigration law.
0: It doesn't matter where you're coming from, what you're wearing, what's going on in your head, or what's going on in your heart. The invitation is for you. It's always for you. Ah, Aziz is already awake.
4: The church is seen as a safe haven. Aziz has been living here amongst Pastor Anya's congregation since February. She has also granted asylum to two other young Afghans.
0: Would you like some tea?
5: Black tea.
0: Black tea? This one?
5: Yes.
0: Would you like a pot?
5: Yes.
0: Which color? Green? Blue?
5: Yes, green.
0: Green is good. It stands for hope. Let's hope you can stay.
4: As a teenager, Aziz fled Afghanistan. He lived in Sweden for 9 years and worked as a nurse. Last winter, the Swedish authorities rejected his asylum application. For the 25-year-old, returning to Afghanistan was unimaginable.
0: Where are you sitting? There?
5: Yes.
0: Okay.
4: Aziz decided to flee to Germany, where a Bremen-based organization referred him to Anya's church congregation. The authorities know he lives here.
0: Yesterday it was 35 degrees. That was too hot for me.
5: Yeah, that's really hot.
0: Was that okay for you?
5: No.
0: It was too hot?
5: In Sweden, it's 25 degrees Celsius max in the summer.
0: That's perfect.
5: That's perfect.
0: The most important thing is to take in people who are likely to stay. I believe that if I grant someone asylum, which means they're living here temporarily, I can only do that if I can assume that this person will ultimately be able to stay in Germany. That's my responsibility.
4: Church asylum means bridging the gap. As soon as Aziz has been in Germany for 6 months, he'll be allowed to apply for asylum here. He still has 6 weeks to go.
5: Of course, it's very hard. Sometimes it's boring.

0: spring.
1: Aber manchmal wir spielen Volleyball und
0: but sometimes we play volleyball and we play foosball. There are three of us here, and that's nice.
2: The other two don't want to talk to us. Those from the church congregation who speak with us use only their first names. This is where the three Afghans sleep, 18 square meters, in the former youth room. Their daily life takes place in the basement of the parish hall. For Aziz, exercise is important. He lifts weights 5 times a week. The boundaries of Anya's small Bremen church grounds are also the boundaries of her guests' world. The men spend 6 months here, day and night, with one exception, going shopping.
3: To get out of these four walls for a change. I mean, our garden is big, the church is big, but to be able to walk down the street, see other people, smell different scents, and then, yes, be able to shop here.
0: A very big one.
3: Yes, we want a really big one too.
0: Okay, thanks.
3: Hi, hello. So church asylum is asylum in the church, not with the church. That means there's already an agreement that the authorities always know where the asylum seekers are. So if we said, go wherever you want at times, then that agreement would be void. And I think the agreement is absolutely crucial.
2: The pastor's presence offers Aziz a certain amount of protection outside the church. Without her, he could be picked up by the police and sent back to Sweden. He has no papers for Germany.
3: I saw these pumpkin seeds. Did you want them?
0: Yeah, exactly.
3: Those? And how many? Two? Three?
0: Yeah, two. I can't go out whenever I want. I have to have someone accompany me.
3: Good. Okay. Bye.
2: Asylum in the EU is pretty clearly regulated. Under the Dublin Regulation, asylum seekers must file an application in the country where they first entered European territory. If they travel on, for example, to Germany, Germany must send them back. Within 6 months, if the state allows the deadline to pass, the refugees can apply for asylum here. During this time, communities like Anya's may provide sanctuary in churches, an historical privilege that the state does not interfere with, provided the rules are followed.
4: Around 3 in the morning, they come to get him. Bremen police officers, armed with a court order, want to enter the Zion Church to arrest and deport a rejected asylum seeker. The pastor and dozens of others stand in the officer's way, non-violently but resolutely.
2: A TV report from December 2024 about a case that changed things. The Federal Office for Migration and Refugees ordered the man be sent back to Finland. And Bremen Senator for the Interior, Ulrich Meurer, called in the police.
5: We did not decide to end church asylum. Rather, we reacted. The conflict we were dealing with had a real-world basis. At the December conference of interior ministers, we addressed this issue. And when I asked how many deportation cases there were in Bremen, the answer was 200. Rhineland-Palatinate and Baden-Württemberg each had 23. So it was clear that we have a problem.
2: In 2024, Bremen ranked first in church asylum cases relative to its population. It's a practice that has existed for more than 40 years. Now it has become a problem. Stefan Luft used to be the press spokesman for various senators from the center-right CDU party. Today he researches migration at the University of Bremen.
5: Citizens expect the state to limit and manage migration. And church asylum contributes to the inefficiency of this very complex, maybe even hyper-complex process.

0: Take last year, when 3,000 people were pulled out of this process. They were first taken into the care of the church. There they can ultimately pursue their asylum proceedings in Germany and remain here. This does not serve the institution of asylum.
1: We can't even get in.
2: Yeah, huge bike.
1: Okay, I'll put the bikes away. Where's the bag? Ah, back there. I'll get the bag. You take the hedge trimmer.
3: Arash is Anya's neighbor. He takes care of the congregation's house and garden. As an 18-year-old, the Afghan also came to Germany via Sweden. He, too, lived here under church asylum, then stayed on after receiving his residence permit.
1: If there's something I need to do, you have to tell me.
2: Yeah, over here with the rake.
1: Just sweep it down?
2: Get it down, exactly.
1: Like this, right?
2: Exactly. It's fun working with our parishioners, and they're very nice. So yes, I'm happy with them.
1: We're happy with you too. You with us and vice versa.
3: Arash is training to be a truck driver while also gardening 2 or 3 times a week.
1: We were talking about the fact that our building superintendent and his wife had quit, and then we had the idea, why not Arash? And that's the first job we were able to arrange for him. It's an official part-time job.
3: The 26-year-old fled his home country because he belongs to the Hazara minority, which is persecuted by the Taliban. Without church asylum, he would have had to go into hiding or return to Afghanistan.
1: We can go harvest the currants.
2: Do they taste good?
1: They're really delicious. Great for making jam.
3: Once a week, Arash's brother gets tutoring at Anya's church. Ramatullah followed his older brother a few years later as an unaccompanied minor refugee.
4: We're still right at the beginning. The goal now is for you to create sentences. Can you read this?
0: I want to do that this weekend. I want to play soccer.
3: The congregation shares the work related to church asylum among themselves. These two women, Thea and Annegret, used to work as teachers.
1: Exactly. What would the entire squares area be if the height and width are each 5?
0: 5 times 5.
1: How much is that exactly?
0: 25.
1: 25? What would you do then?
0: And then we'll subtract.
1: Exactly. So the larger one first, right? 25 minus 9. That gives you?
0: 16 square meters.
1: Exactly.
4: I've lived in peace and freedom my whole life. And when I hear what these people have gone through on their journey and the persecution they faced before that, I just feel so sorry for them. And that's why I want to help them get settled here.
1: And almost all of them are highly motivated. They want to get a good education, and they'll be our future workforce, with very few exceptions.
3: Thanks in part to the two women, Ramatullah graduated this summer from a technical school for metalworking. Every Monday afternoon, the community gathers, including former and current residents of the church sanctuary, to play cards. Anya stops by too.
1: How was it?
4: You learn as you go. He has his struggles with it, but he's enthusiastic. He wants to learn. He's determined.
3: Through formal lessons and casual socializing, the community gives refugees the chance to learn German better and thus helps them integrate.
5: Oh!
1: We've noticed it's really difficult to get into a language course. You need a temporary residence permit first. Before that, there's nothing. There's no way to work, no way to learn the language, and no real access to a civic education.
3: The waiting period for Anya's church asylum residence is ending. In 3 weeks, two of them will be allowed to apply for asylum in Germany. That's one reason she's meeting Lars Ackermann today.
1: Hello, Lars.
2: Hi, welcome.
1: Thank you.
2: Come on in.
3: Anya wants to talk to him about whether she should take in someone new right away. Everything related to church asylum in the city of Bremen is handled by the Ecumenical Association Zuflucht, meaning refuge.
2: How are things going with your three?
1: They're excited. Their time is almost up. It's Aziz and Suleiman's turn now.
2: In August. Right now, I have no requests from people in Afghanistan.
1: Okay, really?
2: I just got back from vacation, but I'm not aware of any requests at the moment. I'll check with the refugee housing people, but the numbers are going down right now.
1: If we took in someone new, it would be good if they spoke Farsi. We find a common language helps.
3: Lars Ackermann and the Zuflucht Association place asylum seekers with communities like Anya's. He currently receives around 40 inquiries per week.
2: We don't just say, yes, you'll get sanctuary in the church. Instead, we first look into what happened. Why do you need sanctuary there? It's not granted as freely as people assume. We really only grant sanctuary in the church in cases of extreme hardship. That is, if there's severe hardship involved in returning the person to the country they first arrived in.
3: The church congregations handle all the bureaucracy. Importantly, Lars Ackermann writes dossiers to the Federal Office for Migration and Refugees, explaining why these are cases of hardship, because only cases of hardship qualify for church asylum. He says he will ask around to see if there is anyone who might be eligible for Anya's church asylum.
2: I'll stop by Birkenfeld Street tomorrow and ask around. Then I'll let you know. Have a safe trip home. All the best.
1: You too. See you later.
3: The 52-year-old knows from personal experience what it feels like when boundaries dictate one's life.
1: My old ID. I'm here with this visa application dated 11th of the 11th, 89. I was in the West for the first time 2 days after the wall fell.
3: Anya grew up in East Berlin. That era and the GDR's peaceful revolution shaped her.
1: I think walls should be torn down. I know that borders are important too. I set boundaries in my own life that I don't want to cross. So I'm not saying that nothing matters, but I am saying that people need to be given a real chance.
3: The year 1989 marked a turning point in the life of the then 16-year-old. That was when faith entered her life. After she met a Christian youth group during an Easter trip to the Harz Mountains, she began attending church services regularly in Berlin and joined the church.
1: When I was 20, I was in a very serious car accident. I was hit by a car in Berlin while I was walking and flew over the windscreen. The doctor said, "You can't actually survive an accident like that. It's truly a miracle." And when a doctor speaks of a miracle, that's really something special. And then people started telling me, "We believe God wants you in his service."
3: At age 30, Anya began studying theology. By then, she was already a mother of two. She now has 4 children and 1 grandchild. She has been living and working in her Protestant church congregation in Bremen for 16 years. Sometimes guests come to stay overnight. If they coordinate with Anya, the congregation allows the church asylum residents to have visitors.
5: Hello.
1: Hi. We need some water.
2: To drink.
1: Drinking glasses. I like those the most.
2: Me too.
3: Aziz's girlfriend has arrived. He and Matilda haven't seen each other in months. In Sweden, the couple live together.
1: What are you cooking, Aziz?
6: Today we're cooking salmon.
1: Salmon? That's not typical of Afghanistan, is it?
6: No, that's a Swedish dish.
1: Swedish food? Matilda's recipe? How cool. I hope you all have a good time. Enjoy your meal.

0: By rejecting his asylum application, Sweden also rescinded Aziz's work permit. He could no longer earn his livelihood. It was a major turning point in the couple's life.
1: I'm very sad. Matilda and I, we've been living together for 2 years now. It's very hard for me. It's as if my body is here and my heart has stayed behind.
0: Sweden is not currently deporting people directly to Afghanistan. The government is counting on rejected asylum seekers leaving the country on their own, just like Aziz did.
2: He had a job, he lived with me, we have a stable economy, everything. He has socialized, he got friends and colleagues, and I mean, we both worked in healthcare, and the colleagues and the patients all loved him. I don't understand what you did wrong.
0: Aziz never wants to return to Afghanistan. He belongs to an ethnic minority that lives in fear of the Taliban.
1: I was afraid that I might eventually be deported to Afghanistan. Then the Taliban could have put me in prison. Or maybe they would have even killed me.
0: The couple has 2 days together, far away from their shared home, from their everyday lives. In 2015, Anya's congregation was asked about church asylum for the first time and declined. It wasn't until 2 years later that they decided, yes, we'll give it a try.
3: Of the people who were with us, all except one stayed here. I don't know if they stayed here because we lost contact. So that's already an indication that what churches do isn't total nonsense, at least.
0: Anya believes church asylum is important. She's still thinking about the December 2024 case of the Somali man who was supposed to be sent back to Finland. Unlike with Aziz, the authorities had processed the Somali man's case.
4: The Federal Office for Migration and Refugees has concluded that the Somali man does not qualify as a hardship case. The peaceful resistance here in the Zion congregation has, for the time being, prevented his deportation from church asylum this morning.
0: This allowed the Somali man to spend 6 months in Germany. After that, he was able to apply for asylum here.
5: With this practice of church asylum, there are obviously also congregations that are trying to thwart this decision. That means that if you manage to keep people here beyond the six-month period, then the Federal Republic has to step in. And that can't work. As I said, it's also incompatible with the agreement made with the major churches.
0: Some congregations in Bremen are refusing to honor the agreements between church leadership and politicians by rejecting the federal government's decisions or those of immigration authorities. Criticism has grown louder in Bremen. The congregations remain silent. Most pastors do not want to speak publicly about the issue.
3: I understand my colleagues, because we're in a situation where various media outlets and social media are targeting people who have fled their homes. Why did we decide to share our perspective? Because we said it's the best way to calmly discuss something that is deeply human. It's always been this way. Even in the Old Testament, there are references to people seeking asylum. I'll wash my hands, then slice the melon so we can snack. Then I'll chop the onions.
0: For the past year and a half, the Farsi-speaking members of the community, Iranians and Afghans, have been coming together to cook and eat.
3: How much garlic?
1: One is enough.
3: A whole one?
1: Yes.
0: Every Sunday afternoon.
1: I also think it's very important that all refugees come here on Sunday. And we don't ask, what is your religion? We say, everyone is welcome. Our arms are open, and the door is open too. This is the house of God.
0: Majid organizes the cooking afternoons. He fled Iran as a Christian and also lived here in church asylum. Now he's studying theology and wants to become a pastor like Anya. Up to 20 people come for the meal, locals and those who have made this their home.

0: Dear God, our Lord Jesus Christ, we thank you for this day and for allowing us to gather here. We pray, Father, for those who are hungry, for those who are homeless, and for refugees who are on the move. In the name of Jesus Christ, Amen. Enjoy your meal.
1: With Church Asylum, Anya and her congregation offer people a sense of belonging and a new home for a limited time. For Aziz, Church Asylum is coming to an end. The 6 months are up.
2: It's been four.
0: I'm glad. Today, I'm packing my bags and heading to Linden Street.
1: Linden Street, home to Bremen's Center for Asylum Seekers and Refugees. Aziz is moving into a temporary shelter there.
3: Hello, Aziz.
4: Hi, Aziz. Here we go. Have you packed? Everything ready?
0: Yes, I've packed my bag. It's ready.
4: Are you excited? A little bit yes, a little bit no. I'll walk you up to the door and show you which bus to take.
2: Okay.
4: I hope you make it safely to Linden Street and that everything goes well for you.
0: That's okay, yeah.
4: I wish that you'll quickly find a way to settle in here to find a home. Have a safe trip. There's a bus stop back there.
0: Have a nice day, Anya.
3: Bis dann.
2: Bis dann. Tschüss.
3: Tschüss.
4: Some people are really close, and some are far away, and he's one of the close ones. And saying goodbye like this just isn't easy.
1: His old life in Sweden is over. Aziz is hoping for a fresh start in Germany and is now applying for asylum here. Every Sunday at 10 a.m., there's a church service, just like always. But today, it starts out differently, in Farsi.
0: Welcome in the name of our Lord Jesus Christ. Today, with the word of God from the Gospel of Matthew, verse 11:28. Come to me, all you who are weary and burdened, and I will give you rest.
1: God invites us to a new covenant with Him. That is the theme of the service. Inviting and integrating people into a community are guiding principles for Pastor Anya and her congregation.
4: God cares about your well-being, and not just your well-being, but the well-being of all people. The well-being of people in Iran, in Afghanistan, in Syria, in Ukraine, and also the well-being of people in Russia.
1: Church Asylum is increasingly under pressure. Congregations like Anya's face criticism from both the media and the public. Politicians and the church have clashed. But here, the pastor keeps doing what she always has, opening her doors.

0: Your window into India's sustainable future. Eco India.
1: Let's take a look at how people are trying to live and survive with these complex emerging challenges.
0: We highlight the people and ideas reshaping sustainability. Clean energy, climate justice, bold solutions. Eco India. In 15 minutes.
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5: They must be diverted in the parliament.
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8: I never imagined I'd end up in a war and lose my loved ones.
0: A video diary from the front. An elite Ukrainian soldier battling Russian forces, capturing it all on his phone.
8: They don't spare their people. They just move forward. Once one group is wiped out, another one comes. Some die, but others press on. Eventually, they reach our positions.
0: Will the horrors of war break him?
8: I really want to preserve my soul in a place where everything disappears.
0: Starts June 6th on DW.
9: In Donald Trump's America, the line between religion and politics is becoming increasingly blurred. The president openly surrounds himself with pastors and religious leaders. Among young conservative men too, the Christian faith is making a comeback.
10: Well, I would say I'm a Catholic, I'm a conservative Republican, but I'm most importantly a Catholic.
9: For the American president, this movement has become an important segment of his political base.
11: A future for Trumpism could be exactly this welding together of Christian nationalism and populist nationalism.
12: And forgive us our trespasses as we forgive those who trespass against us. And lead us not into temptation, but deliver us from evil.
9: Clayton, Christian, and Logan are young, conservative, and Catholic. Christianity shapes their daily lives, their values, and their view of America.
13: Catholicism is the starting point. We get our morality, our values from the Catholic Church, from the Bible.
9: I meet the three friends for the first time at CPEC, the largest conservative Republican gathering in the U.S. Religious symbols are everywhere here, and that's not a coincidence. Dr. Stephen Schneck is an expert on religion and politics and taught at the Catholic University of America.
11: Joe Biden won the Catholic vote in 2020. Trump won it in 2024. So the Catholic vote swings. I mean, if Trump loses the Catholic vote, the Republicans are toast for the midterms. The Republicans are toast for the 2028 election. The people around Trump realize that if there's going to be a future for Trumpism, if there's a post-Trump conservatism in the United States, it could be exactly this welding together of Christian nationalism around evangelical Christianity on one side and populist nationalism on the other side, and those two things fuse together.
9: Generation Z had long been considered the least religious generation in American history. That has clearly changed. Christian has invited us to his home, a farm in Maryland.
7: This is all my political. Remember, yeah, political thing. I throw it up here because it's kind of like my trophy shelf right there.
14: I did a little jujitsu. This is a gold jujitsu medal I got. Yeah, so you know, you gotta have your gotta be strong in faith, intellect, and physical prowess. So
9: he says he often feels misunderstood.
14: You know, I'm out there volunteering. You know, I'm in my church. I'm out here helping, door knocking, and everything. You know, I'm not going out there like doing call to violence.
9: Charlie Kirk, founder of Turning Point USA and one of the country's best-known conservative activists, was shot and killed last year at an event in Utah, shocking many young conservatives.
14: There's another like conservative person that's getting shot at or trying to be killed. Seeing somebody that I'd grown up with watching just be brutally murdered on TV, and then such a lack of a response from conservative leaders afterwards was really disheartening, I'd say.
15: What do you mean by lack of response? What would you have wished for?
14: That's a hard one, but you see there's like such a real political divide nowadays. And I remember distinctly that, you know, there are these videos, of course, of people celebrating it happening.
9: For the three young Americans, the Christian faith is an integral part of their identity.
7: Boy, monsters.
9: Their journey did not begin with certainties, but with questions.
12: You know, I was thinking, we've got all these denominations. Which one's the right one? I don't want to be wrong. But something really resonated, right? It was sort of this this sense of purpose that they were imbuing in me when they started talking about Christ and going out into the world.
16: Because I think one of the important things the Catholic Church brings to people in general, especially young men, is a tradition and structure that other faiths don't have.
9: They describe a generation rich in material possessions that still struggles to find meaning.
12: In America, it feels like we have everything. So we have all of these things, pretty much everything we could want, all the comforts we could want, but you have this depression problem with Gen Z, and it's like, why does that exist? If we can have anything that we want materially, why do you have this depression problem, right? Why do you have these high suicide rates? Why do you have these, you know, terrible tragedies where someone goes off and kills a bunch of people? We know that we're missing something deeper in our soul.
9: Faith now guides many of their everyday decisions.
16: Sometimes you gotta cut a little bit of the people out that aren't really helping you foster a real good faith in your life. The more deep in my faith I get, the more alienated you are from modern society. You know, it becomes a real issue because, like, I don't actually want to talk about like a lot of sex.
12: People aren't really having kids anymore. Whereas, you know, people used to get married younger. You know, you'd get a house young because the economy was good enough for it. You know, you'd buy a car, you could raise a young family. You don't really see that anymore.
9: Faith also shapes their opinions on some of the country's most controversial issues.
16: Life does start at conception. Now, these are issues that shouldn't really be debated. They're just, one is true, one is wrong, one is evil, one is good.
9: Christian's father believes the pandemic also played a major role.
17: If you look at it, we went through COVID. They were isolated. It changed the dynamics of our economy. In getting jobs, most of their jobs are remote. So they're not getting that social interaction with people of their own age. It gives them a sense of community. It gives them a sense of purpose, meaning.
9: Father Brian Nolan is a priest at the church the three regularly attend.
18: Young men are just showing up and saying, I want to be Catholic. My experience when the young men come is they're realizing that faith has been revealed, and they're attractive to clarity, to God has been revealed. They're attracted to clarity that's not just up to me to figure it out, but also that there's revelation that's been around, especially in the Catholic Church for 2,000 years. Revelation, so there's a depth, there's a timelessness of truths that many people are drawn to.
9: A recent Gallup poll shows that religion is becoming much more prevalent among young men in the United States, with 42% calling religion very important in their lives. That's up from 28% 2 years earlier. Among young Republican men, the percentage of those who attend church at least once a month has risen from 40 to 52% since 2018. But not all Christian congregations in the U.S. see eye to eye with the increasing number of these young conservatives. Liberal and moderate churches warn that religion is becoming increasingly politicized.
11: The Catholic Church in the United States has been probably the most outspoken critic of the Trump administration in regards to some of the cruelty and excesses of the war on immigrants. You know, for example, the Episcopal bishop here in Washington, Marion Budde, was one of the first most outspoken critics of the Trump administration.
19: In the name of our God, I ask you to have mercy upon the people in our country who are scared now. The vast majority of immigrants are not criminals. They pay taxes and are good neighbors. I ask you to have mercy, Mr. President, on those in our communities whose children fear that their parents will be taken away.
9: Pope Leo XIV has also increasingly distanced himself from President Trump. Most recently, they clashed over the war in Iran.
20: I have no fear, neither the Trump administration nor speaking out loudly about the message of the gospel. And that's what I believe.
11: You know, Pope Leo has moral authority that transcends whatever political authority Trump might have in this world. I think the Pope, Pope Leo XIV, is probably Trump's biggest problem right now.
9: Even among young conservative Catholics, support for Donald Trump has its limits.
21: Trump is, I thought he was a great leader. I think he was phenomenal in 2016. I disagree with some of the stuff he's doing right now. And unfortunately, you know, wearing a MAGA hat's not gonna get me into heaven.
9: Logan converted to Catholicism just a year ago.
22: He just came home and he was more thoughtful in his words. You could just tell something was different. That's why I went to the Catholic Church myself. I just saw something different and I was like, what are they feeding him there? Because he's a different boy, the way he spoke. He just matured overnight.
23: I'm just so happy for both of them because they've found something that makes them truly happy, and it's wonderful. I've got to witness this whole journey. I think Logan and his friends are just looking for, like Kevin said, they're looking for tradition, they're looking for more conservative values, and I think Catholicism offers that for them.
9: This evening, he will take part in an important ritual.
12: I feel fantastic. This is a very exciting moment in my faith journey that I get to join my brother knights. I'm a first degree knight right now, and I'm getting exemplified as a third degree knight.
15: What does it mean exactly? Explain it to our international audience.
12: Being a knight is, it's a brotherhood.
24: Carry it with you always, as often, and pray as often as you can.
12: It's one of the reasons it's so important that we see Gen Z, you know, coming into the Catholic faith, not only because their souls are being saved, but because when they come into the Catholic faith specifically, it's having this snowball effect on others. And it's pulling others out of these like decadent hedonistic lifestyles into something that matters. And as that continues in the next few years, you're gonna see a real change in the country where it is this return to traditional values.
9: For an increasing number of young American men, Christianity offers identity, structure, confidence, and a sense of belonging in a time of growing uncertainty.

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1: Let's take a look at how people are trying to live and survive with these complex emerging challenges.
0: 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Eco India. 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
2: But this isn't just talk.
3: This is where important questions are asked
2: and answered.
3: You are responsible to tell me that.
2: I am Mimi Mefo-Neu.
7: And I'm George Okachi.
2: And this is the Baobab. No spins, no filters, just the facts.
0: In 30 minutes.

0: A hospital in the shadow of war. Joseph Yacoub, the only surgeon in the area, works here. The region suffers from extreme poverty and decades of civil war.
1: The situation was terrible. People were desperate for food. We've only survived by the grace of God.
2: They come empty-handed. They have no food. They have no shelter. Most come here from regions that are very far away. People who fled from cities where battles are raging.
0: Dr. Yacoub and his team are the last resort for many.
3: Oh my God, this is too small.
4: A lot of us have lost children due to neglected health, disease, and malnutrition. We want a future in which we don't lose any children.
0: Sudan, a hospital in the shadow of war. 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
5: This is DW News and these are our top stories. Israel's army has captured a strategic mountaintop castle in southern Lebanon after days of intense fighting against Hezbollah. This is the IDF's deepest incursion into Lebanon in more than a quarter of a century. Israel has also issued expanded evacuation orders to towns north of the Litani River. The capture of Beaufort Castle comes despite a US-mediated ceasefire in April. Polls in Colombia have now closed in Sunday's presidential election. Surveys predicted a close race, and at the time of broadcast, it appears likely to be heading to a runoff in June. If preliminary results are correct, leftist Senator Iván Cepeda, who ran on a pledge of implementing social capitalism, looks set to face right-wing independent Abelardo de la Espriella, who stood on a hardline law and order platform. In Laos, four men trapped in a flooded cave managed to free themselves on Saturday to the surprise of the international rescue team above ground. Rain continues to hamper search efforts for more missing people. The group entered the cave on May 20th in search of gold, but flash floods blocked their exit. A fifth man was rescued on Friday.
6: Like in this social media video, Himalayan bears can reach top sprinting speeds of up to 50 kilometers per hour. That's faster than Usain Bolt, so forget trying to outrun one. Across India, human-animal encounters have now become more frequent than ever. So maybe the wild isn't as far as we think.
7: It bit this calf here. They come in the morning, they don't attack at night. We're seeing a pattern. We call it winter insomnia in bears. Traces of bears everywhere. But bears aren't new here.

0: We're in Dras, a region in the high valleys of Ladakh, an otherworldly region with little infrastructure. In winter, temperatures drop below minus 40 degrees here. Ideal living conditions for Himalayan bears, which, weighing up to 400 kilograms, are true heavyweights.
1: Actually, one of the
0: most ancient lineages of brown bears you see all over the world, from Alaska to Eurasia to Bhutan. In all those lineages, the Himalayan brown bear is the oldest. So this is not a new entrant on the scene. It has been living and feeding here for a long time. People have lived here for a long time too. But they have to be more and more careful because of the bears. Their village farms barely produce enough to live on. Due to climate change, it's been getting warmer here for years. Winters are becoming milder and shorter. We're standing here in April. You can see the grass in the background. All this is visible. When did you ever see grass in the first month of April? All this used to be snow covered, so the bear's hibernation period was longer. Now bears go into hibernation for 3 to 4 months and they come out early. This is a loss for both humans and bears because the hibernation period is short. It also affects the bear's fitness. When the bears are hungry, they come into the villages more and more often. There is plenty of food here. After all, every villager keeps a few animals. A mother bear and her two cubs visited Haji Muhammad Yasin's farm during the night. The bear injured his calf. Haji hopes it'll pull through, but the bear family didn't stop there. They also killed Haji's chickens. Look, this door has been completely dislodged. I have now made a new one. There were 5 hens here that I had reared throughout the year. They weighed around 5 kilograms and used to lay eggs. For the last 2 days, I have been repairing everything, all alone. Ghulam Muhammad is the last person in his village to own sheep. He works as a butcher in Mushku. Everyone used to keep sheep here. The other villagers gave up long ago because of bear attacks. Ghulam still has more than 100 sheep and tries to protect them as best he can. The bears bother me a lot. They come at night at 9 o'clock. Sometimes they come in the morning during prayers. They don't attack at night. They attack in the morning and evening. The animals are safe here today, at least at night. We are in Smurt, another of the few villages in the Dras Valley. Fida has also seen his animals attacked by bears. Just last year, he tells us, a bear climbed onto the roof and broke into the cowshed, killing 2 animals. In the evening, we put our cows in the shed. They are safe in the shed. Our houses are not safe. Since this shed was built, it has become very easy for us. Our cows are safe. The bears cause harm, so they're like an enemy. We suffer a lot. What else can we do? It's a natural thing. The barn where the villagers' cows now spend their nights was built last year. It was funded by the WWF, the Worldwide Fund for Nature, one of the largest international conservation organizations based in Switzerland. The Brown Bear Project was launched here in 2023. Its goal is to create harmony between bears and humans. No easy task, because it's not just the villagers who are under stress. WWF project manager Preet Sharma tells us. It's the bears too. We are seeing a pattern. We call it winter insomnia in bears. When resources increase in the landscape, and due to climate change or other factors, the hibernation period shortens. The bears then go into this winter insomnia process in which they sleep very little, so their fitness also decreases. Any easily accessible food is a welcome treat for the bears. Villagers have been instructed to store their trash in sealed containers, and they formed a trained night watch, the Bear Brothers, that now patrol the area after dark. Thanks to sensors and alarm systems, they can warn villagers when bears are approaching. There is now a high level of awareness of the issue among the public, and people are following the safety measures properly. Also, we, the Bear Brothers, work together with the relevant authorities to monitor the animals. And people now know that they shouldn't throw stones at bears. So a lot of work is being done in the field of nature conservation. Thanks to education about these technical aids, people have learned that bears won't harm them. They only come here to fill their stomachs. The same was true for Bahadur. Soldiers had been feeding him and his mother for a long time, until at some point Bahadur started helping himself and had to be freed. The internet made the case famous. It's estimated that only 1,000 or so Himalayan bears remain here in the mountains. The bears eat carrion, but also mice, rats, and insects. In this way, they help balance the ecosystem. But they always eat whatever is most readily available. Therefore, these villagers have rules. Stop storing food waste outside. Build barns with sturdy roofs, doors, and walls. And start a night watch to warn people and scare away the bears. The villagers are also considering ways to get tourists excited about the region and the bears in order to sustainably fund conservation measures and ensure peaceful coexistence between animal and man.
2: It's hard to forget these images of migrant workers walking back to their homes during the COVID lockdown. Nearly one in every three Indians is an internal migrant. And climate change is making it worse. In less than a decade, natural disasters, mostly floods and storms, forced nearly 32 million people to leave their homes. And this number peaked in 2024, the highest in a decade. For millions of these migrants, push factors include failing agriculture, rising temperatures, and water scarcity.
3: This is a ghost village. A spooky yet familiar sight across India's northern Uttarakhand state. Hundreds of families have left everything for better education and jobs. Rising temperatures, erratic rainfall, and repeated crop losses from wildfires have made traditional farming increasingly unreliable. Today, more than 1,700 villages stand abandoned, most of them in the hill districts. The Almora district has seen some of the highest levels of rural out-migration in Uttarakhand. In some villages, more than 80% of the population left their homes in the last 10 years, most of them young adults, aged 26 to 35. But some are coming back, and they are farming the land successfully. Their secret? After working in Haryana and Punjab, Lalit Mohan Lohani wanted to be closer to home and support his family of five. Someone from an aromatic plant center once told me about a rose that can be used to make rose water. He suggested I grow it. These are Damask roses, intensely fragrant and rich in essential oils. Native to the Middle East, this ancient flower is emerging as a valuable crop in Uttarakhand. It thrives in semi-arid regions and requires less water than many traditional crops. Rose water offers farmers here a high-value alternative. But building an enterprise from scratch is far from easy. That's where a government-supported program stepped in. 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Now, business is thriving. This year, I have sold up to 2.5 lakh worth of rose water and the same of rosemary too. Across India, both private and public support systems for startups have become key to developing new businesses, connecting ideas with funding, market access and mentoring. In rural areas, that kind of support has been long limited, but experts say things are slowly beginning to change.
4: Over the last two decades, I think there has been a tremendous focus around supporting rural entrepreneurs. It comes specifically from the government because of the National Rural Livelihood Mission, where through the entrepreneurship programs that the government has supported. Alongside, private incubation system has also started focusing on rural incubation programs and rural entrepreneurs.
3: Pavitra Joshi made a choice many young people don't. He returned home to the hills of Almora.
5: I just wanted to do that, take that first leap of faith, which is reverse migration.
3: What began as a college research project has since grown into the company Kumau Khand, a rural enterprise rooted in the region's traditions. Using hemp has a long tradition in Uttarakhand, but in 2018, the state became the first in India

0: This shop is one of a kind here.
1: We only back locals with a hypothesis that one local will become so big that they will light up the other community members together.
0: Alsisar Impact is a private investment platform that works with climate-aligned, community-rooted enterprises, particularly in the Himalayan region. Today, Pavitra Joshi is drawing on hemp's potential to revitalize the agriculture in the Almora district. His company began with a handful of farmers. Now, it works with thousands, including Leela Devi. For her, Kumau Khand offered a chance to learn new skills while reviving traditional knowledge. When the company came here, they started buying everything, the stock, the fiber, and the seeds. So farmers began earning almost double the income. Slowly, we began connecting with more women. I felt really good about the products we made ourselves. It showed us that we could work together to create our own products and build a livelihood. Between 2018 and 2022, nearly 300,000 people left their homes in Uttarakhand. Seeding entrepreneurship in villages can help slow migration from the hill districts by creating local jobs based on climate-resistant crops. In the face of a pressing need to develop climate resilience, India's villages are at the heart of decentralized, nature-based solutions.
2: Have you ever really looked back at a decision and thought, well, that really spiraled? Yeah, same. And it's not just us. Some of the world's most destructive invasive species were introduced on purpose to stop desertification, for shade, for firewood, for development, and even as solutions to environmental problems.
3: One hack after another, one tree at a time. This is a daily battle against a tree the locals call Gando Bawal, or the mad tree. If you cut it from one place, then 10 more will emerge from the same place and come back stronger. 60-year-old Ramzan Hussain is from the Maldhari pastoral community who raise cattle in western India's Banni grasslands. The community is now at the forefront of efforts to stop the spread of this invasive tree species. But even with their axes and tractors, they're losing the battle against the mad tree, with serious consequences for pastoralists. There are many thorns on this tree. Wherever animals walk along the path, they will also be pricked by thorns, which is why they are called Ganda Bawal. Its botanical name is the Neltuma juliflora, more commonly called the Prosopis juliflora, and it is native to South America. It was introduced in Banni decades ago because it is a fast-growing tree that can survive droughts and thrive in saline soils. 50 years later, research shows that the tree has taken over more than half of Banni's grasslands. Communities like the Maldharis have watched helplessly as the invasion changed the landscape. It spoils the land around the root. For some 7 to 8 meters, you won't find a single blade of native grass. It is like a poison. Earlier, we would go on our tractor and fill it with grass. Now, we can't do that. The grass has been destroyed all over by the tree. Studies have shown that the amount of native grasses has reduced by more than 85% since the introduction of Prosopis juliflora. And without grass, cattle are forced to eat the pods and leaves of the tree. The cows used to get hungry and eat the pods. When they do that, the cows fall sick and their jaws get infected with a cancer-like disease. Many here have stopped raising cows, goats, or sheep. Ramzan now raises only the Banni buffalo, an indigenous buffalo breed that is unaffected when it eats the Prosopis seeds.

0: But with shrinking grasslands, even buffaloes have to sometimes go hungry. The fallout is deadly for the Maldaris, who produce some 100,000 liters of milk daily across the Bunni. The hot, dry grasslands offer few alternatives for people to survive. The buffalo that we have is made from the grasslands. If the grasslands are not there, our village, the people who stay here, and their livelihood will be destroyed. This aggressive tree has destroyed traditional livelihoods in a region with only a handful of regular jobs. As it snatched away livestock-based livelihoods, villagers have started finding ways to use the invasive tree as a resource to generate some income. For all the damage the tree has done, it did also provide us with some benefits. During times when it did not rain and when we didn't have water, we would cut some of its wood and sell it. It helped us survive. Huzair Jakaria's family once had hundreds of buffaloes. Now, they can keep only 50. To supplement their income, they make charcoal from the tree. The tree is cut into small pieces and burned in covered bonfires or furnaces. In a few hours, you have charcoal. This is sold in markets and to hotels and factories. Nearly 1 in 3 people make charcoal for a living in Bunni. The process of making charcoal, however, is polluting and poses health risks. Ritesh Pokar works for the non-profit Sahjeevan. They are trying to find an answer to this dilemma. How does one eradicate a tree that has rooted itself in the landscape and in people's livelihoods? We understood that we should make such a product from Prosopis which will benefit the grassland here. And we can also get some yield from it. A financial model should also be created which will be useful in its management in the second and third year. Then we got an idea that we should make biochar from it. For producing biochar, the entire Prosopis tree is uprooted and dried first. It is then partially burnt in specialized Contiki containers to produce biochar. Unlike charcoal, which is burnt in polluting factories, biochar is mixed along with cow dung and added into the soil as fertilizer to help native grasses grow. The NGO is helping locals tap the international carbon credit market to cover the costs of this process. One carbon credit represents 1 ton of carbon dioxide removed from the atmosphere. And here, 1 ton of biochar, which is obtained from around 8 trees, sequesters about 2.3 tons of carbon. In the international carbon credit market, this can earn upwards of $300 for each ton of biochar. The money from the credit will be given to the village-level forest management communities who can use it to manage this grassland for the next 2 to 3 years. Since 2024, these experiments have restored 11 square kilometers of grasslands and sequestered 3,000 tons of carbon. However, the carbon credit markets can be fickle and may not give the same returns each year. Ecologists say every little incentive is crucial in the fight against this tree. There are still more than 55 species of nutritive grasses in Bunni. Even today, we have some hope for the native grasslands or native grass species to grow back. Areas have to be identified which have good wetlands and good grasslands with good grazing resources. If you extract the Prosopis tree from these lands, people also get involved. 80% of the population in Bunni has shown its readiness. With local communities as allies, hope is not yet lost for the grasslands of Bunni and the Maldharis who depend on it. They are expecting to soon hit an inflection point in their long battle against the mad tree.
1: These bricks save water and trap CO2. They are made from black wattle and eucalyptus, invasive species to South Africa that need huge amounts of water. The wood is shredded, mixed with low cement binders and pressed. The makers say the bricks are fireproof and better insulated than clay or concrete. And because trees trap carbon while growing, these bricks act like little CO2 storage units. Here's why that matters. The production of cement, the main ingredient in concrete, is responsible for almost 8% of global emissions. Building materials like these can help cut down emissions and restore ecosystems damaged by thirsty invasive trees.
2: Since time immemorial, cassava has been a staple, along with the tapioca starch in its roots. But in Tamil Nadu's Pachamalai Mountains, many farmers have stopped growing the crop as it requires moderate irrigation and there's not enough rain.
3: I made the switch 2 years ago. When I was farming tapioca, it was difficult to manage my household expenses. If your crop depends on rainfall, only you earn money when it rains, but your spending remains high, whatever. We also have to rely on others for help, which adds to the cost.
2: Until a few years ago, many farmers were forced to go to neighbouring Kerala to find work, just to make ends meet. To support these tribal communities, the Tamil Nadu Tribal Welfare Department teamed up with the Indian Institute of Horticultural Research to launch the Antinai project. Through the programme, farmers receive free seeds, fertilisers and machinery, along with training in crop management.
3: Under this scheme, we provide farmers with different seeds like okra, tomatoes, beans and more. The main goal is to help farmers increase their income. By cultivating different vegetables, they can harvest something throughout the year, reducing the need to seek outside work.
2: Initially, 125 farmers signed up for the government program, switching from a tapioca monoculture to growing a wide variety of crops, like tomatoes, chilies, and mangoes. Palani and his wife joined the program a while ago. It's changed their lives. They haven't had to go to Kerala for a long time.
3: Even if I work for 10 acres of land in Kerala, I'm still just a laborer there.
4: When we were working in Kerala, the farm owner would scold my husband for one thing or another. I really felt bad to see him being treated this way. But now, in our own place, with nearly 15 people working for him, I feel so proud and happy.
2: Palani's reputation is now firmly established. In September 2025, he won an award because his harvests outperformed those of most other farmers in the programme. He's convinced that sustainable farming with multiple crops is key to a secure future, also for the next generation.
3: When farmers don't get a good harvest, they can't even send their children to school. Many children go to government schools and leave when they are just 12. Our scheme teaches them about farming so they can provide for themselves later, without having to go to Kerala or elsewhere like we did. They can feel confident about their future.
2: A future in Tamil Nadu. The prospects here aren't bad. Tapioca farming has shrunk by more than a third in this region over the past decade, replaced instead by many more vegetables, and more for the farmers to live on.
5: Land area nearly the size of Asia and Europe combined has already been degraded. That should tell us that something needs to change. I will see you very soon. Until then, take care, goodbye, namaskar.

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1: There is a heated debate.
2: Change our traditionality.
3: They must be diverted in the parliament.
4: An obvious case of repossession.
0: But this isn't just talk.
1: This is where important questions are asked
0: and answered.
1: You are responsible to tell me that.
0: I am Mimi Mefonewu.
5: And I'm George Okachi.
0: And this is the Baobab. No spins, no filters, just the facts.
6: Next. Fitness. Health. And nutrition. Yum. Everything okay? Or can we help you? With new developments, tips, or just how to stay in good shape. In 30 minutes.

0: 24 hours in Young China. Working from dawn till dusk, chasing a career and money?
1: Most just go to work, do their job, and retire.
0: China's youth is saying no thanks.
2: We can be bolder in chasing our dreams.
0: More self-focused.
3: I want to become a rock star.
0: And self-determined.
4: My dream shouldn't depend on having children.
5: I want enough money to live so I can do what I love.
0: How will this new mindset change the country? The Chinese Dream starts June 3rd on DW.
6: South Africa or South African citizens will not be complaining about foreigners coming into their country if there's evidence, there's a proof that everybody in the country is legitimately right to be in the country.
7: And there it is, the official line. But sorry, not everyone is convinced that illegal migration alone explains the machetes, the burning of shops, and the chance of foreigners must go. That's far too convenient an excuse.
8: And hold on, let's not dismiss it so quickly. South Africa's international relations minister sat right here under the baobab and told us that his country is facing a structural migration crisis. So mix that a little bit with 32% unemployment, collapsing service delivery and struggling economy, and you get a pressure cooker. The question here is, who lit the match?
7: Some say the match was lit by politicians who needed a scapegoat. But let's be honest, government condemnation of these attacks are not stopping anything on the ground. Listen to this.
9: Now, why are they cautioning their citizens to continue staying in South Africa and be safe? If they are not safe in South Africa, they must caution them to go and hop to the next country or come back home. Don't caution them to stay here.
8: That's an inflammatory statement, no doubt, but we cannot continue to pretend it doesn't reflect what many ordinary South Africans are feeling today.
7: You don't solve a problem by deporting your neighbors. You solve it by fixing your economy, prosecuting corrupt officials, and reforming a broken border system.
6: The approach that South Africans, some South Africans are using in their quest to solve the problem, that is where we believe is a challenge.
8: And that is the heart of it. Pretoria says that it has a finalized national action plan to combat racism, xenophobia and intolerance. But plans on paper will not protect a shopkeeper in Soweto tonight.
7: Meanwhile, other African governments are sounding the alarm. Ghana has already begun repatriating hundreds of its citizens. Nigeria, Malawi and Zimbabwe have issued advisories. So today, let's move past the noise.
8: And we are asking harder questions. What's the root cause of what is happening in South Africa? Who is failing whom? And what does a real working solution look like for South Africans and for migrants? That's what we are unpacking today under the baobab. Hi, George. What's your battery level today?
7: I would say 80, but I fear it may go down.
8: Mine is 50. I'm hoping that it should be going up.
7: Okay, all right. So
8: because when you are going down, I'm going up.
7: Yeah, it's it doesn't have to be like
8: that. It always has to be like that.
7: Okay, but tell me, why are you at 50 today?
8: I'm at 50 today. I saw a lot of comments. Last week, we received the Foreign Minister of South Africa, Ronald Lamola, and the discussion was centered around whether Africans are actually safe in South Africa.
7: Yes, yes.
8: And we saw, you know, diverse reactions.
7: And today, before we get into today's topic and also today's guest, let's dive into the comments. And of course, this is in honor

0: of what you're telling us on our social media. Yeah, so I will begin first of all with Darlington Machila 6745. That is how you call yourself. You say failed Africans are so quick to label South Africans as xenophobic, but they never reprimanded their fellow Africans when they are committing atrocities in South Africa.
1: There's also this one from Wiseman who says that the minister is so far removed from the lived experiences of ordinary South Africans on the ground. And a wise man goes ahead to add that we know why we are saying illegal immigrants must leave, and we will not be intimidated by the government from standing up for ourselves.
0: Interesting indeed. Another one from Redeemed by Christ says, if Africans feel unsafe in South Africa, they are. Now they must go home to safety or to other countries where they can feel safe. South Africa and its streets belongs to the people of South Africa. South Africa is for South Africans.
1: I mean, you can say leadership has failed in terms of, you know, delivery, fulfillment of promises.
0: Mm-hmm.
1: But to say that an African is a failure, it goes beyond just, you know, asking for, you know, limited crimes in South Africa, asking for job opportunities. It seems to be deeper than what we think, George.
0: I mean, those are raw, unfiltered, and frankly troubling, you know, comments if you were to assess them, but they are respected. Hello and a very warm welcome to Under the Baobab. My name is George Okachi.
1: And I am Mimi Mefoneo. I thought you were not going to introduce yourself. And on this show, we make sure that we unpack the biggest issues happening in Africa. We also make complex issues personal.
0: Yes, we do that every week. We demand accountability from policymakers, leaders, and experts shaping our continent and your voices, as we've demonstrated, sits at the center of this table. Keep those comments coming on our YouTube page, DW Africa.
1: Today, we are delivering exactly what people ask when we were looking at the comments. Because
0: yes,
1: when people saw that we had interviewed the Foreign Affairs Minister of South Africa, they were asking, why don't you also interview our own officials?
0: Yes.
1: So we decided to speak to Ghana's High Commissioner to Pretoria. His name is His Excellency Benjamin Kwashi.
0: Mm-hmm.
1: It was a very insightful discussion, Judge.
0: Yes, he is here today to respond directly to South Africa's government and to answer the burning questions you raised after our last week's episode.
1: Right. And, George, as you say that, Minister Lamola, during the discussion that we had last week, he was saying that South Africa is currently dealing with what he described as structural migration crisis.
0: Mm-hmm.
1: And he insisted that other African nations must fix their own economic governance failures,
0: mm-hmm,
1: rather than, you know, blaming South Africa and the South African citizens.
0: Yes, he was really doubling on those points, and some have called it a convenient deflection. And that's also my view, because while Pretoria rolls out anti-xenophobia peace plans, vigilante groups like Operation Dudula Mimi, issuing ultimatums on the streets, and they are saying by June 3rd, what they are demanding should happen. I can't even state whatever they are saying.
1: And you know that now we have the March and March movement that is, you know, all over South Africa at the moment. We even saw some members attacking our own very correspondent also in South Africa just recently. When you sat down with the High Commissioner, how did you read what was his reading of what is going on in South Africa? Because he is in South Africa, right?
0: Mm-hmm, mm-hmm.
1: So we want to know what he thinks about what is going on.
0: I started by asking him what he believes is the true root cause of this anti-migration, or rather migrant tensions.
2: Minister Lamola, it's brilliant. He's spot on when he says that a lot of Africans migrate into this country. I'm sure that South African citizens will not be complaining about foreigners coming into their country if there's evidence, there's a proof that everybody in the country is legitimately right to be in the country. If that was the case, wouldn't be having a challenge.
3: Your Excellency, Minister Lamola did not focus much on illegal migration, but rather what he described as a migration burden for South Africa. And I think I will play this clip to frame the concern.
4: As we speak today, South Africa is the host to the largest migrant population in the African continent in the world of African migrants. And South Africa is today facing challenges or economic that the economy that has not been growing. And because of this contestation of resources, it has led to what you have now seen, the attacks against foreign nationals, particularly of the African population.
3: Now, in that context, make me understand the imbalance in migration patterns. Ghana, your country with over 35 million people, has more than 15,000 nationals in South Africa, and potentially even 100,000 if undocumented cases are considered, while South Africans in Ghana are around 3,000 to 4,000. Is this pattern fair and sustainable from, you know, South Africa's perspective?
2: Well, let me clarify this. There are no 100,000 Ghanaians in South Africa. We are not up to 20,000 even in South Africa. Two, there are 3,000 plus South Africans living in Ghana, working and integrated to the Ghanaian community. When you look at the foreign direct investment that comes from Ghana to South Africa, just in the month of February 2026, South Africa made close to 689 million rands. Ask yourself, how much did Ghana make from South Africa during the same period of February? Ghana made close to 2.9 million. So there's a trade gap of close to about 637 million rands. Now, when you want to talk about less resources in a country, you should also look at the foreign direct investment that comes from that country into your jurisdiction as well. I think that if you look at the trade imbalance between Ghana and South Africa, the beneficiary is South Africa. We are not using that to say that economically there are no challenges. Economically, there are challenges. How do we arrest these challenges? The 15,000 Ghanaians that are in this country, the almost 15,000 Ghanaians that are in this country, most of them are here to work. What kind of work are they doing? Most of them are into the beautician businesses. The notion that foreigners are taking away jobs of South Africans is one that will be allaying the fears of the ordinary South African people, because we've moved with this notion several times to say people are taking their jobs and they cannot get any work to do. Then it becomes a failure on the system, not on the issue of migration.
3: Again, here is another clip from South Africa's international relations minister.
4: In Ghana, in particular, they've got laws that reserve particular sectors of the economy for Ghanaian nationals. Hair salons and so forth cannot be done by a foreign national. It
2: not
4: details
2: true.
4: Sectors which not foreign true. Nationals cannot participate in. South Africa does not have such laws.
3: How do you respond to that?
2: I can name 1, 2, 3, 4, more than 5, 10 South African businesses in Ghana that are the same as the beautician businesses that the Ghanaian ordinary person does in South Africa. I need just one business owner in Ghana who is a South African that can come out now and point out that the same treatment that people are treating our people in South Africa is being meted out to them in Ghana. I just need one example. If you can give us one example, we would withdraw this stance that we have, because the Ghanaian person knows that if you have a South African working in your country, doesn't mean that person is taking all the economic opportunities that you have.
3: Yeah. But if we look strictly at numbers, Ambassador, the gap remains quite strong. You would want to agree with me. Why are thousands of Ghanaians moving south for opportunity while South Africa's presence in Ghana is not that much?
2: I'm happy you are talking about the numbers, but you are not talking about the nominal figures I've just given you in terms of foreign direct investment that comes into both countries. I was wishing that you were going to ask me that. How come Ghana only gains 2.9 million rands when South Africa gained 670 something million rands in a month?
3: But I mean, trade imbalance as a factor. Some would find that economic justification for migration as flawed, Ambassador. But make me understand.
2: These are questions that you have to ask.
3: Yeah.
2: Because
3: tell
2: the Ghanaian business person or the South African business person has all the backings of the legal regime in Ghana when it comes to businesses. We don't have it in this country. I can name South Africans in Ghana who are using what we call the Ghana card. The Ghana card is a form of identification that lets you do a lot of things in Ghana. South Africans have it. Most of our people, the 15,000 plus people that are in this country, you can tell categorically that almost 50-60% 80% of them are people who came into this country legally. Their permits or their visas had expired. They have gone to apply for a renewal. The renewal has not been given.
1: Interesting about the Ghanaian card.
0: Yes.
1: Yes, even South Africans have it.
0: Mm-hmm.
1: He is also, you know, arguing that Ghana actually injects hundreds of millions of rands into the South African economy, mm-hmm. which is like some sort of a win-win kind of a thing. It's mm-hmm. not like Ghana is taking anything from South Africa. It's, you know, it's an exchange.
0: Yeah, yeah. He demonstrated that, of course, Ghana is contributing heavily through foreign direct investment to South Africa's economy. And therefore, the argument that the economy is struggling mm-hmm. Doesn't maybe hold to why there is the hate against Ghanaians living in South Africa. And that is where I have the pushback, Nili. Economists will tell us that the trade deficits push people away from home.
1: Mm-hmm.
0: Say, if Ghana imports from South Africa but can't export its own manufactured goods, that means jobs at home are shrinking.
1: It's really something, you know, very interesting that you've just raised. And you're saying that people aren't moving because of spreadsheets.
0: Mm-hmm.
1: They are moving because of, you know, because of capital. They want to spread around the continent and, you know, have access to some of these opportunities.
0: Yes.
1: Isn't that what you're saying?
0: That is precisely what I'm saying. And the imbalance, roughly, we're saying 15,000 Ghanaians in South Africa versus only 3,000 South Africans in Ghana, isn't, you know, a corporate investment story. It's ordinary people chasing opportunities.
1: Mm-hmm.
0: Their home economies have failed to provide.
1: But these are a lot of numbers, George.
0: Definitely.
1: I can't deal with this for a very long time. That is why we need to a little bit, you know, lighten the mood and try to see who the ambassador is when he's not talking diplomacy and politics.
0: Yes, we have a very special way of doing that, and we do that under the rapid fire segment.
1: So what is the most Ghanaian thing about you?
2: It's the way I speak. Ghanaians don't have this entrenched voice and entrenched speech therapist.
1: What is one stereotype Ghanaians and South Africans have about each other that needs to end immediately?
2: Oh, well, I think that the notion that every Ghanaian in South Africa is regarded as a Nigerian, I think they need to know the difference between all of us so that we can be able to deal with each other.
1: After a tough debate like this one, what would you choose, tea or coffee?
2: Wine.
1: Okay, something completely different from the two options. So, which African leader do you admire the most?
2: The president of Ghana, John Dramani Mahama.
1: And if you were not a diplomat, what would you be?
2: If I was not a diplomat, maybe I'd be a teacher in the classroom.
1: What is that biggest misconception that people have about diplomats?
2: People think that diplomats can just take a phone and then call and get things done. And so I think we should continue to educate them that diplomacy has much to do about writing than to take a phone and call somebody.
1: Interesting. And what do you enjoy doing when you are not talking politics or diplomacy?
2: I do a lot of reading. I do a lot of walking. And I do a lot of listening to music.
1: George, has there been a time here under the Baobab where a government official said their icon was someone else or their legend was someone else?
0: Do you want them to lose their job? Would you do that yourself?
1: But opposition leaders have different people, right?
0: Yeah, so they don't have a job to protect at the end of the day. Would you say your icon is none other than
1: It's completely different with me. I'm not a politician, George. I am not. So
0: all right.
1: Now let us proceed. During the break, the ambassador made a striking point saying that 15,000 Ghanaians in a country of 64 million
0: yes.
1: represents just 0.02%
0: yes.
1: of South Africa's population.
0: That's very true mathematically if you consider it, because 15,000 people did not cause load shedding in South Africa.
1: Mm-hmm.
0: They did not collapse the, you know, public hospitals, which is a point of contestation as well.
1: Mm-hmm.
0: So blaming one nationality, you know, it's a deflective, you know, idea in my view.
1: And here's where solutions journalism demands that we even look closer, because it's our job to, you know, dig deeper. We don't hang on the polemics alone.
0: Yeah, definitely.
1: Shift the lens from Ghana's own, you know, responsibility or collective responsibility. South Africa hosts an estimated 2 to 4 million migrants from across Africa. These are facts that we know. And in townships where one clinic serves about 50,000 people,
0: mm-hmm.
1: the strain is real. You know, it's too much. And it's felt by South Africans and even the migrants alike.
0: Yes, I believe those following this particular episode will also agree that the strain is real. But the question is, who created that strain? Migrants or 3 decades of governance failure since the apartheid ended?
1: And that's the right question, because here's what I've learned reporting on this particular issue. Countries that have managed migration so well, like Rwanda, you know, we can't say it's a 100% success, but like Rwanda integrating refugees into local economies, mm-hmm. or Uganda's progressive refugee policy, mm-hmm. have actually gained economically. You know, it profits the economy of the country.
0: Yes.
1: So the issue isn't migration itself, it's the way it's managed.
0: And that is the core of the discussion, where many people are calling for the government to act. And that's the failure right there. Both Pretoria and the sending governments have failed to manage it. Ghana is now actively repatriating some of its citizens. So I asked the ambassador directly, is repatriation a real solution or just a political band-aid?
2: Yes, I think that with the situation that happened and with how we heard the news that Ghanaians should go back home and go fix Ghana, we don't have a broken economy in Ghana. We don't have a broken country. So when you say that we should go and fix our economy, there are some who believe that once here and there's nothing to do, whatever they are applying, whatever trade they are applying here, they can go back to Ghana and work better. And I think that government is just heeding the call of the ordinary citizen of Ghana that we cater for. Every single Ghanaian life out of the shores of Ghana is very important to the government of Ghana.
3: And now, for Ghanaians currently in South Africa and those perhaps considering moving there, what assurance can you give regarding their safety and protection?
2: Well, I think we just have to operate on the confines of the Vienna Convention and also operate in the belief of the African Union, the Pan-Africanisms that we've all been asked to adhere to. At a mission, we make it clear to Ghanaians that you need to be legal, come what may, in a country where you want to ply a trade. Those that we feel that they've overstayed their welcome to go back home and ensure that they regularize themselves into the Ghanaian system. Those that don't want to regularize themselves into the Ghanaian system, make sure if you want to come to South Africa, come on the right documentation.
1: So Judge, there's this African saying that a hand cannot tie a bundle.
0: Yeah.
1: You know, what President Cyril Ramaphosa is now doing, he's trying to, you know, bring different political opinions in. Officials together, you know, different groups, political parties, to see how to put an end to the wave of anti-migrant, you know, violence, protests, the hate that we've talked about.
0: Yes.
1: But in terms of dialogue, you know, these issues that I've just mentioned, it's not been able to put an end to the demonstrations that we are seeing on the streets.
0: Yeah, as early as I think just last week, I was sitting down with my, you know, South African friends, because we are interested to know what is happening on the ground. And they were saying that a township southwest of Johannesburg took to the streets, and what they are demanding is police to verify documents of foreign shop owners.
1: And it's a good thing that you are speaking to some of your South African friends here, and we are also speaking to people back home in South Africa to find out what they actually think about, you know, what is happening at the moment. Our correspondent on the ground, Tuzo Kumalo, went to the ground to speak with the residents and with now Ghanaian nationals, you know, voluntarily preparing to leave out of fear. Let us hear what some of them had to say.
5: I can't just pack my things and just go to Ghana just like that. My whole life has been here in South Africa, even though, yes, I went to Ghana once to visit, but my whole life I've always been here in South Africa. I'm a resident here in South Africa. So to me, I don't think I can just go to Ghana just like that, just to start afresh just like that. I can't.
6: It's quite unfortunate that South Africa has to be the country where I feel very unsafe. You cannot be living in fear. I'm here legally. I'm conducting my sport business, and people who know me know I've been to a lot of countries. You may have genuine concerns, but now the manner in which you approach your concerns now becomes a problem.
1: So you can feel the human perspective in this issue. So it goes beyond just, you know, politics, diplomacy. Now we are hearing from the people themselves, from a South African.
0: Yeah, you can't help but to sympathize, Mimi.
1: It's, who feels like they should go because, you know, we don't have enough opportunities here. We are tired of foreigners. And someone who spent her whole life in South Africa asking, if I go back to Ghana, what becomes of me? How would my life be like? In fact, I know nowhere else as home.
0: Yes. Other
1: but
0: than South
1: Africa,
0: yeah, so, because maybe you've set up business, you've established yourself in that particular country.
1: Right.
0: And let me just call it out. When Say the Ghana Foreign Ministry summoned South Africa's envoy to Accra, demanding protection guarantees that's not isolated.
1: Mm.
0: And that's the pattern Pretoria refuses to name.
1: Right. Yes. And, you know, these isolated incidents, you know, that's the that's how the Foreign Affairs Minister of South Africa coined it.
0: Yes.
1: That is not a national problem. You mm-hmm. know, there are just, you know, few cases here and there being reported. But when you were discussing with the Ghana High Commissioner, is that something that you pressed him on?
0: Let's listen to his response.
2: I don't know what we would define the term that these are not widespread. It's happening in Eastern Cape, it's happening in Durban, it's happening in the Western Cape. The images are there for all of us to see. So when we look at it at that level, we want to believe and say that is there a systematic failure on part of ensuring that citizens are protected here and there. They've

0: indicated to us at the last briefing of the African ambassadors that they have put in place systems that have even enabled them to arrest some of the leaders of the groups that have led us. We applauded them and we told them that should they continue this way, we are sure that the ordinary South African will not take the law into their own hands and go on to shops, lock shops, take keys from them, beat up foreigners.
1: Well, as a diplomat working in this environment, do you sometimes feel helpless? And are you concerned over safety of your staff, perhaps?
0: I wouldn't say that the situation is helpless. In as much as it is deplorable, it is not helpless. We've been speaking as two countries, great countries that have always communicated among themselves. I have stated categorically on every platform I find myself that illegal immigration is a global challenge. The approach to solving it's what we are saying that it's not the right thing. The approach that South Africans, some South Africans are using in their quest to solve the problem, that is where we believe it's a challenge. And I believe that if this should be happening in my country, Ghana, as well, the whole world, including yourselves, will call us out to ensure that we do the right thing.
2: Of course, the world will call Ghana out to ensure that everybody is doing the right thing. And as always, your voice matters to these particular conversations. We want to hear where you stand with this diplomatic tug of war.
3: Who do you really think bears the responsibility for resolving this migration crisis, others will call it xenophobia?
2: I'm happy that we've already started seeing, comments streaming on this particular subject. And I'll start with John Okwere, who is saying, Ghana gave passports and scholarships to South Africans in their time of adversity to get them on their feet.
3: And
2: They can't dehumanize the few Ghanaians there and expect us to watch them die.
3: We also have this comment from Peter's Base. Peter's Base says that as South Africans, we thank Ghana for taking its people so they can build Ghana. And we also hope Ghana also shows their cousins, Nigeria, how countries should respect themselves, or countries that respect themselves do. Actually, South Africa has faced recurrent waves of anti-migrant violence, since at least 2008.
2: Yes.
3: But I know that this violence started way before 2008, when more than 60 migrants were killed and tens of thousands displaced. We saw devastating flare-ups again in 2015, 2019, and 2021. Even post-apartheid era has never been fair for migrants in South Africa, and even for South Africans themselves.
2: Yeah, that's very true. And that's a very painful cycle, we must say. And let's say it plainly, it's no coincidence that this latest spike is happening just months ahead of, they have a local government elections, slated. And as political parties are scrambling for votes by pointing fingers outward.
3: So the real question is, how does this cycle finally end?
0: Again, I'll reiterate that they should ensure that their systems are working. Once these systems are working, trust you me, this era of this influx of people undocumented in this country will be solved. Why would a Ghanaian have to fly to Zimbabwe and then take a bus from Zimbabwe and come to South Africa? You need to come through the port. You need to come through O.R. Tambo International Airport. If these systematic things are put in place, I can assure you that we would have halved the problem of illegal immigrants in South Africa.
1: And at a leadership level, how can African countries work together to prevent young people from, turning against one another, both online and in real life?
0: Let's not run away from our history. Our history is shredded in us fighting against each other, even though we are supposed to be fighting with each other. Borderless Africa is what will put us on the pedestal with unions like the European Union, with the Asian Union, those who come together to trade among themselves, to work among themselves. Africa is well poised than all other continents to be able to absorb whatever numbers we have in terms of our young people, in terms of the resources that we have. Leadership is all we ask for. Once we get that leadership, I'm sure that this whole issue of economic migration and economic challenges will be a matter of the past for the African continent. We are getting there.
3: We have seen it all in today's show, George. Anger,
2: Yes.
3: hate.
2: All
3: I've also seen
2: emotions.
3: sadness
2: Yes.
3: and, politics. But we've seen at the end of the day, this concluding statement from Ambassador Kwashi says it all. And there was no better way to actually end this discussion.
2: Solution directed, that is how I find it.
3: Right. Mm. But before we signed off, a special shout out to our huge community who drove last week's debate on our different social media platforms.
2: Until next time, keep the conversation going under your own Baobab tree. My name is George Okachi.
3: And I am Mimi Mefonewu. See you next time.

0: Everything okay? Or can we help you? With new developments, tips, or just how to stay in good shape. Next. Modelling. Been there, done that, got the t-shirt. Or in this case, the trophy for Germany's next top model.
1: The search for purpose was so important to me because I'd been to Ethiopia and was confronted with real poverty there.
0: And so Sarah Nuru found her real calling, making a positive impact in Ethiopia. Euromax. In 30 minutes.

0: are all set.
1: And we're watching closely.
2: We are all in.
3: To bring you the story behind the news.
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6: This is DW News and these are our top stories. Israel's army has captured a strategic mountaintop castle in southern Lebanon after days of intense fighting against Hezbollah. This is the IDF's deepest incursion into Lebanon in more than a quarter of a century. Israel has also issued expanded evacuation orders to towns north of the Litani River. The capture of Beaufort Castle comes despite a US-mediated ceasefire in April. Polls in Colombia have now closed in Sunday's presidential election. Surveys predicted a close race, and at the time of broadcast, it appears likely to be heading to a runoff in June. If preliminary results are correct, leftist Senator Iván Cepeda, who ran on a pledge of implementing social capitalism, looks set to face right-wing independent Abelardo de la Espriella, who stood on a hardline law and order platform. In Laos, four men trapped in a flooded cave managed to free themselves on Saturday to the surprise of the international rescue team above ground. Rain continues to hamper search efforts for more missing people. The group entered the cave on May 20th in search of gold, but flash floods blocked their exit. A fifth man was rescued on Friday.
7: This show's quiz question. What can help to boost your immune system? Is it A, chickpeas? B, blood donations? Or C, a manure heap? The right answer is A, B, and C. But there's more. A well-functioning lymphatic system is key to a good immune system. No idea what lymphatic fluid and lymph nodes do? Well, get ready to find out. Here on In Good Shape.

The human body is made up of trillions of cells, and there's a lot going on not just in them, but in the spaces in between. That's where the bloodstream delivers nutrients and collects waste products. It's a neighbourhood where pathogens lurk and are pursued by immune system agents. The area is also littered with the debris of dead cells, and that's where the lymphatic system comes into the picture. At first glance, lymph might look inconspicuous, but in fact, behind its facade, the body's secret service is hard at work. Unlike the bloodstream, the lymphatic system has no pump, and it only travels in one direction. Its network extends to practically every corner.

0: corner of the body. And with help from muscles and valves, the system moves approximately 2 liters of lymph through its branching system every day. In the gut, fats that are too large for the blood vessels are absorbed by the lymphatic system. The tonsils trap pathogens from the air we breathe and the food we eat. And through the spleen, the lymphatic system cleans the blood, fishing out stuff that doesn't belong there. Around the vena cava, the system feeds filtered lymphatic fluid back into the bloodstream. There are hundreds of checkpoints throughout the body. The lymph nodes. There, agents from the immune system await. The B and T cells keep an eye on everything that's happening in the body. T cells have to graduate from a tough school, the thymus. This specialised organ is mostly active before birth and during childhood. It's responsible for the development of the acquired immune system. In the thymus, T cells learn what belongs in the body and what doesn't. They also train to recognise and fight infected cells. The selection process is rigorous. In the end, less than 5% graduate. But the system creates a highly specialised elite core of agents for the immune system that are able to detect and fight off millions of pathogens. When T cells detect interlopers, they call for backup. Then the lymph nodes can fill up and start to swell. Once an infection is under control, most of the immune cells and antibodies die off. However, some B and T cells remain behind. When the next attack arrives, they know what's coming and can quickly neutralize the invaders. And that is why you can acquire long-term immunity to certain diseases. Throughout your life, your lymphatic system quietly goes about its job. Balancing fluid, cleaning up the spaces between the cells, and keeping the immune system on its toes.
1: Sitting or standing around a lot hampers the work of the lymphatic system. Heat, tight-fitting clothes, and too much salt present additional obstacles. Get enough exercise and drink plenty of water to help your lymphatic system reach a state of flow. Showering, hot and cold, foot exercises, and wearing flat shoes are beneficial. Operations or illnesses can also interfere with your lymphatic system. A massage called lymphatic drainage can help, and more vigorous versions can have other advantages.
0: A flat stomach, toned legs, and a nipped waist. That's what the Miracle Touch treatment from Brazil promises. It's a special form of lymphatic drainage. Adela Skempi comes to Farah Sali frequently for treatment. Lack of exercise, too much sitting, and a poor diet can quickly lead to water retention. I'm now pushing the water upwards. We always move in one direction, always starting from the bottom with the legs, to bring all the water nicely upwards. That way it can be absorbed by the lymph nodes, enter the kidneys, pass through them, and be excreted in the urine. You can feel the circulation in your body is working properly. Everything is being well supplied with blood. You generally feel much lighter afterwards. Many people like the new beauty trend. But we want to hear from physiotherapist Tim Mayhöfner how effective the miracle massage really is. You don't lose any calories or weight. Ultimately, it's body shaping, meaning that you shift fluids or help the body eliminate fluids, which simply reduces volume in the tissue. And of course, in the areas where you want to see a visual effect, such as the thighs and waist. Mayhöfner says that the method doesn't harm your health and works best when done regularly in combination with general lifestyle changes. Exercising more, eating healthily, sleeping, keeping fit. I think those are the most important pillars. But the massage technique can definitely be a big support in terms of aesthetics. For Adela, Brazilian lymphatic drainage is an incentive to eat more healthily. My silhouette has become much more svelte. I've lost 4 kilos, and my problem zone, my stomach, has disappeared. This massage shows that when your lymph system is circulating well, you look better too.
1: Infections and inflammation can lead to swollen lymph nodes, a sign your immune system is working flat out. So swollen lymph nodes can also sometimes be a sign of cancer. And with breast cancer, for example, cancer cells can also spread via the lymphatic system. In some cases, lymph nodes are removed to stop this. That can cause swelling in the arm. But lymphedema can affect other parts of the body too.
0: Fine lines running through the patient's arm, the lymphatic system, made visible by a contrast agent that Frauke Efforts has just been injected with. She suffers from an abnormal buildup of lymphatic fluid called lymphedema. The basic issue is that lymph nodes were removed. That means that the fluid can't drain away, and there is hard tissue there, constricting the larger vessels. 17 years ago, Frauke Efforts was diagnosed with breast cancer. During surgery, the lymph nodes in her armpit were also removed. Now, if germs enter her skin from even a small scratch, the lymph can't transport them away. My whole arm becomes inflamed and swells up, and I start running a temperature. I notice immediately that it starts throbbing. I have to go to bed and usually end up in hospital. 4 days in hospital, getting pumped full of antibiotics. This infection of the lymphatic system is called erysipelas. Frauke has already tried several treatments. She didn't know that surgery was an option. She's now hopeful that it will help. I'm hoping the erysipelas stops. It's really dangerous. If you don't treat it in time, you can even lose your arm to sepsis. So it's really not something to be taken lightly. Every year in Germany alone, 17,000 women develop lymphedema after breast cancer surgery. Doctors are now able to connect patients' blocked lymphatic channels with their veins. That allows the lymphatic fluid to drain. There's a general lack of information. Many patients turn to lymph therapists or lymph therapy centers for this kind of problem. Often the possibility of surgery is not even mentioned. And that was also Frauke Effert's experience. Now she has only 24 hours to go before her operation. She can't wait. I'm so happy. I'm just glad that I'm finally solving this problem that I've had for so many years. After a few weeks, we visit Frauke Efforts in her garden. She can now use her arm normally. My arm has shrunk by about 4 centimeters in circumference and feels nice and soft. The physical therapist says, "Ha, you have wrinkles. I never had them before." The surgical intervention seems to be working. Although the arm that was operated on is still slightly larger than the other, she now has very little pain. Even if it stays like this, I won't take any other action. I already feel so much better. It's improved her quality of life after 17 years of suffering.
1: Your lymphatic system and your cardiovascular system work hand in hand to fight infections and inflammation. Your blood transports immune cells to where they're needed, super fast, and also produces special antibodies to fight any fires. So the idea of giving your blood a chance to regenerate sounds sensible, doesn't it? In the old days, healers believed you could fight illness by letting blood. Well, there's something to it. So what about a blood donation?
0: An accident.

Childbirth, a major operation. When someone loses a lot of blood, their life can depend on access to sufficient blood reserves. Descriptions like lifeblood are rooted in fact, says Sven Peiner, the head of transfusion medicine at a major hospital in the northern German city of Hamburg. Without enough of it, we die. Each of us has about 5 liters of blood.

0: essential substance for connecting our organs. That's why blood transfusions are necessary when someone has severe blood loss. And for transfusions, you need donors. Despite intensive research, artificial blood remains a distant dream, one that is unlikely to be fulfilled in the next 20 years. Donating blood saves lives. Blood donation has been practiced on a large scale for almost a century now, and one thing has become very clear. Donating is not harmful. Blood donors who regularly give half a liter of it don't suffer any negative consequences. On the contrary, long-term donors actually benefit, according to a recent study. People who had donated blood very often had blood cells that rapidly renewed and could adapt also to changing circumstances. Regular blood donation can definitely be considered positive stress, so it's similar to jogging. These positive stress factors help stem cells regenerate the body's cells faster and better, thereby keeping the body fit and young. Matthias Miet has donated blood for 25 years. Every 3 months, he goes to a blood donation center in Hamburg. He does it because he likes helping. Immediately after donating, I notice a little dizziness, but that goes away quickly. And so far, it's only done me good. Before donating, a medical professional takes your blood pressure, temperature, and tests whether you have enough red blood cells. If those factors check out and you don't have an iron deficiency, you can lie back for around 10 minutes while half a liter of blood is taken. That's a safe amount. Some people feel really invigorated after donating. Others say, I'm going to skip my circuit training at the gym tonight and just lie on the couch and put my feet up. Tomorrow I'll be back to my old self. After a donation, the body immediately starts to replace the blood it lost. Within a few hours at the latest, the blood's fluid volume in the vessels is topped up by water absorbed from food and tissue. The kidneys register the decreased oxygen content and release the hormone erythropoietin, also known as EPO. EPO stimulates the blood-forming stem cells in the bone marrow to begin producing new blood cells. The red blood cells, which carry oxygen and are an essential component, they replenish completely over 4 to 6 weeks and everything returns to normal. The process of blood regeneration also stimulates the immune system. This was shown by stem cell researchers at one of Germany's top centers for cancer research. We observe certain genetic changes in frequent donors that we have characterized in detail. And we found that these changes cause blood cells to react more quickly to blood loss, allowing them to regenerate more rapidly. And donating blood has other benefits too. Another study found that regular donations can lower blood pressure in people with hypertension. In addition, every donation is tested for a range of abnormalities and diseases. So for donors, it's like a free checkup. We do quite a few additional blood tests here at the hospital when people come in to donate. We look at their iron levels, liver values, and kidney function. And if we see any abnormalities, we discuss them with our donors. Studies have also shown that regular donors have stronger immune reactions to infections. In Germany, any adult can donate, with a few exceptions. Malignant diseases, cardiovascular illnesses, strokes all rule you out. A single donation can save up to 3 lives, and giving it boosts the donor's own immune system. Blood donation is good all round.
1: Nutrition plays

0: A big role in the immune system. A study in Tanzania compared people in rural areas who generally consume more vegetables, fruit, and grain with their urban counterparts who changed their diets. The city dwellers eat more food with saturated fats and sugar, and that impacts their immune systems. But why is a largely plant-based diet so good for your immune system? We'll give you a clue. It's linked to fiber.
1: How does your immune system work? What influences it positively? What negatively? Molecular medicine specialists Nicola Galliani and Francesco Siracusa are working with an international team of researchers to find answers to these questions. Their focus for years, T helper cells.
2: T cells are key immunocells, and they orchestrate the entire immune response. That's why we like them so much, because by understanding T cells, we can better understand how the immune system actually works.
1: T helper cells are a subgroup of white blood cells, also known as leukocytes. When attacked by pathogens, they activate other cells, which then produce the antibodies needed for defense. When your T helper cells fail, pathogens have an easy time of it. Researchers are interested in whether and how T helper cells, and thus the immune system as a whole, react to particular components in your diet.
3: As humans, we are all omnivores, so our diet is very variable, so it can vary very much from me to you or from different people. And we wanted to understand whether quickly changing our diets could also influence the adaptation of the adaptive immune system to those changes in the environment, let's say.
1: The focus of the researchers' study, fiber. We know that fiber is important for the immune system. It's found in large quantities in legumes such as chickpeas and lentils, in all whole grain products, and in vegetables and fruit. Foods rich in fiber almost always contain two types of it, which perform different functions in our bodies. Soluble fiber binds water and swells. This increases the volume of your stool, stimulates bowel movements, and makes you feel full for longer. Insoluble fiber, on the other hand, serves as food for certain bacteria in your gut's microbiome. It gets fermented, producing short-chain fatty acids. And it is precisely these acids that serve as a source of energy for T helper cells. They make them fit. The researchers' theory, if there is a lack of this fiber, the immune systems work less effectively. For their experiments, study participants were asked to eat a high-fiber diet containing 45 to 50 grams of fiber for several days. After that, their diet had to contain practically no fiber for 5 days. To be able to compare the results of both phases accurately, all participants had to consume exactly 1,700 kilocalories per day. Participants receive food lists and specific recipes to cook. During the high-fiber phase, they ate whole grain products, legumes, vegetables and fruit. Dairy products such as yogurt and curd cheese were allowed in both phases. During the low-fiber phase, things like white bread and rolls, sugary foods, polenta, instant mashed potatoes and eggs were allowed, along with meat and protein powder. Because the carbohydrates in that latter diet were all refined, or empty as people also say, participants didn't feel full eating 1,700 kilocalories per day. What's more, just 3 days after the start of the low-fiber diet, tests showed a significant reduction in short-chain fatty acids. In addition, T helper cells were found to be functionally impaired.
3: You end up with, an impairment or reduction in the function of the effector T cells, and therefore eventually a reduction in the protection that you have against certain invading pathogens.
1: The study went one step further with mice. The animals were infected with pathogens. The result? Without fiber, the T helper cells were unable to adequately protect the animals from pathogens such as Salmonella. The mice fell ill more frequently and more severely. Conclusion: just a few days without enough fiber makes you more susceptible to infection. At least it's comforting to know that you can quickly restore your immune system. As soon as you eat fiber, your T helper cells regenerate, also within a few days. The researchers are also taking the results of their study personally.
2: I think I'm a very bad eater, so that's why probably I've also decided to make this study to understand whether all these different dietary habits really have an impact on our immune system. And I think we now know that is the case, so I would definitely be more conscious on what I eat.
1: So choose lentil salad more often in the cafeteria. Your T helper cells and immune system will thank you for it.
0: Some people just don't seem to believe in the immune system's superpowers. Parents, for example. They clean, scrub, and disinfect everything within their children's reach. There might be germs. But while this approach is well-meant, it's not actually good for small children and their immune systems.
1: Straw, dust, feathers, mud and manure. And in the thick of it all, the Willebrand children. From an early age, Ina, Laura, Thea and Jan have been surrounded by animals on the farm. The older kids even help out. The children play a lot in the dirt, but that's fine by their mother, Christiane Willebrand. She also isn't worried about them putting stuff in their mouths. All are in excellent health. My eldest is incredibly healthy. She had her first stomach bug at the age of 4 and didn't know what was wrong with her. And starting kindergarten hasn't been a problem for the others. No constant runny noses or catching everything that's going around. A study from University College Cork in Ireland found that immune systems develop faster in children who grow up in rural areas and spend a lot of time outdoors and with animals. And it helps them stay healthy long term. No surprise to paediatrician Rainer Ganschow, who has studied immune response in children for many years. He says that the first 3 years determine resistance to infection later in life. Rural kids are just exposed to more microbes than typical city kids, which is good immunologically. Maybe they've already had contact with cat hair and got used to it, so allergies are less likely later. Kids also play outside more in the country, so the range of germs they encounter is wider and exposure is higher. Children in cities often lack this exposure, and some parents are also more anxious. Rainer Ganschow has a message for them. You should let children play in the dirt. It's more beneficial than harmful. Playing in the hay, a health treatment that's truly enjoyable.
0: Let's round out the show with another quiz question. What will be on In Good Shape next time? Well, actually, we hope you love surprises as much as we do. See you there. Bye-bye.

Mediterranean. Would you dare to eat them? And the Tower of London. What secrets lie behind its iconic walls? These stories and more coming up on Euromax.

0: Copenhagen in Denmark is considered one of Europe's most livable cities. At the same time, it ranks among the most expensive places in the world. So what's it really like to live here as a young person? We followed Clara around to find out.
1: My name is Clara and I'm 20 years old. I grew up in Copenhagen and I have always lived here. And today I'm gonna show you a day in my life. Hi, come on in and I'll show you where I live. Our living room, I'm living with my little brother and my mom and my dad, and we have lived in this apartment for my whole life.
2: Lots of wood, light and cozy furnishings are part of a Danish way of life called hygge.
1: This is my room where I can totally relax and recharge. And I could say that one of my favorite things about my room is this like cup holder, cup shelf that my dad built for me last summer. And it's kind of personal because I'm collecting cups from all over the world.
2: Clara's room is also her workshop for creative hobbies and where she keeps her souvenirs. Like most young Danes, Clara's putting in a gap year, a break after graduation. So she doesn't have what you'd call typical days, but she does have a regular breakfast.
1: For breakfast, I'm usually having oatmeal. I really like oats, and to start off the day, really good. My bike is like any other accessory to my outfit. It's just like a part of me. I really like it so much. I have been biking alone around Copenhagen since I was 6 years old, and many people think that's like totally outrageous, but that's for 14 years now, and I was only in one like small accident just here recently, and on 14 years, I believe that's like a good statistic.
2: With over 400 kilometers of bike paths, Copenhagen is known as the world's most cycle-friendly city. Over 60% of its residents hop on their bikes daily, defying a yearly average temperature of barely 9 degrees Celsius.
1: I like living in a city where the focus on the environment is like a huge part of our way to look at the world. We are at Amalienborg, which is the royal castle and the residence of the King and the Queen of Denmark. I'm not the biggest royalist, but I do like the Danish royals. And also, I believe that it's really a symbol of freedom and that we are free in Denmark, that you can bike over the square and you can get so close to the buildings where the royal lives. You don't see that in so many other countries.
2: Clara is currently working 15 to 20 hours a week to cover her living expenses and pay her parents a little rent. She also administers a social media account about mental health topics. She's taking some photos for it.
1: Hi, Liva.
2: For lunch, Clara meets up with her friend Liva at one of their favorite spots, the Danish Design Museum's cafe. They're both going through the same phase of life and enjoy talking about their experiences.
1: In Denmark, it's really common when you graduate from high school to take one or multiple gap years, and that is what we both are doing. We have been working the past couple of months, and now we both have free time because we quit our jobs and we're like waiting to do the next thing.
2: Liva has plans to travel around Europe, while Clara will be starting at the Højskole in the fall to study creative writing. Højskoles are Danish boarding schools for young adults. There they focus on self-development and learning of new skills without exams or grades. Later in the afternoon, Clara meets up with her father when he comes home from work. He does the cooking at home, but the family gets takeout about twice a month. Generally, young Danes move out of their parents' house around age 22, 5 years earlier than the European average. Clara has no such plans. She enjoys living with her family.
1: The rent in Copenhagen is extremely high and I wouldn't afford to like just move out now. And I'm aware of I'm not getting this time again. So when I move out, it's like probably for good. So I just really want to enjoy the time that I have with them because we are really like, we have a really strong relationship. So this was a day in my life living here in Copenhagen. Farvel!
0: Dark stories are hidden behind these walls. The Tower of London has been a fortress, a prison, a palace, and even a vault for royal treasures. And the fate of the monarchy is said to rest on the wings of the six ravens who reside there.
3: Good morning. I'm Yeoman Warder Ryan Barnett. I'm one of 35 Yeoman Warders who work here at the Tower of London. So welcome to this gruesome and historic place. I'm going to tell you a few facts about the Tower of London today.
4: The Tower of London holds 1,000 years of history, as well as the crown jewels. Here you'll find St. Edward's crown, which was used at the coronation of King Charles III in 2023. You can look at the royal treasures, but for security reasons, photos are prohibited. That's why we're not allowed to film inside.
3: Inside, we've got two of the largest diamonds in the world incorporated within our crown jewels and royal regalia. There's over 100 items, over 23,000 precious stones. So the crown jewels, they are priceless. We can't put a monetary value on them. It's the symbolisation, the historical and the cultural element of the crown jewels. It also shows the power and responsibilities our monarchs have.
4: The tower also has a gruesome history. Six people were beheaded here. Did you know that one of them was a queen? Henry VIII had his wife, Queen Anne Boleyn, beheaded here. Not only were death sentences carried out in the tower, the structure was often used as a prison or dungeon, but not all prisoners received the same treatment. English statesman and explorer Sir Walter Raleigh spent 13 years in the so-called Bloody Tower before he was finally executed.
3: Some prisoners had extra luxuries, perks, they were allowed visitors, they were allowed guests. Sir Walter Raleigh had a garden outside. He grew his own plants and spices and herbs, and he created a lot of medicines while he was here.
4: Did you know that the tower was already a kind of zoo in the Middle Ages? It held animals from all over the world, lions, monkeys, and even a polar bear. Such exotic gifts were popular among monarchs at the time. They also attracted visitors to the tower early on.
3: This elephant was given as a gift by the King of France in the 13th century. Now, we'd never seen an elephant before in this country, and it was given to one of our young pages, one of our page boys, to look after. Now, this young page had never seen an elephant before, didn't know what it would eat or drink. He knew his master loved drinking wine and eating bread. So that is what he fed our elephant. He had a diet of wine and bread. Now, fortunately, the elephant died from a very bad diet. Probably died very happy, but he died all the same.
4: Even today, the tower is more than a museum. All 35 yeoman warders, who are also nicknamed beef eaters, live in the tower along with their families. But can they really come and go as they please outside of their working hours?
3: So it is quite tricky. So we have the ceremony of the keys every night at 10 p.m. when the gates get locked. There is a secret entrance we can get in or out of. We're not prisoners, we can come and go as we please. But we need to make sure that people know that we're going out and we're returning later.
4: The yeoman warders aren't the only inhabitants of this London tower. There's also ravens. These birds are fed treats, including dead mice and blood-soaked cookies, to keep them happy. The story of their presence here is full of superstitions.
3: So there's this old superstition or legend with the ravens, that if the ravens were ever to leave the Tower of London, then the White Tower, this building behind me, will crumble into dust and the monarchy shall fall. So to ensure that doesn't happen, King Charles II made a law, a decree, back in 1675, that we must keep six ravens here at all times.
4: So, would you like to visit the Tower of London? This historic building certainly has many more stories to tell.
0: Sarah Nuru made history as the first black winner of Germany's Next Top Model. She went on to build a successful career as a model and a TV presenter. But today, the world of glitz and glam is no longer her only focus.
5: Model, mother, manager. Sarah Nuru from Germany is a woman of many talents. She was the first black winner of Germany's Next Top Model and became the founder of a fair trade company importing coffee from Ethiopia. Why did she give up the glamorous world of fashion for a socially conscious business?
0: The search for purpose was so important to me because I'd been to Ethiopia and was confronted with real poverty there. That affected me deeply, and I realized that my public perception and a glamorous appearance just wasn't enough for me.
5: In 2016, Sarah and her sister Sally founded their own coffee label, Nuru Coffee, in Berlin. They obtained the beans for their fair trade coffee from Ethiopia, the country their parents left when they immigrated to Germany in 1986.
0: We wanted to support Ethiopia, the land of our parents, long term, but also to change things on the ground for the people there. And since coffee is the country's biggest export commodity, it was only natural for us to want to trade that and to do something good.
5: In 2009, Sarah won the casting show Germany's Next Top Model, presented by supermodel Heidi Klum. Overnight, she was a household name and face. She had years of success as a model and TV presenter. But eventually, she found herself unable to identify with the glitter and glamour of fashion and show business.
0: I think the turning point came for me when I got to present a TV program and was flown to New York City to try out some of the most expensive things. I actually ate ice cream with gold leaf worth 1,000 euros, and for me that was the moment I realized, no, this can't be it.
5: Sarah began flying regularly to Ethiopia with her sister Sally. They inspected coffee plantations and certified organic cooperatives where they purchased their beans. The direct contact with the coffee growers on site is extremely important to the two sisters.
0: I've only been here for 5 minutes and I'm sweating. It's extremely hot with the midday sun beating down, and it's incredible to see these women picking everything by hand.
5: Even if Ethiopia is among Africa's fastest-growing economies, about 30% of its people are still living below the poverty line. Ethiopian women are especially hard hit, so Sarah and Sally are determined to support the female workers above all.
0: We want to know how they work, so back in Germany we can show what goes into this and give them a voice.
5: At the end of this visit, the sisters were invited to an Ethiopian coffee ceremony. Even though Sarah was born in Germany in 1989 and raised there, she feels like this East African country has become a second home to her.
0: Every time I come to Ethiopia, I'm a different person. I feel totally relaxed deep down. I'm so happy because I know time flows at a different pace here, and the people are completely different. You're not as stressed or hectic, chasing after more success. People here are so grateful, and you can sense that, and it does something to you.
5: Sarah has also written a book about her path called Roots: How I Found My Roots and How Coffee Changed My Life. She's also founded a nonprofit association for women, Nuru Women, together with Sally, and acts as ambassador of Germany's Ministry for Economic Cooperation and Development. Now, the mother of two children has gone back into modeling.
0: When modeling was all I had, I was very dependent on others liking me, no matter how tall, slim, or beautiful I was. Someone else was always making decisions about my success, and that always bothered me. Now I'm more independent, and I found my direction, thanks to Nuru Coffee and Nuru Women, so I enjoy working with creative people again as well.
5: A model, social entrepreneur, and ambassador. In the search for her roots in Ethiopia, Sarah Nuru has found a whole new set of life goals.
0: Sea urchins are a popular delicacy along the southern coast of France, but would you dare to try them? We headed to the French Riviera to find out exactly what they taste like, fresh out of the water.
6: These are raw and still alive. Would you dare to eat them?
0: the annual Sea Urchin Festival in Carré-le-Rouet, located in the south of France on the so-called Blue Coast. For three Sundays during the month of February, this little seaside town comes alive with people flocking here just to eat sea urchins.
7: But what's so special about these funny little creatures, which actually look like hedgehogs, and why are the French so in love with them? That's what I want to find out.
0: Ilan Tinchon is my guide today in all things sea urchin. He works as the head chef at a nearby restaurant, so this time of year is very special for him. Ilan.
8: Oui.
7: Ow. Why would anyone dare to eat this?
9: When you open them, they're beautiful and particularly tasty.
7: What's the way to eat this? What's the best way to eat it?
9: My favorite way to eat them is simply with some bread and butter. That's it.
7: But you can eat it just like this?
9: Yes. That's the tongue. You take it out. What's that? That orange-colored part is the tongue. That's what you eat.
7: Okay, everything in there?
9: Yes, most people do it like this. They eat everything that's in here. I only eat the orange-colored part.
7: Here we go, let's see.
0: Okay, before I dare to try this for the first time, let's take a dive into the world of sea urchins. Sea urchins inhabit all of the Earth's oceans, with over 1,000 species identified. Some live near the seashore, and others deep in the ocean. But not all species are edible. Divers often use special tools to extract sea urchins from rocks. They're not generally endangered, but some species face threats from climate change, overfishing, and a global pandemic since 2022. Gathering them is regulated. In France, the sea urchin fishing season is open from November 1st to April 15th. And there are catch limits in place for both professional and hobby fishermen. In fact, most of the sea urchins at this festival are from Galicia, Spain. And there are other seafood treats on offer. It's also a time for friends and family to get together to enjoy a day in the sun. Meanwhile, it's my turn now to take the plunge with my first sea urchin.
7: I'm scared.
10: No.
7: Okay.
9: No. It tastes a little nutty and like iodine, but it's not too salty.
7: No. It's the ocean. Ça, c'est la mer.
8: Oui.
7: Wow. Oh, I want more.
0: Next, we head to the restaurant where Ilan works to see how he cooks with sea urchins.
9: I'll prepare a St. Peter's fish tartare with sea urchin and sea beans for you, Megan.
0: Ilan only uses local sea urchins.
9: I'll use the scissors here.
0: First, he cuts through the mouth.
9: I cut everything up here. Yes, they're still alive. They were just caught yesterday. I don't think they have a brain, so I don't think they feel pain.
0: Ilan starts by preparing the fish with olive oil and lime zest, and then chives, spring onions, and dried lime. A fancy plate for the placement, finely chopped sea beans, and a creamy white wine and butter sauce that goes well with the John Dory. And then he rolls it into the shape of a rose.
8: Do you like?
7: It's beautiful.
9: The sea urchins are rich in iodine and give the fish a natural flavor.
8: Naturellement.
0: Ilan gives the dish a final gourmet touch with edible flowers.
7: Now I don't know how to eat it. Wow. Please don't ask me to describe what I'm tasting. Oui, c'est très bien. C'est très doux. It's wonderful. Ilan.
8: Merci beaucoup.
7: Merci.
9: It was a pleasure.
7: Wow, what an experience. I really didn't know what to expect when I came here, but now I understand a little bit better the French passion for sea urchins. Au revoir.
0: And finally, first dates. There's no way around them on the road to love. What really happens? How far can you go? And what's definitely off limits? We ask young Europeans to share their dating experiences.
10: Who should pay on the first date?
11: The one that invites me in.
10: And what can you do?
1: Honestly, I don't mind going out for a few drinks.
10: And is sex on the first date okay?
1: Sex would be fine.
10: Hold on, we'll get to that. So back to the first date. How would it typically go in Europe? And what are the absolute no-goes? We asked the pros on the ground and in offices with diplomas on the wall. Very basically, what do you do on the first date?
12: Well, I am from Italy, so we have the aperitivo culture. So usually we go out at 7 and drink, so that's the perfect hour.
13: I think I would like to go out and just walk around a bit in the park.
14: I prefer doing an activity, bowling, a little bit competitive. You got to see if they can handle it or not.
15: Something simple, because if it doesn't work, I want to escape.
10: We ran these answers past psychologist Shilan Dedin. As a couples therapist, she's had lots of experience analyzing many relationships.
16: It's quite common in Europe, especially more in the northern countries, that people meet for a first date less formal, so to say, a bit more laid back. And in Germany, for example, there's no word for dating. People say, I'm gonna meet someone. Saying, I'm gonna meet someone could mean anything. It could mean, I'm gonna meet a friend, a colleague, but it could also mean, I'm gonna meet my potential partner.
10: Language shapes the culture, and Europeans have never been in the habit of using a term corresponding to the English date. Instead, they'll usually go out together informally as just friends, and over half of all relationships began as casual friends. One question has been coming up for debate more often. Who pays on the first date?
11: The one that invites me in, so most of the time the man, I would say. Yeah, because I take my time to go on the date, so yeah.
1: Especially if I'm going on a date with a man, I like to pay so that I feel like I have some power in that dynamic.
17: Like, I would never expect somebody to pay for me.
14: I think both parties should offer.
18: I would prefer to split the bill.
19: Every man needs to be a gentleman. I think the man should pay on the first date.
10: Who should pay generally comes down to people's concept of gender roles. In this regard, Southern and Eastern Europe seem a bit more conservative than the North and West, but things are changing.
16: There's a lot of exploration also, I think. Also, when it comes to gender.

0: the roles, like where the boundaries and what makes me feel maybe empowered or what makes me feel strong, since we live in a society where autonomy and individualism is still very much promoted also.
1: As gender norms change, personal autonomy gains importance. But certain no-goes are universal in Europe. We want to know what's unacceptable on the first date.
2: Maybe stay with the phone or something.
3: Well, getting too touchy, I think this is really weird.
4: What, rudeness.
5: Take me to meet their family or parents or something.
6: Don't bring up previous relationships, I'd say.
1: And assuming the date is going quite well, how far would Europeans go on the first date?
4: Well, how far as I can get?
7: Oof, I think sex not, and I think a kiss would be stepping a lot out of my comfort zone.
3: I don't really have like a no-go.
6: I wouldn't sleep with someone on the first date, in my opinion. If I were to do that, it's in a slightly different category in my head. Make someone wait, potentially for a kiss, like a peck, but only if they're lucky.
7: Kiss would be fine, yeah. Sex would be fine.
8: Maybe a first kiss, but even that, I'm like very taking it slow.
1: But these answers are only a sampling. In Germany, 40% of men think sex on the first or second date is okay, but only half as many women do. Our expert sees a pattern there.
0: People who generally are looking for someone to date for a longer period of time, they tend not to have sex on the first date.
1: No matter where the first date may lead, it's basically about having a good time together. Someone might find a partner for the long term or just get to know a new friend.
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1: Protection from deportation. 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

0: This is DW News and these are our top stories. Israel's army has captured a strategic mountaintop castle in southern Lebanon after days of intense fighting against Hezbollah. This is the IDF's deepest incursion into Lebanon in more than a quarter of a century. Israel has also issued expanded evacuation orders to towns north of the Litani River. The capture of Beaufort Castle comes despite a US-mediated ceasefire in April. Polls in Colombia have now closed in Sunday's presidential election. Surveys predicted a close race, and at the time of broadcast, it appears likely to be heading to a runoff in June. If preliminary results are correct, leftist Senator Iván Cepeda, who ran on a pledge of implementing social capitalism, looks set to face right-wing independent Abelardo de la Espriella, who stood on a hardline law and order platform. In Laos, four men trapped in a flooded cave managed to free themselves on Saturday to the surprise of the international rescue team above ground. Rain continues to hamper search efforts for more missing people. The group entered the cave on May 20th in search of gold, but flash floods blocked their exit. A fifth man was rescued on Friday.
1: In Nigeria, and today they are...
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9: 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Multitasking is a modern myth. Because if we do too much at once, we get it all wrong. We mess things up, risking brain damage. So let's stop this self-sabotage, humans and multitasking. 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

0: Would you take a job that comes with a relentless daily workload, a lot of pressure, low pay, and the risk of threats, harassment, and even violence? For many mayors, that's the reality in Germany.
1: I've been threatened, targeted, and insulted. I've even received death threats.
0: Since 2024, we've met officials and local governments across Germany and the people supporting them, finding out how the burden on the country's mayors is impacting democracy. Mayors are more than local politicians. They are the backbone of local democracy, especially in smaller towns like this one. They are active members of local society, but they also decide on schools, housing, which roads are fixed and which aren't, things that directly shape people's daily lives. Germany is one of the most decentralized democracies in Europe. About 11,000 municipalities form the foundation of the political system, and each is led by a mayor. That's why they are considered a bridge between the people and politics, which makes them the face of the distant government in Berlin. And it means sometimes having to stand up for decisions that aren't necessarily their own. Decisions that can lead to public frustration, which is addressed directly at the mayor. This is Joris Steg, a sociologist from the University of Wuppertal, studying violence in the public sphere.
2: What we are in fact witnessing is that people working in the service of society are increasingly being attacked. And unfortunately, something in our society really has gone seriously wrong.
0: A long-term survey among local politicians found that nearly half had experienced some form of violence in recent years. Erik Lierenfeld knows what this feels like. He's a social democrat and mayor in Dormagen in North Rhine-Westphalia. For him, occasions like the one he's going to, a citizenship ceremony, is a pleasant one. But his open stance on refugees and migration doesn't go down with everyone. And it's not the only topic that has made him a target.
1: Receiving a death threat is something that definitely affects you personally. I experienced it back when it was really intense during the COVID-19 restrictions, and it really made me think because I was just doing my job. And when you're then attacked and threatened for it, it does affect you, and you start to question whether what you're doing is right. Then you have security consultations with police, where they advise you to change your normal daily routine, and you definitely feel restricted in your life.
0: More than 6 out of 10 local politicians said that they have changed their behavior due to growing hostility. Psychologist Mercedes Mende has specialized supporting mayors feeling the pressure for the past 10 years.
3: Most of them come when they sense physical symptoms setting in, when sudden doubts, fears and insecurities arise that weren't there before.
0: Statistics back that. Surveys show widespread stress among local politicians in Germany. More than 80% report psychological issues such as depressive mood or sleep disorders due to verbal and physical attacks. 1 in 10 is even considering not running again. When we met Wiebke Sahin-Schwarzweller, mayor of Zossen, a town near Berlin, she told us about the personal hostility she faced on the campaign trail.
4: During my election campaign, the atmosphere in Zossen was very extreme. For example, the issue of Islam arose, with people asking if the new mayor was going to Islamize Zossen. That's because my husband is of Turkish origin. But what is still very difficult, and increasingly so, and I notice it in the political climate, is the slander.
0: Verbal and physical attacks leave their trace not only on the person themselves, but also on political life.
4: When you reach the point where you have to cancel events, when you feel like you're being bullied, when you can no longer freely express your own opinion in public, then democracy is no longer working.
0: More and more communities in Germany are without a mayor. A public broadcaster found that in Rhineland-Palatinate and Baden-Württemberg, a fifth of all communities didn't have a single candidate for mayor during the last local elections in 2024. No one wants to run for the post anymore. For smaller communities, this can mean that someone from a higher political level might jump in to fulfill the role of mayor, but they are difficult tasks for someone who is not part of the local community. And fewer candidates mean fewer choices, and that can frustrate people even more. So why is this happening? One reason is that in Germany, the general tone in political debates has shifted in recent years, becoming more aggressive, locally but also in the national parliament. The number of calls to order in the Bundestag has risen significantly, with many directed at the far-right populist Alternative for Germany, or AfD.
5: Chancellor of lies.
6: When you listen to speeches in the Bundestag and see how aggressive the atmosphere can become, I can hardly watch it. It gets that heated. Politicians should be aware of their role as role models.
0: A property of Michael Müller, a local politician in Thuringia, was targeted by arson in 2024. This comes as no surprise to Joris Steg. He says public frustration with decision makers has been growing over the past years.
2: First, there's the so-called refugee crisis. Some people believe the state failed to fulfill its promise to protect its people and there was a perceived loss of control. Then, secondly, there is the COVID-19 crisis, which had a profound impact on everyone. Many people died. The fundamental promise to protect us could not be fulfilled. And third, there is the ongoing economic crisis with rising inflation. They look at gas prices, at rising housing costs, and the fact is that, in the view of many, the state is not really fulfilling its promise of material and social security.
0: Mayors, as the closest representatives of government, become the target of this frustration. And of course, there are the personal costs of the job itself. It entails lots of working hours, also in the evenings and at weekends. Balancing limited financial budget with infrastructural deficits. Overwhelming bureaucracy and growing expectations from the public. In addition, in some towns with a population below 2,000 people, the mayor works voluntarily. Being a mayor becomes a job on top of another job, with no salary, but some compensation for expenses. More than half of Germany's mayors work like this. Small wonder that few are willing to step up to the plate, while so many are suffering burnout. One mayor who speaks openly about his experience of overwhelm in politics is Philipp Lotter. He has never been threatened, but suffered from stress.
7: I already had trouble sleeping. I also had episodes of vertigo when there was just too much going on at any given time.
0: Which is where support comes in from people like Mercedes Mende.
3: What matters to me is that there are mayors, because if there are no mayors anymore, the very foundation of democracy will collapse. And I think that especially people who are willing to take on public responsibility need a protected space where they can gather their thoughts and figure out how to manage everything, how to bring together the different interests and make sure they themselves don't fall by the wayside.
8: Zu gucken, dass ich dabei nicht auf der Strecke bleibe.
0: Philipp Lotter has managed to cope with the stress on his own by taking breaks, spending time in nature and with his family. But he wants people to be aware that mayors especially should get help if needed.
7: I can only advise anyone to find a way to balance things. Being a mayor is extremely demanding and you need balance so you can develop new ideas, concepts or strategies. Taking regular time out is essential and it benefits the office.
0: Without these men and women taking up mayoral roles, democracy is at risk. Local political leadership plays an important role in shaping public perceptions of responsibility and accountability. Where mayoral offices are vacant or weakened, politics can seem more abstract and less accessible to people, ultimately affecting political trust and participation.
3: If there is no one left on the ground actively taking care of things, that can already lead to a lot of frustration and disappointment. And then the question is whether we'll see an even greater increase in that very harsh and aggressive way of interacting with each other, like the kind we're already experiencing now.
0: So what's the answer? Mayoral associations in Germany would like to see more financial relief for volunteer mayors. But they also want more general support in local administration and a reduction in bureaucracy. They would also welcome more appreciation from the public for the position of mayor. In the end, those who love doing the job should not be pushed out of it for fear of violence or of being overwhelmed. The job should be enjoyed as what it's meant to be, an opportunity to shape society locally.
9: Thank you. one of mankind's oldest ambitions could be within reach.

What if it really is possible to reverse aging? Researchers and scientists all over the world are in a race against time

0: force in our world. It defines how we work, what we earn, how we live. From small-scale businesses to big tech. From little ideas to game-changing inventions, MADE covers it all. Made in Germany. On DW. A unique look inside Afghanistan.
1: Afghanistan cricket is like football in Brazil. It's everything for the lives of Afghan people. It's everything.
0: We meet the star players as they prepare for an international tournament. What are their hopes and dreams for themselves and for their country? And what about the exiled female players who are forbidden to play in their homeland? Can they envision a future for women in Afghanistan? Dreams in the dust.

Shadows of the Past, a shipwreck off the coast of Brazil reveals centuries of slavery. Difficult return. Wolves support biodiversity, but their comeback faces opposition. Toxic beauty. Despite the risks, tourists flock to an Indian marble dump for the perfect photo.

42 degrees Celsius and snow as far as the eye can see. For bloggers, wedding couples, and photo fans, this place in India's Rajasthan state has become a dream backdrop. Thousands come to Kishangarh every day to capture the perfect picture. It's unique. There's nothing else like it. What looks like snow is actually marble dust, industrial waste. It's an amazing place for photo shoots. What many don't know or overlook, the dust could pose serious health risks. Just look at it. It's such a beautiful place for pictures. That's why video blogger Krati Parashar came here. She wants to show this to her followers and to warn them. It's beautiful. People even call it mini Switzerland because it looks like a snowy landscape. But in reality, this is polluted, a marble wasteland. Every day, thousands of tourists visit what may be the world's most photogenic landfill. Many know the place from Bollywood films and music videos, including viral hits starring Shraddha Kapoor and Tiger Shroff. And anyone who wants to feel like a movie star stages a photo shoot here in open-top jeeps or on horseback. A dumping ground turned tourist attraction. But like many waste sites, the snow yard comes with risks. We breathe in these tiny marble particles. They can cause breathing problems and skin issues. For more than 40 years, marble factories have dumped waste here. The sludge is 14 kilometers deep and covers 3.5 square kilometers. A second dump site is already filling up. In Kishangarh, marble is king. Around 1,200 marble businesses operate here. The city is Asia's biggest marble trading hub. Every day, hundreds of trucks carry marble across India. Cutting a marble block into slabs takes almost 5 hours. To keep the giant saws from overheating, they're cooled with water. Some of that water is reused, but the remaining sludge is pumped into tanker trucks and dumped. Up to 700 tankers arrive every day, pouring out thousands of liters of marble slurry.

0: In Rajasthan's heat, the water evaporates. What's left behind is a fine white dust. Researchers warn it can irritate the lungs, eyes, and skin. And the bright turquoise lakes here are not natural. They're industrial waste pools that may contain certain pollutants. Krati Parashar says she feels uneasy walking through this landscape. There are no warning signs for visitors. The Marble Association focuses only on the attraction. At the Central University of Rajasthan, environmental scientist Lakshmikant Sharma has been studying the site for years. He says the tourism boom around the snow yard is criminal and deeply shocking.
1: Why you are creating this site for the recreational activities? This is not the playground for the healthy peoples. That is the main concern actually. Mm-hmm. Even though it's beautiful, it's looking like beautiful, but on what cost? Those very, very little kids are, you know, there in the particular areas.
0: So in the local While marble producers downplay the dangers, Sharma's research paints a very different picture. His studies found that around half of all people here suffer from respiratory problems. Lung damage, contaminated groundwater, and barren fields are affecting nearby communities. India's Environmental Tribunal has intervened, ordering investigations and tighter controls, and pushing regulators to draw up guidelines for marble waste.
1: What are the precautions they have taken? Any directions they have given that every visitor should wear the mask, at least? And mask should be provided by the KMA itself.
0: The local Marble Association says it has reduced the risks. Thousands of trees have been planted and sprinkler systems installed to contain the dust. But there's little visible evidence of that here.
2: There is no generation of any dust in the factory or in the nearby area. So there is not any single patient, no respiratory illness was found there.
0: The marble industry profits from the attraction, charging for photo shoots and filming permits, and renting space for food and drink stalls. I want to tell my followers, don't be blinded by the beauty. It could really affect your health. Don't come here every day. Come once and film it and leave. But not everyone heeds her advice. It's so beautiful, I never thought it could actually be harmful. Beautiful on the surface, but not without risk.

0: Predators like wolves, lynx, and foxes are vital to healthy ecosystems. They regulate animal populations, often targeting sick and weak animals, and they keep prey moving. That reduces overgrazing and helps protect plant life. But despite their ecological value, few animals spark as much controversy as the wolf.
1: I'll admit it, I love animals, and I came out here just to see a wolf. But as I looked more into it, I got deeper into a story about people and politics. So here are two things I learned, and I'll show you how I got here. Hunting wolves is possibly the worst way to deal with the problem. And it is possible to live with these predators in Europe, even as kind of housemates.
2: That's what secret Kenny Kenner does in the German state of Lower Saxony. I paid him a visit at a hotel he runs, whose property overlaps with the territory of a wolf pack of seven.
1: What is your life like, living so close to a wolf?
3: I find it very exciting and very beautiful. I could never have imagined that there would be wolves again in Germany. I was totally surprised when that happened.
2: Currently, there are around 1,600 grey wolves in Germany, mostly in the north, slowly migrating downwards. They're smart animals, almost always avoiding humans, even though they live in landscapes dominated by humans.
4: Oh, there are some scat.
1: It's wolf scat.
4: And you can see a lot of hair.
5: Oh, yes.
4: And bones. Oh. Hair and bones are in there. And it smells like wolf scat.
2: Kenny is part of a group of volunteers that monitors wolf movement for the government. Apart from sniffing around for their excrement, he also has 35 camera traps set up in the forest. One of them caught some very dangerous wildlife approaching. This, he says, is part of keeping track of all the action in the forest and how it is changing as the presence of the wolf affects and benefits the ecosystem.
4: Yeah. White boar.
5: Wow.
4: A big group.
5: So many.
4: Yeah. It's a young one.
5: Oh.
4: Young red deer.
5: Red deer?
4: Yeah.
5: Lovely.
3: When wolves kill other animals, many other animals feed on them. And I know from photo traps that at least 40 species feed on the wolf's kill. So it's a cycle. And wolves are simply a part of it. That was missing before. Now the wolves are coming back. They're taking their place again and serving the ecosystem.
2: Oh. A healthy ecosystem is essential for our survival too, from clean air and to support pollinators that help grow food. The return of the grey wolf in such huge numbers around Western Europe is seen as a great environmental success. But now things have changed.
6: These are the areas where the wolf bit him, right on the neck.
1: Mm-hmm. And the wolf did that?
7: Yeah.
6: Yes, the wolf's teeth left a hole here. It caused an infection.
2: 2 months ago, one sheep died and 16 were injured in an attack on this farm. And this is happening more and more.
8: How do you feel about this?
7: Schlecht.
6: Bad, very bad at the moment, because you can't make the animals safe anymore. I say that the animals are actually my animals, they trust me. But they can't do that anymore. That's because the more wolves, the less security for the future. Since we've already had attacks twice this year, I feel like they're increasing rapidly.
2: We were also joined by the vice president of the state's farmers' union.
9: It's not just the money, it's the work, it's what you see, mm-hmm. and what you think about. If you see your dead animals, you let them grow up, you see how they were born, and then you see how they were killed.
2: Germany's and Europe's farmers' unions were successful in making their displeasure known. The EU law changed this year to downgrade the wolf's protection status. It is still protected, but member states can manage their wolves with more flexibility, including the use of hunting via licenses.
1: Would you personally shoot a wolf?
9: I'm not a hunter, I'm not allowed to do this, but if you don't tell, I will do.
1: And if all the wolves were to be killed, like it happened in Germany 100 years ago, that would make you happy?
9: No, I don't think it's necessary. I think he is also part of the nature, and it should be manageable to let him living here, but I think it has to be on a scale which is acceptable also for us.
2: A few days earlier, before my trip into wolf country, while researching the story in Berlin, I met Dr. Sibylla Klensendorf, a scientist and conservation expert now with the WWF, who is totally against the new law.
7: It was a political decision now, based not on the science. Population numbers were calculated by the Ministry of Environment that we should have a minimum of 279 packs in Germany for long-term survival of the population. We're at 209 right now, so we're actually away from that minimum threshold that they themselves calculated as a minimum.
1: So how did that happen?
7: Politics. You know, it's politicians deciding one thing over their own scientists in the government.
2: After many research meetings, it felt like this is a very emotional story where everybody holds a very strong opinion.
1: So I dug deep into the science, and while population numbers are still somewhat debated, wolf behavior is where it gets really interesting. So here's a case that science makes for why hunting doesn't work. Wolves live in packs of 2 to sometimes over 10, and there are 2 main wolves. They're not called alpha anymore. The scientific term now is mom and dad. Mom and dad are the only wolves that breed, and the other adults are just kind of aunts and uncles that help out. If you shoot either mom or dad, then that changes the rules of the wolf pack. All the other adults can now start breeding, and they do. So for one, you might end up with more wolves in the area where you wanted them gone. The other thing is, look at this map that shows the movement of GPS-tagged wolves in North America. That's how much they each stay in their own territories. So if you kill one wolf, a new stranger wolf might enter a territory with completely new behaviors, which could be a threat to livestock there. And nobody knows exactly why, but some wolves prefer easy, chubby sheep to wild prey. So you might invite a new wolf in with a more dangerous taste than the original wolf.
2: Slovakia actually tried to hunt wolves to manage them and introduced hunting with quotas from 2014. For the next 5 years, up to 56 wolves were killed annually. But studies found this made no significant difference to livestock losses. But Germany and others did say yes to hunting anyway in the EU vote. The wolf has become a larger and larger talking point, with some parties in Germany running ads like this. With tensions and livestock attacks rising, the European Parliament pushed the vote through as an urgent procedure, usually reserved for emergencies. The reduction in protections was fast-tracked.
7: For me, this whole wolf debate is really an indicator of the larger agricultural subsidy debate that's happening and has to be restructured to really support rural areas and small farmers. Yeah. And the wolf is an easy target to say we're doing something. Mm-hmm. I would hope that the rules and regulations and science has still a place, that it's evaluated fairly what the status of an endangered species or a protected species is, and then that we together find solutions of how to coexist.
1: I'm going to meet a shepherd who believes that coexistence is possible. They're all staring at me. Hello.
2: This is Stefan Erb, who has learned to live with wolves.
1: Hello. Ah, okay. Aditi.
3: 7 years ago, we started having attacks on the sheep. The wolf was in the herd at night, and it happened repeatedly over a period of 2 years. And finally, there were so many attacks with so many dead sheep that I really didn't want to keep going.
1: Ja,
3: dass es wirklich keinen Spaß mehr gemacht
1: hat.
2: He has since adopted shepherd dogs, taking the government up on subsidies and shepherd support schemes that exist in Germany and other EU countries. He says it takes more work than before, though, including training potentially aggressive dogs and staying on top of sheep protection 24/7.
3: They say if there's a problem, you can just use dogs and everything will be fine. Well, it's not that easy, but it is possible. With us, since we've been using dogs, we don't have any dead sheep anymore, even though the wolves are constantly around here.
2: Erb also has electric fences that he puts up every night, which are also paid for by the government. They go a long way, he says, but all these measures are still not completely wolf-proof.
3: We've been fighting for a long time for the funding we need, and it's supposed to come now. We're very happy about that. You won't be able to avoid killing some wolves, because some will learn, for example, to jump over these fences. But a lot of wolves, maybe even most, are likely to accept a well-built electric fence.
2: Back at the Kennels Hotel, guests are gathering to watch the footage of the forest captured over the day. While it's charming to see that a wolf walked the same path you did just a few hours before, I'm also thinking of the fate of the sheep still out there tonight and how they can be protected.
1: It's not just a question of us liking wildlife. It's a question of us needing wildlife for the survival of these forests and our survival that depends on these forests. And to do this, what we really need is to involve the people whose lives are at stake to be a part of the conversation.

0: Slavery has existed across the world for thousands of years. Enslaved people were traded widely, often across continents. From the 16th century onward, millions of Africans were forcibly taken across the Atlantic to the Americas. Though the trade ended long ago, its legacy is still being uncovered today.
1: It looks like a trip into paradise, but the people on board the SeaQuest are scientists, not tourists. Here, about 3 hours west of Rio de Janeiro, lies the wreck of one of Brazil's last slave ships. About 170 years ago, the Camargo sank here, in the Bay of Angra dos Reis. For the past 2 years, an international team of underwater archaeologists has been searching for what remains. We're documenting the wreck, mapping the whole structure, and studying the wood. But working here is extremely difficult. The team takes us underwater to show what they're up against. The Camargo lies just 8 meters below the surface, but visibility is almost zero. The ship is more than 30 meters long. Years ago, a landslide buried it beneath a thick layer of sediment. Down here, diving feels like moving through fog. Most of the work is done by touch. Divers follow guide ropes, slowly and carefully. The camera is wrapped in plastic, just enough to catch brief glimpses of the wreck. You can barely see your hand in front of your face. It's amazing they can work in conditions like this. In a way, the poor visibility protects the wreck. That's why it survived. Using what's essentially an underwater vacuum, they carefully remove layers of sediment. Slowly, the Camargo begins to reveal its story.
2: Archaeology is about telling stories, okay, and making the past come to life again. And in this case, there's so much, it's charged history.
1: For three centuries, Brazil was a hub in the transatlantic slave trade. Nearly 5 million Africans were brought here, far more than the United States. In 1852, the Camargo arrived with about 500 people from Mozambique. The slave trade was already illegal. Archaeologists believe the captain burned and sank the ship to avoid capture. The surviving captives came ashore here and were forced to work as slaves on a nearby plantation. Today, a Quilombola community stands here, a settlement formed by descendants of formerly enslaved Afro-Brazilians. This is where we meet Marilda de Souza Francisco. She says the story of the Camargo has been passed down here for generations. My father used to tell me stories about a ship. I thought he'd made it all up, but now I know it was real. A small memorial marks the site. For people here, the Camargo stands for both suffering and survival. Brazil needs to face its history, especially the history of black people here. Despite how they were brought here, everything they went through, despite the violence and injustice, these black people helped build Brazil. Brazil, Marilda says, has never fully reckoned with its past. She takes us into the forest, to the remains of an old sugarcane distillery. This isn't cement. It's crushed seashells mixed with whale oils. They built this. These machines once ran on human labor. Since slavery ended, they've been left to decay. But Marilda still feels the presence of the people who once labored here. They suffered so much, but we're still here, and we're still telling their story. Today, Brazil has the largest population of people of African descent outside Africa. Quilombos once offered refuge to escaped and freed slaves. Today, many of them have become centers of Afro-Brazilian culture, identity, and resistance. Emerson Ramos is the community's spiritual leader. This is the land of our ancestors, the place where we can finally say it belongs to us. For most of Brazil's history, black people weren't allowed to own land. But here in the Quilombo, we resisted. This land is ours. Emerson also dives at the Camargo. For him, the slave ship is the scene of a crime and a link to his own past. The Camargo is part of my community's story. When I dive there, I feel like I'm exploring my own history. The legacy of slavery is still visible in Brazil today. Black Brazilians are twice as likely to live in poverty. On average, they earn far less and have less access to education. That's why this story is not only about the past. For more than a century, Brazil tried to bury this history, to treat slavery as something finished and forgotten. But we know that's a lie. The inequality we see in Brazil is rooted in racism, and that continues today. These dives are about more than a shipwreck. With every layer of sand removed here, the Camargo is revealing a history Brazil is still living with today.

0: Protection from deportation. A German pastor offers refugees sanctuary in church.
1: I am saying that people need to be given a real chance.
0: When compassion and immigration policy clash, a balancing act while trying to do the right thing. Church asylum under scrutiny.
2: In 15 minutes.
3: The Amazon is at its limit. 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Brazilian researchers have turned to space for help. Satellites and AI detect fires, track destruction, and help protect what remains. But can it stop the destruction before the point of no return?
2: Tomorrow Today, in 45 minutes.
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0: Working from dawn till dusk, chasing a career and money?
1: Most just go to work, do their job, and retire.
0: China's youth is saying no thanks.
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0: More self-focused.
3: I want to become a rock star.
0: And self-determined.
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0: How will this new mindset change the country? The Chinese Dream starts June 3rd on DW.

0: In Donald Trump's America, the line between religion and politics is becoming increasingly blurred. The president openly surrounds himself with pastors and religious leaders. Among young conservative men too, the Christian faith is making a comeback.
1: Well, I would say I'm a Catholic, I'm a conservative Republican, but I'm most importantly a Catholic.
0: For the American president, this movement has become an important segment of his political base.
2: A future for Trumpism could be exactly this welding together of Christian nationalism and populist nationalism.
3: And forgive us our trespasses, as we forgive those who trespass against us. And lead us not into temptation, but deliver us from evil.
0: Clayton, Christian, and Logan are young, conservative, and Catholic. Christianity shapes their daily lives, their values, and their view of America.
4: Catholicism is the starting point. We get our morality, our values from the Catholic Church, from the Bible.
0: I meet the three friends for the first time at CPEC, the largest conservative Republican gathering in the U.S. Religious symbols are everywhere here, and that's not a coincidence. Dr. Stephen Schneck is an expert on religion and politics and taught at the Catholic University of America.
2: Joe Biden won the Catholic vote in 2020. Trump won it in 2024. So the Catholic vote swings. I mean, if Trump loses the Catholic vote, the Republicans are toast for the midterms. The Republicans are toast for the 2028 election. The people around Trump realize that if there's going to be a future for Trumpism, if there's a post-Trump conservatism in the United States, it could be exactly this welding together of Christian nationalism around evangelical Christianity on one side and populist nationalism on the other side, and those two things fuse together.
0: Generation Z had long been considered the least religious generation in American history. That has clearly changed. Christian has invited us to his home, a farm in Maryland.
5: This is all my political, whenever you have a political thing, I throw it up here because it's kind of like my trophy shelf right there.
6: I did a little jujitsu. This is a gold jujitsu medal I got. Yeah, so you know, you gotta have your, gotta be strong in faith, intellect, and physical prowess, so.
0: He says he often feels misunderstood.
6: You know, I'm out there volunteering, you know, I'm in my church, I'm out here helping, door knocking and everything. You know, I'm not going out there like doing call to violence.
0: Charlie Kirk, founder of Turning Point USA and one of the country's best known conservative activists, was shot and killed last year at an event in Utah, shocking many young conservatives.
6: There's another like conservative person that's getting shot at or trying to be killed. Seeing somebody that I'd grown up with watching just be brutally murdered on TV, and then such a lack of a response from conservative leaders afterwards was really disheartening, I'd say.
7: What do you mean by lack of response? What would you have wished for?
6: That's a hard one, but you see there's like such a real political divide nowadays. And I remember distinctly that, you know, there are these videos, of course, of people celebrating it happening.
0: For the three young Americans, the Christian faith is an integral part of their identity.
8: Boy, monsters.
0: Their journey did not begin with certainties, but with questions.
9: You know, I was thinking, we've got all these denominations. Which one's the right one? I don't want to be wrong. But something really resonated.

0: It was sort of this sense of purpose that they were imbuing in me when they started talking about Christ and going out into the world.
1: Because I think one of the important things the Catholic Church brings to people in general, especially young men, is a tradition and structure that other faiths don't have.
2: They describe a generation rich in material possessions that still struggles to find meaning.
0: In America, it feels like we have everything. So we have all of these things, pretty much everything we could want, all the comforts we could want, but you have this depression problem with Gen Z, and it's like, why does that exist? If we can have anything that we want materially, why do you have this depression problem, right? Why do you have these high suicide rates? Why do you have these, you know, terrible tragedies where someone goes off and kills a bunch of people? We know that we're missing something deeper in our soul.
2: Faith now guides many of their everyday decisions.
1: Sometimes you gotta cut a little bit of the people out that aren't really helping you foster a real good faith in your life. The more deep in my faith I get, the more alienated you are from modern society. You know, it becomes a real issue because, like, I don't actually want to talk about like a lot of sex.
0: People aren't really having kids anymore. Whereas, you know, people used to get married younger. You know, you'd get a house young because the economy was good enough for it. You know, you'd buy a car, you could raise a young family. You don't really see that anymore.
2: Faith also shapes their opinions on some of the country's most controversial issues.
1: Life does start at conception. Now, these are issues that shouldn't really be debated. They're just one is true, one is wrong, one is evil, one is good.
2: Christian's father believes the pandemic also played a major role.
3: If you look at it, we went through COVID. They were isolated. It changed the dynamics of our economy. In getting jobs, most of their jobs are remote. So they're not getting that social interaction with people of their own age. It gives them a sense of community. It gives them a sense of purpose, meaning.
2: Father Brian Nolan is a priest at the church the three regularly attend.
4: Young men are just showing up and saying, I want to be Catholic. My experience when the young men come is they're realizing that faith has been revealed, and they're attractive to clarity, to God has been revealed. They're attracted to clarity that's not just up to me to figure it out, but also that there's revelation that's been around, especially in the Catholic Church for 2,000 years. Revelation, so there's a depth, there's a timelessness of truths that many people are drawn to.
2: A recent Gallup poll shows that religion is becoming much more prevalent among young men in the United States, with 42% calling religion very important in their lives. That's up from 28% 2 years earlier. Among young Republican men, the percentage of those who attend church at least once a month has risen from 40 to 52% since 2018. But not all Christian congregations in the U.S. see eye to eye with the increasing number of these young conservatives. Liberal and moderate churches warn that religion is becoming increasingly politicized.
5: The Catholic Church in the United States has been probably the most outspoken critic of the Trump administration in regards to some of the cruelty and excesses of the war on immigrants. You know, for example, the Episcopal bishop here in Washington, Marion Buddy, was one of the first most outspoken critics of the Trump administration.
6: In the name of our God, I ask you to have mercy upon the people in our country who are scared now. The vast majority of immigrants are not criminals. They pay taxes and are good neighbors. I ask you to have mercy, Mr. President, on those in our communities whose children fear that their parents will be taken away.
2: Pope Leo XIV has also increasingly distanced himself from President Trump. Most recently, they clashed over the war in Iran.
7: I have no fear, neither the Trump administration nor speaking out loudly about the message of the gospel. And that's what I believe.
5: You know, Pope Leo has moral authority that transcends whatever political authority Trump might have in this world. I think the Pope Leo XIV, is probably Trump's biggest problem right now.
2: Even among young conservative Catholics, support for Donald Trump has its limits.
1: Trump is, I thought he was a great leader. I think he was phenomenal in 2016. I disagree with some of the stuff he's doing right now. And unfortunately, you know, wearing a MAGA hat's not gonna get me into heaven.
2: Logan converted to Catholicism just a year ago.
8: He just came home and he was more thoughtful in his words. You could just tell something was different. That's why I went to the Catholic Church myself. I just saw something different and I was like, what are they feeding him there? Because he's a different boy. The way he spoke, he just matured overnight.
9: I'm just so happy for both of them because they've found something that makes them truly happy, and it's wonderful. I've got to witness this whole journey. I think Logan and his friends are just looking for, like Kevin said, they're looking for tradition, they're looking for more conservative values, and I think Catholicism offers that for them.
2: This evening, he will take part in an important ritual.
10: I feel fantastic. This is a very exciting moment in my faith journey that I get to join my brother knights. I'm a first degree knight right now, and I'm getting exemplified as a third degree knight.
11: What does it mean exactly? Explain it to our international audience.
10: Being a knight is, it's a brotherhood.
12: Carry it with you always as often, and pray as often as you can.
0: It's one of the reasons it's so important that we see Gen Z, you know, coming into the Catholic faith, not only because their souls are being saved, but because when they come into the Catholic faith specifically, it's having this snowball effect on others. And it's pulling others out of these like decadent hedonistic lifestyles into something that matters. And as that continues in the next few years, you're going to see a real change in the country where it is this return to traditional values.
2: For an increasing number of young American men, Christianity offers identity, structure, confidence, and a sense of belonging in a time of growing uncertainty.

0: Protection from deportation. A German pastor offers refugees sanctuary in church.
1: I am saying that people need to be given a real chance.
0: When compassion and immigration policy clash, a balancing act while trying to do the right thing. Church asylum under scrutiny.
2: Next.
3: The Amazon is at its limit. Huge areas now emit more CO2 than they absorb. Brazilian researchers have turned to space for help. Satellites and AI detect fires, track destruction, and help protect what remains. But can it stop the destruction before the point of no return?
2: Tomorrow, today, in 30 minutes.
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9: This is DW News and these are our top stories. Israel's army has captured a strategic mountaintop castle in southern Lebanon after days of intense fighting against Hezbollah. This is the IDF's deepest incursion into Lebanon in more than a quarter of a century. Israel has also issued expanded evacuation orders to towns north of the Litani River. The capture of Beaufort Castle comes despite a US-mediated ceasefire in April. Polls in Colombia have now closed in Sunday's presidential election. Surveys predicted a close race, and at the time of broadcast, it appears likely to be heading to a runoff in June. If preliminary results are correct, leftist Senator Iván Cepeda, who ran on a pledge of implementing social capitalism, looks set to face right-wing independent Abelardo de la Espriella, who stood on a hardline law and order platform. In Laos, four men trapped in a flooded cave managed to free themselves on Saturday to the surprise of the international rescue team above ground. Rain continues to hamper search efforts for more missing people. The group entered the cave on May 20th in search of gold, but flash floods blocked their exit. A fifth man was rescued on Friday.
10: I think it's pretty cool that God doesn't give up and that he keeps calling out louder and louder, even using his hands. Come! The other day I read on social media that all the priests who grant sanctuary in churches should be deported.
11: The controversy over church asylum has really heated up here in Bremen.
12: Bremen's churches offer more sanctuary than any other state and basically attract asylum seekers.
13: The church has no right to say it is exempt from asylum and immigration law.
10: It doesn't matter where you're coming from, what you're wearing, what's going on in your head, or what's going on in your heart. The invitation is for you. It's always for you. Aziz is already awake.
14: The church is seen as a safe haven. Aziz has been living here amongst Pastor Anya's congregation since February. She has also granted asylum to two other young Afghans.
10: Would you like some tea?
15: Black tea.
10: Black tea? This one?
15: Yes.
10: Okay. Would you like a pot?
15: Yes.
10: Which color? Green? Blue?
15: Yes, green.
10: Green is good. It stands for hope. Let's hope you can stay.
14: As a teenager, Aziz fled Afghanistan. He lived in Sweden for 9 years and worked as a nurse. Last winter, the Swedish authorities rejected his asylum application. For the 25-year-old, returning to Afghanistan was unimaginable.
10: Where are you sitting? There?
15: Yes.
10: Okay.
14: Aziz decided to flee to Germany, where a Bremen-based organization referred him to Anya's church congregation. The authorities know he lives here.
10: Yesterday it was 35 degrees. That was too hot for me.
15: Yeah, that's really hot.
10: Was that okay for you?
15: No.
10: It was too hot?
15: In Sweden, it's 25 degrees Celsius max in the summer.
10: That's perfect.
15: That's perfect.
10: The most important thing is to take in

0: people who are likely to stay. I believe that if I grant someone asylum, which means they're living here temporarily, I can only do that if I can assume that this person will ultimately be able to stay in Germany. That's my responsibility.
1: Church asylum means bridging the gap. As soon as Aziz has been in Germany for 6 months, he'll be allowed to apply for asylum here. He still has 6 weeks to go.
2: Of course, it's very hard. Sometimes it's boring. But sometimes we play volleyball and we play foosball. There are three of us here, and that's nice.
1: The other two don't want to talk to us. Those from the church congregation who speak with us use only their first names. This is where the three Afghans sleep, 18 square meters, in the former youth room. Their daily life takes place in the basement of the parish hall. For Aziz, exercise is important. He lifts weights 5 times a week. The boundaries of Anya's small Bremen church grounds are also the boundaries of her guests' world. The men spend 6 months here, day and night, with one exception, going shopping.
0: To get out of these four walls for a change. I mean, our garden is big, the church is big, but to be able to walk down the street, see other people, smell different scents, and then, yes, be able to shop here.
2: A very big one.
0: Yes, we want a really big one too.
2: Okay, thanks.
0: Hi, hello. So church asylum is asylum in the church, not with the church. That means there's already an agreement that the authorities always know where the asylum seekers are. So if we said, go wherever you want at times, then that agreement would be void. And I think the agreement is absolutely crucial.
1: The pastor's presence offers Aziz a certain amount of protection outside the church. Without her, he could be picked up by the police and sent back to Sweden. He has no papers for Germany.
0: I saw these pumpkin seeds. Did you want them?
2: Yeah, exactly.
0: Those? And how many? Two? Three?
2: Yeah, two. I can't go out whenever I want. I have to have someone accompany me.
0: Good. Okay. Bye.
1: Asylum in the EU is pretty clearly regulated. Under the Dublin Regulation, asylum seekers must file an application in the country where they first entered European territory. If they travel on, for example, to Germany, Germany must send them back. Within 6 months, if the state allows the deadline to pass, the refugees can apply for asylum here. During this time, communities like Anya's may provide sanctuary in churches, an historical privilege that the state does not interfere with, provided the rules are followed.
3: Around 3 in the morning, they come to get him. Bremen police officers, armed with a court order, want to enter the Zion Church to arrest and deport a rejected asylum seeker. The pastor and dozens of others stand in the officer's way, non-violently but resolutely.
1: A TV report from December 2024 about a case that changed things. The Federal Office for Migration and Refugees ordered the man be sent back to Finland. And Bremen Senator for the Interior, Ulrich Meure, called in the police.
4: We did not decide to end church asylum. Rather, we reacted. The conflict we were dealing with had a real-world basis. At the December conference of interior ministers, we addressed this issue. And when I asked how many deportation cases there were in Bremen, the answer was 200. Rhineland-Palatinate and Baden-Württemberg each had 23. So it was clear that we have a problem.
1: In 2024, Bremen ranked first in church asylum cases.

0: relative to its population. It's a practice that has existed for more than 40 years. Now it has become a problem. Stefan Luft used to be the press spokesman for various senators from the center-right CDU party. Today he researches migration at the University of Bremen.
1: Citizens expect the state to limit and manage migration. And church asylum contributes to the inefficiency of this very complex, maybe even hyper-complex process. Take last year, when 3,000 people were pulled out of this process. They were first taken into the care of the church. There they can ultimately pursue their asylum proceedings in Germany and remain here. This does not serve the institution of asylum.
2: We can't even get in.
3: Yeah, huge bike.
2: Okay, I'll put the bikes away. Where's the bag? Ah, back there. I'll get the bag. You take the hedge trimmer.
0: Arash is Anya's neighbor. He takes care of the congregation's house and garden. As an 18-year-old, the Afghan also came to Germany via Sweden. He, too, lived here under church asylum, then stayed on after receiving his residence permit.
2: If there's something I need to do, you have to tell me.
3: Yeah, over here with the rake.
2: Just sweep it down?
3: Get it down, exactly.
2: Like this, right?
3: Exactly. It's fun working with our parishioners, and they're very nice. So yes, I'm happy with them.
2: We're happy with you too. You with us and vice versa.
0: Arash is training to be a truck driver while also gardening two or three times a week.
2: We were talking about the fact that our building superintendent and his wife had quit, and then we had the idea, why not Arash? And that's the first job we were able to arrange for him. It's an official part-time job.
0: The 26-year-old fled his home country because he belongs to the Hazara minority, which is persecuted by the Taliban. Without church asylum, he would have had to go into hiding or return to Afghanistan.
2: We can go harvest the currants.
3: Do they taste good?
2: They're really delicious. Great for making jam.
0: Once a week, Arash's brother gets tutoring at Anya's church. Ramatullah followed his older brother a few years later as an unaccompanied minor refugee.
4: We're still right at the beginning. The goal now is for you to create sentences. Can you read this?
1: I want to do that this weekend. I want to play soccer.
0: The congregation shares the work related to church asylum among themselves. These two women, Thea and Annegret, used to work as teachers.
2: Exactly. What would the entire squares area be if the height and width are each 5?
1: 5 times 5.
2: How much is that exactly?
1: 25.
2: 25? What would you do then?
1: And then we'll subtract.
2: Exactly. So the larger one first, right? 25 minus 9. That gives you?
1: 16 square meters.
2: Exactly.
4: I've lived in peace and freedom my whole life. And when I hear what these people have gone through on their journey and the persecution they faced before that, I just feel so sorry for them, and that's why I want to help them get settled here.
2: And almost all of them are highly motivated. They want to get a good education, and they'll be our future workforce, with very few exceptions.
0: Thanks in part to the two women, Ramatullah graduated this summer from a technical school for metalworking. Every Monday afternoon, the community gathers, including former and current residents of the church sanctuary, to play cards. Anya stops by too.
2: How was it?
4: You learn as you go. He has his struggles with it, but he's enthusiastic. He wants to learn. He's determined.
0: Through formal lessons and casual socializing, the community gives refugees the chance to learn German better, and thus helps them in

0: need a temporary residence permit first. Before that, there's nothing. There's no way to work, no way to learn the language, and no real access to a civic education.
1: The waiting period for Anya's church asylum residence is ending. In 3 weeks, two of them will be allowed to apply for asylum in Germany. That's one reason she's meeting Lars Ackermann today.
0: Hello, Lars.
2: Hi, welcome.
0: Thank you.
2: Come on in.
1: Anya wants to talk to him about whether she should take in someone new right away. Everything related to church asylum in the city of Bremen is handled by the Ecumenical Association Zuflucht, meaning refuge.
2: How are things going with your three?
0: They're excited. Their time is almost up. It's Aziz and Suleiman's turn now.
2: In August. Right now, I have no requests from people in Afghanistan.
0: Okay, really?
2: I just got back from vacation, but I'm not aware of any requests at the moment. I'll check with the refugee housing people, but the numbers are going down right now.
0: If we took in someone new, it would be good if they spoke Farsi. We find a common language helps.
1: Lars Ackermann and the Zuflucht Association place asylum seekers with communities like Anya's. He currently receives around 40 inquiries per week.
2: We don't just say, yes, you'll get sanctuary in the church. Instead, we first look into what happened. Why do you need sanctuary there? It's not granted as freely as people assume. We really only grant sanctuary in the church in cases of extreme hardship. That is, if there's severe hardship involved in returning the person to the country they first arrived in.
1: The church congregations handle all the bureaucracy. Importantly, Lars Ackermann writes dossiers to the Federal Office for Migration and Refugees, explaining why these are cases of hardship, because only cases of hardship qualify for church asylum. He says he will ask around to see if there is anyone who might be eligible for Anya's church asylum.
2: I'll stop by Birkenfeld Street tomorrow and ask around. Then I'll let you know. Have a safe trip home. All the best.
0: You too. See you later.
1: The 52-year-old knows from personal experience what it feels like when boundaries dictate one's life.
0: My old ID. I'm here with this visa application dated 11th of the 11th, 89. I was in the West for the first time 2 days after the wall fell.
1: Anya grew up in East Berlin. That era and the GDR's peaceful revolution shaped her.
0: I think walls should be torn down. I know that borders are important too. I set boundaries in my own life that I don't want to cross. So I'm not saying that nothing matters. But I am saying that people need to be given a real chance.
1: The year 1989 marked a turning point in the life of the then 16-year-old. That was when faith entered her life. After she met a Christian youth group during an Easter trip to the Harz Mountains, she began attending church services regularly in Berlin and joined the church.
0: When I was 20, I was in a very serious car accident. I was hit by a car in Berlin while I was walking and flew over the windscreen. The doctor said, "You can't actually survive an accident like that. It's truly a miracle." And when a doctor speaks of a miracle, that's really something special. And then people started telling me, "We believe God wants you in his service."
1: At age 30, Anya began studying theology. By then, she was already a mother of two. She now has 4 children and 1 grandchild. She has been living and working in her Protestant church congregation in Bremen for 16 years. Sometimes guests come to stay overnight. If they coordinate with Anya, the congregation allows the church asylum residents to have visitors.
3: Hello.
0: Hi. We need some water.
2: To drink.
0: Drinking glasses. I like those the most.
2: Me too.
1: Aziz's girlfriend has arrived. He and Matilda haven't seen each other in months. In Sweden, the couple live together.
0: What are you cooking, Aziz?
4: Today we're cooking salmon.
0: Salmon? That's not typical of Afghanistan, is it?
4: No, that's a Swedish dish.
0: Swedish food? Matilda's recipe? How cool. I hope you all have a good time. Enjoy your meal.

0: By rejecting his asylum application, Sweden also rescinded Aziz's work permit. He could no longer earn his livelihood. It was a major turning point in the couple's life.
1: I'm very sad. Matilda and I, we've been living together for 2 years now. It's very hard for me. It's as if my body is here and my heart has stayed behind.
0: Sweden is not currently deporting people directly to Afghanistan. The government is counting on rejected asylum seekers leaving the country on their own, just like Aziz did.
2: He had a job, he lived with me, we have a stable economy, everything. He has socialized, he got friends and colleagues, and I mean, we both worked in healthcare, and the colleagues and the patients all loved him. I don't understand what you did wrong.
0: Aziz never wants to return to Afghanistan. He belongs to an ethnic minority that lives in fear of the Taliban.
1: I was afraid that I might eventually be deported to Afghanistan. Then the Taliban could have put me in prison. Or maybe they would have even killed me.
0: The couple has 2 days together, far away from their shared home, from their everyday lives. In 2015, Anya's congregation was asked about church asylum for the first time and declined. It wasn't until 2 years later that they decided, yes, we'll give it a try.
3: Of the people who were with us, all except one stayed here. I don't know if they stayed here because we lost contact. So that's already an indication that what churches do isn't total nonsense, at least.
0: Anya believes church asylum is important. She's still thinking about the December 2024 case of the Somali man who was supposed to be sent back to Finland. Unlike with Aziz, the authorities had processed the Somali man's case.
4: The Federal Office for Migration and Refugees has concluded that the Somali man does not qualify as a hardship case. The peaceful resistance here in the Zion congregation has, for the time being, prevented his deportation from church asylum this morning.
0: This allowed the Somali man to spend 6 months in Germany. After that, he was able to apply for asylum here.
5: With this practice of church asylum, there are obviously also congregations that are trying to thwart this decision. That means that if you manage to keep people here beyond the six-month period, then the Federal Republic has to step in. And that can't work. As I said, it's also incompatible with the agreement made with the major churches.
0: Some congregations in Bremen are refusing to honor the agreements between church leadership and politicians by rejecting the federal government's decisions or those of immigration authorities. Criticism has grown louder in Bremen. The congregations remain silent. Most pastors do not want to speak publicly about the issue.
3: I understand my colleagues, because we're in a situation where various media outlets and social media are targeting people who have fled their homes. Why did we decide to share our perspective? Because we said it's the best way to calmly discuss something that is deeply human. It's always been this way. Even in the Old Testament, there are references to people seeking asylum. I'll wash my hands, then slice the melon so we can snack. Then I'll chop the onions.
0: For the past year and a half, the Farsi-speaking members of the community, Iranians and Afghans, have been coming together to cook and eat.
3: How much garlic?
1: One is enough.
3: A whole one?
1: Yes.
0: Every Sunday afternoon.
1: I also think it's very important that all refugees come here on Sunday. And we don't ask, what is your religion? We say, everyone is welcome. Our arms are open, and the door is open too. This is the house of God.
0: Majid organizes the cooking afternoons. He fled Iran as a Christian and also lived here in church asylum. Now he's studying theology and wants to become a pastor like Anya. Up to 20 people come for the meal, locals and those who have made this their home.
1: Dear God, our Lord Jesus Christ, we thank you for this day and for allowing us to gather here. We pray, Father, for those who are hungry, for those who are homeless, and for refugees who are on the move. In the name of Jesus Christ, Amen. Enjoy your meal.
0: With Church Asylum, Anya and her congregation offer people a sense of belonging and a new home for a limited time. For Aziz, Church Asylum is coming to an end. The 6 months are up.
6: It's been four.
1: I'm glad. Today, I'm packing my bags and heading to Linden Street.
0: Linden Street, home to Bremen's Center for Asylum Seekers and Refugees. Aziz is moving into a temporary shelter there.
7: Hello, Aziz.
3: Hi, Aziz. Here we go. Have you packed? Everything ready?
1: Yes, I've packed my bag. It's ready.
3: Are you excited? A little bit yes, a little bit no. I'll walk you up to the door and show you which bus to take.
6: Okay.
3: I hope you make it safely to Linden Street and that everything goes well for you.
1: That's okay, yeah.
3: I wish that you'll quickly find a way to settle in here to find a home. Have a safe trip. There's a bus stop back there.
1: Have a nice day, Anya.
7: Bis dann.
6: Bis dann. Tschüss.
7: Tschüss.
3: Some people are really close, and some are far away, and he's one of the close ones. And saying goodbye like this just isn't easy.
0: His old life in Sweden is over. Aziz is hoping for a fresh start in Germany and is now applying for asylum here. Every Sunday at 10 a.m., there's a church service, just like always. But today, it starts out differently, in Farsi.
1: Welcome in the name of our Lord Jesus Christ. Today, with the word of God from the Gospel of Matthew, verse 11:28. Come to me, all you who are weary and burdened, and I will give you rest.
0: God invites us to a new covenant with Him. That is the theme of the service. Inviting and integrating people into a community are guiding principles for Pastor Anya and her congregation.
3: God cares about your well-being, and not just your well-being, but the well-being of all people. The well-being of people in Iran, in Afghanistan, in Syria, in Ukraine, and also the well-being of people in Russia.
0: Church Asylum is increasingly under pressure. Congregations like Anya's face criticism from both the media and the public. Politicians and the church have clashed. But here, the pastor keeps doing what she always has, opening her doors.
8: Is at its limit. Huge areas now emit more CO2 than they absorb. Brazilian researchers have turned to space for help. Satellites and AI detect fires, track destruction, and help protect what remains. But can it stop the destruction before the point of no return?
9: Tomorrow, today. Next.
10: Российской агрессии, ситуации в Украине. Мы будем в прямом эфире.

0: What if we could reprogram our immune systems so that our bodies could defeat cancer all on their own? That's the idea behind what are known as immunotherapies. Instead of knocking out cancer with radiation or chemicals, they teach the immune system to recognise, attack, and eliminate cancer cells autonomously. A groundbreaking medical treatment and much more coming up on Tomorrow Today. Welcome to the show.
1: First came the blood cancer diagnosis, then a COVID infection. For several weeks, Ina Burkhardt's life hung in the balance. She had to be put on a ventilator. By the grace of God, I survived it. But when I came back, my body had been weakened so much that more chemotherapy was essentially ruled out. One of the last options available to her was CAR T cell therapy. When I got the news, I first had to ask how to spell it and what exactly it was, because I'd never heard of it before. Behind the unwieldy name lies a form of immunotherapy that harnesses the body's own protective T cells. These normally recognize pathogens and can neutralize them. In CAR T cell therapy, cells are taken from the patient, genetically modified in the laboratory, and then reintroduced to the body. The modifications help them recognize diseased B cells. B cells also play a role in the immune system, but can turn cancerous. Carrying out this type of therapy is complex and pricey. The way we currently produce CAR T cells, the manufacturing, preparation, documentation, and storage, all require a large number of personnel. And as anyone organizing anything in Germany can tell you, personnel costs are the main cost factor. Plus, highly trained specialists have to alter the therapeutic cells in special clean rooms. That takes a lot of space, materials, and time. Many of the steps involved still have to be performed manually, though research groups and companies are working to fully automate the process. Here at the Fraunhofer Institute for Manufacturing, Engineering, and Automation, Andrea Geisler and her team are developing one such system. Cassettes containing the patient's cells are placed inside machines they call mini-factories, where individual production steps would then run automatically. The cassette contains everything needed for each process step. It includes the biocompartment, where the cells are kept at 37 degrees Celsius. There's a cooling unit, where we store culture media supplies, and also a freezing section, where we store the vectors for genetic modification. People or robots would move the cassette from one machine to the next, resulting in the finished cell product. The Festo company in Esslingen builds automation technology. Together with the Fraunhofer Institute, its engineers developed a component for the cassettes. The goal is to make it easier to administer the required liquids without human help, a complex technical challenge. We have very high standards for purity and sterility. We have to ensure that everything that goes back to the patient never comes into contact with the control atmosphere we use, or the lubricants, or any other particles. And material from different patients has to be kept apart to avoid any cross-contamination. The first mini factory from the Fraunhofer Institute is nearly complete. It performs the genetic modification, the first step on the path to CAR T cells. Mini factories for subsequent steps still need to be developed, which will take several more years. Experts at Heidelberg University Hospital, where Ina Burkhardt received her CAR T cells, are taking a different track. They're specialized in producing such cell therapies, although here too, production is still partly manual. Experts agree that full automation would lower the therapy's price tag significantly. Roughly speaking, we could reduce costs substantially by 30, perhaps even 40% compared to current costs. And that's substantial, given that these treatments cost between 250,000 and 420,000 euros. Together with partners that include Optima Pharma, Zeiss, and the Bosch Health Campus, the Heidelberg team is working on its own automation approach. In this case, patient cells are processed through a series of automated steps, producing finished cells faster and more efficiently. With our fully automated system, we can increase output tenfold. In the same 14 days to 3 weeks it currently takes to produce one CAR T-cell product, we could produce 10. That's huge, and I think it really represents a quantum leap. And demand is growing. Studies show that cell therapies are proving effective for a rising number of diseases. Within the next 2 years, patients in Heidelberg, like Ina Burkhardt, are expected to receive fully automated cell products, hopefully with similar results. Since then, there's been no trace of the disease, and for me, that feels like a miracle.
0: Postulating, discovering, and exploring the tiniest of building blocks, things like cells, viruses, and atoms. Tools like this cutting-edge microscope have been driving science forward for centuries. Among other things, researchers are using the high-tech device to examine tiny crystals in cooled magma. And what they learn with it could one day help predict volcanic eruptions.
1: This researcher is looking for crystals that form in magma during a volcanic eruption, tiny traces that can reveal how the molten rock rose to the surface. Images like these hold clues. You can see that the titanium content isn't constant, but instead varies in a pattern similar to tree rings. The rings can reveal how fast the magma rose during an eruption and under what conditions. The way the crystals grew tells a story. These fine zones show us specific changes, like pressure changes during the ascent, or when fresh magma flowed into the magma chamber. Things like that are recorded in the crystal. The team is currently analyzing these crystals together with a group of Greek researchers who are trying to better understand a volcano off Santorini. At the beginning of 2025, a series of earthquakes that hit the island caused concern. Research teams are now looking for new ways to better predict potential eruptions. A new high-tech microscope in mind should help. Its beam of electrons helps them analyze the exact chemical makeup of tiny rock samples. It's fascinating how we're able to use these very small crystals to try to predict timescales and better understand the dynamics of a volcano. And scientists aren't just using the device to study volcanic rock. It also allows them to analyze ancient tooth samples and meteorites as well. Perhaps the most impressive example is a meteorite we analyzed recently. It was extremely old, the oldest dated material found so far in the solar system. They also study rare elements that form deep in the Earth's mantle, simulating the conditions they form under to determine exactly when and where they accumulate. If we understand what's involved in their formation, we can target searches, focusing on where it makes sense and avoiding where it doesn't. Analyzing different types of rock samples at a level of resolution that's only been technically possible for a few years. It's research that will help us better assess the risks of future volcanic eruptions.
0: Can you imagine elephants in the European wilderness? Or rhinos? Just a few million years ago, all kinds of megafauna lived in what is now Germany, species whose descendants are now only found on other continents. New evidence that they once roamed Europe as well has now been unearthed in Bavaria. Piecing together the fossils they left behind is painstaking work.
2: Easy going.
1: Dinosaur experts Peter Capustin and Art Wallen have their work cut out for them here at a museum for prehistory in southern Germany. At the moment, they're fitting the femur of a kind of prehistoric elephant, working on a fossil puzzle that's millions of years old. That's the knee joint. You can tell it's from a young animal. Look, and it fits perfectly right here. It's just amazing. The fossil knee comes from a Dinotherium, a species of elephant-like animals that lived in Europe more than 10 million years ago. Standing at over 4 meters tall, it was one of the continent's largest land mammals. There's a big difference with them, though. And that's the tusks. In mammoths, they come out of the upper skull. In the Dinotherium, they come strangely enough from the lower jaw. And we don't really know what they were for. The find is one of the most spectacular Capustin ever made. Back in 2023, the museum director was out fossil hunting near Erding with his sons, Konstantin and Alex. The boys discovered a bone just a few meters below the surface. Digging it out was a lot of hard work, but brought two nearly intact Dinotherium skeletons to light. Some of the bones weighed 120 kilograms. The researchers had to encase their finds in plaster to protect them during transport. Most of the bones were covered in limestone, which is like concrete. You have to cut that away using heavy equipment and take off what's left with acid or tools like those that dentists use. It took several months to free all the bones from it completely. Then it was Art Wallen's turn. The Dutch specialist assembles fossil skeletons all over the world. My father was a fossil preparator, and me and my brother are as well. It's in the family. And I was there right from the beginning, at the excavation. It's great to be part of the whole process, all the way through. It should take about 10 days to fully assemble the skeleton. Funding for the restoration came from state and local coffers, but without a lot of passion, it never would have made it this far. Art has supported us with assembly, but the ideas and details, most of that is from me. I mostly worked on it at night after work, sometimes until 1 or 2 in the morning. A mammoth project that never would have come together without a lot of hard work and dedication.
0: Many animals regularly migrate thousands of kilometers. How do they get where they want to go? This viewer question was sent to us by Dimitar in the United Kingdom.
1: How do migrating animals find their way over long distances? Species migrate for a variety of reasons. For reproduction, escaping the cold, or finding food. Some regularly travel distances of 10,000 kilometers or even more, and they rely on different navigation aids to get where they want to go. One is the Earth's magnetic field, which many animals can sense, some of them even underwater, via a kind of internal compass. Studies have shown, for instance, that pigeons have highly sensitive electrical sensors in their inner ear. Other birds, such as the European robin, have what are called cryptochromes in their retinas, proteins that researchers believe allow the bird to actually see magnetic field lines. However, this magnetic compass only works when there's sufficient light. At night, the sky provides migrating animals with more information. Birds such as the indigo bunting appear to adjust their routes based on the North Star, while seals also use certain stars for navigation when there's no coastline visible. Light from the Milky Way in the night sky helps. African dung beetles roll balls.

0: Balls of dung in a straight line away from their source. When something blocks its light, like clouds or other coverings, the insect loses its sense of direction. Then there are landmarks. Many animals remember mountain ranges, rivers, or coastlines. Reindeer, migratory birds, and even monarch butterflies use features of the landscape to help them navigate during their long journeys. And some animals follow their noses. Salmon, for example, have a highly developed sense of smell and follow faint scent trails in the ocean to find their way back to the rivers where they were born.
1: What are stars made of? How many colors can butterflies see? Could robots have babies one day? Do you have a science question? Then send it to us as a video, text, or voice message. If we answer it in the show, we'll send you a little gift as a thank you. So just ask. Trees and other plants play a vital role in the biosphere. Rainforests are often called the lungs of the earth because they absorb enormous amounts of carbon dioxide and release oxygen. At least they do as long as they remain intact. But recent studies show that heavily damaged regions of the Amazon, especially in its eastern and southeastern areas, are now emitting more CO2 than they absorb.
0: 140,000 fires were recorded in 2024 in Brazil's Amazon region alone. 30 million hectares of rainforest went up in flames, an area the size of Italy. Most of it due to slash and burn clearing, a worst-case scenario for biodiversity and for climate protection. The number of fires in Brazil each year is determined at the country's Institute for Space Research, the INPA. It also uses satellite images to monitor the environment. Supported by AI, it compares year-on-year data, like whether areas have changed, more specifically, whether there's been a fire. If there has been, an area's color changes on the map. Green turns to pink.
2: When I finish this mapping, I send this information for the Minister of Environment of Brazil, and I put this information publicly on the Terra Brasilis system. Anyone can get this information in our public site.
0: One of Brazil's best-known environmental scientists also works at INPA. Luciana Gatti fears the rainforest may soon reach a tipping point and start emitting more CO2 than it absorbs. The biggest problem in the Amazon is that it's losing more and more forest. This makes climate conditions much harsher and more stressful in parts of the forest that are still intact. The large trees are the first to die. And as time goes on and the climate situation worsens, the survival of the forest comes increasingly under threat. We're not only losing the carbon stored in that forest already, we're also losing the forest that removes carbon from the atmosphere. In the journal Nature, Gatti reported back in 2021 that the rainforest is increasingly losing its ability to act as a carbon sink. Already today, there are regions where it emits more CO2 than it absorbs. And researchers at the World Meteorological Organization also recorded a massive rise in greenhouse gases in 2024.
3: You don't classify it in a historical way because of high-quality precise measurements. If you look at from 1957, it's the highest within this history of observations. So direct atmospheric measurements, it's the highest that we've ever seen. 2024 was absolutely exceptional. Given also the fact that the El Niño, like as a meteorological phenomenon, has finished in April 24.
0: The numbers are sobering. In the 1960s, greenhouse gas concentrations rose by less than one part per million. In 2024, they hit 3.5 parts per million.
3: The impact was quite substantial. Depending on the region, there's a very nice publication. So I can actually cite you from this publication. So it is regionally dependent. So the fire emissions were 4 times above average in India, 3 times above average in Canada, 50% above average in Brazil and Venezuela. What we've seen in Brazil, it's not just fires. I explained to you that the plants are important. The extended drought, which continued 23 and 24, suppressed the ability of the forest to photosynthesize. So the total signal from Amazon in 2024 was massive emissions of about 1 gigaton, just from Amazon.
0: In other words, in 2024, the Amazon emitted more CO2 than Germany, Austria, and Switzerland combined, even though at the 2021 climate summit in Glasgow, an agreement was reached to finally do something about deforestation. At that time, 141 countries, among them Brazil, Indonesia, Canada, Russia, and the EU, agreed to halt deforestation and to restore destroyed forests by 2030. What was remarkable is that these signatory states together contain around 90% of the world's forested areas, so it was a very significant commitment. Unfortunately, it's not been upheld so far. A recent study revealed how deforestation is incentivized. Annually, around 6 billion euros in public funding are spent on protection, but 400 billion flow into agricultural practices that directly or indirectly harm the rainforest.
3: I think that humans are not scared enough, frankly. Given what is happening, and I mean, I'm working with greenhouse gases and carbon cycle my whole scientific career, and I mean, I get my PhD in 1999, so it's just about 30 years. And the more I look, all those signals is like the terrestrial biosphere is swapping. That's terrifying.
0: But the news isn't all negative. Brazil's Space Research Institute has reported that the number of forest fires in the country fell sharply in 2025. What's interesting is that Brazil, as a climate conference host country, has presented a new financing model for tropical forest protection, the TFFF. It's a model into which industrialized countries contribute, but also private investors. The idea is that returns from this fund would be used to pay countries with tropical forests for every hectare of rainforest they preserve. That could be a game changer. It makes me cautiously optimistic. The rainforest could still regenerate, helping stabilize the climate as it does so. But for that to happen, the large-scale destruction has to stop.
1: In animals, a serious disability usually proves to be a major disadvantage that can make survival a difficult proposition. But for a particular parrot in New Zealand, the opposite is true. Even though Bruce is missing a body part that in birds is usually viewed as vital, his social status in the flock is high. How does he do it?
0: A Kea parrot researchers have named Bruce is a remarkable animal. He's the smallest male in his group, and half his beak is missing.
4: For a parrot, missing its upper beak is a very substantial disability because it's kind of a third limb. We would expect them to be fairly downtrodden, perhaps not even survive.
0: But Bruce is different. He's cheeky, curious, and quite inventive. Instead of being downtrodden by his disability, he's turned it into a neat competitive advantage.
4: If he headbutts another Kea, he's essentially got a spear. And he's worked that out. And he's really good at essentially just propelling himself forward fast, often with a bit of a twist of the head. The other Kea don't like it.
0: Bruce is a jouster. And with his lance-like beak, he wins every confrontation.
4: I think it's so effective that he actually doesn't need to fight very much. So we recorded hundreds of interactions between Kea, but only 36 with Bruce, because all the other Kea would just part like the Red Sea when Bruce was around.
0: At feeding times, Bruce is almost always first in line. Other birds even groom him, a sign of submission. A disabled animal achieving dominance in groups is quite the exception.
4: Animals can actually do some remarkable things that we might not have expected, in that even being disabled, if you are flexible enough to be able to overcome it, you know, if you take it as a challenge and you overcome it, then, well, animals can do that too. Maybe necessity is the mother of invention.
0: Bruce is living proof that the biggest and strongest don't always win. Sometimes those who end up on top were just able to turn their disadvantages into strengths.
1: Words to live by. That's all we have time for now. But thanks for watching, and see you again next time on Tomorrow Today. Bye-bye.

0: topics that are moving the tech world.
1: Shift. We talk about
0: private data isn't safe, AI helping to fight crime, social media algorithms, online censorship.
1: Because our digital networked world never stands still.
0: So what are the biggest challenges? We'll talk about that.
1: Shift. In 15 minutes.
2: They're the guardians of sea turtles on the beaches of Libya. As SUV races threaten the reptiles' nesting grounds, volunteers race to bring their eggs to safety.
3: A turtle comes back to the very same beach where it was born. It's our duty to provide a proper environment for them, because we all need each other.
1: Eco Africa. In 30 minutes.

0: Do you know which of these three industries has the highest CO2 emission rates? Would you have guessed that it's concrete? Transforming Business delivers answers in a nutshell. Figure out what's the real New Deal and what's just greenwashing. Watch now on YouTube. They ask questions, they challenge, they expose. But journalism is under threat from violence, censorship, financial pressure, and an aggressive surge in fake news.
1: Journalism gives us perspective. Understanding the world is something we do together. Because together, we see.
2: You know what no one ever taught us how to talk about?
3: Yes.
2: Love, sex, relationships.
4: People say it's an adjustment. It's not an adjustment. It's a new life.
2: This season,
5: because
2: we're going deeper.
5: I can walk around.
6: If I feel like that on an occasion, I'll master it.
5: Exactly.
2: No shame, no filters. Oh my God. Just honest conversations about what we really think. But rarely get to say out loud. I'm Lisa Mangaldas, and I'm back with a brand new season of Love Matters. Tune in wherever you get your podcasts.

0: This is DW News and these are our top stories. Israel's army has captured a strategic mountaintop castle in southern Lebanon after days of intense fighting against Hezbollah. This is the IDF's deepest incursion into Lebanon in more than a quarter of a century. Israel has also issued expanded evacuation orders to towns north of the Litani River. The capture of Beaufort Castle comes despite a US-mediated ceasefire in April. Polls in Colombia have now closed in Sunday's presidential election. Surveys predicted a close race, and at the time of broadcast, it appears likely to be heading to a runoff in June. If preliminary results are correct, leftist Senator Iván Cepeda, who ran on a pledge of implementing social capitalism, looks set to face right-wing independent Abelardo de la Espriella, who stood on a hardline law and order platform. In Laos, four men trapped in a flooded cave managed to free themselves on Saturday to the surprise of the international rescue team above ground. Rain continues to hamper search efforts for more missing people. The group entered the cave on May 20th in search of gold, but flash floods blocked their exit. A fifth man was rescued on Friday.
1: Most competitive surfers have only one concern, catching the perfect wave. But one 17-year-old from Chile has a much bigger challenge. For her whole life, Clara Favre has lived in the shadow of cancer.
2: I was diagnosed with neuroblastoma cancer as a baby. They believed that I was not going to achieve anything, that I was not going to continue living. But here I am, competing and surfing.
1: Clara's goal is to win a title at a major competition, but her health problems have resurfaced at the ALAS Global Tour in El Salvador, one of South America's biggest surfing tournaments.
3: And there goes Clara Favre on the wave. Oh no, she doesn't manage to complete it.
1: Just months earlier, doctors had discovered multiple tumours in her leg. They were benign, but the operation kept her out of the water.
2: I'm a bit disappointed with my last result. My training has been difficult, since lately I could not train so hard because of my health.
1: Can Clara hold off cancer and its complications long enough to reach the podium at a surfing competition? Back home in Reñaca, Chile, Clara is never far from the Pacific Ocean.
2: For me, surfing means everything. When I'm feeling down, I go into the sea and relax and enjoy myself. For me, it's a way of celebrating life. Every moment I'm on the wave when I'm surfing, even if it's just for 10 seconds, I'm full of emotion, forgetting everything, feeling only the sea, listening to the waves and the seagulls.
1: Surfing is what has helped Clara overcome one challenge after another.
2: I've been through a lot of things besides cancer. I've gotten sick again and again, and I've had surgeries. I'm someone who's been through everything.
1: Just before her second birthday, Clara was diagnosed with neuroblastoma, one of the deadliest childhood cancers. Her parents were told to prepare for the worst.
2: I've spoken with my parents about my illness. It was very difficult for them. They were told that they were going to lose their daughter, that there was no chance.
1: But multiple rounds of chemotherapy and an experimental bone marrow transplant prolonged her life beyond all expectations. Clara not only survived, but thrived. She embraced sports and fell in love with gymnastics. But her treatment left her bones fragile, and she suffered a devastating spinal injury.
2: I broke my spinal column, and they told me that I would never be able to practice sport again.
1: Once again, she defied the doctors. Six-year-old Clara tried surfing and fell in love with the waves.
2: They told me, you

0: can serve once a week. I started 1, 2, 3, 4, 7 times. I didn't want to go back to the doctor, so he couldn't tell me to stop surfing. I ended up surfing every day, and then I started to travel and compete.
1: Clara improved her surfing with the help of coach Rodrigo Gallegos and his club Viña Surfing, which helps vulnerable children discover the sport.
2: The first thing I noticed about her was that she was not afraid. She was never afraid to fall. It surprised me and also taught me that barriers in life are there to be overcome. You have to go through life without wanting to be treated differently. I believe that surfing is a very important medicine and therapy for everyone. Not only for her, but also for those who have a disease, a disability, and for all of us as a society.
1: Weeks after her setback in El Salvador, Clara is training for her next competition. But before she travels, she needs to go for an important medical evaluation. Clara's mother, Andrea, is driving her to an appointment with her doctor to check if her recent weakness is something to be worried about.
3: You have to explain absolutely everything to her, from the beginning and all the symptoms.
0: These last few days I've been a bit tired and I've been eating a lot.
1: Visits to the clinic Ciudad del Mar have become part of Clara's life. Constant checkups are needed to monitor the possible return of cancer and other complications. Today they're meeting with endocrinologist Dr. Daniela Navarrete. Andrea recounts her daughter's medical history.
3: She went through chemotherapy, 16 cycles of chemo plus chemicals. High-dose chemotherapy to destroy bone marrow. Ablation of a tumor in a left adrenal neuroblastoma.
4: Look, the phosphatases are also a little high. That indicates that the bone is suffering a little. Neuroblastoma is not a common cancer, but it does occur in some children. The problem is that although the tumor can be cured, unfortunately we see complications associated with the therapy. In Chile, the survival of neuroblastoma, which has metastasized, as present in Clara's case, is very low.
1: But Clara has surprised everyone with her resilience. Her doctor believes her secret medicine is surfing.
4: A child who has survived so much should probably try to avoid this type of sport, which we know is very demanding, which increases the risk of falling, of fracturing something. But we can see that she is happy and that her health indices have improved. They probably would not have improved. But what she is doing is making her happy, and many of her indices that were low have improved.
1: Her doctors have given her encouraging news. She's been given the all clear to surf. Although her cancer could one day return, Clara feels ready to confront it.
0: I'm not afraid of cancer or that it will come back. I know that if it returns, I'm going to beat it. I've already beaten it once before.
1: After the medical checkup, Clara feels empowered for her next competition. She gains encouragement from her friends, who visit before she travels.
0: We went to the doctor and everything, and they said I was fine.
4: My dear friend, I truly wish you all the best. You know I'll always be here for you. I'll be watching you from afar, and I'll call you all the time, constantly on video calls. I hope everything goes really well for you, that you feel confident in yourself. You are capable of achieving anything. I'm sure you'll get one of those podium positions you want so badly.
0: Thank you, my love.
4: I know you'll do amazing.
0: You're so sweet. You're going to make me cry.
1: Arica in northern Chile, where arid desert meets world-class waves. Clara and her family

0: We have travelled here for her biggest competitions so far.
1: I think I'm quite calm. I'm not stressed anymore.
0: She's entered the Latin Girl tournament, which draws 150 female surfers from across the continent. This break is considered one of the best surfing spots in South America. But it's also dangerous, as the huge waves crash onto exposed rocks.
1: I've prepared for this. I'm entering a new category, longboard surfing, which I've never done before.
0: But on the first day, Clara is almost wiped out. She struggles to catch a wave and is battered against the rocks. Despite her injuries, she does well enough to advance to the next round. It takes a pep talk from her mother to remind Clara of her progress.
2: Clara, relax. We are already in the final. You've done super well so far.
3: How did it go?
1: Great. All the way to the final.
0: Like all her setbacks, this one only makes her more determined to succeed. Her father and mother watch on, concerned and excited, as she returns to the water. Clara has just 20 minutes to impress the judges. But 15 minutes pass and she still hasn't been able to catch a wave. Finally, the ocean gives her a chance to shine.
2: I'm really happy because it's an important result and I think Clara deserves it.
1: I would have liked to have been able to catch a bigger wave and surf for longer. But anyway, I still enjoyed it. I'm content and I am happy that I reached the final.
0: Clara comes third in the longboard category, finally achieving her goal of winning a podium place.
4: Today we are going to celebrate the effort, dedication, perseverance, patience and desire to continue winning more and more from life every day. Today, Clara is with us.
1: I decided that my life would be different, and I think that I'm very proud of that, and that every time I want something and I set out to do something, I do it and I end up achieving it. My dream today is hopefully to make it to the Olympics and surf incredibly, and that others can see my passion for surfing and what I like about it.
0: Surfing is what gives Clara motivation to continue, despite knowing that cancer could return at any moment.
1: When I enter the sea with my surfboard, I forget everything. I feel like I'm in another galaxy. I feel an enormous happiness. I believe you have to take advantage of your life because you don't know when it can go away, when everything can change and turn upside down. Life is a literal sea. Everything can change in a second. I believe it helps you to realize that you should always try to make the most of everything in your life because life is magnificent.
0: She could have only years left. But Clara plans to spend every possible moment surfing each wave as if it were her last.
5: I never imagined I'd end up in a war and lose my loved ones.
6: Video diary from the front. An elite Ukrainian soldier battling Russian forces, capturing it all on his phone.
5: They don't spare their people, they just move forward. Once one group is wiped out, another one comes. Some die, but others press on. Eventually, they reach our positions.
6: Will the horrors of war break him?
5: I really want to preserve my soul in a place where everything disappears.
6: Starts June 6th on DW.
7: 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Not enough doctors, crowded waiting rooms, outdated equipment. So, how can technology help patients and caregivers? And what challenges does digital healthcare

0: 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RPM is already common in the US, Europe and parts of Asia. In Pakistan, it's even used in schools to monitor children's health. And the potential goes far beyond the classroom. In Pakistan, seeing a doctor often means long waits and crowded clinics.
1: When you're taking time off work and you have to spend money to go there, that's a lot of time and money being spent. And then often when you actually get to the doctor or the hospital, you might have to spend another 2-3 hours.
0: 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The data goes straight to a doctor through a secure portal. But checking levels unsupervised has its limits. Accuracy can vary. The readings aren't always correct.
1: Sometimes when the information is wrong, especially when you do blood pressure, you might have had a coffee or something might have happened which pushes up the blood pressure. Okay, but the patient didn't know that.
0: That's where virtual clinics come in. Here, trained staff help patients take accurate measurements. Doctors monitor patients via the platform and online calls. In underserved, especially minority communities, these clinics are making a big difference.
2: When you have blood pressure issues or a headache, we come to this virtual clinic. 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
0: After the initial in-person visit, follow-ups happen online. Schools also use the virtual clinics to track student health. AI supports the system.
1: So every single transaction that our doctor does, our AI is supervising it. So it can flag up things that might not seem right, and then somebody has to look at it and see, was AI right or was AI wrong?
0: AI won't replace doctors, but help them work faster and smarter. 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Data on the platform is heavily encrypted, and access via multi-factor authentication keeps patients secure. Online medical care now spans countrywide, from cities to small towns and villages, with over 1 million people in Pakistan making use of the platform. But in a country of 220 million, there's still a long way to go. The situation is also complicated on the African continent. For instance, Nigeria is grappling with a shortage of doctors. Currently, there's less than one hospital bed for every 1,000 inhabitants. Shortages are particularly acute in rural areas. Healthcare facilities are overwhelmed and specialists are often miles away. Telemedicine aims to ease access via medical care. With a suitcase full of medical devices, nurses travel to patients to conduct examinations. Images and measurements are transferred to a doctor via satellite in real time.
3: I diagnose such patients through the instrumentality of the machine that's available. All right, we can look at the vital signs, the blood pressure, the temperature, the pulse oximeter, the oxygen saturation. Those ones are critical measurements.
0: Since the project began, over 600 patients have been diagnosed remotely and enjoyed significant advantages.
4: I have to postpone getting to the hospital because time is not there. And then money is also involved, having to transport yourself to the hospital. So this might be a challenge. So that way, one might just want to get by to a place, chemist or pharmacy, just get drugs for the meantime. During the video consultation, the doctor was friendly and I felt comfortable speaking with him.
0: This kind of trust in doctors is crucial. Remote healthcare also often requires you to record health data on your own. So you need to be somewhat tech-savvy and have access to the internet. But technology is just one of the hurdles along the way. Cultural factors can also slow progress. In Pakistan, deep-rooted cultural norms

0: Platforms still shape how people engage with technology. To implement digital healthcare, providers are turning to a hybrid model. It combines technology with the human touch that many patients still expect.
1: The major problem is reluctance. Okay, Pakistan and a lot of countries that they need to physically see a person, be physically touched, and they get this confidence that I'm now being dealt by a real doctor. So the hybrid model becomes very important because they don't go straight to technology, they go through the hybrid situation.
0: The hybrid model gives people a choice. They can log in from home or visit virtual clinics where staff help record vitals and manage the tech for remote care.
2: The thing is, a patient likes to go where he receives care and love. It's seeing the doctor. Half the illness is gone when the doctor talks. He can treat us with his words.
0: For many in Pakistan, healthcare is about trust and human connection. Technology alone cannot provide that. Therefore, remote care must be flexible, allowing patients to choose how they wish to be treated.
1: It goes even worse. They would rather trust a doctor that has been recommended by one of their friends, because that's the doctor that they know, than somebody else who's a truly professional. There are just so many nuances.
3: There's also a gender gap to consider. Nearly 40% of women in Pakistan rely on male relatives to use a mobile phone. Overall, in Muslim-majority countries, taboos around women's health and contraception are big hurdles to overcome. A startup from Egypt is aiming to change that with AI.
0: Be it in the city or in rural areas, women across the Arab world face hidden challenges when it comes to their health. In future, digital tools can offer safe and discreet alternatives for accessing information.
4: What I loved most is the AI assistant. She speaks my language in a friendly and relatable way. There's no judgment at all. It's very educational and shares all the information it has.
0: In Arab society, women's health is often not openly discussed in families or schools.
4: As a result, a lot of misinformation is widespread. There are many myths deeply rooted in families and society. So we had to create a solution for that issue using technology and social media. That way we can reach those girls more easily and effectively.
0: The app Dalila, created by the startup Motherbeing, provides Arabic-speaking women with comprehensive information on women's health in a way that's mindful of cultural sensitivities in the Muslim world.
4: The chat model is built to understand the cultural background of Arab girls. It's not just a simple Google search. It provides answers knowing that many girls can't ask their mothers or don't get information at school. So it provides them with answers in any dialect, simply and accessibly conveying the information.
0: What the AI can't do is make medical diagnoses. However, the information offered is drawn from a database which is thoroughly reviewed by experts.
4: When users ask vague or indirect questions, the app may struggle to interpret them, but our doctors have years of experience that allow them to recognize patterns. Sometimes the user is hinting at deeper issues, so the doctor asks follow-up questions.
0: The team behind Dalila assures us that user data is safe. It can even be used anonymously too. So, no need to register or share personal information. So, digital healthcare solutions rely on many factors: a reliable internet connection, digital literacy, and trust. Sometimes, even in doctors that are thousands of kilometers away. A surgeon in Florida recently operated on a patient in Angola, separated by around 11,000 kilometers. Made possible by using a robot.
5: When we first started this connection, the connectivity was too long.

0: it was the latency, as we call it, was too long, where the signal going to the patient and coming back to me was perceptible. It would make it hard for me to operate. And so we had to modify the processing, the routers, which fiber we were using.
1: A fiber optic connection from Florida to Brazil, then via the depths of the Atlantic to Angola. The signal passed through 17,000 kilometers of cable. According to the hospital in Luanda, it was the first remote-controlled operation in Angola and Africa. For safety reasons, a US medical team was on site, but no need, the operation went without a hitch. The patient, diagnosed with early-stage prostate cancer, is something of a trailblazer.
2: It's a real honor for me to be the first Angolan operated on via remote surgery.
1: For Vipul Patel, the possibilities are immense. As long as the hospital can afford the equipment, procedures could even be performed without on-site personnel.
0: Now you can help people all over the world at the click of a button. Right now, this robot is connected to Sao Paulo, Brazil. It's connected to Kuwait, Morocco, Shanghai, Angola, and it's about to be connected to multiple other cities. So imagine from one place, now you can help people around the globe.
1: A doctor operating across continents is incredible. Digital healthcare can save lives all around the world. But technology alone can't solve everything. Navigating issues like trust, cultural differences, and access is the true test. That was it from me. See you next time on Shift.

0: They're the guardians of sea turtles on the beaches of Libya. As SUV races threaten the reptiles' nesting grounds, volunteers race to bring their eggs to safety.
1: A turtle comes back to the very same beach where it was born. It's our duty to provide a proper environment for them, because we all need each other.
2: Eco Africa. Next. It's a phenomenal storage system. Our memory. It can do extreme sports.
3: I memorized 108 historical dates in 5 minutes.
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0: And he employed scorched earth tactics, burning farms and destroying livestock.
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3: 24 hours in Young China. 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

0: I'm always amazed by the creatures we share this planet with, especially the ones in the sea. Africa has around 39,000 kilometers of coastline. Today we focus on the underdogs, the tiny, the weird, and the slow.
1: Seahorses are tiny fishes that are named for the shape of their head. And despite the name, it's not exactly

0: are doing well around India, even though globally 70% of their fisheries are overexploited or depleted. This is tempting cucumber poachers in, especially from neighbouring Myanmar, a country in a state of civil war, whose economy is in a deep recession. I went out with officers of the Andaman and Nicobar Police. Catching poachers is something the Wildlife Department handles in India, not the police. But this division is trained and tasked with the responsibility. This is Assistant Sub-Inspector Dhanabalan.
1: These are photos of poachers we caught around 15 days ago.
2: Oh, he's so small.
1: Yes, there was a 17-year-old boy.
0: This season, they have made around 50 arrests, mainly in the mangroves and creeks of the northern part of the island.
3: Is it proper then?
0: It's a tough job. Croc sightings are on the rise. But equally dangerous is the island's terrain. That's the canopy under which poachers hide.
1: There is no land there, just mangroves.
2: Can we actually walk here? Isn't it really thick?
1: Yes, this is how we go, climbing over this and crossing over.
0: We're here following intelligence that there might be poacher movement. Excuse my lack of elegance as I navigate one of these islands.
1: When we catch the dinghies of the poachers that come in, they build pits like this to survive in the jungle. You can find fresh water to drink 2 or 3 feet under the ground.
2: Do you think this is fresh?
1: It looks older.
0: Other evidence from cut branches and hideouts look old too. It's a rustic Sherlock Holmes-style investigation where many officers spend 20 or even 30 days a month combing these islands. When we found no fresh trace of poachers, I headed to meet the woman in charge of this district, Superintendent of Police Shweta Sugathan.
4: Poaching, as far as Andaman Nicobar Police is concerned, it is one among the main areas where the focus is lying, because one thing, Andaman Nicobar Islands is very close to many neighbouring countries, especially in the maritime domain. Second, it is very vulnerable in terms of the wildlife, the marine ecosystem that is involved.
0: The area we're in is contentious. This is the easternmost part of the Indian Territory, which shares a water border with Myanmar, Thailand and Indonesia to the west. Arguably, the biggest threat is Myanmar's Koko Islands, just 55 kilometers to the north, where China has been funding military infrastructure. This tension might be another reason the Indian government is so keen on shutting down the illegal trade in sea cucumbers. The Indian Home Ministry, watching closely, has ordered some poachers to be interrogated for their links to bigger criminal networks, calling this a convergence among wildlife crime, cross-border smuggling and potential terror activities, a hybrid threat to national security. The dangers of smuggling are very real too. The Andaman Sea is a key maritime route for transporting meth and heroin produced in Myanmar to Southeast Asia, Australia and the Pacific. And drugs are washing up here. And this isn't the first region where sea cucumber crime has been linked to drugs and even cartels. There is credible evidence showing organized crime syndicates like the Yakuza in Japan or the Sinaloa cartel in Mexico are diversifying their criminal portfolios to include these little creatures. Cartels enter every aspect of the supply chain, from extorting fishermen to the final trade. They can misreport the kind of fish or where it comes from, and they smuggle illegally caught fish across borders as payments or barter with Chinese gangs. What I've found is that buyers from China or elsewhere approach fishing communities in Myanmar. They offer huge sums of money for sea cucumbers from across the southern border. It's no small task. The obstacles against these poachers are incredibly large. They need to pass the Indian Coast Guard, Navy, police, dodge local fishermen and crocodiles. They survive here on fish, free diving with hookah pipes for months. They must have enough ration and diesel to make it back, navigating the Myanmarese administration as well as Myanmarese pirates waiting for their return and the opportunity to steal their catch. Once they finish their assignments, the CQ

0: cucumbers change hands between middlemen on the Indian or Myanmarese mainland and mostly go to Sri Lanka. Sea cucumber fishing is legal in Sri Lanka, so these illegally caught cucumbers can get fish laundered. They are exported as legally caught fish. Here's a crazy fact. Hong Kong imports 1.3 times the number of sea cucumbers that can be legally harvested globally. So the rest must be coming in black. And it's the agents, middlemen, and high-ups in the organized syndicates that are making the money off this. But even while these Myanmarese fishers are just the foot soldiers in a much more complicated and dark system, the Andaman Islands Administration cannot take it lying down. The police here is working with local fisherfolk to be their eyes and ears on the ground. They hold meetings to build relationships, train them on safety, and talk about identifying foreign dinghies. They need to alert the police when they see this. They are also integrating young islanders from the fishing communities into the police, some of whom have their ethnic origins in Myanmar. The administration here is doing what it can to man the border, but the number of poachers coming in and getting caught has been stable over the last few years. So this does feel like a bit of a band-aid, and to find a solution to this problem, we need to look at the larger picture. And that's complicated, because credible information is hard to come by, and the fight against sea cucumber smuggling is in its infancy. But other similar trades, like that of shark fins, have been slowed down, with more awareness about its cruelty and impact on the ecosystem, making it less socially acceptable. While policing and protecting wild sea cucumbers needs to continue, perhaps like in Madagascar and Sri Lanka, India could invest in opening up small areas where sea cucumber fishing is allowed. This could include community-based aquaculture that is easier to regulate and would also help local fishers benefit from the abundant resource. Legally, cucumbers could be labelled like sustainably caught tuna and other fish are, so consumers can decide what they eat. And finally, countries need to cooperate on shutting down this ecologically destructive practice through coordinated legal frameworks and training on how to identify and monitor the fish through the supply chain. Being here has felt like witnessing the classic story of resource extraction and exploitation, where the resource itself is exploited and the people that live around it don't actually benefit from that extraction. But who does benefit are people living in faraway cities and faraway countries that may not or don't know of where that resource comes from and what's actually happening on the ground.
1: But there is another way. Madagascar has a slightly different policy. Here, local communities do benefit from the sea cucumber business. Big cages are set up off the coast where sea cucumbers grow for a period of 9 to 13 months. During the day, the animals bury themselves deep in the sand. This gives farmers time to clean the enclosures. It's still the case that little is known about the endangered creatures, but the farmers have experienced better results with clean cages. The harvest can only take place at night, when the sea is shallow and the sea cucumbers resurface. And there are strict rules. Only sea cucumbers that have grown to a minimum weight of 400 grams are allowed to be harvested. 7 of the approximately 70 commercially exploited sea cucumbers are now on the international red list of threatened species. So this community-led aquaculture in Madagascar could become a model to save the species, and with it, the enormous benefits for the environment.
2: To some people, reptiles are cold-blooded, scary, and just evil. But nature has a softer side too. Some reptiles trade sharp teeth for quiet grace, like the loggerhead turtles. They take around 18 years to grow up. Then many of them return to the beach where their life began. But in Libya, those beaches are caught between roaring engines and a small group of people who refuse to look away.
3: It's Friday night in the city of Misrata, time to hit the beach. Young people come to show off what their ACVs can do. The sand flies, the engines roar. The most popular beaches are those with especially soft sand, ideal for drifting.

0: Once the crowds are gone, a group of volunteers led by environmentalist Bashir Swaib assesses the damage. Libya's beaches serve as a nursery for various species of sea turtle. They dig their nests in this soft sand.
1: It's a remarkable life cycle. A turtle comes back to the very same beach where it was born. About 18 or 20 years after birth, it returns to nest, guided by an extraordinary sensory ability. It's our duty to provide a proper environment for them, because we all need each other.
0: The loggerhead sea turtle lives in all the major oceans, but the large seagrass beds off the coast of Libya and Egypt are essential for the survival of this endangered species. Research shows that turtles have been coming to the Libyan coast for at least 3,000 years to feed and lay their eggs. Now this habitat is under threat. Scientists say, given its importance, the area needs special protection. But the last official conservation program ended in 2011 due to the growing political unrest and then civil war.
1: Despite the presence of predators and the lack of public awareness, we have not lost hope. We continue working in this field entirely as volunteers and without any support, driven by a sense of responsibility.
0: At first, they tried to talk to the drivers, but the crowds weren't willing to listen, threatening instead to beat them up. Today, they're searching the beach for nests using long sticks. When they discover one, they carefully remove the eggs, transferring them to safer areas.

0: as soon as possible. Volunteer Muad bin Sasi is teaching his children to care for the environment.
1: Growing older doesn't mean you automatically care more about cleanliness or the environment. A child needs to learn this gradually. They gain experience over time.
0: To protect the eggs, a wire mesh is buried above the nest. The smell of the metal keeps wild dogs away. Bashir Swaib measures the length and width of the nest and records the data. Despite a lack of institutional support for this work, the number of turtle nests is growing, from 271 in 2011 to 494 in 2024. Turtles only lay their eggs after dark. The volunteers quickly clear up trash lying on the beach. Fishing nets can be especially dangerous to the reptiles when they drag themselves across the beach. Adults can weigh up to 160 kilograms. Later, the team discovers a large turtle in the final stage of laying her eggs. Another success for the volunteer conservationists. The exhausted mother makes her way back to the sea. In about 18 years, her daughters will return to this beach to lay their own eggs, if we humans allow them to.
2: That's it from us. If you want more construction stories like these, subscribe to our weekly Eco Drop newsletter.
3: And on that note, we would love to hear from you. 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

0: It's a phenomenal storage system. Our memory. It can do extreme sports.
1: I memorized 108 historical dates in 5 minutes.
0: It's about more than the brain.
2: 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The body first has to connect with the text.
0: And it shapes who we are.
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4: This is DW News and these are our top stories. Israel's army has captured a strategic mountaintop castle in southern Lebanon after days of intense fighting against Hezbollah. This is the IDF's deepest incursion into Lebanon in more than a quarter of a century. Israel has also issued expanded evacuation orders to towns north of the Litani River. The capture of Beaufort Castle comes despite a US-mediated ceasefire in April. Polls in Colombia have now closed in Sunday's presidential election. Surveys predicted a close race, and at the time of broadcast, it appears likely to be heading to a runoff in June. If preliminary results are correct, leftist Senator Iván Cepeda, who ran on a pledge of implementing social capitalism, looks set to face right-wing independent Abelardo de la Espriella, who stood on a hardline law and order platform. In Laos, 4 men trapped in a flooded cave managed to free themselves on Saturday to the surprise of the international rescue team above ground. Rain continues to hamper search efforts for more missing people. The group entered the cave on May 20th in search of gold, but flash floods blocked their exit. A 5th man was rescued on Friday.
0: 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Across the world, people are surpassing their limits and writing their own success stories. Life driven by sport. Sports Life, this weekend on DW. Learn German with DW. While singing,
5: ohne Sprache ist mein ganzer Leib.
0: Cheering, or empathizing. 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Learning German has never been simpler. German to go.
6: The U.S. presses pause on a $14 billion arms sale to Taiwan just days after Donald Trump returns from his big trip to China. Coincidence? Probably not. Fact is, Taiwan is left in the lurch by its most important ally. And to find out what that means for the island and the region, I talked to our correspondent Rick Glauert in Taipei.
7: Yeah, well, obviously, it's not great news for Taiwan, and there's been a lot of unease here since the Trump-Xi summit.
6: Let's look at how we got here. Ahead of his most recent visit to China, Donald Trump called arms sales to Taiwan a negotiating chip and broke with a decades-old policy of not discussing military support to the island with Beijing. Returning to the U.S., he told reporters this.
8: We discussed the Taiwan, you know, the whole thing with the arms sales was in great detail, actually. And I'll be making decisions. But you know, I think the last thing we need right now is a war. That's 9,500 miles away. I think that's the last thing we need. We're doing very well.
6: Understandably, that set off alarm bells in Taipei.
7: I think there is a sense that Xi Jinping really did get to Trump. And I think it is not good for Taiwan that Donald Trump was adopting some of the wording and messaging from Xi Jinping. on the one hand, that is saying that Taiwan

0: wants to go for independence, saying that Taiwan, the Taiwan situation, the Taiwan problem, this all paints Taiwan as the troublemaker in this situation.
1: The U.S. has been Taiwan's foremost weapons supplier for decades, by a long shot. According to the Stockholm International Peace Research Institute, between 1950 and 2025, some 90% of weapons sales to Taiwan came from the United States. And hiccups are not unusual, as I heard from our Washington correspondent Janelle Dumalawin.
2: So backlogs in arms deliveries to Taiwan are not unheard of. In fact, the current backlog is already close to something like $30 billion. And obviously, China protests every time there's such a sale on the books. And the U.S. would then sort of try to manage China on that front, but push through with the sales anyway. But, you know, just to review this timeline, Trump first announced late last year that he's going to be meeting with Xi Jinping earlier this year. So U.S. lawmakers approved that sale to Taiwan last January. Trump says as early as early February, so before the war with Iran, that he was speaking about arms sales to Taiwan with China, which is obviously a break with orthodoxy. Now, the Xi-Trump summit, of course, also ended up being delayed for about a month. But suffice to say that for most of that timeline, there really was this upcoming Xi-Trump summit hanging over the deal, and it's hard to see that as a coincidence.
1: For now, the deal is on hold, and the U.S. blames the war in Iran. At a Senate hearing, the acting head of the U.S. Navy said this: "Right now, we're doing a pause in order to make sure we have the munitions we need for epic fury, which we have plenty." Not convinced? Neither is Taipei.
0: I don't think many people believe that anywhere in the world. You know, Taiwan's government hasn't specifically commented on that. But we should say that, you know, weapon sales packages take years to go through. They're not sales from existing stockpiles. They're orders. So to think that the US wouldn't okay arms sales just because current stocks are perhaps running low because of the Iran war doesn't really hold much water, because the US is happy to okay arms sales when it doesn't have them to hand and is happy to deliver them delayed and to have a backlog.
1: For decades, Taiwan has relied on the assumption that the United States would back it against the threat of force from China. But in order to not upset Beijing, the US official position has always been deliberately vague under a policy known as strategic ambiguity.
0: The US doesn't exactly lay out how it would help Taiwan or under what circumstances. But that kind of backing has always been there since the 1970s, that the US would be willing to sell Taiwan weapons. So it's a really important relationship. And Taiwan's kind of defensive posture has been based on buying these weapons, sophisticated weaponry, from the US. And obviously, when everyone here in Taiwan was watching for words coming out of the Xi-Trump summit, we were watching really carefully. Would he say something that showed that the US policy on Taiwan was changing? Because these are assurances, these are State Department wordings that have been really carefully kind of crafted over time to both support Taiwan in a way that's necessary for the US and its interests in the region, but also without kind of crossing so-called red lines for Beijing.
1: Taipei is in a tough position here, and if you're watching us from Europe, it's one that might sound familiar. They're highly reliant on a superpower no longer considered a reliable partner.
0: Sentiment towards the US has been changing. In April this year, 40% of Taiwanese held a negative view towards the US, and that was only 24%, I think, 2 years before then. And there is a sense that the US is not a reliable partner, and that's not just in Taiwan. I mean, if you look at leaders of South Korea, the Philippines, Japan, they're all taking measures to hedge, to bolster their own defense industries, to spend more on their security arrangements, to link more with so-called like-minded countries in the region, because they know that there is no longer that strong security guarantor in the US.
1: Taiwan needs to find a way to keep an increasingly assertive China at bay. The pressure is huge. At any given time, there are up to 10 Chinese military vessels around Taiwan. Some come as close as 24 nautical miles from the island's coast. But Rick tells me a military operation to seize Taiwan isn't the most imminent threat.
0: So I was speaking to a senior security official not that long ago, and he said, we need to stop thinking about D-Day and start thinking about that every day. The fact is that Taiwan is already in a gray zone warfare with China. I'll tell you some of the things that Taiwan faces every day. So Taiwan receives the world's most cyber attacks, millions a day on Taiwanese government websites and infrastructure coming from China. There's diplomatic coercion, there's economic coercion, and there's massive misinformation campaigns. And that's all part of, you know, this everyday gray zone warfare tactics that we're seeing. The other aspect is, of course, military intimidation. And that, you know, has really ratcheted up in recent years. You know, and that means that there, at any given time, there are quite a few boats and planes moving around Taiwan, which obviously creates a hostile environment for Taiwan.
1: In light of all this and Donald Trump's unclear position, the Taiwanese are coming to terms with the fact that if push comes to shove, they might have to stand up for themselves. And they seem to be increasingly willing to do so.
0: Recent polls show that as many as 60% of Taiwanese would defend their country even without the US help. So that gives you a sense of just how determined Taiwanese people are to defend themselves. Another thing we can point to is that just a few days ago, recently, people in Taiwan gathered for a protest demanding that the legislature passes a special military defense budget in full. Taiwan's government wanted to spend an extra $40 billion on defense. The parliament is in the hands of opposition parties who declined to pass the whole bill. They just passed about two-thirds of it, $25 billion. And so Taiwanese came out onto the streets to protest this move, saying that Taiwan needs to be spending that money on defense. Another thing we can really point to, which is something that you will have seen in Ukraine over the last few years, is just how much civil society has been maneuvering itself, has been mobilizing itself. You know, partly they have been wanting to, you know, learn how to defend their country, get equipped in skills like first aid. And that's really important, not only because it shows that Taiwan, you know, is taking interest in the big geopolitical situation, but also this sends a really important message to China that this isn't a country that's just going to walk over, that you could just walk over, that everyday Taiwanese are willing to give up their time, energy, effort, even now, to start thinking about how they're going to defend their nation. And that really sends an important message to China. It's all part of making any move on Taiwan look as unattractive as it can be, that there will be significant losses, that it would mean a long and hard battle, and that Taiwan isn't just for the taking.
1: And if you're thinking, what do I care about what happens in Taiwan? Well, you might want to think twice.
0: There's also a really important geopolitical economic background that we need to keep in mind whenever we're talking about what maneuvers or what China might do against Taiwan, and that is that Taiwan is an integral part to the global tech supply chain, right? Most of the world's most sophisticated semiconductor chips that you'll find in everything from your smartphone, electric vehicles, robotics, weaponry, a lot of them are made here in Taiwan. So if you think we now know what Russia's invasion of Ukraine does for oil prices, we now know what this the war on Iran has done with blocking the Strait of Hormuz and how that's disrupted the global economy. Many people will say that a unilateral move from China on Taiwan and the disruption it would cause to global shipping, to that really fragile tech supply chain, would be, you know, gargantuan.
1: So the international interest in strengthening Taiwan's position vis-a-vis China should also be gargantuan. But looking at Trump's calendar and his reluctance to upset the Chinese leader ahead of a face-to-face meeting, our Washington correspondent says it's quite unlikely he'll sign off on any deal before the end of the year.
2: If meeting Xi is a consideration for Trump in deciding whether to sign off on that arms sales to Taiwan, well, that could be a challenge, since there are at least three potential meetings in the pipeline in September. She is planning to come to Washington, then there's the APEC summit in November, as well as then the G20 meeting hosted by the U.S. in December.
1: So the pause may be temporary, but the signal it sends is not. For Taiwan, the question is no longer just how to deter China, but how much it can still count on the United States. And that uncertainty could reshape the balance of power in the region for years to come.

0: As East Germany fell, the ruling Communist Party's wealth surfaced, and some were determined to hold on to it.
1: Da sind drei Leute bei uns auf die Idee gekommen, dass man doch irgendwo eine Reserve anlegen muss.
0: How do you stash away billions? The deeper you dig, the darker it gets. The mystery of the missing billions. Follow the money, watch the full story on YouTube. Can an increasingly divided world unite? We all see things from a different perspective. We may argue or disagree. But if we listen, speak, and learn from one another, on the basis of facts and unbiased information, anything is possible. Only together can we find solutions to the challenges of our time. Because together, we see.

0: Memory, the vast storage system in our brain. We learn more easily by visualizing things in our mind's eye.
1: People get so stressed at the train station, checking their ticket repeatedly, wondering, do I have to go to platform 7 now? Then I imagine the 7 dwarves on the platform. Yes, that's right, there were the 7 dwarves. You don't think, was it 8 or 6? It was 7.
0: If we don't repeat something, we forget.
2: If I haven't worked on the text for a long time and then I act it out again, it comes automatically when I start acting because my body has memorized it.
3: Memory has a lot to do with our personality, because the conscious and unconscious, what we store, influences us in our daily lives.
4: I'm still searching for myself. It's sometimes like being two different people, except that you're in the same body.
0: We remember what moved us.
5: Our memory is the thread that runs through our existence. I'd go so far as to say that we are our memories. They define us.
0: This invisible network in our brain is responsible for many vital functions. But how can we get the most out of our memory?
3: I always say that the brain is like a muscle. If you don't use it, it atrophies. It can also be reactivated through training.

0: Das Gedächtnis aus der Vergangenheit.
1: Memories from the past influence how I feel in the present. That's a big part of my personality.
0: Ich bin Hannah Monnier.
1: I'm Hannah Monnier, Director of Clinical Neurobiology. The department is based at Heidelberg University Hospital and the DKFZ, the German Cancer Research Center. I'm interested in what happens in our brains when we learn, when we retrieve what we've learned, and when we store it again.
2: My friends always say I have an elephant's memory. Elephants remember things forever. That's how it is for me. I remember a lot of things that have happened. I can retain texts for a long time. My name is Henriette Hötzel. I'm 31 years old from Radebeul, Dresden. I'm currently working at the State Theatre, Dresden, and studied acting in Leipzig at the University of Music and Theatre.
3: Ich find's einfach schon immer.
2: For me, it's special to be able to express myself in different ways. I've always been interested in using my body in some way, pushing myself to extremes. And I find acting brings all of that together.
4: Hello,
2: have you guys finished yet? No, you're still going. That was so good. Do you really move like that? The memory plays an extremely important role in my profession because I have to memorize an awful lot of text.
3: Plus Bewegungsabläufe, plus
2: choreography.

0: plus singing, dancing, all kinds of things. Right now, I'm scheduled for, say, 7 to 8 productions, regular monthly productions. And on top of that, I've got rehearsals for a new play where I have to learn my lines.
1: Hallo.
0: It's really amazing, the compartments you have in your brain, the little drawers you have everywhere, where you keep the texts, put them away, and then a few weeks later open a drawer for a certain piece, take everything out again, and close another drawer instead. So there's always something going on in your head.
2: Some people just have this gift of hearing something once and remembering it for a long time. And there are others who have to work very hard to memorize a poem. That's not directly related to intelligence. It's related to this gift of memory.
0: Sometimes I have these rituals where I sing a song or two while putting on my makeup or recite a text.
3: Eine kleine alte frigide, ohne Begabung.
2: You pull your brain out of that state when you're going around in circles. If you can't think of it, you pull back, think of something else. And sometimes it comes back because it's stored.
0: I sometimes take a gamble and jump into it because I find it kind of interesting to see what's there. But I wouldn't do that if I hadn't often had the experience that everything is there. But for the monologue, for example, I always go through it beforehand, usually during the break.
2: When I memorize a poem, when I memorize the Erl King, I have to repeat it. I have to train these synapses. And once I've done that enough, I'll keep it in my memory. We've all done exams and know full well that in a year's time, we won't remember most of it anymore. But we don't need it anymore either. If we need it, we'll review it. We'll find it easier to relearn the Erl King a year later, and we'll definitely retain it for longer.
4: When we learn or form a memory, the nerve cells in our brain change. An event or a piece of information affects the brain and activates nerve cells. A memory trace, an engram, is formed. Nerve cells communicate via synapses. A chemical messenger released by cell A binds to specific receptors on the downstream cell B, which can be measured as an electrical signal. In this learning process, nerve cells undergo permanent changes. That's the prerequisite for successful and targeted learning. The engrams, the memory traces, form the physiological basis that enable memories to be retrieved later. When we recall something, a memory trace is reactivated. When we store it again, it's usually saved in a modified form. This means that memories are not static. They are constantly changing.
2: We can't make any general statements about how many engrams we can form. We can certainly form a great many, but we don't form them all because we don't need them. If I don't need it, there's no point in storing a memory trace at all. And what I need is determined by the moment. It's determined by my state of mind at that moment. My interest, my state of alertness, my feelings. That means our memory is a construction of what was, where we omit some things and add others. Just how important these memories are, not only for my self-understanding and what I do every day, but also for how others see me, becomes clear when dealing with people who have lost their memory.
5: I've come to realize how important

0: Our memory is, even for survival, we don't pay enough attention to it in everyday life because we just assume it works. My name is Nicole Adam, I'm 50 years old, and at the age of 49 had several strokes. From that point on, my life changed completely from one day to the next. What I've been dealing with since the stroke is definitely a memory disorder. I'm at about 30% of what I could do before. When you read a book, you want to recall the information you've read, and it's just not there. You probably can't imagine it, but it's as if it's been cut off.
1: Memory problems are like headaches. We're all familiar with forgetfulness. We've all had moments when a name slips your mind or you miss an appointment. But it becomes a problem when either the person themselves or their loved ones feel that their cognitive abilities are significantly impaired following an illness, and when this memory loss starts to affect the ability to function in everyday life. My name is Angelika Turner-Otto. I work as a senior neuropsychologist at the Day Clinic for Cognitive Neurology at Leipzig University Hospital. In the case of a stroke, blood clots typically become lodged in a blood vessel, blocking it. As a result, the nerve cells downstream can no longer receive an adequate supply of oxygen and may die. Deficits become apparent, depending on where in the brain this happens. The most common symptoms are when patients develop a speech disorder, or when the corner of their mouth droops, or when they develop paralysis on one side.
0: I basically wasn't aware of the left side at all, or rather my brain just didn't register it. So it was difficult for me to stay in position, partly because of this feeling of being drunk, which is still there. I've had that every single day for a year and a half now, from morning to night. Then there were simple routine things like when you leave the apartment, just remembering to take your keys, close the window, turn off the stove. And then it really did get a bit precarious when I'd forget to flush. Just things that any normal person does. That was actually a problem for me at first. So my kids lovingly put up a note in front of the toilet reminding me not to forget to flush, which actually sounds funny. But it was really bad in the beginning.
1: As neuropsychologists, we study on the one hand the effects of brain damage on cognitive function, such as attention, memory, or problem solving. On the other hand, brain disorders always have an impact on mood, self-esteem, and behavior.
0: So when you know yourself, you feel like you're acting weird. It's sometimes like being two different people, except you're in the same body.
2: We are our memory.
3: Our
2: self-understanding and self-image actually depend 100% on how we see ourselves in space and time. Who we were. Who we are, our memory, is the common thread of our existence.
3: Unser Gedächtnis ist der rote Faden unserer Existenz. Ich bin Andreas Papasotiropoulos.
2: I'm Andreas Papasotiropoulos. I'm a psychiatrist and psychotherapist, and since 2007, a professor of molecular neuroscience at the University of Basel in Switzerland. There's an upper limit to what the brain can process, both in terms of speed and in terms of the quantity of information a person consciously learns and then can recall at some point. Forgetting is a very important part of a healthy memory. You have to be able to forget in order to distinguish the relevant from the irrelevant.
4: I sometimes feel that because my brain's so overcrowded with job-related things, it kind of filters things out. It sorts out things that supposedly aren't that important to me or that I can't really connect with emotionally. And that's why I started writing everything down, because I know I forget

0: when I'm supposed to call people. Or I have these memory hooks I use to remember things sometimes. For example, I have this scene with a dialogue, and I've noted that every section begins with a W. Why are you getting so worked up about German honor? What do you think it is, actually?
1: Eselsbrücken sind ein hervorragendes Mittel, um ein gutes Gedächtnis.
2: Mnemonic devices are an excellent way to improve memory. When information is repeated, or when I'm able to link that information to other information I already have, or thirdly, when this information evokes emotions, this is a signal that tells the brain, this information is important, and that means I have to store it for a long time.
1: Diese Information ist wichtig. Das heißt, ich muss sie langzeit speichern. Also,
2: so, repetition, linking to existing information and emotional significance.
1: Vorhandenem.
2: These are three key factors that determine whether a piece of information or a sensory perception I'm currently experiencing will be stored in long-term memory.
1: Die ich gerade habe, sich wiederfindet im Langzeitgedächtnis.
0: Once I can link or associate what I'm saying to something else, or if it moves me in some way, I remember it much, much faster and much more permanently. And if I don't understand what I'm saying, then I don't remember it either. It's like in school when I learned something in biology that I didn't understand, something that might have interested me. But since I didn't understand it, I had a harder time remembering it than other things I got and could apply, which made sense to me. And I'm still like that. Sometimes I need a lot of peace and quiet. Then I'm usually here on my couch or at the table. I also study in the evening after a rehearsal, even though I can't study very well at that time. But I do it right before going to sleep, when I'm in bed. So I've looked at it one last time, because I feel that if it goes into my head just before my mind calms down and I fall asleep and everything winds down, then it's the last thing that was there and it might stick with me longer. In any case, to really memorize things or let them sink in, I always need a night in between.
2: What I always tell my students, if you really want to study well, study in the evening, and then please go to bed and get some sleep. While you're sleeping, that last bit of information gets consolidated really well. The synapses are stable, or stable synapses are formed. And the next day, anyone can try this for themselves, the next day, the information is so fresh, you'll be amazed. Wow, I really studied that well. The only thing you did was study and then go to sleep without any distractions in between. And the brain had the chance to consolidate this information as you slept.
3: Luckily, the brain isn't a muscle. People always say you can train your brain like a muscle. Then I always say, well, luckily it's not. You can train your brain, and of course it works very differently from muscle training. You can get a lot out of it if you have the right strategies and the right motivation. Hello, my name is Johannes Mallow. I live in Magdeburg and work here at the University Hospital as a research assistant. I'm also a memory trainer and have been teaching people for many years how to remember things better. Basically, it's about visualizing things with images. During my seminars, I usually do an experiment with the audience. I explain to them how to remember all 12 German presidents in the correct order. And our body is now our tool for remembering things. That might sound remarkable, and it is. The word itself means worthy of being noted. And the first word we want to remember is little house. Now imagine you have a little house on your head. It could be a birdhouse. The shoulders, and there I imagine a wheat beer on my shoulders. Now onto the chest. Then I want to note the heart. In the lecture, I did the following. I took a journey along my body, my head, my eyes, my nose, my mouth, my chin, my shoulders, etc. And I placed various objects there that remind me of these presidents.
4: Who
3: was the first one? Do you know? Someone said Heuss. Heuss was the first president. Sounds like house. Then onto your chest where your heart beats. We could put Herzog there.

0: Then your tummy, Johannes Rau, your tummy is upset because you had a Rau. And that's how you memorized the 12 federal presidents without even realizing it. So I would say that memory techniques have nothing to do with intelligence. Nothing at all. I believe anyone can learn this, regardless of whether they were good in school or not. Anyone can use this method.
1: It's also a bit like a memory hook. You associate one thing with another, and that makes it easier to recall what you've learned. And if the process is enjoyable, if it sparks your interest in learning more, expanding your horizons, then yes, you'll stick with it. So it's a kind of positive feedback loop. Learning leads to understanding. Understanding is the motivation to keep learning, which leads to understanding, and so on.
2: I go to occupational therapy once a week, which helps me enormously. Especially mirror therapy, where you simply get the brain used to this reversed image again.
3: I'm mixing. Three colors here in front. Yellow in this one, apricot here, and green here in the back. The others don't matter. Your job is to sort them.
2: And then I just work with different objects. So whatever the occupational therapist tells me to reach for and then sort, I do that with my right hand while signaling to my brain that it's the left hand.
3: I'm checking.
2: Yes. 9. 20?
3: Yes.
2: Okay, then let's do 10 more.
3: Very good. That was great. We humans are very visually oriented. The visual sense is very dominant and we believe what we see. The idea is to stimulate the brain to believe that's the disabled hand performing the task. And she can do it, because the right hand isn't affected. Of course, the right hand does it better because it isn't damaged. And you try to trick the brain, so to speak. The idea is that the muscles relearn, meaning the brain adapts. She can definitely still make progress. She has a good prognosis because she's strong-willed and truly motivated. She wants to do things and make changes. And that's the basic prerequisite for learning something new after a stroke, motivation.
1: We know today that the brain is malleable, which means that new connections between nerve cells or synapses can form over again. And that's what we try to encourage in rehabilitation. We train specific areas so that new synapses can form. And hopefully this will reduce or even completely eliminate disabilities. But the dead nerve cells cannot be replaced.
4: Nervenzellen, die können nicht ersetzt werden.
1: Hello, Ms. Adam. Nice to see you. As a result of a research project, we developed tasks in which patients are basically asked to memorize the positions of objects on a table. Virtual reality is really helpful here. If in doubt, we can examine exactly how the patient turned their head and how long they looked at an object. Based on that, we can decide which tasks are best suited for training this function.
3: I don't want to startle you, I'll turn up the volume. Can you see anything?
2: Yes.
3: Okay, can you describe it?
2: A room.
3: A room, okay. Now look at the objects for a few seconds and memorize the position of the objects on the table.
2: Through the VR glasses, I saw various objects on a table in specific positions. Then they disappeared, and I had to recreate the positions of all the objects, which wasn't that easy for me, especially when you add the extra challenge that everything was a mirror image. This really helped me train my arm, and as you can see today, I can actually move it again, which in itself is amazing. So I'm really, really happy that I can move my arm like this.
5: When we talk about memory, we usually mean that we can remember something specific. But there isn't just one type of memory. Scientists distinguish, for example, between explicit memory and implicit memory. Explicit memory, also called factual memory, stores knowledge that we learn and experience. This includes facts like Paris is the capital of France, but also personal experiences like the birth of a child or the car accident 2 years ago. Implicit memory, on the other hand, is responsible for storing experiences and skills that can be accessed subconsciously. This includes habits or motor skills like riding a bicycle. Once learned, we can still do it years later without having practiced. The automatic retrieval of this implicit knowledge saves us a lot of effort and time. It allows the brain to focus on more important things.
6: How good or bad an individual's memory is determined 50% by genetic factors, individual genetic factors, and 50% by the environment, where environment refers to education and socio-demographic factors. Everyone is born with a genetic makeup. But let's not forget that it's only 50%. The environment is just as important. It allows a great deal of room for improvement or decline.
3: I play Barbara Bruckner in Mephisto. She's Mephisto's wife. It's adapted from the novel by Klaus Mann.
7: Wenn mein Mann sich um die Revolution kümmert, wollen wir uns nicht mal wieder einen aufsässigen Abend leisten?
3: She's the only character in the play who understands National Socialism and the fascist ideologies. And understanding means she can oppose it. She says, we can't just brush people aside and say, oh, that's all nonsense. But she asks instead, where does it come from? What is it?
7: Warum schwärmst du so von einer judenfreien deutschen Kultur?
3: I find it very, very difficult to just memorize text and apply it immediately during a scene rehearsal, because my body first has to connect with the text. I first have to know what I'm doing, when, where, and how, and what I'm saying while doing it. And then it just flows. There's a kind of dynamic where my body has memorized it.
7: Wenn Deutschland wirklich so werden sollte, wie du und deine Freunde es sich wünschen, dann will ich lieber nichts mehr mit diesem Land zu tun haben. Dann reise ich ab.
8: Bei einem Theaterschauspieler.
1: Theater actors can memorize roles and lines in connection with the space they move in. The what, when, and where of an incident occurs in a certain space or place. When we recall a memory, we know where it took place.

0: Realismus wird abgerechnet.
1: Manchmal tendiere ich auch dazu,
2: sometimes I try not to memorize the text too perfectly. Then you get this extra adrenaline rush, which isn't a bad thing on stage. It gives you a whole new sense of freedom.
1: Noch mal in eine ganz andere Freiheit zu kommen.
3: Creativity. That's a special quality of the human brain that requires a certain vagueness.
4: Eine gewisse Unschärfe. Es ist manchmal gut, wenn ich nicht mich an
3: sometimes it's a good thing if I can't remember everything exactly, because then I can get creative. I can fill those gaps with something unexpected. That's creativity. When everything's firmly stored in its place, then you're really talking about a computer, an extremely high-capacity computer. But it's actually mindless and leaves no room for creativity. So forgetting is an enormously important part of effective learning. There are specific molecular mechanisms that contribute to our active forgetting.
4: Die dazu beitragen, dass wir aktiv vergessen.
5: I have a progressive muscle disease, meaning it gets progressively worse. And over time, my skeletal muscles have been deteriorating. So since I was about 30, I've been using a wheelchair full time. And alongside all those things I've had to deal with, including bouts of depression because of the disease, this memory sport has always been something that's lifted me up. I could see, oh wow, I'm really good at this. I have what it takes.
3: One possibility, of course, is to visualize non-spatial information spatially when storing it. And many of the memory artists, those who can memorize very long columns of numbers, actually use the memory palace technique. I'm Christian Döller, scientific director at the Max Planck Institute for Human Cognitive and Brain Sciences. I'm interested in the neurobiological foundations of memory and higher cognitive processes. I'm also vice president of the Max Planck Society. They visualize the different numbers in different locations and actually navigate mentally through these spaces to then link the numbers together. So that's a nice example of how spatial navigation and visualizing space, helps to efficiently store and recall non-spatial information.
4: Effizient abzuspeichern und zu erinnern.
5: This sequence of movements is a bit like a choreography. Images are stored at every station of the choreography. Let's say I have appointments I want to remember, so I'll take my dentist appointment first. I imagine my dentist at this exhibition, and he's waiting for me with the drill. And I walk in and think to myself, why is my dentist standing there waiting for me? And next, say I have an appointment at the post office because I need to drop something off there. Then there's a big mailbox built into this bell. On top of the ledge, there could be a car repair service. Now I imagine my car is sitting on top of the ledge. My little car is there, now on the ledge. And finally, I could imagine I still have to buy birthday presents. So then I'd have a whole bunch of birthday presents on this altar, on this table. And that would be my story. I'd repeat it again. And then it stays in my head, because if my dentist were really waiting for me there in the cathedral, if he were actually there, drill in hand, I wouldn't have to strain to remember it. I simply wouldn't forget it anymore.
6: As we move around, we rarely think about the processes taking place in our brains. Our brains are equipped with an internal navigation system that allows us to get from A to B. There are place cells, which represent very specific spaces in an environment. Cell A, for example, fires when I'm at the window, cell B at the doorstep. Tens of thousands of these neurons act collectively to map out the space. A second type of cell, a grid cell, encodes the structure of the surroundings. Different grid cells generate distinct, partially overlapping hexagonal patterns. So with the help of a vast number of these types of neurons, the brain can measure distances and determine its own orientation in space. This system enables us to find our way even in unfamiliar spaces, such as an unknown supermarket or an airport. Once we've stored

0: board and learn the layout of a space. We can generalize quickly and flexibly and even find specific products in a supermarket in a foreign city.
1: Wir gehen davon aus, dass dieses System, also dieses interne Navi im Gehirn,
2: we assume that this system, this internal navigation system in the brain, is not only relevant for getting from A to B or representing different spaces and finding our way around a building or an airport, but also for storing non-spatial information. We believe that successfully constructing such cognitive maps is important for good memory performance.
3: I usually study well in the afternoon or in the morning. I start by having a cup of coffee because I can't think without coffee, and maybe I'll have some breakfast too. And then I usually pick up my text, try to recall it, and just mumble aloud to myself. That's exactly how I prepare. Sometimes I do a little exercise too, or I go for a walk to get my body moving a bit. I do that as well.
2: A wide range of interests, not just constant cramming, but music and art. All of that keeps our nerve cells active.
4: Dass unsere Nervenzellen aktiv bleiben. Eine ständige Aufnahme von sinnvollen Reizen.
2: We need a constant influx of meaningful stimuli, things we find interesting. That's very important, because that's how the networks of nerve cells that are essential for memory formation stay active and get their nourishment. Physical activity. I cannot emphasize this factor enough. It is extremely important to move, preferably aerobic exercise. That is the kind where you also consume a lot of oxygen at the same time. A nice walk in the woods. It all sounds trivial, but it's so important for maintaining a good memory. Why? Because it keeps the nerve cells in our hippocampus active. That's the region of the brain that's crucial for memory.
4: Sie bleiben aktiv.
5: Before the championships take place, I start practicing relatively early. I sit down at home and just try to do something every day.
6: There are many factors that have a negative impact on memory. Too much alcohol, not enough sleep, stress, depression, declining attention span. These factors are also intertwined with one another.
5: When I sit down and memorize for memory sports, I don't look at my phone. It's turned off and sitting in the corner. I don't answer it either, not even for 3 hours if I'm training. I would definitely say I'm very forgetful, but it's because I'm often distracted, because I have a lot of other things on my mind during the day. And that's how it often is for people. People get so stressed at the train station, checking their ticket repeatedly, wondering, do I have to go to platform 7 now? Then imagine the 7 dwarves on the platform. And they say hello and greet you on platform 7. Then you won't need to check the ticket again.
2: Fact is, we live in a time where everything is available, where I don't necessarily have to memorize anything, because I can save it on my phone, or I can even ask ChatGPT or some AI, and everything is at my disposal right away. But this constant availability of storage options can be problematic when you think of our memory. How does it affect our brain? Our brain needs exercise. Our brain has to practice seeing things, storing them, and retrieving them. All the machinery has to be kept in shape.
4: Muss am Laufen gehalten werden.
7: What I found overwhelming were the sounds of the people around me talking as I walked down the aisles. The ridiculous amount of products that bombarded me, which I couldn't sort through anymore. Since then, it's normalized a bit. I still carry a note with me, though, because every now and then, remembering things is really... It depends on the day. The selection isn't so overwhelming for me anymore. I can sort things out again. So shopping is more fun now.
8: Und dann haben wir doch noch, weil dieses Reha-Zimmer hat doch Regen gehabt.
9: Ja.
8: Also es ist auf alle Fälle schön, dass wir wieder zusammensitzen können.
6: In any case, it's nice that we can sit together again.

0: again. A year ago, it still wasn't clear that we'd ever be able to sit together like this again. I think the first thing you made again was quark. Yeah, and you peeled potatoes. After a year and a half, a lot of you is coming back. Not overnight, of course, but it's coming, right?
1: Yes, I feel like things are different now than they used to be, in a positive way. So it's good to know that a crisis like this is also a chance for personal growth.
0: Yes.
2: I'm really trying not to take anything for granted. And when I can do things again, I make sure to properly celebrate it. You know, saying to myself, wow, it's great that this works again.
0: The reward system plays a huge role in what we learn and how well we retain things. A reward can be a kind word from a mother to her child. For an actor, the reward can be the applause. But a reward can also happen on a higher level. When I have a new insight, that can be rewarding in itself, and it is. Because in that moment, I've understood something that no one else has. I really feel like a very special person then.
3: At the German championships, like at the other championships, there's always a decathlon. There are 10 disciplines, and you have to compete in all of them if you want to be in the top. The disciplines include memorizing words, names and faces, numbers, playing cards, and historical dates. Historical dates is my favorite discipline. I held the world record there for a long time, for 10 years. You're given a list of years and a corresponding made-up event. It can be anything, so that no one who's good at history has an advantage. And here at the championship, I memorized 108 historical dates in 5 minutes. I'm usually happy when the championship is over because it's really exhausting. It's like a real sport. So when you run a marathon, you'll probably cross the finish line totally exhausted, but happy that you made it.
1: I am excited, but it's less of an anxious feeling and more of a joyful excitement. It's not so much, I hope everything works out and I hope they're on our side, but more, yeah, cool, what's going to happen today?
4: Frigide, ohne jegliche Begabung.
1: When the applause comes, everything just falls into place. That's when I really feel it. Something inside me just melts away, and that's quite the feeling. Standing ovations and people crying and laughing and everything. If that's how the show affects the audience, it feels like we've done it.
5: Not everyone is born with an equally good memory. But we're also not helplessly at the mercy of our genes. We can improve our memory, even after a serious illness like a stroke.
2: I hope that someday I'll be able to go back to work and that I can live my everyday life just like I did before. Then I'll be happy.
5: Targeted training. Plenty of meaningful and balanced stimuli around us, sports, music, and enough sleep. That's how we activate the nerve cells in our brain.
6: German memory champion 2025, once again, Johannes Mallow.
3: Thank you. This was my 55th championship, and with at least 45 of them, I've come home with a trophy. When everything goes well and I perform well, I'm happy. So I'm happy now to have won and got the trophy too.
7: You're welcome.
5: Continuous learning is the fuel our memory runs on. If we stay on top of things, we can remain productive well into old age. Learning leads to personal growth. With a good memory, we can expand our understanding of the world.
4: Das Neue interessiert uns. Dieses Neue führt dann auch dazu.
0: We're interested in what's new. The new then overrides what we thought we knew. It's a continuous learning process, a continuous understanding that leads to new learning. Because the new understanding raises new questions. There is no end. We learn for as long as we live.

0: Protection from deportation. A German pastor offers refugees sanctuary in church.
1: I am saying that people need to be given a real chance.
0: When compassion and immigration policy clash, a balancing act while trying to do the right thing. Church asylum under scrutiny.
2: Next.
3: Every week under the shade of the baobab,
4: there is a heated debate.
5: Change our traditionality.
6: They must be diverted in the parliament.
7: An obvious case of repossession.
3: But this isn't just talk.
4: This is where important questions are asked.
3: And answered.
4: You are responsible to tell me that.
3: I am Mimi Nefonewu.
8: And I'm George Okachi.
3: And this is the Baobab. No spins, no filters, just the facts.
2: In 30 minutes.

0: 24 hours in Young China. Working from dawn till dusk, chasing a career and money?
1: Most just go to work, do their job, and retire.
0: China's youth is saying no thanks.
2: We can be bolder in chasing our dreams.
0: More self-focused.
3: I want to become a rock star.
0: And self-determined.
4: My dream shouldn't depend on having children.
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0: How will this new mindset change the country? The Chinese Dream starts June 3rd on DW.
6: This is DW News and these are our top stories. Israel's army has captured a strategic mountaintop castle in southern Lebanon after days of intense fighting against Hezbollah. This is the IDF's deepest incursion into Lebanon in more than a quarter of a century. Israel has also issued expanded evacuation orders to towns north of the Litani River. The capture of Beaufort Castle comes despite a US-mediated ceasefire in April. Polls in Colombia have now closed in Sunday's presidential election. Surveys predicted a close race, and at the time of broadcast, it appears likely to be heading to a runoff in June. If preliminary results are correct, leftist Senator Iván Cepeda, who ran on a pledge of implementing social capitalism, looks set to face right-wing independent Abelardo de la Espriella, who stood on a hardline law and order platform. In Laos, four men trapped in a flooded cave managed to free themselves on Saturday to the surprise of the international rescue team above ground. Rain continues to hamper search efforts for more missing people. The group entered the cave on May 20th in search of gold, but flash floods blocked their exit. A fifth man was rescued on Friday.
7: I think it's pretty cool that God doesn't give up and that he keeps calling out louder and louder, even using his hands. Come! The other day I read on social media that all the priests who grant sanctuary in churches should be deported.
8: The controversy over church asylum has really heated up here in Bremen.
9: Bremen's churches offer more sanctuary than any other state and basically attract asylum seekers.
10: The church has no right to say it is exempt from asylum and immigration law.
7: It doesn't matter where you're coming from, what you're wearing, what's going on in your head, or what's going on in your heart. The invitation is for you. It's always for you. Ah, Aziz is already awake.
11: The church is seen as a safe haven. Aziz has been living here amongst Pastor Anya's congregation since February. She has also granted asylum to two other young Afghans.
7: Would you like some tea?
12: Black tea.
7: Black tea? This one?
12: Yes.
7: Okay. Would you like a pot?
12: Yes.
7: Which color? Green? Blue?
12: Yes, green.
7: Green is good. It stands for hope. Let's hope you can stay.
11: As a teenager, Aziz fled Afghanistan. He lived in Sweden for 9 years and worked as a nurse. Last winter, the Swedish authorities rejected his asylum application. For the 25-year-old, returning to Afghanistan was unimaginable.
7: Where are you sitting? There?
12: Yes.
7: Okay.
11: Aziz decided to flee to Germany, where a Bremen-based organization referred him to Anya's church congregation. The authorities know he lives here.
7: Yesterday it was 35 degrees. That was too hot for me.
12: Yeah, that's really hot.
7: Was that okay for you?
12: No.
7: It was too hot?
12: In Sweden, it's 25 degrees Celsius max in the summer.
7: That's perfect.
12: That's perfect.
7: The most important thing is to take in people who are likely to stay. I believe that if I grant someone asylum, which means they're living here temporarily, I can only do that if I can assume that this person will ultimately be able to stay in Germany. That's my responsibility.
11: Church asylum means bridging the gap. As soon as Aziz has been in Germany for 6 months, he'll be allowed to apply for asylum here. He still has 6 weeks to go.
12: Of course, it's very hard. Sometimes it's boring. But sometimes we play volleyball and we play foosball. There are three of us here, and that's nice.
11: The other two don't want to talk to us. Those from the church congregation who speak with us use only their first names. This is where the three Afghans sleep, 18 square meters, in the former youth room. Their daily life takes place in the basement of the parish hall. For Aziz, exercise is important. He lifts weights 5 times a week. The boundaries of Anya's small Bremen church grounds are also the boundaries of her guest's world. The men spend 6 months here, day and night, with one exception, going shopping.
7: To get out of these four walls for a change. I mean, our garden is big, the church is big, but to be able to walk down the street, see other people, smell different scents, and then, yes, be able to shop here.
12: A very big one.
7: Yes, we want a really big one too.
12: Okay, thanks.
7: Hi, hello. So church asylum is asylum in the church, not with the church. That means there's already an agreement that the authorities always know where the asylum seekers are. So if we said, go wherever you want at times, then that agreement would be void. And I think the agreement is absolutely crucial.
11: The pastor's presence offers Aziz a certain amount of protection outside the church. Without her, he could be picked up by the police and sent back to Sweden. He has no papers for Germany.
7: I saw these pumpkin seeds. Did you want them?
12: Yeah, exactly.
7: Those? And how many? Two? Three?
12: Yeah, two. I can't go out whenever I want. I have to have someone accompany me.
7: Good. Okay. Bye.
11: Asylum in the EU is pretty clearly regulated. Under the Dublin Regulation, asylum seekers must file an application in the country where they first entered European territory. If they travel on, for example, to Germany, Germany must send them back. Within 6 months, if the state allows the deadline to pass, the refugees can apply for asylum here. During this time, communities like Anya's may provide sanctuary in churches, an historical privilege that the state does not interfere with, provided the rules are followed.
9: Around 3 in the morning, they come to get him. Bremen police officers, armed with a court order, want to enter the Zion Church to arrest and deport a rejected asylum seeker. The pastor and dozens of others stand in the officer's way, non-violently but resolutely.
11: A TV report from December 2024 about a case that changed things. The Federal Office for Migration and Refugees ordered the man be sent back to Finland. And Bremen Senator for the Interior, Ulrich Meure, called in the police.
10: We did not decide to end church asylum. Rather, we reacted. The conflict we were dealing with had a real-world basis. At the December conference of interior ministers, we addressed this issue. And when I asked how many deportation cases there were in Bremen, the answer was 200. Rhineland-Palatinate and Baden-Württemberg each had 23. So it was clear that we have a problem.
11: In 2024, Bremen ranked first in church asylum cases relative to its population. It's a practice that has existed for more than 40 years. Now it has become a problem. Stefan Luft used to be the press spokesman for various senators from the center-right CDU party. Today he researches migration at the University of Bremen.
10: Citizens expect the state to limit and manage migration. And church asylum contributes to the inefficiency of this very complex, maybe even hyper-complex process. Take last year, when 3,000 people were pulled out of this process. They were first taken into the care of the church. There they can ultimately pursue their asylum proceedings in Germany and remain here. This does not serve the institution of asylum.
7: We can't even get in.
9: Yeah, huge bike.
7: Okay, I'll put the bikes away. Where's the bag? Ah, back there. I'll get the bag. You take the hedge trimmer.
11: Arash is Anya's neighbor. He takes care of the congregation's house and garden. As an 18-year-old, the Afghan also came to Germany via Sweden. He, too, lived here under church asylum, then stayed on after receiving his residence permit.
7: If there's something I need to do, you have to tell me.
9: Yeah, over here with the rake.
7: Just sweep it down?
9: Get it down, exactly.
7: Like this, right?
9: Exactly. It's fun working with our parishioners, and they're very nice. So yes, I'm happy with them.
7: We're happy with you too. You're with us and vice versa.
11: Arash is training to be a truck driver while also gardening two or three times a week.
7: We were talking about the fact that our building superintendent and his wife had quit, and then we had the idea, why not Arash? And that's the first job we were able to arrange for him. It's an official part-time job.
11: The 26-year-old fled his home country because he belongs to the Hazara minority, which is persecuted by the Taliban. Without church asylum, he would have had to go into hiding or return to Afghanistan.
7: We can go harvest the currants.
9: Do they taste good?
7: They're really delicious. Great for making jam.
11: Once a week, Arash's brother gets tutoring at Anya's church. Ramatullah followed his older brother a few years later.

0: as an unaccompanied minor refugee.
1: We're still right at the beginning. The goal now is for you to create sentences. Can you read this?
2: I want to do that this weekend. I want to play soccer.
0: The congregation shares the work related to church asylum among themselves. These two women, Thea and Annegret, used to work as teachers.
3: Exactly. What would the entire squares area be if the height and width are each 5?
2: 5 times 5.
3: How much is that exactly?
2: 25.
3: 25? What would you do then?
2: And then we'll subtract.
3: Exactly. So the larger one first, right? 25 minus 9. That gives you
2: 16 square meters.
3: Exactly.
1: I've lived in peace and freedom my whole life. And when I hear what these people have gone through on their journey and the persecution they faced before that, I just feel so sorry for them. And that's why I want to help them get settled here.
3: And almost all of them are highly motivated. They want to get a good education, and they'll be our future workforce, with very few exceptions.
0: Thanks in part to the two women, Ramatullah graduated this summer from a technical school for metalworking. Every Monday afternoon, the community gathers, including former and current residents of the church sanctuary, to play cards. Anya stops by too.
4: How was it?
1: You learn as you go. He has his struggles with it, but he's enthusiastic. He wants to learn. He's determined.
0: Through formal lessons and casual socializing, the community gives refugees the chance to learn German better and thus helps them integrate.
3: We've noticed it's really difficult to get into a language course. You need a temporary residence permit first. Before that, there's nothing. There's no way to work, no way to learn the language, and no real access to a civic education.
0: The waiting period for Anya's church asylum residence is ending. In 3 weeks, two of them will be allowed to apply for asylum in Germany. That's one reason she's meeting Lars Ackermann today.
3: Hello, Lars.
5: Hi, welcome.
3: Thank you.
5: Come on in.
0: Anya wants to talk to him about whether she should take in someone new right away. Everything related to church asylum in the city of Bremen is handled by the Ecumenical Association Zuflucht, meaning refuge.
5: How are things going with your three?
3: They're excited. Their time is almost up. It's Aziz and Suleiman's turn now.
5: In August. Right now, I have no requests from people in Afghanistan.
3: Okay, really?
5: I just got back from vacation, but I'm not aware of any requests at the moment. I'll check with the refugee housing people, but the numbers are going down right now.
3: If we took in someone new, it would be good if they spoke Farsi. We find a common language helps.
0: Lars Ackermann and the Zuflucht Association place asylum seekers with communities like Anya's. He currently receives around 40 inquiries per week.
5: We don't just say, yes, you'll get sanctuary in the church. Instead, we first look into what happened. Why do you need sanctuary there? It's not granted as freely as people assume. We really only grant sanctuary in the church in cases of extreme hardship. That is, if there's severe hardship involved in returning the person to the country they first arrived in.
0: The church congregations handle all the bureaucracy. Importantly, Lars Ackermann writes dossiers to the Federal Office for Migration and Refugees, explaining why these are cases of hardship. Because only cases of hardship qualify for church asylum. He says he will ask around to see if there is anyone who might be eligible for Anya's church asylum.
5: I'll stop by Birkenfeld Street tomorrow and ask around. Then I'll let you know. Have a safe trip home. All the best.
3: You too. See you later.
0: The 52-year-old knows from personal experience what it feels like when boundaries dictate one's life.
6: Das ist
3: My old ID. I'm here with this visa application dated 11th of the 11th, 89. I was in the West for the first time 2 days after the wall fell.
0: Anya grew up in East Berlin. That era and the GDR's peaceful revolution shaped her.
3: I think walls should be torn down. I know that borders are important too. I set boundaries in my own life that I don't want to cross. So I'm not saying that nothing matters. But I am saying that people need to be given a real chance.
0: The year 1989 marked a turning point in the life of the then 16-year-old. That was when faith entered her life. After she met a Christian youth group during an Easter trip to the Harz Mountains, she began attending church services regularly in Berlin and joined the church.
3: When I was 20, I was in a very serious car accident. I was hit by a car in Berlin while I was walking and flew over the windscreen. The doctor said, "You can't actually survive an accident like that. It's truly a miracle." And when a doctor speaks of a miracle, that's really something special. And then people started telling me, "We believe God wants you in His service."
0: At age 30, Anya began studying theology. By then, she was already a mother of two. She now has 4 children and 1 grandchild. She has been living and working in her Protestant church congregation in Bremen for 16 years. Sometimes guests come to stay overnight. If they coordinate with Anya, the congregation allows the church asylum residents to have visitors.
4: Hello.
3: Hi. We need some water.
5: To drink.
3: Drinking glasses. I like those the most.
5: Me too.
0: Aziz's girlfriend has arrived. He and Matilda haven't seen each other in months. In Sweden, the couple live together.
3: What are you cooking, Aziz?
6: Today we're cooking salmon.
3: Salmon? That's not typical of Afghanistan, is it?
6: No, that's a Swedish dish.
3: Swedish food? Matilda's recipe? How cool. I hope you all have a good time. Enjoy your meal.
0: By rejecting his asylum application, Sweden also rescinded Aziz's work permit. He could no longer earn his livelihood. It was a major turning point in the couple's life.
6: I'm very sad. Matilda and I, we've been living together for 2 years now. It's very hard for me. It's as if my body is here and my heart has stayed behind.
0: Sweden is not currently deporting people directly to Afghanistan. The government is counting on rejected asylum seekers leaving the country on their own, just like Aziz did.
4: He had a job, he lived with me, we have a stable economy, everything. He has socialized, he got friends and colleagues, and I mean, we both worked in healthcare, and the colleagues and the patients all loved him. I don't understand what you did wrong.
0: Aziz never wants to return to Afghanistan. He belongs to an ethnic minority that lives in fear of the Taliban.
6: I was afraid that I might eventually be deported to Afghanistan. Then the Taliban could have put me in prison. Or maybe they would have even killed me.
0: The couple has 2 days together, far away from their shared home, from their everyday lives. In 2015, Anya's congregation was asked about church asylum for the first time and declined. It wasn't until 2 years later that they decided, yes, we'll give it a try.
3: Of the people who were with us, all except one stayed here. I don't know if they stayed here because we lost contact. So that's already an indication that what churches do isn't total nonsense, at least.
0: Anya believes church asylum is important. She's still thinking about the December 2024 case of the Somali man who was supposed to be sent back to Finland. Unlike with Aziz, the authorities had processed the Somali man's case.
5: The Federal Office for Migration and Refugees has concluded that the Somali man does not qualify as a hardship case. The peaceful resistance here in the Zion congregation has, for the time being, prevented his deportation from church asylum this morning.
0: This allowed the Somali man to spend 6 months in Germany. After that, he was able to apply for asylum here.
2: With this practice of church asylum, there are obviously also congregations that are trying to thwart this decision. That means that if you manage to keep people here beyond the six-month period, then the Federal Republic has to step in. And that can't work. As I said, it's also incompatible with the agreement made with the major churches.
0: Some congregations in Bremen are refusing to honor the agreements between church leadership and politicians by rejecting the federal government's decisions or those of immigration authorities. Criticism has grown louder in Bremen. The congregations remain silent. Most pastors do not want to speak publicly about the issue.
3: I understand my colleagues, because we're in a situation where various media outlets and social media are targeting people who have fled their homes. Why did we decide to share our perspective? Because we said it's the best way to calmly discuss something that is deeply human. It's always been this way. Even in the Old Testament, there are references to people seeking asylum. I'll wash my hands, then slice the melon so we can snack. Then I'll chop the onions.
0: For the past year and a half, the Farsi-speaking members of the community, Iranians and Afghans, have been coming together to cook and eat.
3: How much garlic?
6: One is enough.
3: A whole one?
6: Yes.
0: Every Sunday afternoon.
6: I also think it's very important that all refugees come here on Sunday. And we don't ask, what is your religion? We say, everyone is welcome. Our arms are open, and the door is open too. This is the house of God.
0: Majid organizes the cooking afternoons. He fled Iran as a Christian and also lived here in church asylum. Now he's studying theology and wants to become a pastor like Anya. Up to 20 people come for the meal, locals and those who have made this their home.
6: Dear God, our Lord Jesus Christ, we thank you for this day and for allowing us to gather here. We pray, Father, for those who are hungry, for those who are homeless, and for refugees who are on the move. In the name of Jesus Christ, Amen. Enjoy your meal.
0: With church asylum, Anya and her congregation offer people a sense of belonging and a new home for a limited time. For Aziz, church asylum is coming to an end. The 6 months are up.
6: I'm glad. Today, I'm packing my bags and heading to Linden Street.
0: Linden Street, home to Bremen's Center for Asylum Seekers and Refugees. Aziz is moving into a temporary shelter there.
3: Hi, Aziz. Here we go. Have you packed? Everything ready?
6: Yes, I've packed my bag. It's ready.
3: Are you excited? A little bit yes, a little bit no. I'll walk you up to the door and show you which bus to take.
7: Okay.
3: I hope you make it safely to Linden Street and that everything goes well for you.
6: That's okay, yeah.
3: I wish that you'll quickly find a way to settle in here to find a home. Have a safe trip. There's a bus stop back there.
6: Have a nice day, Anya.
4: Bis dann.
7: Oh, bis dann. Tschüss.
3: Some people are really close. and some are far away, and he's one of the close ones. And saying goodbye like this just isn't easy.
0: His old life in Sweden is over. Aziz is hoping for a fresh start in Germany and is now applying for asylum here. Every Sunday at 10 a.m., there's a church service, just like always. But today, it starts out differently, in Farsi.
6: Welcome in the name of our Lord Jesus Christ. Today, with the word of God from the Gospel of Matthew, verse 11:28. Come to me, all you who are weary and burdened, and I will give you rest.
0: God invites us to a new covenant with Him. That is the theme of the service. Inviting and integrating people into a community are guiding principles for Pastor Anya and her congregation.
3: God cares about your well-being, and not just your well-being, but the well-being of all people. The well-being of people in Iran, in Afghanistan, in Syria, in Ukraine, and also the well-being of people in Russia.
0: Church asylum is increasingly under pressure. Congregations like Anya's face criticism from both the media and the public. Politicians and the church have clashed. But here, the pastor keeps doing what she always has, opening her doors.

0: every week under the shade of the baobab.
1: There is a heated debate.
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3: They must be diverted in the parliament.
4: An obvious case of repossession.
0: But this isn't just talk.
1: This is where important questions are asked
0: and answered.
1: You are responsible to tell me that.
0: I am Mimi Mefo-Neu.
1: And I'm George Okachi.
0: And this is the Baobab. No spins, no filters, just the facts.
5: Next. Climate crisis is everywhere, right? 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
6: South Africa or South African citizens will not be complaining about foreigners coming into their country if there's evidence, there's a proof that everybody in the country is legitimately right to be in the country.
1: And there it is, the official line. But sorry, not everyone is convinced that illegal migration alone explains the machetes, the burning of shops, and the chance of foreigners must go. That's far too convenient an excuse.
0: And hold on, let's not dismiss it so quickly. South Africa's international relations minister sat right here under the baobab and told us that his country is facing a structural migration crisis. So mix that a little bit with 32% unemployment, collapsing service delivery and struggling economy, and you get a pressure cooker. The question here is, who lit the match?
1: Some say the match was lit by politicians who needed a scapegoat. But let's be honest, government condemnation of these attacks are not stopping anything on the ground. Listen to this.
7: Now, why are they cautioning their citizens to continue staying in South Africa and be safe? If they are not safe in South Africa, they must caution them to go and hop to the next country or come back home. Don't caution them to stay here.
0: That's an inflammatory statement, no doubt, but we cannot continue to pretend it doesn't reflect what many ordinary South Africans are feeling today.
1: You don't solve a problem by deporting your neighbors. You solve it by fixing your economy, prosecuting corrupt officials, and reforming a broken border system.
6: The approach that some South Africans are using in their quest to solve the problem, that is where we believe is a challenge.
0: And that is the heart of it. Pretoria says that it has a finalized national action plan to combat racism, xenophobia and intolerance. But plans on paper will not protect a shopkeeper in Soweto tonight.
1: Meanwhile, other African governments are sounding the alarm. Ghana has already begun repatriating hundreds of its citizens. Nigeria, Malawi and Zimbabwe have issued advisories. So today, let's move past the noise.
0: And we are asking harder questions. What's the root cause of what is happening in South Africa? Who is failing whom? And what does a real working solution look like for South Africans and for migrants? That's what we are unpacking today under the Baobab. Hi, George. What's your battery level today?
1: I would say 80, but I fear it may go down.
0: Mine is 50. I'm hoping that it should be going up.
1: Okay, all right.
0: You are going down, I'm going up.
1: Yeah, it doesn't have to be like
0: it,
1: that.
0: It always has to be like that.
1: Okay, but tell me, why are you at 50 today?
0: I'm at 50 today. I saw a lot of comments. Last week, we received the Foreign Minister of South Africa, Ronald Lamola, and the discussion was centered around whether Africans are actually safe in South Africa.
1: Yes, yes.
0: And we saw, you know, diverse reactions.
1: And today, before we get into today's topic and also today's guest, let's dive into the comments. And of course, this is in honor of what you're telling us on our social media. Yeah, so I will begin first of all with Darlington Machila 6745. That is how you call yourself. You say failed Africans are so quick to label South Africans as xenophobic, but they never reprimanded their fellow Africans when they are committing atrocities in South Africa.
0: There's also this one from Wiseman who says that the minister is so far removed from the lived experiences of ordinary South Africans on the ground. And a wise man goes ahead to add that we know why we are saying illegal immigrants must leave, and we will not be intimidated by the government from standing up for ourselves.
1: Interesting indeed. Another one from Redeemed by Christ says, if Africans feel unsafe in South Africa, they are. Now they must go home to safety, or to other countries where they can feel safe. South Africa and its streets belongs to the people of South Africa. South Africa is for South Africans.
0: I mean, you can say leadership has failed in terms of, you know, delivery, fulfillment of promises. Mm-hmm. But to say that an African is a failure, it goes beyond just, you know, asking for, you know, limited crimes in South Africa, asking for job opportunities. It seems to be deeper than what we think, George.
1: I mean, those are raw, unfiltered, and frankly troubling, you know, comments if you were to assess them, but they are respected. Hello and a very warm welcome to Under the Baobab. My name is George Okachi.
0: And I am Mimi Mefoneo. I thought you were not going to introduce yourself. And on this show, we make sure that we unpack the biggest issues happening in Africa. We also make complex issues personal.
1: Yes. We do that every week. We demand accountability from policymakers, leaders, and experts shaping our continent, and your voices, as we've demonstrated, sits at the center of this table. Keep those comments coming on our YouTube page, DW Africa.
0: Today, we are delivering exactly what people ask when we were looking at the comments. Because when people saw that we had interviewed the Foreign Affairs Minister of South Africa, they were asking, why don't you also interview our own officials?
1: Yes.
0: So we decided to speak to Ghana's High Commissioner to Pretoria. His name is His Excellency Benjamin Kwashi. Mm-hmm. It was a very insightful discussion, Judge.
1: Yes, he is here today to respond directly to South Africa's government and to answer the burning questions you raised after our last week's episode.
0: Right. And, George, as you say that, Minister Lamola, during the discussion that we had last week, he was saying that South Africa is currently dealing with what he described as structural migration crisis. Mm-hmm. And he insisted that other African nations must fix their own economic governance failures, mm-hmm. Rather than, you know, blaming South Africa and the South African citizens.
1: Yes, he was really doubling on those points, and some have called it, a convenient deflection. And that's also my view, because while Pretoria rolls out anti-xenophobia peace plans, vigilante groups like Operation Dudula Mimi, issuing ultimatums on the streets, and they're saying by June 3rd, what they are demanding should happen. I can't even state whatever they are saying.
0: And you know that now we have the March and March movement that is, you know, all over South Africa at the moment. We even saw some members attacking our own very correspondent also in South Africa just recently. When you sat down with the High Commissioner, how did you read what was his reading of what is going on in South Africa? Because he is in South Africa, right? Mm-hmm, mm-hmm. So we want to know what he thinks about what is going on.
1: I started by asking him what he believes is the true root cause of this anti-migration, or rather migrant tensions.
6: Minister Lamola, it's brilliant. He's spot on when he says that a lot of Africans migrate into this country. I'm sure that South African citizens will not be complaining about foreigners coming into their country if there's evidence, there's a proof that everybody in the country is legitimately right to be in the country. If that was the case, wouldn't be having a challenge.
8: Your Excellency, Minister Lamola did not focus much on illegal migration, but rather what he described as a migration burden for South Africa. And I think I will play this clip to frame the concern.

0: As we speak today, South Africa is the host to the largest migrant population in the African continent of in the world of African migrants. And South Africa is today facing challenges or economic that the economy that has not been growing. And because of this contestation of resources, it has led to what you have now seen, the attacks against foreign nationals, particularly of the African population.
1: Now, in that context, make me understand the imbalance in migration patterns. Ghana, your country with over 35 million people, has more than 15,000 nationals in South Africa, and potentially even 100,000 if undocumented cases are considered. While South Africans in Ghana are around 3,000 to 4,000, is this pattern fair and sustainable from, South Africa's perspective?
2: Well, let me clarify this. There are no 100,000 Ghanaians in South Africa. We are not up to 20,000 even in South Africa. Two, there are 3,000 plus South Africans living in Ghana, working and integrated to the Ghanaian community. When you look at the foreign direct investment that comes from Ghana to South Africa, just in the month of February 2026, South Africa made close to 689 million rands. Ask yourself, how much did Ghana make from South Africa during the same period of February? Ghana made close to 2.9 million. So there's a trade gap of close to about 637 million rands. Now, when you want to talk about less resources in a country, you should also look at the foreign direct investment that comes from that country into your jurisdiction as well. I think that if you look at the trade imbalance between Ghana and South Africa, the beneficiary is South Africa. We are not using that to say that economically there are no challenges. Economically, there are challenges. How do we arrest these challenges? The 15,000 Ghanaians that are in this country, the almost 15,000 Ghanaians that are in this country, most of them are here to work. What kind of work are they doing? Most of them are into the beautician businesses. The notion that foreigners are taking away jobs of South Africans is one that will be allaying the fears of the ordinary South African people, because we've moved with this notion several times to say people are taking their jobs and they cannot get any work to do. Then it becomes a failure on the system, not on the issue of migration.
1: Again, here is another clip from South Africa's international relations minister.
0: In Ghana, in particular, they've got laws that reserve particular sectors of the economy for Ghanaian nationals. Hair salons and so forth cannot be done by a foreign national. It
2: Not true.
0: details sectors which
2: Not
0: foreign
2: true.
0: nationals cannot participate in. South Africa does not have such laws.
1: How do you respond to that?
2: I can name one, two, three, four, more than five, 10 South African businesses in Ghana that are the same as the beautician businesses that the Ghanaian ordinary person does in South Africa. I need just one business owner in Ghana who is a South African that can come out now and point out that the same treatment that people are treating our people in South Africa is being meted out to them in Ghana. I just need one example. If you can give us one example, we would withdraw this stance that we have, because the Ghanaian person knows that if you have a South African working in your country, doesn't mean that that person is taking all the economic opportunities that you have.
1: Yeah, but if we look strictly at numbers, Ambassador, the gap remains quite strong. You would want to agree with me. Why are thousands of Ghanaians moving south for opportunity while South Africa's presence in Ghana is not that much?
2: I'm happy you are talking about the numbers, but you are not talking about the nominal figures I've just given you in terms of foreign direct investment that comes into both countries. I was wishing that you were going to ask me that, how come Ghana only gains 2.9 million rands when South Africa gains 670 something million rands in a month?
1: But I mean, trade imbalance is a factor. Some would find that economic justification for migration as flawed, Ambassador. But make me understand.
2: These are questions that you have to ask,
1: Yeah,
2: because the
1: tell us.
2: Ghanaian business person or the South African business person has all the backings of the legal regime in Ghana when it comes to businesses. We don't have it in this country. I can name South Africans in Ghana who are using what we call the Ghana card. The Ghana card is a form of identification that lets you do a lot of things in Ghana. South Africans have it. Most of our people, the 15,000 plus people that are in this country, you can tell categorically that almost 50, 60% of them are people who came into this country legally. Their permits or their visas had expired. They have gone to apply for a renew.

0: renewal has not been given.
1: Interesting about the Ghanaian card.
2: Yes.
1: Yes, even South Africans have it.
2: Mm-hmm.
1: He is also, you know, arguing that Ghana actually injects hundreds of millions of rands into the South African economy, mm-hmm. which is like some sort of a win-win kind of a thing. It's mm-hmm. not like Ghana is taking

0: that is where I have the pushback, Mimi. Economists will tell us that the trade deficits push people away from home.
1: Mm-hmm.
0: Say if Ghana imports from South Africa but can't export its own manufactured goods, that means jobs at home are shrinking.
1: It's really something, you know, very interesting that you've just raised. And you're saying that people aren't moving because of spreadsheets.
0: Mm-hmm.
1: They are moving because of, you know, because of capital. They want to spread around the continent and, you know, have access to some of these opportunities.
0: Yes.
1: Isn't that what you're saying?
0: That is precisely what I'm saying. And the imbalance, roughly, we're saying 15,000 Ghanaians in South Africa versus only 3,000 South Africans in Ghana, isn't, you know, a corporate investment story. It's ordinary people chasing opportunities.
1: Mm-hmm.
0: Their home economies have failed to provide.
1: But these are a lot of numbers, George.
0: Definitely.
1: I can't deal with this for a very long time. That is why we need to a little bit, you know, lighten the mood and try to see who the ambassador is when he's not talking diplomacy and politics.
0: Yes, we have a very special way of doing that, and we do that under the rapid fire segment.
1: So what is the most Ghanaian thing about you?
2: It's the way I speak. Ghanaians don't have this entrenched voice and entrenched speech therapies.
1: What is one stereotype Ghanaians and South Africans have about each other that needs to end immediately?
2: Oh, well, I think that the notion that every Ghanaian in South Africa is regarded as a Nigerian, I think they need to know the difference between all of us so that we can be able to deal with each other.
1: After a tough debate like this one, what would you choose, tea or coffee?
2: Wine.
1: Okay, something completely different from the two options. So which African leader do you admire the most?
2: The president of Ghana, John Dramani Mahama.
1: And if you were not a diplomat, what would you be?
2: If I was not a diplomat, maybe I'll be a teacher in the classroom.
1: What is that biggest misconception that people have about diplomats?
2: People think that diplomats can just take a phone and then call and get things done. And so I think we should continue to educate them that diplomacy has much to do about writing than to take a phone and call somebody.
1: Interesting. And what do you enjoy doing when you are not talking politics or diplomacy?
2: I do a lot of reading. I do a lot of walking. And I do a lot of listening to music.
1: George, has there been a time here under the barber where a government official said their icon was someone else or their legend was someone else?
0: Do you want them to lose their job? Would you do that yourself?
1: But opposition leaders have different people, right?
0: Yeah, so they don't have a job to protect at the end of the day. Would you say your icon is none other than you?
1: It's completely different with me. I'm not a politician, George. I am not. So
0: all right.
1: Now let us proceed. During the break, the ambassador made a striking point saying that 15,000 Ghanaians in a country of 64 million
0: yes.
1: represents just 0.02%
0: yes.
1: of South Africa's population.
0: That's very true mathematically if you consider it, because 15,000 people did not cause load shedding in South Africa.
1: Mm-hmm.
0: They did not collapse the, you know, public hospitals, which is a point of contestation as well.
1: Mm-hmm.
0: So blaming one nationality, you know, it's a deflective, you know, idea in my view.
1: And here's where solutions journalism demands that we even look closer, because it's our job to, you know, dig deeper. We don't hang on the polemics alone.
0: Yeah, definitely.
1: Shift the lens from Ghana's own, you know, responsibility or collective responsibility. South Africa hosts an estimated 2 to 4 million migrants from across Africa. These are facts that we know. And in townships where one clinic serves about 50,000 people,
0: mm-hmm.
1: the strain is real. You know, it's too much. And it's felt by South Africans and even the migrants alike.
0: Yes, I believe those following this particular episode will also agree that the strain is real. But the question is, who created that strain? Migrants or 3 decades of governance failure since the apartheid ended?
1: And that's the right question, because here's what I've learned reporting on this particular issue. Countries that have managed migration so well, like Rwanda, you know, we can't say it's a 100% success, but like Rwanda integrating refugees into local economies
0: mm-hmm.
1: or Uganda's progressive refugee policy
0: mm-hmm.
1: have actually gained economically. You know, it profits mm-hmm. the economy of the country.
0: Yes.
1: So the issue isn't migration itself. It's the way it's managed.
0: And that is the core of the discussion, where many people are calling for the government to act. And that's the failure right there. Both Pretoria and the sending governments have failed to manage it. Ghana is now actively repatriating some of its citizens. So I asked the ambassador directly, is repatriation a real solution or just a political band-aid?
2: Yes, I think that with the

0: a situation that happened, and with how we heard the news that Ghanaians should go back home and go fix Ghana. We don't have a broken economy in Ghana. We don't have a broken country. So when you say that we should go and fix our economy, there are some who believe that once here and there's nothing to do, whatever they are applying, whatever trade they are applying here, they can go back to Ghana and work better. And I think that government is just heeding the call of the ordinary citizen of Ghana that we cater for. Every single Ghanaian life out of the shores of Ghana is very important to the government of Ghana.
1: And now, for Ghanaians currently in South Africa and those perhaps considering moving there, what assurance can you give regarding their safety and protection?
0: Well, I think we just have to operate on the confines of the Vienna Convention and also operate in the belief of the African Union, the Pan-Africanisms that we've all been asked to adhere to. At the mission, we make it clear to Ghanaians that you need to be legal, come what may, in a country where you want to ply a trade. Those that we feel that they've overstayed their welcome to go back home and ensure that they regularize themselves into the Ghanaian system. Those that don't want to regularize themselves into the Ghanaian system, make sure if you want to come to South Africa, come on the right documentation.
2: So, Judge, there's this African saying that a hand cannot tie a bundle. You know, what President Cyril Ramaphosa is now doing, he's trying to, you know, bring different political opinions in officials together, you know, different groups, political parties, to see how to put an end to the wave of anti-migrant, you know, violence, protests, the hate that we've talked about. But in terms of dialogue, you know, this issues that I've just mentioned, it's not been able to put an end to the demonstrations that we are seeing on the streets.
1: As early as I think just last week, I was sitting down with my South African friends because we are interested to know what is happening on the ground, and they were saying that a township southwest of Johannesburg took to the streets, and what they are demanding is police to verify documents of foreign shop owners.
2: And it's a good thing that you are speaking to some of your South African friends here, and we are also speaking to people back home in South Africa to find out what they actually think about, you know, what is happening at the moment. Our correspondent on the ground, Tuzo Kumalo, went to the ground to speak with residents and with now Ghanaian nationals, you know, voluntarily preparing to leave out of fear. Let us hear what some of them had to say.
3: I can't just pack my things and just go to Ghana just like that. My whole life has been here in South Africa, even though, yes, I went to Ghana once to visit, but my whole life I've always been here in South Africa. I'm a resident here in South Africa. So to me, I don't think I can just go to Ghana just like that, just to start afresh just like that. I can't.
4: It's quite unfortunate that South Africa has to be the country where I feel very unsafe. You cannot be living in fear. I'm here legally. I'm conducting my sport business, and people who know me know I've been to a lot of countries. You may have genuine concerns, but now the manner in which you approach your concerns now becomes a problem.
2: So you can feel the human perspective in this issue. So it goes beyond just, you know, politics, diplomacy. Now we are hearing from the people themselves,
1: affected,
2: hearing from a South African.
1: Yeah, you can't help but to sympathize, Mimi.
2: Who feels like they should go because, you know, we don't have enough opportunities here. We are tired of foreigners. And someone who spent her whole life in South Africa asking, if I go back to Ghana, what becomes of me? How would my life be like? In fact, I know nowhere else as home.
1: Yes.
2: But
1: other than
2: South
1: South Africa,
2: Africa,
1: yeah,
2: so
1: because maybe you've set up business, you've established yourself in that particular country,
2: right?
1: And let me just call it out. When the Ghana Foreign Ministry summons South Africa's envoy to Accra, demanding protection guarantees that's not isolated, and that's the pattern Pretoria refuses to name.
2: Right,
1: yes.
2: And you know these isolated incidents. You know that's the. That's how the Foreign Affairs Minister of South Africa coined it.
1: Yes.
2: That is not a national problem. You know, there are just, you know, a few cases here and there being reported. But when you were discussing with the Ghana High Commissioner, is that something that you pressed him on?
1: Let's listen to his response.
0: I don't know what we would define the term that these are not widespread. It's happening in Eastern Cape, it's happening in Durban, it's happening in the Western Cape. The images are there for all of us to see. So when we look at it at that level, we want to believe and say that is there a systematic failure on part of ensuring that citizens are protected here or there? They've indicated to us at the last briefing of the African ambassadors that they have put in place

0: systems that have even enabled them arrest some of the leaders of the groups that have led us. We applauded them and we told them that should they continue this way, we are sure that the ordinary South African will not take the law into their own hands and go on to shops, lock shops, take keys from them, beat up foreigners.
1: Well, as a diplomat working in this environment, do you sometimes feel helpless? And are you concerned of safety of your staff, perhaps?
0: I wouldn't say that the situation is helpless. In as much as it is deplorable, it is not helpless. We've been speaking as two countries, great countries that have always communicated among themselves. I have stated categorically on every platform I find myself that illegal immigration is a global challenge. The approach to solving it's what we are saying that it's not the right thing. The approach that some South Africans are using in their quest to solve the problem, that is where we believe it's a challenge. And I believe that if this should be happening in my country, Ghana, as well, the whole world, including yourselves, will call us out to ensure that we do the right thing.
2: Of course, the world will call Ghana out to ensure that everybody is doing the right thing. And as always, your voice matters to these particular conversations. We want to hear where you stand with this diplomatic tug of war.
3: Who do you really think bears the responsibility for resolving this migration crisis? Others will call it xenophobia.
2: I'm happy that we've already started seeing, comments streaming on this particular subject. And I'll start with John Okwere, who is saying, Ghana gave passports and scholarships to South Africans in their time of adversity to get them on their feet. They can't dehumanize the few Ghanaians there and expect us to watch them die.
3: We also have this comment from Peter's Base. Peter's Base says that as South Africans, we thank Ghana for taking its people so they can build Ghana. And we also hope Ghana also shows their cousins, Nigeria, how countries should respect themselves, or countries that respect themselves do. Actually, South Africa has faced recurrent waves of anti-migrant violence, since at least 2008.
2: Yes.
3: But I know that this violence started way before 2008, when more than 60 migrants were killed and tens of thousands displaced. We saw devastating flare-ups again in 2015, 2019, and 2021. Even post-apartheid era has never been fair for migrants in South Africa, and even for South Africans themselves.
2: Yeah, that's very true. And that's a very painful cycle, we must say. And let's say it plainly, it's no coincidence that this latest spike is happening just months ahead of, they have a local government elections, slated. And as political parties are scrambling for votes by pointing fingers outward.
3: So the real question is, how does this cycle finally end?
0: Again, I'll reiterate that they should ensure that their systems are working. Once these systems are working, trust you me, this era of this influx of people undocumented in this country will be solved. Why would a Ghanaian have to fly to Zimbabwe and then take a bus from Zimbabwe and come to South Africa? You need to come through the port. You need to come through OR Tambo International Airport. If these systematic things are put in place, I can assure you that we would have halved the problem of illegal immigrants in South Africa.
1: And at a leadership level, how can African countries work together to prevent young people from, turning against one another, both online and in real life?
0: Let's not run away from our history. Our history is shredded in us fighting against each other, even though we are supposed to be fighting with each other. Borderless Africa is what will put us on the pedestal with unions like the European Union, with the Asian Union, those who come together to trade among themselves, to work among themselves. Africa is well poised than all other continents to be able to absorb whatever numbers we have in terms of our young people, in terms of the resources that we have. Leadership is all we ask for. Once we get that leadership, I'm sure that this whole issue of economic migration and economic challenges will be a matter of the past for the African continent. We are getting there.
3: We have seen it all in today's show, George. Anger,
2: Yes.
3: hate.
2: All
3: I've also seen
2: emotions.
3: sadness
2: Yes.
3: and, politics. But we've seen at the end of the day, this concluding statement from Ambassador Kwashi says it all. And there was no better way to actually end this discussion.
2: Solution directed, that is how I find it.
3: Right. But before we signed off, a special shout out to our huge community who drove last week's debate on
2: Yes.
3: our

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1: Until next time, keep the conversation going under your own Baobab tree. My name is George Okachi.
0: And I am Mimi Mefoneu. See you next time.
2: Welcome to the land of boundless potential, the new India. It's young, dynamic, unstoppable. But also facing poverty, environmental challenges, and a crumbling infrastructure. India, economic miracle or mirage? What does its future look like?
3: In 15 minutes.
4: We're all asking ourselves, when will this stop? Why have we been in this mess?
3: Europe's drug trade follows Europe's trade routes. And from the very beginning, the Netherlands has been a key hub.
5: We're always at this crossroads where goods came in, goods were sent out.
3: But what happens if drug trafficking becomes more powerful than the state regulating it? European narcos, the wealth of a nation. In 75 minutes.

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1: This is DW News and these are our top stories. Israel's army has captured a strategic mountaintop castle in southern Lebanon after days of intense fighting against Hezbollah. This is the IDF's deepest incursion into Lebanon in more than a quarter of a century. Israel has also issued expanded evacuation orders to towns north of the Litani River. The capture of Beaufort Castle comes despite a US-mediated ceasefire in April. Polls in Colombia have now closed in Sunday's presidential election. Surveys predicted a close race, and at the time of broadcast, it appears likely to be heading to a runoff in June. If preliminary results are correct, leftist Senator Iván Cepeda, who ran on a pledge of implementing social capitalism, looks set to face right-wing independent Abelardo de la Espriella, who stood on a hardline law and order platform. In Laos, four men trapped in a flooded cave managed to free themselves on Saturday to the surprise of the international rescue team above ground. Rain continues to hamper search efforts for more missing people. The group entered the cave on May 20th in search of gold, but flash floods blocked their exit. A fifth man was rescued on Friday.
0: Maps help us understand the world. We just need to know how to read them. Crises, conflicts, and their histories. Mapped Out brings maps to life and helps you make sense of our world. Mapped Out.
2: Российской агрессии, ситуации в Украине. Мы будем в прямом эфире.

0: It's not about being first. We take the time to understand.
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1: And it brings clarity to complex issues.
5: The Baltics are in Moldova's than at least.
3: This is where we sit.
0: For stories that matter.
1: For the bigger picture.
3: For you.
6: Would you take a job that comes with a relentless daily workload, a lot of pressure, low pay, and the risk of threats, harassment, and even violence? For many mayors, that's the reality in Germany.
7: I've been threatened, targeted, and insulted. I've even received death threats.
6: Since 2024, we've met officials and local governments across Germany and the people supporting them, finding out how the burden on the country's mayors is impacting democracy. Mayors are more than local politicians. They are the backbone of local democracy, especially in smaller towns like this one. They are active members of local society, but they also decide on schools, housing, which roads are fixed and which aren't, things that directly shape people's daily lives. Germany is one of the most decentralized democracies in Europe. About 11,000 municipalities form the foundation of the political system, and each is led by a mayor. That's why they are considered a bridge between the people and politics, which makes them the face of the distant government in Berlin. And it means sometimes having to stand up for decisions that aren't necessarily their own. Decisions that can lead to public frustration, which is addressed directly at the mayor. This is Joris Steg, a sociologist from the University of Wuppertal, studying violence in the public sphere.
8: What we are in fact witnessing is that people working in the service of society are increasingly being attacked. And unfortunately, something in our society really has gone seriously wrong.
6: A long-term survey among local politicians found that nearly half had experienced some form of violence in recent years. Erik Lierenfeld knows what this feels like. He's a social democrat and mayor in Dormagen in North Rhine-Westphalia. For him, occasions like the one he's going to, a citizenship ceremony, is a pleasant one. But his open stance on refugees and migration doesn't go down with everyone. And it's not the only topic that has made him a target.
7: Receiving a death threat is something that definitely affects you personally. I experienced it back when it was really intense during the COVID-19 restrictions, and it really made me think because I was just doing my job. And when you're then attacked and threatened for it, it does affect you, and you start to question whether what you're doing is right. Then you have security consultations with police, where they advise you to change your normal daily routine, and you definitely feel restricted in your life.
6: More than 6 out of 10 local politicians said that they have changed their behavior due to growing hostility. Psychologist Mercedes Mende has specialized supporting mayors feeling the pressure for the past 10 years.
9: Die meisten kommen, wenn sie spüren,
10: most of them come when they sense physical symptoms setting in, when sudden doubts, fears and insecurities arise that weren't there before.
9: Entwickelt, die man davor nicht hatte.
6: Statistics back that. Surveys show widespread stress among local politicians in Germany. More than 80% report psychological issues such as depressive mood or sleep disorders due to verbal and physical attacks. 1 in 10 is even considering not running again. When we met Wiebke Sahin-Schwarzweller, mayor of Zossen, a town near Berlin, she told us about the personal hostility she faced on the campaign trail.
11: During my election campaign, the atmosphere in Zossen was very extreme. For example, the issue of Islam arose, with people asking if the new mayor was going to Islamize Zossen. That's because my husband is of Turkish origin. But what is still very difficult, and increasingly so, and I notice it in the political climate, is the slander.
6: Verbal and physical attacks leave their trace not only on the person themselves, but also on political life.
11: When you reach the point where you have to cancel events, when you feel like you're being bullied, when you can no longer freely express your own opinion in public, then democracy is no longer working.
6: More and more communities in Germany are without a mayor. A public broadcaster found that in Rhineland-Palatinate and Baden-Württemberg, a fifth of all communities didn't have a single candidate for mayor during the last local elections in 2024. no one wants to run for the post anymore. For smaller communities, this can mean that someone from a higher political level might jump in to fulfill the role of mayor, but they are difficult tasks for someone who is not part of the local community. And fewer candidates mean fewer choices, and that can frustrate people even more. So why is this happening? One reason is that in Germany, the general tone in political debates has shifted in recent years, becoming more aggressive, locally but also in the national parliament. The number of calls to order in the Bundestag has risen significantly, with many directed at the far-right populist Alternative for Germany, or AfD.
10: Chancellor of lies.
2: When you listen to speeches in the Bundestag and see how aggressive the atmosphere can become, I can hardly watch it. It gets that heated. Politicians should be aware of their role as role models.
6: A property of Michael Müller, a local politician in Thuringia, was targeted by arson in 2024. This comes as no surprise to Joris Steg. He says public frustration with decision makers has been growing over the past years.
8: First, there's this so-called refugee crisis. Some people believe the state failed to fulfill its promise to protect its people and there was a perceived loss of control. Then, secondly, there's the COVID-19 crisis, which had a profound impact on everyone. Many people died. The fundamental promise to protect us could not be fulfilled. And third, there is the ongoing economic crisis with rising inflation. They look at gas prices, at rising housing costs, and the fact is that, in the view of many, the state is not really fulfilling its promise of material and social security.
6: Mayors, as the closest representatives of government, become the target of this frustration. And of course, there are the personal costs of the job itself. It entails lots of working hours, also in the evenings and at weekends. Balancing limited financial budget with infrastructural deficits. Overwhelming bureaucracy and growing expectations from the public. In addition, in some towns with a population below 2,000 people, the mayor works voluntarily. Being a mayor becomes a job on top of another job, with no salary, but some compensation for expenses. More than half of Germany's mayors work like this. Small wonder that few are willing to step up to the plate while so many are suffering burnout. One mayor who speaks openly about his experience of overwhelm in politics is Philipp Lotter. He has never been threatened, but suffered from stress.
12: I already had trouble sleeping. I also had episodes of vertigo when there was just too much going on at any given time.
6: Which is where support comes in from people like Mercedes Mender.
10: What matters to me is that there are mayors, because if there are no mayors anymore, the very foundation of democracy will collapse. And I think that especially people who are willing to take on public responsibility need a protected space where they can gather their thoughts and figure out how to manage everything, how to bring together the different interests and make sure they themselves don't fall by the wayside.
9: Zu gucken, dass ich dabei nicht auf der Strecke bleibe.
6: Philipp Lotter has managed to cope with the stress on his own by taking breaks, spending time in nature and with his family. But he wants people to be aware that mayors especially should get help if needed.
13: Ich kann nur jedem empfehlen, sich einen
12: I can only advise anyone to find a way to balance things. Being a mayor is extremely demanding and you need balance so you can develop new ideas, concepts or strategies. Taking regular time out is essential and it benefits the office.
13: Das tut dem Amt auch gut.
6: Without these men and women taking up mayoral roles, democracy is at risk. Local political leadership plays an important role in shaping public perceptions of responsibility and accountability. Where mayoral offices are vacant or weakened, politics can seem more abstract and less accessible to people, ultimately affecting political trust and participation.
10: If there is no one left on the ground actively taking care of things, that can already lead to a lot of frustration and disappointment. And then the question is whether we'll see an even greater increase in that very harsh and aggressive way of interacting with each other, like the kind we're already experiencing now.
6: So what's the answer? Mayoral associations in Germany would like to see more financial relief for volunteer mayors. but they also want more general support in local administration and a reduction in bureaucracy. They would also welcome more appreciation from the public for the position of mayor. In the end, those who love doing the job should not be pushed out of it for fear of violence or of being overwhelmed. The job should be enjoyed as what it's meant to be, an opportunity to shape society locally.
14: What is Europe?
15: I never had a space to talk about it.
14: How is Europe managing?
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14: Who is Europe?
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14: Currently, more than 100 million people worldwide are fleeing, more than ever before. 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
24: One of mankind's oldest ambitions could be within reach. 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Researchers and scientists all over the world are in a race against time. They are peers and rivals with one daring goal: to outsmart nature. 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

0: India, the Awakening Giant. Striving for international recognition and power. Led by Hindu nationalist Prime Minister Narendra Modi. The country is covered in slogans from his marketing machine. Rising India is the government's guiding principle.
1: We are a nuclear power, we are a space power, but India wants to become an economic power.
0: Growth has made business leaders optimistic.
2: India is the place to be.
0: And the country's billionaires are rejoicing.
3: There's no doubt that India's time has come.
4: There is a growing investment, a growing belief that India will become the next China.
0: But some economic experts are not so sure.
5: I say that the boom is a dangerous myth.
2: But it could become an absolute disaster. It could become a time bomb.
5: India's hype is false.
3: India is the place to be. India's time has come.
0: India is nearly as large as the European Union, and Bangalore in the south of the country boasts a new international airport known as the Garden Terminal. Where countries' dreams are displayed

0: as is its craving for international recognition demonstrated by a recent moon landing. Another 80 airports are planned. Bangalore is known as India's Silicon Valley. The population of 40 million is growing by 500,000 per year. Numerous national and international technology companies call the city's large industrial parks home. Sindhu Gungadharan is the managing director of SAP Labs India, a local unit of the German software company.
1: Today, India is one of the fastest growing market regions for SAP. Very happy to drive India's growth story as the managing director of Labs India.
0: Gungadharan has a visitor from Germany today.
2: Good morning, everybody.
0: The talk is about globalization in line with SAP India's plans.
2: We have a very special guest with us.
0: Gungadharan worked in the headquarters in Walldorf, Germany for 18 years. Now she manages around 17,000 employees in her home country.
1: Digitization is really going across the length and the breadth of the country, something which wouldn't have been possible 10 years back. This notion of India for coming here and looking at low-cost labor as the only, it's completely out of the window, right? Today it's about how are we leveraging the talent and the skills and the market, the ecosystem, to drive innovations from here for the world.
0: We're on our way to a meeting at Siemens. Traffic jams are common in India's cities. A short trip becomes a major test of patience. Governments are working for change. Prime Minister Modi hopes a $1.4 trillion infrastructure stimulus package will help him realize his vision of an economically competitive India. Construction sites are now strewn throughout the country. New subway infrastructure, new highways, new bridges, new rail lines, and of course, the 80 new airports. Germany's Siemens has hit the jackpot in India. The government ordered 1,200 electric locomotives. Price tag, 3 billion euros. And subsidiary Siemens Healthineers is also expanding. The company is investing in a center for medical technology and innovation, which is expected to create up to 1,800 additional jobs.
3: India needs to have additional 2.4 million hospital beds. You know, there are not enough doctors or hospitals. I think this is a big challenge for us. If you look at the need for talent, while we have a great talent that is available, we still need to have more engagement that needs to happen between academia and industry and government and startup. When I look at it from the Western country, you know, the engagement with the universities is at a very high level. The same thing needs to happen here.
0: Dilip Mongsuli is also dreaming of worldwide success.
3: A government provides some incentives for building these technology base from here and exporting the technology out of India. We do get some incentives.
0: The government's infrastructure investment isn't enough. Prime Minister Modi has also earmarked $25 billion to support certain

0: industrial sectors. Despite all the excitement, Western trade with India is still relatively modest, and Germany is no exception.
1: India isn't one of Germany's top 20 trading partners. The trade volume between Germany and India is around 30 billion euros, a tenth that of China. And German firms invest about five times as much in China as they do in India.
0: This extends to the entire EU. China is the EU's second most important trading partner, just behind the US. India, on the other hand, ranks only 10th in EU foreign trade. The chances of filling the trade vacuum are good because the subcontinent has an extra card up its sleeve. It surpassed China as the world's most populous country in 2023 and now has more than 1.4 billion people. India also has one of the world's largest working age populations, around 970 million people, a figure expected to surpass 1 billion in the next 4 years.
1: The current geopolitical situation is also playing into India's hands. Western countries, the US and Europe, need new partners at the international level because of the conflict with China and the war in Ukraine. India is being courted by both sides, Russia and the West.
0: Industrial billionaire Kiran Mazumdarshaw founded Biocon, one of India's largest pharmaceutical tech giants. She welcomes us into her home. She often accompanies Indian politicians on trips abroad.
2: I'm very proud of the fact that India basically represents 30% of global generics. And I think in biosimilars, we hope to do the same. And so if you look at it, we are very significant contributors to global health, of reaching drugs and important medicines to patients across the planet.
0: Biocon has made an international name for itself with diabetes and cancer drugs. In Bangalore, the company develops biosimilars, which are generic versions of biopharmaceuticals.
2: Today, India does cater to several markets, whether it's Asia, Latin America, parts of Africa, Middle East, and of course, the more advanced parts of the world like US and Europe. And given the kind of scale of the industry that we have here today, I think it only gives us that opportunity to grow bigger.
0: The Hindu monkey god Hanuman represents courage and strength, virtues that India hopes to project in its digitalization. Business leaders say this applies to everyone in the country. Every Indian has a digital ID card that they can use for everything from doctor's appointments to death certificates. Even street vendors accept digital payments via cell phone.
3: All these things are designed for creating an inclusive society. So yes, it's a very important thing and I'm very happy to have played a role in it.
0: Fellow billionaire Nandan Nilekani wants to digitalize healthcare too. Infosys is one of India's biggest IT companies and had annual revenue over $18 billion in 2023. It employs 317,000.
3: India has been increasingly recognized as an emerging great country which is going to play a much bigger role in world affairs.
4: India's hype is false.
5: India's hype is false.
3: India is rising.
2: Hey, there is something happening in India.
0: But some critics question such optimism.
4: The power of narratives. Once you tell a story, others tell the same story. And then others repeat that story, and it comes back. And then the story becomes the reality. I think within India, that is very much what is happening. They all meet each other at G7 meetings, at OECD, and they all talk about the same language. And after a while, they begin to believe it. India is doing well. India is a vibrant democracy. Go to India. See what India is like.
0: Jayuti Ghosh is a professor at New Delhi's Jawaharlal Nehru University. She specializes in globalization, the global economy, and development.
6: We are still a very small proportion of global GDP. We are only 2% of world trade. And we are still relatively a poor country. We are a low middle income country. Most of our population has standards of living that are similar to those in sub-Saharan Africa and the poorer countries of Latin America. So it would be misplaced to see us as a world power in the sense that, you know, we are also internally very equitable and strong and so on.
0: The country slums in the heart of New Delhi back up her assertions. Poverty has declined, but 230 million Indians are still considered extremely poor.

Economics professor Ashoka Modi teaches at Princeton University in the United States. He was previously an economist at the World Bank and the International Monetary Fund. His analysis of India's economy dates back to the country's development immediately after it gained independence from Britain in 1947.

0: I take a view that India is broken for three reasons. One, that the Indian economy has failed for 75 years to provide dignified jobs to the vast bulk of its people. Number two, it has failed to provide what I call essential public goods: mass education, public health, livable cities, clean air, clean water. And number three, I believe that the norms that underpin a democratic society have been eroding all these years and may well be broken.
1: Is he right? Or is India breaking free from its colonial shackles and standing on its own? Government members could not be interviewed, but a former Indian ambassador agreed to speak with us.
2: I believe that India, which is currently the voice of the Global South, means at least 125, 130 countries, put a faith in India that it will become a de facto voice as a nation's for strategic autonomy. The West today is also looking at a situation that is China, rise of China, especially for the United States, because Chinese, which are the second largest economy, is looking to displace United States, at least economically and technologically. So the strategic autonomy is that we should be able to choose what we want to do, with which country, for what. Prime Minister Modi calls it as mix and match foreign policy also. Now, Modi is, I would say, is very clear in his mind. India first, perfectly fine. Make in India for the world.
1: Back in India, Silicon Valley, Zetwork is perhaps the country's most successful startup. CEO Amrit Acharya says the company's strategy is made in India, but for the world.
3: The world needs a second or a third or a fourth alternative.
1: The 36-year-old executive is presenting the company's most recent results.
4: I think it's our highest ever that we have done in any given month.
3: Since 6 years back, has grown probably 1,000 times. But at the same time, 50% of that comes from cross-border, whether it is making in India and exporting to the US or exporting to Europe.
1: Zetwork's growth seems to be continuing.
5: Stellar performance, moving on to the next.
3: COVID, which was a big disruption to our business, to economies in general. But it presented with us with a very unique opportunity, which feels very generational. Because of what happened during COVID, a lot of global companies are shifting supply chains to India. They used to previously order from China or other countries, and we are seeing a very once-in-a-generational shift today.
1: Acharya saw an opportunity for his country and took it. He matched up small companies in the US, then in Europe, with Indian suppliers, creating new supply chains.
3: Aerospace and defense is an emerging category, which can become a big category over time.
1: Bangalore's nascent Silicon Valley is near the airport. New businesses sprout up like weeds. India is still manufacturing too little. Factories from all industries are needed to support new supply chains. Manufacturing is replacing agriculture. Acharya is now focusing on aerospace suppliers for India's arms industry. He is increasingly acquiring small companies to operate under the Zetwork umbrella. Pinaka, for example. The factory has just been completed and is ready to start production.
6: We started from a single table and chair.
1: Aerospace engineer Radhika Pusomati founded Pinaka and is now a managing director of Zetwerk.
6: So almost to the tune of 200 plus components we have indigenized, and now we don't have any dependency on any source from abroad for carrying out this MRO. So that's the reason we are able to turn around one engine per month, which was earlier taking almost about 10 months per engine. We can turn it around in 1 month with all the gaskets, the seals, and all the other plugs, the spark plugs. Everything has been indigenized in India, in Bangalore. We have Make in India in Mirage. We have Make in India for the British systems of Jaguar. And we also are now going for the Russian fleet, Make in India.
1: Studying, emulating, and improving on Western technologies is a tried and true strategy. China did it, now India wants to as well.
6: It is a vision of our Prime Minister, basically, to make everything within the country. Now, with that kind of impetus that is given to the industry, there are also some lists called positive indigenization list that have been issued in the last 10 years where those particular products are not to be imported. They have to be made in India.
0: Can India be a substitute for China in an economic sense? No, not in my lifetime, not in my children's lifetime. Why do I say that? It's very simple. Today, China is going through very intense trouble. So I'm not going to deny that. The real estate problems are very severe. The problems in the financial sector are very severe. But what does China have that India does not have? And that is human capital. In 1981, when China became a member of the World Bank, it was clear that this is a country that is going to make rapid progress. The first World Bank report said, was amazed, the quality of primary education, the gender equality. Mao Zedong used the phrase, women hold up half the sky. Women are an active part of the Chinese workforce.
1: India's growing between 6 and 7% economically per year, significantly faster than China.
7: Our growth rates are supposedly the highest in the world, but turns out it's not a real increase in employment. It's mainly due to the expansion of unpaid workers in family enterprises, mostly women. So if you're not paid, you shouldn't be calling that employment. 37% of women who are described as employed are actually not paid. In this economy, the proportion of women above 15 years who has got paid employment is 13%. Can you imagine that? That's Saudi Arabia levels, right? Our pattern of growth, it's not just that it has generated inequality, it's been based on inequality.
0: Chinese universities in mathematics and computer science are the best in the world. Better than Stanford and MIT, better than almost every European university. China is at the frontier of electric vehicles. China is at the frontier of solar, renewable energy, solar panels, and is going to make huge strides in artificial intelligence. In a wide range of fields, Chinese are making strides in science, in technology, at a pace that is going to contest the entire Western world. India is not in that league. It's not even close to that league.
1: A new bypass is being built in a New Delhi suburb. The workers are migrants within their own country. They come from rural areas to support India's development. Every day is a struggle. The free school under the bridge is adjacent to the construction site. Most students come from India's most underprivileged backgrounds. children of labourers, farmers, migrant workers and rickshaw pullers. Lessons begin with the national anthem. Rajesh Kumar Sharma, a grocery store owner, founded the school in 2010. All the teachers are volunteers. Prime Minister Modi has been in power since 2014.
7: We have a young growing population. We have to spend at least 6% of GDP on education. At the moment, it's 3%.
0: Only 15% of Indian children are functionally literate for a competitive global economy. The number in China is 85%.
1: The free school under the bridge is an extreme case. The world's most expensive private home stands at the other extreme, illustrating the huge gap between rich and poor in India. This tower in Mumbai has 27 floors, the first three of which house the luxury cars of its owner, industrialist Mukesh Ambani. He is chair of the Reliance Industries oil and media conglomerate, the richest man in Asia, and very close to Prime Minister Modi. One 1% of the Indian population owns around 40% of the country's wealth, the highest discrepancy since 1961. The wealth gap is higher here than in South Africa, Brazil, or the United States. At the same time, India is growing faster than any other major economy.
7: How can you get GDP growing at this crazy rate without an increase in employment? And it's really because that growth has been so unequal. It's been concentrated in the top 10% of the population. That's still a lot of people, right? 120, 140 million people. That's a lot of demand still. But it's not enough

0: to generate jobs for all of the rest.
1: Zet Work is celebrating its rise on its roof terrace in Bangalore. CEO Amrit Raj is recognising employees for their efforts. All educated,

0: rewarding for me.
1: The 29-year-old is responsible for the company's finances and left her home state of Rajasthan to take up the job at Zetwork. India's Silicon Valley is booming and drawing more and more young people from all over the country.
0: I'll introduce my family to you. That's my sister-in-law. Hello. She's Bhavna. And that's my husband. He's Ravi. And that beautiful lady is my grandmother.
1: Most middle-class households in India also have help.
0: So yeah, that's mine and my husband's room. You'll see a lot of pictures here. And this one's from my marriage last year. So my father, he was working with the biggest insurance company in India. It's Life Insurance Corporation of India. Mm-hmm. My mother, she was a homemaker and recently she's got a cord struck with yoga. She's a yoga instructor now. We're just two siblings and this is the third one. Sydney, my pet dog. So we're three of us.
1: Kathari's sister-in-law, Varna, works at the Indian office of international consulting firm Ernst & Young. Her husband, Ravi, works for an investment firm that uses government funding to finance startups.
2: So that was the idea of Mr. Modi, to bring a lot of investments in India from foreign players.
3: Yes, so I am very, very proud of my country with the recent, you know, developments that have been happening in the country. So as you know, Bangalore is the startup hub and it is growing tremendously, and definitely that is going to not only increase the economy of the country, but it is going to leave a global impact is what I believe.
2: So definitely India is going to be a superpower. Yeah. So government has set all the parameters that by 2047 we should be equal to, if not better than, all those developed countries which are there. They have a roadmap.
1: The government continues to set goals, like the roadmap to 2047, the 100th anniversary of independence from Britain. India hopes to then be an economic superpower. There is still much to do. The new expressway north of New Delhi. After 70 kilometers near Meerut, India's economic boom ends. And suddenly, the old India reappears. Meerut is a city of just under 2 million in the most populous state of Uttar Pradesh, with 250 million people. All kinds of training is available, but it's not very good. And even after training, the economy offers few jobs. A bitter reality for young adults like 31-year-old Monu Chowdhury. He has an IT degree, but no job.
4: I studied and dreamed of working in IT after graduating. I wanted to work for a multinational company.
1: Instead of working as an IT engineer, he repairs laptops in his father's shop alongside his older brother, who cannot find a job either.
4: Some companies from Bangalore came to recruit graduates for internships. But out of my group of 200, only 7 or 8 were selected. And only the best, who had passed with 90% or more.
1: The family is the sole support for Monu and his brothers. They all live together in this apartment. Besides the repair shop, their father also runs a small taxi company. The whole family lives off his income. Father, mother, Monu, his four brothers, and his older brother's wife.

0: The elder Chowdhury is now also paying to have Monu retrained. He wants to be a yoga teacher for tourists in the Himalayas. He's studying hard for his exam.
1: I paid for my children's education with the profits from my two businesses. The youngest is still studying business administration. Monu's school, university, and now training, that's 10 to 12 years, where I pay a lakh just for him every year. That's about 1,100 euros.
2: Modi should look after all Indians. The rich are well provided for. They live like kings. But we belong to the middle class and nobody cares about us.
0: Her daughter-in-law complains that her parents had to pay a lot for her many studies.
3: After school, I trained as a physical therapist, then did two master's degrees, one in English and one in education. Then I studied law, and now I'm doing my doctorate. I tried to get a government job, but it was no use.
0: How can so many degrees be worth so little? India's second largest working population could be a blessing if the country's economic boom generated enough jobs for everyone and education was better.
2: The problem with Modi is that there are not enough jobs. He should think about the young. They're so discouraged that they want to commit suicide.
4: Our education system is still flawed and inadequate, but we have more and more young people who have chosen to undertake tertiary education. 90% of that is privatized because we did not expand our public institutions enough. So these are young people who have spent their own money, taken loans, families have sold land, sold assets to get these people through some kind of college or other professional education. So we are having about 20, 30 million of these coming into the workforce every year, and there are no jobs. Unfortunately, now we know our economy is not generating jobs for our people, and especially the young people. So that demographic dividend could become an absolute disaster. It could become a time bomb, creating all kinds of social, political unrest and unpleasantness.
0: The economic upturn has had little effect on most Indians. Monu Chowdhury is far from becoming a middle-class consumer. However, Kathari belongs to the 10% who can afford luxuries like a modern kitchen from Herfeler, a German brand.

0: Frank Schloeder is going to the largest Häfele warehouse near Mumbai.
1: I hope, yeah, that must be the right entrance, huh?
0: He wants to inspect the latest shipment. Of the 10,000 kitchen components, half still come from China, a statistic unpopular with the Indian government.
2: India is very dependent on China for many imported products. India hasn't been able to reduce this dependency simply because China produces so well and so cheaply.
0: Cabinet hinges, for example.
2: Now they are taking a harder line and have introduced product certification. Ultimately, this means an import ban affecting more and more products. It started with the toy industry, which blocked all imports from China overnight. Now it's gradually reaching our industry too.
0: Foreign companies face the common hurdles of bureaucracy, tariffs and other government barriers.
3: Corruption is another major problem in India. If we look at Transparency International's corruption indices, India ranks near the bottom. The caste system in India doesn't help economic development. The younger generation also face high unemployment and a lack of opportunities. Something has to change, or else social and religious conflicts could become more problematic down the road.
4: I use the word dangerous hype. I will use the word dangerous again for what the Western leadership is doing, because it's painting a romantic picture of India which is at complete odds with the reality. And therefore, it is giving India and Indian leadership permission, indeed encouragement, to continue to do what they are doing. And that, I think, is bad both for the economy and for Indian democracy. In the end, the damage to the democracy may be worse than to the economy.
0: Companies like Renault, Siemens, SAP and Häfele see things completely differently.
2: If India manages to take advantage of the momentum and attract companies, the economy could really take off.
0: That hasn't happened yet. Some companies like Apple have moved part of their supply chains from China to India, but iPhones are still mainly assembled there, with many components still coming from China. Filming is not allowed in the new Apple factory. According to the Indian government, Apple has now created 120,000 jobs.
5: We celebrate every little drop that comes. We make a big noise about it, saying, oh, Apple is creating a factory. It's one of many Apple factories, and it's a relatively small one compared to the global Apple operations.
0: After direct foreign investment fell by more than 40% in 2023, inflows of over $50 billion are now being reported again.
6: See, it is a long way to go because the dream is very big. Right? If the dream is small, then we are there. But the dream is large, and hence we can't take things for granted. We have to work hard at it, I think we'll find success.
7: India will become the next.
4: India's hype is false.
5: But it could become an absolute disaster.
7: India is rising.
8: Hey, there is something happening in India.
9: Oh.
8: asking ourselves, when will this stop? Why have we been in this mess?
9: Europe's drug trade follows Europe's trade routes. And from the very beginning, the Netherlands has been a key hub.
10: We're always at this crossroads where goods came in, goods were sent out.
9: But what happens if drug trafficking becomes more powerful than the state regulating it? European narcos, the wealth of a nation. In 15 minutes.
2: They're the guardians of sea turtles on the beaches of Libya. As SUV races threaten the reptiles' nesting grounds, volunteers race to bring their eggs to safety.
11: A turtle comes back to the very same beach where it was born. It's our duty to provide a proper environment for them, because we all need each other.
9: Eco Africa. In 60 minutes.

0: A unique look inside Afghanistan.
1: Afghanistan cricket is like football in Brazil. It's everything for the lives of Afghan people. It's everything.
0: We meet the star players as they prepare for an international tournament. What are their hopes and dreams for themselves and for their country? And what about the exiled female players who are forbidden to play in their homeland? Can they envision a future for women in Afghanistan? Dreams in the dust.

0: This is DW News and these are our top stories. Israel's army has captured a strategic mountaintop castle in southern Lebanon after days of intense fighting against Hezbollah. This is the IDF's deepest incursion into Lebanon in more than a quarter of a century. Israel has also issued expanded evacuation orders to towns north of the Litani River. The capture of Beaufort Castle comes despite a US-mediated ceasefire in April. Polls in Colombia have now closed in Sunday's presidential election. Surveys predicted a close race, and at the time of broadcast, it appears likely to be heading to a runoff in June. If preliminary results are correct, leftist Senator Iván Cepeda, who ran on a pledge of implementing social capitalism, looks set to face right-wing independent Abelardo de la Espriella, who stood on a hardline law and order platform. In Laos, four men trapped in a flooded cave managed to free themselves on Saturday to the surprise of the international rescue team above ground. Rain continues to hamper search efforts for more missing people. The group entered the cave on May 20th in search of gold, but flash floods blocked their exit. A fifth man was rescued on Friday.
1: Most competitive surfers have only one concern, catching the perfect wave. But one 17-year-old from Chile has a much bigger challenge. For her whole life, Clara Favre has lived in the shadow of cancer.
2: I was diagnosed with neuroblastoma cancer as a baby. They believed that I was not going to achieve anything, that I was not going to continue living. But here I am, competing and surfing.
1: Clara's goal is to win a title at a major competition, but her health problems have resurfaced at the ALAS Global Tour in El Salvador, one of South America's biggest surfing tournaments.
3: And there goes Clara Favre on the wave. Oh no, she doesn't manage to complete it.
1: Just months earlier, doctors had discovered multiple tumours in her leg. They were benign, but the operation kept her out of the water.
2: I'm a bit disappointed with my last result. My training has been difficult, since lately I could not train so hard because of my health.
1: Can Clara hold off cancer and its complications long enough to reach the podium at a surfing competition? Back home in Reñaca, Chile, Clara is never far from the Pacific Ocean.
2: For me, surfing means everything. When I'm feeling down, I go into the sea and relax and enjoy myself. For me, it's a way of celebrating life. Every moment I'm on the wave when I'm surfing, even if it's just for 10 seconds, I'm full of emotion, forgetting everything, feeling only the sea, listening to the waves and the seagulls.
1: Surfing is what has helped Clara overcome one challenge after another.
2: I've been through a lot of things besides

0: It's cancer. I've gotten sick again and again, and I've had surgeries. I'm someone who's been through everything.
1: Just before her second birthday, Clara was diagnosed with neuroblastoma, one of the deadliest childhood cancers. Her parents were told to prepare for the worst.
0: I've spoken with my parents about my illness. It was very difficult for them. They were told that they were going to lose their daughter, that there was no chance.
1: But multiple rounds of chemotherapy and an experimental bone marrow transplant prolonged her life beyond all expectations. Clara not only survived, but thrived. She embraced sports and fell in love with gymnastics. But her treatment left her bones fragile, and she suffered a devastating spinal injury.
0: I broke my spinal column, and they told me that I would never be able to practice sport again.
1: Once again, she defied the doctors. Six-year-old Clara tried surfing and fell in love with the waves.
0: They told me, you can surf once a week. I started 1, 2, 3, 4, 7 times. I didn't want to go back to the doctor, so he couldn't tell me to stop surfing. I ended up surfing every day, and then I started to travel and compete.
1: Clara improved her surfing with the help of coach Rodrigo Gallegos and his club Vinia Surfing, which helps vulnerable children discover the sport.
2: The first thing I noticed about her was that she was not afraid. She was never afraid to fall. It surprised me and also taught me that barriers in life are there to be overcome. You have to go through life without wanting to be treated differently. I believe that surfing is a very important medicine and therapy for everyone. Not only for her, but also for those who have a disease, a disability, and for all of us as a society.
1: Weeks after her setback in El Salvador, Clara is training for her next competition. But before she travels, she needs to go for an important medical evaluation. Clara's mother, Andrea, is driving her to an appointment with her doctor to check if her recent weakness is something to be worried about.
3: You have to explain absolutely everything to her, from the beginning and all the symptoms.
0: These last few days I've been a bit tired and I've been eating a lot.
1: Visits to the clinic Ciudad del Mar have become part of Clara's life. Constant checkups are needed to monitor the possible return of cancer and other complications. Today they're meeting with endocrinologist Dr. Daniela Navarrete. Andrea recounts her daughter's medical history.
3: She went through chemotherapy, 16 cycles of chemo plus chemicals. High-dose chemotherapy to destroy bone marrow. Ablation of a tumor in a left adrenal neuroblastoma.
4: Look, the phosphatases are also a little high. That indicates that the bone is suffering a little. Neuroblastoma is not a common cancer, but it does occur in some children. The problem is that although the tumor can be cured, unfortunately we see complications associated with the therapy. In Chile, the survival of neuroblastoma, which has metastasized, as present in Clara's case, is very low.
1: But Clara has surprised everyone with her resilience. Her doctor believes her secret medicine is surfing.
4: A child who has survived so much should probably try to avoid this type of sport, which we know is very demanding, which increases the risk of falling, of fracturing something. But we can see that she is happy and that her health indices have improved. They probably would not have improved. But what she is doing is making her happy, and many of her indices that were low have improved.
1: Her doctors have given her encouraging news. She's been given the all clear to surf. Although her cancer could one day return, Clara feels ready to confront it.
0: I'm not afraid of cancer or that it will come back. I know that if it returns, I'm going to beat it. I've already beat

0: it once before.
1: After the medical checkup, Clara feels empowered for her next competition. She gains encouragement from her friends, who visit before she travels.
0: We went to the doctor and everything, and they said I was fine.
2: My dear friend, I truly wish you all the best. You know I'll always be here for you. I'll be watching you from afar, and I'll call you all the time, constantly on video calls. I hope everything goes really well for you, that you feel confident in yourself. You are capable of achieving anything. I'm sure you'll get one of those podium positions you want so badly.
0: Thank you, my love.
2: I know you'll do amazing.
0: You're so sweet. You're going to make me cry.
1: Arica in northern Chile, where arid desert meets world-class waves. Clara and her family have travelled here for her biggest competitions so far.
0: I think I'm quite calm. I'm not stressed anymore.
1: She's entered the Latin Girl tournament, which draws 150 female surfers from across the continent. This break is considered one of the best surfing spots in South America. But it's also dangerous, as the huge waves crash onto exposed rocks.
0: I've prepared for this. I'm entering a new category, longboard surfing, which I've never done before.
1: But on the first day, Clara is almost wiped out. She struggles to catch a wave and is battered against the rocks. Despite her injuries, she does well enough to advance to the next round. It takes a pep talk from her mother to remind Clara of her progress.
3: Clara, relax. We are already in the final. You've done super well so far.
4: How did it go?
0: Great. All the way to the final.
1: Like all her setbacks, this one only makes her more determined to succeed. Her father and mother watch on, concerned and excited, as she returns to the water. Clara has just 20 minutes to impress the judges. But 15 minutes pass and she still hasn't been able to catch a wave. Finally, the ocean gives her a chance to shine.
3: I'm really happy because it's an important result and I think Clara deserves it.
0: I would have liked to have been able to catch a bigger wave and surf for longer. But anyway, I still enjoyed it. I'm content and I am happy that I reached the final.
1: Clara comes third in the longboard category, finally achieving her goal of winning a podium place.
5: Today, we are going to celebrate the effort, dedication, perseverance, patience, and desire to continue winning more and more from life every day. Today, Clara is with us.
0: I decided that my life would be different, and I think that I'm very proud of that, and that every time I want something and I set out to do something, I do it and I end up achieving it. My dream today is hopefully to make it to the Olympics and surf incredibly, and that others can see my passion for surfing and what I like about it.
1: Surfing is what gives Clara motivation to continue, despite knowing that cancer could return at any moment.
0: When I enter the sea with my surfboard, I forget everything. I feel like I'm in another galaxy. I feel an enormous happiness. I believe you have to take advantage of your life because you don't know when it can go away, when everything can change and turn upside down. Life is a literal sea. Everything can change in a second. I believe it helps you to realize that you should always try to make the most of everything in your life because life is magnificent.
1: She could have only years left, but Clara

0: plans to spend every possible moment surfing each wave as if it were her last.
1: Get the greenest of all your updates with green innovations, green trends,
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1: Subscribe to Planet A. 24 hours in Young China. How times have changed. China's youth is breaking with traditions and expectations and living its own version of the Chinese dream. How will this new mindset change the country? The Chinese Dream starts June 3rd on DW.

0: This week, as we know, 16 and a half tons of cocaine has been seized.
1: They seized the shipment of over 8,000 kilograms of cocaine in the port of Rotterdam. Officials say the vessel traveled via Panama from Ecuador, which is now one of the main exporters of cocaine to Europe and the United States.
2: MSC Laredo, Kamakura Maru, Hamburg Express, Atlantic Champagne. Tens of thousands of ships sail the world's seas. Today, around 90% of international freight is transported by sea. In Europe, commercial ports engage in fierce competition to tap into this vast source of revenue. And the Dutch are clearly in the lead. The Port of Rotterdam is Europe's gateway to global trade. But this victory comes at a price. That of organized crime. Drug traffickers conceal their products in this constant deluge of goods. International mafias, production cartels, and street gangs join forces to create a system of exploitation and violence with market-driven logic. At the heart of global trade, the Netherlands has become a breeding ground for this new paradigm of organized crime, which is spreading throughout Europe and destabilizing some of the world's most stable democracies.

0: Rotterdam. Over the past 20 years, the port has become a nightmare for many. And it's all because of one commodity, cocaine. This is the story of that nightmare. In the 1990s, the US was flooded with cocaine from Latin America. Through the combined efforts of the American administration and the Colombian army, Pablo Escobar's Medellin cartel and then the Cali cartel fell. The system had to reinvent itself. Drug traffickers seeking new markets turned their gaze to Europe. In the south, established Italian mafias took control of the cocaine and its redistribution to Spain and France. But in the north, the port of Rotterdam offered better infrastructure. All goods from Latin America bound for Germany, Belgium, Luxembourg, and northern France passed through here. This drew hundreds of Colombian drug traffickers here to scout for opportunities.
1: What the Colombians liked very much in this country, and why this country was so interesting for them, was the entrepreneurial environment that existed in this country. So the fact that they could deal here drugs and be rather undetected because they were embedded, or they tried to embed themselves in this entrepreneurial

0: infrastructure with the containerization of the business. And that was, for me, the most interesting thing, to see how the legal and the illegal world are connected.
1: Argentinian criminologist Damian Zeitsch was the first to document this new influx of cocaine from Latin America. In the mid-1990s, seizures were still modest. A few kilos here and there, blocks of cocaine hidden in suitcases or sport bags, packets swallowed by drug mules traveling by plane. At this time, Damian Zeitsch was conducting his research in Amsterdam's Latino community. He spoke with Colombians imprisoned for trafficking and visited salsa bars and churches.
0: Very quick, I discovered that these people were not part of a kind of underground mafia, but they was kind of open within the Latino community. At that time, there were actually more than 400 networks in Cali already exporting cocaine. I know somebody that can sell, I know somebody that can buy, I put you in contact, I get some commission for that. You have development of cocaine trafficking increasing in the Netherlands in the hands of an international club of networks.
1: Then in 2000, the demand for cocaine boomed. Colombian criminals had to find local labor to handle logistics and run dealing spots. They recruited disaffected youths.
2: Colombians didn't really like to do business with Dutch people. And with Dutch people, I mean white. So they rather do business with people from Suriname or with people from the Dutch Antilles. And there is Moroccans, second, third generation Moroccans from immigrants who came to work here. And they also get involved in organized crime. And those groups, they mix and they mingle. And that's how that third generation of criminals become people of significance in the Dutch underworld.
1: Colombian traffickers recruited people from organized crime circles, seasoned in bank and jewelry store heists. These so-called extractors sneaked into the port of Rotterdam, broke into the right container, retrieved the cocaine, and disappeared. An easy job because, like all European ports, the port of Rotterdam was easily accessible. One man in particular stood out among the extractors, Gwenit Marta. Born on the Dutch Caribbean island of Curaçao, Marta was a new kind of criminal. He represented the first alliance between Dutch street gangs and Colombian drug traffickers, a phenomenon that was unheard of in Europe until then. In Amsterdam, Gwenit Marta was a star. By the age of 20, he was already a gang leader. At boxing matches, his name was worn like a banner.
2: He grew up in the street. He was just like this traditional, you know, criminal story, you know, becoming with like a small street gang and then slowly became a bigger criminal. He was known as the guy who, you know, the guy without a shadow, the guy who would not be caught.
1: For Gwenit Marta, the extractor's work was so easy that volumes quickly increased. Marta soon figured out that if he diverted one or two shipments of cocaine, the Colombians wouldn't suspect a thing. This was how Marta's gang gradually became independent.
3: They adapted, they changed the hash for cocaine. And of course, their business model exploded. They got very, very wealthy.
2: The amount of money that is being made in the drug economy grows really quickly because cocaine is the most profitable drug.
1: The sudden wealth caused the gang members to become ever more brazen. In the center of Amsterdam, street rivalries were settled with military-grade weapons.

0: So there is serious unrest in Dutch society. What is going on here? Is our way of living getting infected with organized crime? And that leads to a number of investigations and a number of kingpins being arrested, not so much for the drug trade, but for the fact that they're killing off other people. So that drug economy still exists, but the violence is being prosecuted.
1: Dutch authorities knew that tackling the violence without taking on the illegal trade was of little use. But how could they get to the gang leaders? Sometimes, it's a matter of luck. In 2007, Gwennet Marta was arrested and jailed for money laundering. But money can open any door.
2: Dit is Gwennet Marta.
3: Op 12 mei 2008 dus ontsnapte de toen 34-jarige Marta uit de gevangenis in Heer Hugo Waard. Vandaar dat de hoofdofficier van justitie in Amsterdam een beloning van 5000 euro uitlooft voor die tip die leidt tot de aanhouding van Marta.
1: In 2009, after a year and a half on the run, Gwennet Marta was arrested and returned to prison. His associates, each eager to take over, declared war on each other.
4: Bij een schietpartij gisteravond laat in Amsterdam-West zijn twee doden gevallen.
5: De slachtoffers zaten in een auto met Frans kenteken. 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
1: The outbreak of extreme violence in public spaces stirred up public concern, fueled by the investigation of two journalists and their best-selling book, Mokro Mafia, The Moroccan Mafia. Once the word Moroccan was used, the far right jumped on it.
7: Dus ik vraag aan jullie, willen jullie in deze stad en in Nederland meer of minder Marokkanen? Dan gaan we dat regelen.
8: There is no such thing as Mokro Mafia. It's not all Moroccans. It's just all kind of guys with all kind of different ancestors. Dutch, Moroccan, Turkish, Antilles, Suriname. And it's not Mafia as we know it. That's a reality that doesn't exist.
1: Dutch gangs use a different model. They center themselves on product-based operations and value talent over ethnicity. This combination forges strong criminal partnerships between production cartels and international mafias. A new criminal model swept across Europe in the following decade. From Malmö, Sweden, to the northern districts of Marseille, the same strategies are being replicated today, spreading fear and mistrust. Gwennet Marta, the untouchable godfather of the so-called Mokro Mafia, was merely the visible face of a phenomenon that extended far beyond him. Released from prison in early 2013, his freedom would be short-lived. He was shot dead on May 22, 2014.
2: Het gebruik van zwaar geweld in de onderwereld neemt sterk toe. Voorlopig dieptepunt, de liquidatie van Gwennet Marta gisteravond. Kopstuk in de internationale drugshandel. En de geweldsexplosie is voorlopig niet afgelopen. Voor jonge criminelen was Marta een held.
0: It's like a volcanic eruption of violence in the Dutch underworld. In 2014, when this all happens, 38 people get killed because of underworld violence. That's an absolute record in the history of Dutch organized crime.
1: By 2015, Dutch police were at a dead end in their fight against criminal networks. But that summer, the first piece of the puzzle fell into place. Threatened by a rival, a trafficker turned himself in to the police. Officers showed him photos of well-known Dutch figures of the underworld. To no avail. Then, the trafficker dropped a name nobody had heard of. Ridwan Tahi.

0: Who is Ridwan Taghi? The police do not know at that time who Ridwan Taghi is. And they are so unknowledgeable to actually spell his name wrong.
1: When Ridwan Taghi's name was first spoken, nobody knew he was the kingpin of the Netherlands cocaine trafficking network. A man both respected and feared. He'd built his business around invisibility. He was so discreet that even his associates only referred to him by his initial, T. Born in a village in the Moroccan Reef, Taghi came to the Netherlands as a child and grew up in a working-class neighborhood of Utrecht. At 20, he traveled through Belgium, Spain, and Morocco under false identities. Taghi used his family's established hashish trafficking routes from the Reef to Northern Europe and adapted them for cocaine trafficking. For 15 years, he operated in the shadows, building his empire under the radar.
0: And all that time, he was never part of an investigation. He was never arrested. He was never convicted. There was nothing.
1: By late 2015, the second piece of the puzzle appeared. During a police raid in Amsterdam, a weapons cache was discovered. Hand grenades, assault rifles, ammunition, and dozens of cell phones, which were far more important to the police than the weapons because of the encryption being used on them. These phones contained software based on PGP, the pretty good privacy encryption standard, developed by a US engineer in the 90s. This allowed encrypted messages to only be read by the recipient, and it was untraceable. Back then, PGP encryption was considered unbreakable.
0: Smartphones change organized crime. That encryption technology speeds up this whole drug economy. And it means that if you are from, you know, if you were born in the Netherlands, you can live in Dubai, have your team of people dealing with, you know, cocaine shipments in the harbor, and have your business contacts in Colombia or in Venezuela, and you don't have to go anywhere anymore.
1: The discovery of the encrypted phones came in the midst of a series of Islamist attacks in France and Belgium. To counter the Islamic State, European countries imposed cross-border cooperation between security agencies. The phones seized in Amsterdam were of utmost interest to both French and Belgian authorities.
2: Le kamikaze a été identifié par ses empreintes.
3: In a whole series of cases, we've come across phones that were impossible to read. And gradually, we've seen the quantities of these phones increase in seizures, in Belgium, but also abroad, in the Netherlands, in France, in Germany, etc. Even in Finland, everyone's confronted with these unreadable phones.
0: And that finding actually leads to the question, if we can decrypt these phones, we can find their secret messages.
1: European police forces saw an opportunity. They secretly deployed a team of hackers to decrypt the codes, a formidable, seemingly impossible task. Time was of the essence as the narcos continued to operate in total anonymity, eliminating anyone who came too close. In 2016, the flamboyant crime blogger Martin Kok became a target. He'd been the first to publicly reveal the names of Ridwan Taghi and his accomplices.
4: Martin Kok, who was a crime blogger, he was a former criminal. He had killed two people himself, but out of jail, he tried to live a legal life, more or less legal life, and he started a crime blog. He didn't do anything a journalist would do, like looking for truth, but he was the first to publish about Ridwan Taghi.
5: Pak kool gaat, dat maak je mij niet bang mee, toch?

0: In his blog, he'd recounted his adventures and the failed assassination attempts against him.
1: Bom omhaalde geplakte, bom, boomeroni. Je bent toch met elkaar doodschieten of opblazen voor een verhaaltje. 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Dan ben hun de baas om te hier. Maar dat gaat niet.
0: On December 8th, 2016, Martin Kok was shot in the head as he left his favorite brothel on the outskirts of Amsterdam. His funeral was a reflection of his eccentric life. His faithful escort girls accompanied him, and on his coffin was a glass of champagne. In January 2017, the third piece of the puzzle emerged. One of Tahi's killers turned himself in to the police and talked. Nabil Bakali detailed the organization's methods and revealed Tahi's username, the pseudonym the boss used to issue orders. These interrogation transcripts were a crucial element in the criminal investigation that led to the Marengo trial. Meanwhile, Ridwan Tahi was running his operations from his hideout. He'd found refuge in a small paradise, a place beloved by bankers, kleptocrats, and billionaires. Dubai. A wedding in May 2017. One of the members of the Kinahan crime family from Ireland was celebrating his nuptials at the Burj Al Arab, the jewel of Dubai's luxury hotels. The Kinahan's cartel is a family business passed down from father to son. Drug trafficking, murder, extortion, money laundering. On the day of the wedding, an agent from the US Drug Enforcement Administration, or DEA, infiltrated the ceremony and discovered it was also a business meeting for several criminal organizations. Camorra boss Raffaele Imperiale, Edin Gachanin, a Dutch Bosnian trafficker with shell companies in the British Virgin Islands and Dubai, Rico the Chilean, cocaine trafficker between Latin America and the Netherlands, and Ridwan Tahi. The DEA named this group the Super Cartel, an alliance between mafias, organized crime, and street gangs. The power of the Super Cartel came to light in 2019, when one of the world's largest container ships, the MSC Guyanais, was seized in Philadelphia. US Customs discovered 20 tons of cocaine in the containers. The shipment had come from Chile via Panama and the Bahamas, and was actually destined for Rotterdam.

0: I started off 10 years ago in the port of Rotterdam as head of this unit, the Seaport Police. And in those days, 10 years ago, we seized about 5,000 kilograms of cocaine every year, sometimes six, sometimes four. And then suddenly, somewhere in 2017, we seized 22,000 kilograms. So that's the first time we thought there's something going on, there's something going to change. The next year, we seized 33,000 kilograms, and that's the moment that we decided to find out what was going on worldwide, that the northern European ports were so popular for drug smuggling. We did up to 150 drug investigations every year, but the coke was still coming in, and there was an increase. So we decided we have to change our way of working, and we have to look in why is this cocaine coming to Rotterdam.
1: Nearly 14 million containers per year. That's one every 2 seconds. Connected to over 1,000 ports worldwide, the Port of Rotterdam stretches more than 44 kilometers in length with 100 kilometers of quays. The latest construction is the impressive Maasvlakte complex, where the transoceanic container ships dock directly on the North Sea. This was where the police were focusing their efforts.
0: So we learned that 98% of all drugs being seized in the Netherlands come in through one terminal.
1: Port authorities discovered that the transport company's confidential access codes could be easily obtained for a mere 5 to 6 figure sum.
0: The other thing we learned is that a lot of companies in ports, they use computers, but they had one business account and one password for everybody. And if people left the company, they still could use the business account and the password that everybody used for years and years to come. So if that's the situation, you can imagine how easy it was to obtain such a container release code.
1: Many security gaps were found at the Port of Rotterdam, but 100 kilometers further south, in Belgium, lies an even more vulnerable port. Antwerp, Bruges. Europe's second largest container port has a crucial advantage for criminals. It's Europe's main transshipment hub for goods from Latin America.
2: La problématique de la cocaïne s'est manifestée pour la première.
3: The problem of cocaine first became apparent in 2013, but starting from 2016, it became clear that seizures were increasing every year, culminating last year with 120 tons of cocaine seized in Belgium.
2: Saisi 120 tonnes de cocaïne en Belgique.
3: With figures that high, Belgium is number one in the whole of the European Union for cocaine seizures.
2: En matière de cocaïne. Alors là, au niveau du résultat, c'est pas vraiment le résultat.
3: In terms of results, that's not really what society's asking of us. They want us to stop these drugs from entering, and so far we haven't succeeded. That's why we had the idea of scanning all the containers. I suggested that the government buy scanners and install them on terminals right next to where ships arrive. That way, criminals can't retrieve the cocaine.
2: Les criminels n'ont pas la possibilité de récupérer la cocaïne.
3: But we still need to improve the barrier to prevent the shipments from arriving.
4: So we have the 100% scanning project deployed at this moment, which means that in time we want to scan all of the drug risk containers coming from South America and from West Africa. So that's about 350,000-400,000 containers, where now we are scanning 36,000 a year. The standard image is always like this, so you can't see really much on it. But of course, our image analysts have different tools. The scan image showed that this pile was another density than the other piles, so that needed to be checked. And then they found half a ton of cocaine inside.
5: ...90% of the cocaine that comes to this country goes further to new markets, to new places, like, I don't know, Czech Republic, Romania, wherever, that they are the ones that have expanded. So the Netherlands is now selling more cocaine to more countries. This is the what shows the thing.
1: Gone were the days when extractors slipped away with just a few kilos. The time of wholesale hubs and mass distribution had come. This customs officer's face is kept off camera to protect him and his family. Bribing or intimidating customs and dock workers costs the cartels next

goods, and delivery vans for distribution. They also have an army of wholesalers to push the product across cities, towns, and villages across Europe.

0: After months of investigation, the final pieces of the puzzle finally came together. Dutch police had enough evidence to link Ridouan Taghi to 6 murders and 4 attempted murders. But the man himself remained at large until he made the mistake that would bring him down. In 2017, Taghi had ordered the assassination of another rival in Marrakesh. But the hitman accidentally killed the son of a Moroccan judge. The king's police were also on the hunt for him.
1: That was a game changer. Then Morocco changed the way it saw the Dutch-Moroccan criminals. Don't do this violence in our country. Don't do this gunfire in our country. And then Moroccans cooperated very well with our police to solve this problem.
0: In December 2019, special forces raided a seemingly uninhabited villa in Dubai, where Ridouan Taghi was drinking a glass of red wine in front of the TV. He was handcuffed and arrested. After his extradition to the Netherlands, public enemy number one was incarcerated in the high security prison in Vught. Since 2015, European, American, and Australian police forces had been cracking down on encrypted communication platforms and shutting them down. Following Taghi's arrest in late 2019, Dutch police reconstructed his call history and the platforms he used. The latest one at the time was EncroChat, an encrypted communication network. Its data was stored in a data center in Roubaix, northern France. The French gendarmerie managed to spread a computer virus through the network and hack the supposedly unbreakable system. The lock gave way, and millions of messages were decrypted.
2: That was really a moment that was really magnificent for all those people who were in that operational room at Europol when the first messages started to come. And you saw the criminal content, that these really are international criminals who are talking only about organized crime activities, smuggling drugs, killing people, laundering money, corrupting authorities and others. So that was really amazing.
0: In June 2020, following months of phone surveillance, Dutch law enforcement raided Valves Plantage. In the village of 1,200 residents near the Netherlands-Belgian border, the police discovered several containers intended to serve as prison cells and even a torture chamber. The only silver lining? The torture chamber had never been used. But Europol units were in for more surprises. Following the shutdown of EncroChat, the underworld migrated en masse in 2020 to a competing provider, a Canadian platform called Sky ECC. Promised to be ever more secure, phones sold by the company were marketed under the guise of protecting freedom of expression and privacy. At its peak, it had 70,000 active users worldwide, and nearly a quarter of them were clustered around Rotterdam and Antwerp. And above all, Sky ECC was technically more sophisticated than EncroChat.
3: On avait repéré les serveurs, donc on a enregistré les conversations.
4: We'd located the servers,

0: So we were recording conversations that, in principle, were encrypted. For 18 months, we logged data without knowing if we'd ever be able to decrypt it.
1: In early 2021, an update request was sent to users' phones. But it was a Trojan horse. Tens of thousands of subscribers fell into the trap. This gave police access to the phone's private encryption keys. This marked the start of the live phase, as intercepted data was decrypted in real time. A stream of messages flooded the screens of Europol and the Dutch, Belgian, and French police.
0: Belgian special units worked hours and hours and hours, over months, to identify the most important targets. And then what came out of it was... Well, what we were seeing were the criminal acts taking place all over the world. We saw countless photos of intimidation, of people cut into pieces, an absolutely staggering level of violence.
1: After weeks of wiretapping and decoding, it was time for action. A massive international police operation was launched, with customs, police, tax authorities, and the judiciary working closely together. Over 10,000 people were arrested in Belgium, France, the Netherlands, Spain, the Balkans, and the Americas.
2: They call it fighting the organized crime scene. So they also got guys in Southern America, Middle America, other places in the world targeting, arresting in Morocco. They tried to dismantle the whole organization.
1: While dismantling the Sky ECC network, investigators also succeeded in striking a blow against the super cartel. After Ridwan Tahi and Rico the Chilean, it was time for Raffaele Imperiale and Edin Gachanin to end up behind bars. Added to these arrests were record seizures of 90 tons of cocaine, a historic success.
3: Without these investigations, EU would still crumble in darkness when it comes to the organized crime landscape, how it is integrated in the private sector, public sector, how extensive is the corruption and violence, how extensive profits they get, and how wide global networks they have.
0: We found corruption at all levels, in municipal administrations, in internal revenue services, in customs, of course, in the police, and at every level in the legal profession.
3: I think that it's somehow giving the picture how big are the organized crime groups and networks which are operating and active in this area, but it's also giving the picture how dangerous these groups are.
0: We decided to focus on the upper echelons of the criminal organization, which was now possible because of the hacking of Sky ECC. Because otherwise, usually in well-organized criminal organizations, we never reach the upper echelons, since each level is isolated from the others.
1: International investigations into encrypted phones have sharply advanced understanding of how criminal networks operate. More and more emphasis was being placed on the upper echelons of the criminal underworld. After nearly 6 years of proceedings, the Marengo trial ended with a heavy and tense atmosphere. From prison, Ridwan Tahi threatened to kidnap Crown Princess Amalia and Prime Minister at the time, Mark Rutte. And the terror returned. The attorney Dek Viasum, who was defending key witness Nabil Bakali, was shot dead outside his home in 2019. Just under 2 years later, the famous journalist Peter de Vries was executed in the heart of Amsterdam.
4: Ik sta natuurlijk toch in de arena. 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
5: 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Ridouan Taghi krijgt levenslang.
1: On February 27, 2024, the court delivered its verdict. Life sentences for Ridouan Taghi and two of his closest associates, and 190 years for the 14 other defendants. At the end of this historic trial, the Netherlands breathed a sigh of relief. But a lingering fear remained. Belgium, France, Germany, Finland, and Sweden were facing similar violence linked to drug trafficking. Despite this being a matter of internal state security, awareness was missing, even at the highest political levels.
0: So in terms of reaction, and also support from political authorities, for example, when new capabilities are requested, we can observe that public opinion is extremely sensitive when it comes to terrorism, and understandably so, given the victims and attacks involved. It's because everyone feels like a potential victim of terrorism, a bit like pedophilia, in the way everyone sees their own children in the victims of pedophiles. Paradoxically, it's different when it comes to organized crime. Yet in my experience as a magistrate, and other specialists say the same, the danger posed by organized crime is far more destabilizing for our societies and results in many more potential victims than terrorism for us in the West. We're all victims in some way. It's sometimes complicated for judicial authorities to convince policymakers. I personally had to go before Parliament and, for the first time in my career, show images from the case, extremely gory images, to shock senators enough into giving the resources we needed to combat organized crime.
1: Why do states struggle so much to recognize this threat to our societies? Because drug smuggling takes place in the shadow of international trade. The port of Rotterdam has become a fortress. Access codes have been eliminated, and the docks automated. There are no longer any dock workers here. Almost inevitably, the trafficking has shifted to smaller, less secure ports like Le Havre or Livorno. The criminal networks that were completely dismantled have almost magically reformed in almost the same way. A never-ending story.
6: What we have seen is that the so-called war on drugs is actually more comparable with religious wars. It's a symbolic war. It's not a war that has any strategy to win. In fact, the war on drugs is not meant to be won. The war on drugs is to be perpetuated forever.
1: Today, crime and violence follow a playbook once reserved for armed groups: asymmetric warfare. This model, conceived in the heart of Europe, is ushering in a new era, with the gangsterization of the world and the start of a new fight.

0: the guardians of sea turtles on the beaches of Libya. As SUV races threaten the reptiles' nesting grounds, volunteers race to bring their eggs to safety.
1: A turtle comes back to the very same beach where it was born.

0: It's our duty to provide a proper environment for them, because we all need each other.
1: Eco Africa. 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
2: You are at the right place.
1: Looking for more than just entertainment? Interested in a vibrant mix from business to science to culture? Then join us. Together we see.

0: This is DW News and these are our top stories. Israel's army has captured a strategic mountaintop castle in southern Lebanon after days of intense fighting against Hezbollah. This is the IDF's deepest incursion into Lebanon in more than a quarter of a century. Israel has also issued expanded evacuation orders to towns north of the Litani River. The capture of Beaufort Castle comes despite a US-mediated ceasefire in April. Polls in Colombia have now closed in Sunday's presidential election. Surveys predicted a close race, and at the time of broadcast, it appears likely to be heading to a runoff in June. If preliminary results are correct, leftist Senator Iván Cepeda, who ran on a pledge of implementing social capitalism, looks set to face right-wing independent Abelardo de la Espriella, who stood on a hardline law and order platform. In Laos, four men trapped in a flooded cave managed to free themselves on Saturday to the surprise of the international rescue team above ground. Rain continues to hamper search efforts for more missing people. The group entered the cave on May 20th in search of gold, but flash floods blocked their exit. A fifth man was rescued on Friday.
1: I'm always amazed by the creatures we share this planet with, especially the ones in the sea. Africa has around 39,000 kilometers of coastline. Today we focus on the underdogs, the tiny, the weird, and the slow.
2: Seahorses are tiny fishes that are named for the shape of their head. And despite the name, it's not exactly galloping through the ocean. Seahorses are actually terrible swimmers, so they survive by holding on to seagrass with their tails. And in Mozambique, one coastal community is holding on to them.
3: Asthma, impotence, arthritis. In traditional Chinese medicine, dried seahorses are deemed a remedy for these conditions. They are traded illegally worldwide, especially in Asia. But all seahorse species are endangered. Catching and trading them is illegal almost everywhere. In Vilankulu, Mozambique, seahorses were once under threat. We discovered that seahorses were being poached and then sold on the Chinese market. But today, the population is thriving again, thanks to an unlikely alliance between conservationists and former poachers. At the center of this effort is Elidio Cole. He is a program coordinator of PACO, a community-led development group committed to protecting the environment. He grew up here. His father was a fisherman who taught him a lot about life on the coast. But over time, he became aware of a darker side to the industry. Especially when I started university, I was able to see the environmental problems caused by artisanal fishing because we were there working in that community, educating people about the environment. Fishing is a main source of income for many people here, and seahorse fishing seemed like a more lucrative way of earning a living in a place with few alternatives. But Elidio Cole knew that illegal seahorse hunting wasn't a sustainable model for the communities or the environment. So, PACO expanded their work. The new ambitious goal was to end seahorse poaching by including the community and raising awareness. But initially, there was a lot of pushback. Then the idea came up to offer seahorse safaris, but the local fishermen weren't buying it. The turning point came only after a crackdown on the illegal seahorse trade. With the help of a whistleblower, the main dealers were arrested.

0: If you hand seahorses, you can face 8 to 16 years in prison. So with that strict law, and then learning about the advantages of saving seahorses, the community started to understand that it's better to conserve than to kill, because otherwise, the seahorses would disappear. Conservation is worthwhile, because tourism revenue is continuous and will always provide more income for the communities. The community began to realize the potential of tourism, and the idea of seahorse safaris became a reality. Today, 4 tourists are joining a tour. Eludio Kole tells them about the time when the animals were still hunted for a quick buck.
1: So in these years, some kids doesn't go to school, join to the father, with the father to catch the seahorses for Chinese market. So the Chinese paid 15,000 miles by kg. On 1 kg, we have 700 to 900 dry seahorses.
0: The communities now profit from seahorse tourism instead. Paco only takes a small share for the safaris. The biggest part goes back to the communities.
1: We're going up with a number of seahorses. We have more seahorses now than before.
0: The group gets to experience the seahorses in their natural habitat, guided by the very people who once hunted them.

0: And how was the experience for the tourists? I think the idea itself is great because it creates a win-win situation. They get an income from the seahorses. The seahorses stay alive, and we as tourists have the opportunity to observe them in their natural habitat. Besides the seahorse safaris, PACO runs various activities that create both ecological and social value, like regular beach cleanups in the area. All the plastic bottles that are picked up can be dropped at this eco point, where people also get money in return. There is also environmental education in schools and preschools, where even the youngest learn about the importance of ecology and conservation. They'll grow up with the basic understanding of these concepts, which is good. They'll find it easy to adopt good environmental practices in the future. PACO works with 6 fishing communities along the coast of the district of Vilankolus. While the seahorse safaris do provide an alternative income, fishing continues to be the backbone of daily life here. Elidio Colley is already planning the next big project. Protected areas are to be set up along the coast and closed seasons established, ensuring the habitat remains intact and fishermen can catch enough fish year-round. But achieving that depends on government authorities. It's a slow process. Elidio Colley and his team will again serve as a link between locals and authorities. For now, the coast around Vilankolo is already seeing the seahorses return, and with them, a sense that conservation can help sustain life in the coastal communities in the long run.
1: This cucumber will probably end up in a salad, maybe pickled if things get exciting. But its seagoing version, smuggling, poachers, international black markets, sea cucumbers may look strange, but some are worth thousands of dollars per kilo. Our reporter traveled to a remote Indian island to investigate.
2: We're on the hunt for some foreign poachers
3: with the police in the Andaman Sea.
4: They hide in creeks like this.
3: These stunning islands stretch between Myanmar and Indonesia and politically belong to India.
2: It's a crocodile.
3: I'm following an underreported story here, a smuggling operation worth hundreds of millions of dollars. Hundreds of people are said to be coming into these dangerous waters and their unforgiving mangroves.

0: And there's one endangered sea creature at the center of it all. The sea cucumber.
1: We're spending a few days on the islands, walking over pokey rocks and across sandy beaches at low tide. Life abounds here in rock pools, cracks and crevices that the tide exposes twice a day.
0: It's a little sea slug!
1: It's here where you begin to find our protagonists, the sea cucumbers, whose habitat extends all the way out across the coral reef to the deepest trenches of the ocean.
0: Oh, look what it is! He's blowing bubbles.
1: But that's not its mouth, that's its anus. Yeah, that's how weird sea cucumbers are. They don't have eyes nor brains, just a mouth for feeding and an anus through which they breathe, can release eggs or sperm, and poop.
0: Oh, there's another one here, and he looks completely different.
1: There are around 1,500 species of sea cucumbers globally. They don't look like much, but sea cucumbers are the most frequently trafficked marine species in India. And growing globally too. In Mexico, they're called oro negro, or black gold. I met marine biologist Sangamesh Uday to talk about what these weirdos do all day.
2: So it's like a fertilizer power plant. So every time it eats, it digests the dead material, it breaks them down, and then it poops out the sand. Without this, the whole ecosystem here would be in just broken rocks.
1: But it's a thriving reef. This persistent eating-pooping cycle of sea cucumbers, crucially, also helps increase the pH levels around them. That stops the water from becoming too acidic, which really matters for sea creatures to survive, which then impacts our food supply.
0: I'm going in for a closer look to see these guys in action.
1: To be fair to the weird cucumbers, they don't all look like floating turds. These are from around the world. Yes, that's one. That's one too. They can be out of this world. And even cute as hell. But to their detriment, they're also apparently delicious. They're a delicacy, a luxury product, especially in China and Southeast Asia, where they're used in soups, as pickled sides, and in traditional medicine. There is some scientific evidence of the omega-3 they contain as an antioxidant and against inflammation, but they're mainly popular because they're, well, pretty phallic and people think they're an aphrodisiac. Speaking of luxury, this sea cucumber can cost over $3,500 per kilogram.
0: This is now driving an illegal trade of over 200 species of sea cucumbers found in these waters. And that's why I'm here.
1: There is actually almost no domestic Indian demand for sea cucumbers. Their demand comes from East and Southeast Asia. As incomes there rose in the last few decades, sea cucumber populations around India started to drop. In 1982, the Indian Environment Ministry began regulating the size of cucumber that could be exported. But dried or crushed down, it was hard to monitor. And it was extremely hard to regulate a massive and fragmented fishing industry that includes big companies as well as artisanal fisher folk. So the government brought in a blanket ban in 2001 that completely forbids fishing them.
0: This creature has the highest level of protection in India, which means that killing a sea cucumber gets you the same punishment as killing a tiger or an elephant.
1: And there are indications that the ban has been effective and sea cucumbers are doing well around India, even though globally 70% of their fisheries are overexploited or depleted. This is tempting cucumber poachers in, especially from neighbouring Myanmar, a country in a state of civil war, whose economy is in a deep recession. I went out with officers of the Andaman and Nicobar police. Catching poachers is something the Wildlife Department handles in India, not the police. But this division is trained and tasked with the responsibility. This is Assistant Sub-Inspector Dhanabalan.
3: These are photos of poachers we caught around 15 days ago.
0: Oh, he's so small.
3: Yes, there was a 17-year-old boy.
1: This season, they have made around 50 arrests, mainly in the mangroves and creeks of the northern part of the island.
4: Is it crocodile?
1: It's a tough job. Croc sightings are on the rise. But equally dangerous is the island's terrain. That's the canopy under which poachers hide.
3: There is no land there, just mangroves.
0: Can we actually walk here? Isn't it really thick?
3: Yes, this is how we go, climbing over this and crossing over.
1: We're here following intelligence that there might be poacher movement. Excuse my lack of elegance as I navigate one of these islands.
3: When we catch the dinghies of the poachers that come in, they build pits like this to survive in the jungle. You can find fresh water to drink 2 or 3 feet under the ground.
0: Do you think this is fresh?
3: It looks older.
1: Other evidence from cut branches and hideouts look old too. It's a rustic Sherlock Holmes-style investigation where many officers spend 20 or even 30 days a month combing these islands. When we found no fresh trace of poachers, I headed to meet the woman in charge of this district. Superintendent of Police, Shweta Sugathan.
5: Poaching, as far as Andaman Nicobar Police is concerned, it is one among the main areas where the focus is lying. Because one thing, Andaman Nicobar Islands is very close to many neighboring countries, especially in the maritime domain. Second, it is very vulnerable in terms of the wildlife, the marine ecosystem that is involved.
1: The area we're in is contentious. This is the easternmost part of the Indian Territory, which shares a water border with Myanmar, Thailand, and Indonesia to the west. Arguably, the biggest threat is Myanmar's Koko Islands, just 55 kilometers to the north, where China has been funding military infrastructure. This tension might be another reason the Indian government is so keen on shutting down the illegal trade in sea cucumbers. The Indian Home Ministry, watching closely, has ordered some poachers to be interrogated for their links to bigger criminal networks, calling this a convergence among wildlife crime, cross-border smuggling, and potential terror activities, a hybrid threat to national security. The dangers of smuggling are very real too. The Andaman Sea is a key maritime route for transporting meth and heroin produced in Myanmar to Southeast Asia, Australia, and the Pacific. And drugs are washing up here. And this isn't the first region where sea cucumber crime has been linked to drugs and even cartels. There is credible evidence showing organized crime syndicates like the Yakuza in Japan or the Sinaloa cartel in Mexico are diversifying their criminal portfolios to include these little creatures. Cartels enter every aspect of the supply chain, from extorting fishermen to the final trade. They can misreport the kind of fish or where it comes from, and they smuggle illegally caught fish across borders as payments or barter with Chinese gangs. What I've found is that buyers from China or elsewhere approach fishing communities in Myanmar. They offer huge sums of money for sea cucumbers from across the southern border. It's no small task. The obstacles against these poachers are incredibly large. They need to pass the Indian Coast Guard, Navy, police, dodge local fishermen and crocodiles. They survive here on fish, free diving with hookah pipes for months. They must have enough ration and diesel to make it back, navigating the Myanmarese administration as well as Myanmarese pirates waiting for their return and the opportunity to steal their catch. Once they finish their assignments, the sea cucumbers change hands between middlemen on the Indian or Myanmarese mainland and mostly go to Sri Lanka. Sea cucumber fishing is legal in Sri Lanka, so these illegally caught cucumbers can get fish laundered. They are exported as legally caught fish. Here's a crazy fact. Hong Kong imports 1.3 times the number of sea cucumbers that can be legally harvested globally. So the rest must be coming in black. And it's the agents, middlemen, and high-ups in the organized syndicates that are making the money off this. But even while these Myanmarese fishers are just the foot soldiers in a much more complicated and dark system, the Andaman Islands Administration cannot take it lying down. The police here is working with local fisherfolk to be their eyes and ears on the ground. They hold meetings to build relationships, train them on safety and talk about identifying foreign dinghies.

0: need to alert the police when they see this. They are also integrating young islanders from the fishing communities into the police, some of whom have their ethnic origins in Myanmar.
1: The administration here is doing what it can to man the border, but the number of poachers coming in and getting caught has been stable over the last few years. So this does feel like a bit of a band-aid, and to find a solution to this problem, we need to look at the larger picture.
0: And that's complicated, because credible information is hard to come by and the fight against sea cucumber smuggling is in its infancy. But other similar trades, like that of shark fins, have been slowed down, with more awareness about its cruelty and impact on the ecosystem, making it less socially acceptable. While policing and protecting wild sea cucumbers needs to continue, perhaps like in Madagascar and Sri Lanka, India could invest in opening up small areas where sea cucumber fishing is allowed. This could include community-based aquaculture that is easier to regulate and would also help local fishers benefit from the abundant resource. Legally, cucumbers could be labelled like sustainably caught tuna and other fish are, so consumers can decide what they eat. And finally, countries need to cooperate on shutting down this ecologically destructive practice through coordinated legal frameworks and training on how to identify and monitor the fish through the supply chain.
1: Being here has felt like witnessing the classic story of resource extraction and exploitation, where the resource itself is exploited and the people that live around it don't actually benefit from that extraction. But who does benefit are people living in faraway cities and faraway countries that may not or don't know of where that resource comes from and what's actually happening on the ground.
2: But there is another way. Madagascar has a slightly different policy. Here, local communities do benefit from the sea cucumber business. Big cages are set up off the coast where sea cucumbers grow for a period of 9 to 13 months. During the day, the animals bury themselves deep in the sand. This gives farmers time to clean the enclosures. It's still the case that little is known about the endangered creatures, but the farmers have experienced better results with clean cages. The harvest can only take place at night, when the sea is shallow and the sea cucumbers resurface. And there are strict rules. Only sea cucumbers that have grown to a minimum weight of 400 grams are allowed to be harvested. Seven of the approximately 70 commercially exploited sea cucumbers are now on the international red list of threatened species. So this community-led aquaculture in Madagascar could become a model to save the species and with it the enormous benefits for the environment.
3: To some people, reptiles are cold-blooded, scary, and just evil. But nature has a softer side too. Some reptiles trade sharp teeth for quiet grace, like the loggerhead turtles. They take around 18 years to grow up. Then many of them return to the beach where their life began. But in Libya, those beaches are caught between roaring engines and a small group of people who refuse to look away.
4: It's Friday night in the city of Misrata, time to hit the beach. Young people come to show off what their ACVs can do. The sand flies, the engines roar. The most popular beaches are those with especially soft sand, ideal for drifting. Once the crowds are gone, a group of volunteers led by environmentalist Bashir Swaib assesses the damage. Libya's beaches serve as a nursery for various species of sea turtle. They dig their nests in this soft sand.
5: It's a remarkable life cycle. A turtle comes back to the very same beach where it was born. About 18 or 20 years after birth, it returns to nest, guided by an extraordinary sensory ability. It's our duty to provide a proper environment for them, because we all need each other.
4: The loggerhead sea turtle lives in all the major oceans, but the large seagrass beds off the coast of Libya and Egypt are essential for the survival of this endangered species. Research shows that turtles have been coming to the Libyan coast for at least 3,000 years to feed and lay their eggs. Now this habitat is under threat. Scientists say, given its importance, the area needs special protection. But the last official conservation program ended in 2011 due to the growing political unrest and then civil war.
5: Despite the presence of predators and the lack of public awareness, we have not lost hope. We continue working in this field entirely as volunteers and without any support, driven by a sense of responsibility.
4: At first, they tried to talk to the drivers, but the crowds weren't willing to listen, threatening instead to beat them up. Today, they're searching the beach for nests using long sticks. When they discover one, they carefully remove the eggs, transferring them to safer areas. They need to work fast, as the soft eggs dry out quickly in the sun and have to be returned to the damp sun as soon as possible. Volunteer Muad bin Sasi is teaching his children to care for the environment.
5: Growing older doesn't mean you automatically care more about cleanliness or the environment. A child needs to learn this gradually. They gain experience over time.
4: To protect the eggs, a wire mesh is buried above the nest. The smell of the metal keeps wild dogs away. Bashir Swaib measures the length and width of the nest and records the data. Despite a lack of institutional support for this work, the number of turtle nests is growing, from 271 in 2011 to 494 in 2024. Turtles only lay their eggs after dark. The volunteers quickly clear up trash lying on the beach. Fishing nets can be especially dangerous to the reptiles when they drag themselves across the beach. Adults can weigh up to 160 kilograms. Later, the team discovers a large turtle in the final stage of laying her eggs. Another success for the volunteer conservationists. The exhausted mother makes her way back to the sea. In about 18 years, her daughters will return to this beach to lay their own eggs, if we humans allow them to.
6: That's it from us. If you want more constructive stories like these, subscribe to our weekly Eco Drop newsletter.
3: And on that note, we would love to hear from you. Send us your ideas, your questions, and your local stories. So we'll see you next week.

0: The issues, stories, and language of a global generation. Local engagement. Different perspectives. One common goal. A fairer world. Whoa! Global Us. Next.
1: It's a phenomenal storage system. Our memory. It can do extreme sports.
2: I memorized 108 historical dates in 5 minutes.
1: It's about more than the brain.
3: Very, very difficult to just memorize text. A body first has to connect with the text.
1: And it shapes who we are.
4: Is the common thread of our existence.

0: What happens to societies where women remain invisible? They lose ideas, power, a part of their future. We showcase the daily victories of women. Brave, honest, loud, side by side, deserving to be heard and seen. We share their stories from the female point of view. Together, we see. A video diary from the front. An elite Ukrainian soldier battling Russian forces, capturing it all on his phone.
1: They don't spare their people. They just move forward. Once one group is wiped out, another one comes. Some die, but others press on. Eventually, they reach our positions.
0: Will the horrors of war break him?
1: I really want to preserve my soul in a place where everything disappears.
0: Starts June 6th on DW.
2: Shadows of the Past. A shipwreck off the coast of Brazil reveals centuries of slavery. Difficult return. Wolves support biodiversity, but their comeback faces opposition. Toxic beauty. Despite the risks, tourists flock to an Indian marble dump for the perfect photo.

42 degrees Celsius and snow as far as the eye can see. For bloggers, wedding couples, and photo fans, this place in India's Rajasthan state has become a dream backdrop. Thousands come to Kishangarh every day to capture the perfect picture. It's unique. There's nothing else like it. What looks like snow is actually marble dust, industrial waste. It's an amazing place for photo shoots. What many don't know or overlook, the dust could pose serious health risks. Just look at it. It's such a beautiful place for pictures. That's why video blogger Krati Parashar came here. She wants to show this to her followers and to warn them. It's beautiful. People even call it mini Switzerland because it looks like a snowy landscape. But in reality, this is polluted, a marble wasteland. Every day, thousands of tourists visit what may be the world's most photogenic landfill. Many know the place from Bollywood films and music videos, including viral hits starring Shraddha Kapoor and Tiger Shroff. And anyone who wants to feel like a movie star stages a photo shoot here in open-top jeeps or on horseback. A dumping ground turned tourist attraction. But like many waste sites, the snow yard comes with risks. We breathe in these tiny marble particles. They can cause breathing problems and skin issues. For more than 40 years, marble factories have dumped waste here. The sludge is 14 kilometers deep and covers 3.5 square kilometers. A second dump site is already filling up. In Kishangarh, marble is king. Around 1,200 marble businesses operate here. The city is Asia's biggest marble trading hub. Every day, hundreds of trucks carry marble across India. Cutting a marble block into slabs takes almost 5 hours. To keep the giant saws from overheating, they're cooled with water. Some of that water is reused, but the remaining sludge is pumped into tanker trucks and dumped. Up to 700 tankers arrive every day, pouring out thousands of liters of marble slurry. In Rajasthan's heat, the water evaporates. What's left behind is a fine white dust. Researchers warn it can irritate the lungs, eyes, and skin. And the bright turquoise lakes here are not natural. They're industrial waste pools that may contain certain pollutants. Krati Parashar says she feels uneasy walking through this landscape. There are no warning signs for visitors. The Marble Association focuses only on the attraction. At the central

0: University of Rajasthan environmental scientist Lakshmi Kant Sharma has been studying the site for years. He says the tourism boom around the snow yard is criminal and deeply shocking.
1: Why you are creating this site for the recreational activities? This is not the playground for the healthy peoples. That is the main concern actually. Mm-hmm. Even though it's beautiful, it's looking like beautiful, but on what cost? Those very, very little kids are, you know, there in the particular areas.
0: So in the local While marble producers downplay the dangers, Sharma's research paints a very different picture. His studies found that around half of all people here suffer from respiratory problems. Lung damage, contaminated groundwater, and barren fields are affecting nearby communities. India's Environmental Tribunal has intervened, ordering investigations and tighter controls, and pushing regulators to draw up guidelines for marble waste.
1: What is the precautions they have taken? Any directions they have given that every visitor should wear the mask, at least, and mask should be provided by the KM itself.
0: The local marble association says it has reduced the risks. Thousands of trees have been planted and sprinkler systems installed to contain the dust. But there's little visible evidence of that here.
2: There is no generation of any dust in the factory or in the nearby area. So there is not any single patient, no respiratory illness was found there.
0: The marble industry profits from the attraction, charging for photo shoots and filming permits, and renting space for food and drink stalls. I want to tell my followers, don't be blinded by the beauty. It could really affect your health. Don't come here every day. Come once and film it and leave. But not everyone heeds her advice. It's so beautiful, I never thought it could actually be harmful. Beautiful on the surface, but not without risk.

0: Predators like wolves, lynx, and foxes are vital to healthy ecosystems. They regulate animal populations, often targeting sick and weak animals, and they keep prey moving. That reduces overgrazing and helps protect plant life. But despite their ecological value, few animals spark as much controversy as the wolf.
1: I'll admit it, I love animals, and I came out here just to see a wolf. But as I looked more into it, I got deeper into a story about people and politics. So here are two things I learned, and I'll show you how I got here. Hunting wolves is possibly the worst way to deal with the problem. And it is possible to live with these predators in Europe, even as kind of housemates.
2: That's what secret Kenny Kenner does in the German state of Lower Saxony. I paid him a visit at a hotel he runs, whose property overlaps with the territory of a wolf pack of seven.
1: What is your life like, living so close to a wolf?
3: I find it very exciting and very beautiful. I could never have imagined that there would be wolves again in Germany. I was totally surprised when that happened.
2: Currently, there are around 1,600 grey wolves in Germany, mostly in the north, slowly migrating downwards. They're smart animals, almost always avoiding humans, even though they live in landscapes dominated by humans.
4: Oh, there's some scat.
1: It's wolf scat.
4: And you can see a lot of hair.
5: Oh, yes.
4: And bones. Oh. Hair and bones are in there. And it smells like wolf scat.
2: Kenny is part of a group of volunteers that monitors wolf movement for the government. Apart from sniffing around for their excrement, he also has 35 camera traps set up in the forest. One of them caught some very dangerous wildlife approaching. This, he says, is part of keeping track of all the action in the forest and how it is changing as the presence of the wolf affects and benefits the ecosystem.
4: Yeah. White boar.
5: Wow.
4: A big group.
5: So many.
4: Yeah. It's a young one.
5: Oh.
4: Young red deer.
5: Red deer?
4: Yeah.
5: Lovely.
3: When wolves kill other animals, many other animals feed on them. And I know from photo traps that at least 40 species feed on the wolf's kill. So it's a cycle. And wolves are simply a part of it. That was missing before. Now the wolves are coming back. They're taking their place again and serving the ecosystem.
2: Oh. A healthy ecosystem is essential for our survival too, from clean air and to support pollinators that help grow food. The return of the grey wolf in such huge numbers around Western Europe is seen as a great environmental success. But now things have changed.
6: These are the areas where the wolf bit him, right on the neck.
1: Mm-hmm. And the wolf did that?
7: Yeah.
6: Yes, the wolf's teeth left a hole here. It caused an infection.
2: 2 months ago, one sheep died and 16 were injured in an attack on this farm. And this is happening more and more.
8: How do you feel about this?
7: Schlecht.
6: Bad, very bad at the moment, because you can't make the animals safe anymore. I say that the animals are actually my animals, they trust me. But they can't do that anymore. That's because the more wolves, the less security for the future. Since we've already had attacks twice this year, I feel like they're increasing rapidly.
2: We were also joined by the vice president of the state's farmers' union.
9: It's not just the money; it's the work. It's what you see, mm-hmm. and what you think about. If you see your dead animals, you let them grow up. You see how they were born, and then you see how they were killed.
2: Germany's and Europe's farmers' unions were successful in making their displeasure known. The EU law changed this year to downgrade the wolf's protection status. It is still protected, but member states can manage their wolves with more flexibility, including the use of hunting via licenses.
1: Would you personally shoot a wolf?
9: I'm not a hunter, I'm not allowed to do this, but if you don't tell, I will do.
1: And if all the wolves were to be killed, like it happened in Germany 100 years ago, that would make you happy?
9: No, I don't think it's necessary. I think he is also part of the nature, and it should be manageable to let them living here, but I think it has to be on a scale which is acceptable also for us.
2: A few days earlier, before my trip into wolf country, while researching the story in Berlin, I met Dr. Sibylla Klensendorf, a scientist and conservation expert now with the WWF, who is totally against the new law.
7: It was a political decision now, based on, not on the science. Population numbers were calculated by the Ministry of Environment that we should have a minimum of 279 packs in Germany for long-term survival of the population. We're at 209 right now, so we're actually away from that minimum threshold that they themselves calculated as a minimum.
1: So how did that happen?
7: Politics. You know, it's politicians deciding one thing over their own scientists in the government.
2: After many research meetings, it felt like this is a very emotional story where everybody holds a very strong opinion.
1: So I dug deep into the science, and while population numbers are still somewhat debated, wolf behavior is where it gets really interesting. So here's a case that science makes for why hunting doesn't work. Wolves live in packs of 2 to sometimes over 10, and there are 2 main wolves. They're not called alpha anymore. The scientific term now is mom and dad. Mom and dad are the only wolves that breed, and the other adults are just kind of aunts and uncles that help out. If you shoot either mom or dad, then that changes the rules of the wolf pack. All the other adults can now start breeding, and they do. So, for one, you might end up with more wolves in the area where you wanted them gone.

The other thing is, look at this map that shows the movement of GPS-tagged wolves in North America. That's how much they each stay in their own territories. So if you kill one wolf, a new stranger wolf might enter a territory with completely new behaviors, which could be a threat to livestock there.

0: But Germany and others did say yes to hunting anyway in the EU vote. The wolf has become a larger and larger talking point, with some parties in Germany running ads like this. With tensions and livestock attacks rising, the European Parliament pushed the vote through as an urgent procedure, usually reserved for emergencies. The reduction in protections was fast-tracked.
1: For me, this whole wolf debate is really an indicator of the larger agricultural subsidy debate that's happening and has to be restructured to really support rural areas and small farmers. And the wolf is an easy target to say we're doing something. I would hope that the rules and regulations and science has still a place, that it's evaluated fairly what the status of an endangered species or a protected species is, and then that we together find solutions of how to coexist.
2: I'm going to meet a shepherd who believes that coexistence is possible.
3: They're all staring at me.
2: Hello.
0: This is Stefan Erb, who has learned to live with wolves.
2: Hello. Ah, okay. Aditi.
4: 7 years ago, we started having attacks on the sheep. The wolf was in the herd at night, and it happened repeatedly over a period of 2 years. And finally, there were so many attacks with so many dead sheep that I really didn't want to keep going.
0: He has since adopted shepherd dogs, taking the government up on subsidies and shepherd support schemes that exist in Germany and other EU countries. He says it takes more work than before, though, including training potentially aggressive dogs and staying on top of sheep protection 24/7.
4: They say if there's a problem, you can just use dogs and everything will be fine. Well, it's not that easy, but it is possible. With us, since we've been using dogs, we don't have any dead sheep anymore, even though the wolves are constantly around here.
0: Erb also has electric fences that he puts up every night, which are also paid for by the government. They go a long way, he says, but all these measures are still not completely wolf-proof.
4: We've been fighting for a long time for the funding we need, and it's supposed to come now. We're very happy about that. You won't be able to avoid killing some wolves, because some will learn, for example, to jump over these fences. But a lot of wolves, maybe even most, are likely to accept a well-built electric fence.
0: Back at the Kennels Hotel, guests are gathering to watch the footage of the forest captured over the day. While it's charming to see that a wolf walked the same path you did just a few hours before, I'm also thinking of the fate of the sheep still out there tonight and how they can be protected.
2: It's not just a question of us liking wildlife. It's a question of us needing wildlife for the survival of these forests and our survival that depends on these forests. And to do this, what we really need is to involve the people whose lives are at stake to be a part of the conversation.

0: Slavery has existed across the world for thousands of years. Enslaved people were traded widely, often across continents. From the 16th century onward, millions of Africans were forcibly taken across the Atlantic to the Americas. Though the trade ended long ago, its legacy is still being uncovered today.
1: It looks like a trip into paradise, but the people on board the SeaQuest are scientists, not tourists. Here, about 3 hours west of Rio de Janeiro, lies the wreck of one of Brazil's last slave ships. About 170 years ago, the Camargo sank here, in the Bay of Angra dos Reis. For the past 2 years, an international team of underwater archaeologists has been searching for what remains.
2: We're
1: documenting the wreck, mapping the whole structure,

0: and studying the wood.
1: Do casco, da madeira do casco.
0: But working here is extremely difficult. The team takes us underwater to show what they're up against. The Camargo lies just 8 meters below the surface, but visibility is almost zero. The ship is more than 30 meters long. Years ago, a landslide buried it beneath a thick layer of sediment. Down here, diving feels like moving through fog. Most of the work is done by touch. Divers follow guide ropes, slowly and carefully. The camera is wrapped in plastic, just enough to catch brief glimpses of the wreck. You can barely see your hand in front of your face. It's amazing they can work in conditions like this. In a way, the poor visibility protects the wreck. That's why it survived. Using what's essentially an underwater vacuum, they carefully remove layers of sediment. Slowly, the Camargo begins to reveal its story.
2: Archaeology is about telling stories, okay, and making the past come to life again. And in this case, there's so much, it's charged history.
0: For three centuries, Brazil was a hub in the transatlantic slave trade. Nearly 5 million Africans were brought here, far more than the United States. In 1852, the Camargo arrived with about 500 people from Mozambique. The slave trade was already illegal. Archaeologists believe the captain burned and sank the ship to avoid capture. The surviving captives came ashore here and were forced to work as slaves on a nearby plantation. Today, a Quilombola community stands here, a settlement formed by descendants of formerly enslaved Afro-Brazilians. This is where we meet Marilda de Souza Francisco. She says the story of the Camargo has been passed down here for generations. My father used to tell me stories about a ship. I thought he'd made it all up, but now I know it was real. A small memorial marks the site. For people here, the Camargo stands for both suffering and survival. Brazil needs to face its history, especially the history of black people here. Despite how they were brought here, everything they went through, despite the violence and injustice, these black people helped build Brazil. Brazil, Marilda says, has never fully reckoned with its past. She takes us into the forest, to the remains of an old sugarcane distillery. This isn't cement, it's crushed seashells mixed with whale oils. They built this. These machines once ran on human labor. Since slavery ended, they've been left to decay. But Marilda still feels the presence of the people who once labored here. They suffered so much, but we're still here, and we're still telling their story. Today, Brazil has the largest population of people of African descent outside Africa. Quilombos once offered refuge to escaped and freed slaves. Today, many of them have become centers of Afro-Brazilian culture, identity, and resistance. Emerson Ramos is the community's spiritual leader. This is the land of our ancestors, the place where we can finally say it belongs to us. For most of Brazil's history, black people weren't allowed to own land. But here in the Quilombo, we resisted. This land is ours. Emerson also dives at the Camargo. For him, the slave ship is the scene of a crime and a link to his own past. The Camargo is part of my community's story. When I dive there, I feel like I'm exploring my own history. The legacy of slavery is still visible in Brazil today. Black Brazilians are twice as likely to live in poverty. On average, they earn far less and have less access to education. That's why this story is not only about the past. For more than a century, Brazil tried to bury this history, to treat slavery as something finished and forgotten. But we know that's a lie. The inequality we see in Brazil is rooted in racism, and that continues today. These dives are about more than a shipwreck. With every layer of sand removed here, the Camargo is revealing a history Brazil is still living with today.

0: It's a phenomenal storage system. Our memory. It can do extreme sports.
1: I memorized 108 historical dates in 5 minutes.
0: It's about more than the brain.
2: Very, very difficult to just memorize text. A body first has to connect with the text.
0: And it shapes who we are.
3: It's the common thread of our existence.
4: In 15 minutes.
5: Lagos has a housing and affordable housing problem.
6: We focus on the housing crisis in Nigeria and beyond.
7: The situation is similar in many megacities across Africa.
5: 70% live in informal communities or slum.
8: Makoko is a government using deceptive means to try and push the people away from a community that they have called their own for more than 100 years.
7: So where are people supposed to live?

0: They ask questions, they challenge, they expose. But journalism is under threat from violence, censorship, financial pressure, and an aggressive surge in fake news.
1: Journalism gives us perspective. Understanding the world is something we do together. Because together, we see.
0: It starts with a moment witnessed, impossible to ignore. And suddenly, a story unfolds. We tell stories that take shape under pressure.
2: The only thing I have left is a VHS tape that my dad filmed for me.
0: Stories where saving lives means risking your own. We examine conflict from up close.
3: You can feel the planes overhead.
0: We watch words become power.
4: I went out alone to protest. It's Russia against Putin Day.
5: They imprisoned my child for his opinion.
0: And we witness the consequences of division.
6: Forgiveness for me was freedom.
0: Some voices divide the world. Our stories create connections.

0: This is DW News and these are our top stories. Israel's army has captured a strategic mountaintop castle in southern Lebanon after days of intense fighting against Hezbollah. This is the IDF's deepest incursion into Lebanon in more than a quarter of a century. Israel has also issued expanded evacuation orders to towns north of the Litani River. The capture of Beaufort Castle comes despite a US-mediated ceasefire in April. Polls in Colombia have now closed in Sunday's presidential election. Surveys predicted a close race, and at the time of broadcast, it appears likely to be heading to a runoff in June. If preliminary results are correct, leftist Senator Iván Cepeda, who ran on a pledge of implementing social capitalism, looks set to face right-wing independent Abelardo de la Espriella, who stood on a hardline law and order platform. In Laos, four men trapped in a flooded cave managed to free themselves on Saturday to the surprise of the international rescue team above ground. Rain continues to hamper search efforts for more missing people. The group entered the cave on May 20th in search of gold, but flash floods blocked their exit. A fifth man was rescued on Friday.
1: This is Shadows of German Colonialism.
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1: And he employed scorched earth tactics, burning farms and destroying livestock.
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3: History cannot be forgotten. We need to talk about it.
2: Hear the stories. Shadows of German Colonialism.
4: A choice between peace or war. Colombia's presidential election is heading to a runoff between left-wing candidate Iván Cepeda and far-right millionaire lawyer Abelardo de la Espriella. With the two candidates running neck and neck, voters face a stark choice between pursuing negotiations with armed groups and a tougher military-led security strategy. The campaign has been overshadowed by violence, including car bombings, drone attacks, and the assassination of a leading presidential contender. This has transformed the election into a referendum on security and the economy. No candidate is expected to secure an outright majority, and the second round vote on June 21st now looks a certainty. To get first impressions from on the ground, I'm joined by DW correspondent Felipe Abondano. Thanks for joining us, Felipe. Tell me...
5: Hi, Kiefer, how are you?
4: Tell me, is this result a surprise for you?
5: Well, it was for everybody. We were expecting different numbers for this election, especially on the option of Paloma Valencia and Daniel Oviedo. They were scoring like 16% on the voting intention in polls, and now they received 7%. Iván Cepeda was in the range that the polls were showing us, in 40.9%. But Abelardo de la Espriella was in the polls around 20%, and now he has had scored 43% of the votes. What we can understand from the ground is that people understand this election as the second run. So they decided to vote for Abelardo de la Espriella on the first option, and now we are not sure who is going to win on the second run.
4: Now, the election campaign was marred by violent incidents. Was today peaceful?
5: Yes, as you mentioned before, a month ago, we have several terrorist attacks, especially in Valle del Cauca. It's a region in Colombia that has been struggling in security. But today was a really calm election. All the poll voting positions were open and people were able to vote in tranquility. What we are now expecting, as you mentioned also, is that people are voting because the security risk that Colombia are having at the moment.
4: So we're looking now at a runoff. What can we expect from the coming days and weeks?
5: Well, both candidates that are going to go in the second round of elections are going to try to find alliances. Abelardo de la Espriella comes from the ultra-right movement in Colombia, so he may have the votes of Paloma Valencia already secured. Iván Cepeda has to struggle a lot to get into the advance that they don't only have with Abelardo de la Estrella at this moment, but also the one that they will receive if Paloma Valencia adds to his campaign. So both of them will try to get alliances and try to motivate people that didn't vote today to do so in the next election. But what we can perceive is that the ultra-right movement is really strong and they may win the second round of elections.
4: Right, so a busy couple of weeks ahead for you there, Felipe. DW correspondent Felipe Abbondano, thank you for joining me tonight.
5: See you, Clifford. Thanks.
4: I want to zoom out now a bit to get a sense of the kind of choices facing Colombia's people. Elizabeth Dickinson knows a thing or two about that. She's Deputy Director for Latin America and the Caribbean at the International Crisis Group, and she joins us from Bogota. Elizabeth, good to have you with us.
6: Thanks very much for the invitation.
4: So let's kick off, Elizabeth. Why do you think Colombia has seemed to stick to left-leaning governments while many other Latin American states are turning to the right?
6: Well, I think the fundamental context here really is that, as you said, Gustavo Petro, the outgoing president, was in fact the first elected left-leaning president in modern Colombia. And really, how we can explain that is looking back at Colombia's history. This was a country that was in a civil war, really, for 50 years, during which the priority and the only priority really was security and this fight for the existential existence of the state. What that meant is that a lot of grievances about poverty, inequality, the lack of opportunity sort of got swept aside for many decades. And what we've seen since a peace agreement in 2016 ended that conflict is that those grievances have risen to the surface. Colombia is one of the most unequal countries in Latin America, which is already the most unequal continent in the world. And I think that, you know, finally we have a constituency that raises those concerns about the lack of social mobility and opportunity that has really brought the left into this political moment.
4: Right. And overshadowing this election is the question. It's a familiar one from Colombia, but it's once again become urgent of how to deal with illegal armed groups and drug traffickers. Elizabeth, give us a sense of how those decades of violence have shaped Colombia.
6: Well, exactly as you said, you know, since this peace agreement that I mentioned, unfortunately, what we've seen is really a reconfiguration of Colombia's conflict. The idea of the peace agreement that was signed was that the state would be able to enter and fill the vacuums that were left behind by this former rebel group. Unfortunately, what we saw instead is that criminal actors were more agile and more apt at filling those spaces. Many of them included drug trafficking routes, illegal mining. And what we've seen is this growth of conflict in the years since. We now have in this campaign really diametrically opposed visions about how to confront that threat. On the one hand, on the political left, you have a candidate who promises continuity with a policy under the former and outgoing government of dialogue with armed and criminal groups, really looking to unwind these conflicts through negotiation. And on the other hand, particularly on the right, you really have an alignment, frankly, with Washington's line of a hard approach against these organizations through military force.
4: Right. And to focus in on the candidates, how does Cepeda say he'll tackle the latest surge in crime and violence?
6: Well, Iván Cepeda is a person who has really devoted his entire political career to the idea of peace and negotiation and has been a fundamental supporter of peace negotiations throughout the decades. This famous peace agreement in 2016 was just one of several that have been signed throughout Colombia's recent history. And Iván Cepeda believes that negotiation is the fundamental tool that will be needed to unwind conflict. You know, I think that this comes in aligned with the continuation of the social policy of the outgoing government. Some of the reasons that conflict continues to recycle in Colombia is because of this lack of opportunity. We at Crisis Group, for example, have done a lot of work on recruitment, particularly of children and young people into these groups. And many of them join because they don't have enough to eat at home. They don't have opportunities outside of their neighborhoods. And armed and criminal groups are able to seduce them with the idea that they will be able to access social mobility that is so lacking in the legal economy.
4: So let's compare that with his rival, Abelardo de la Espriella, who just a few days ago told the Associated Press the following. He said, "The only peace process I believe in is one imposed by the force of arms and the laws of the Republic. Under my government, any bandit who resists will be eliminated as appropriate. And if he submits, we will imprison him in a mega prison so he can pay his debt to justice as they should." Now, These are strong words. How would you evaluate?

0: this?
1: Well, very much in line with those, with exactly what he said. You can tell that De la Espriella draws his inspiration very much from leaders like Nayib Bukele from El Salvador, who has taken a very hard hand against armed and criminal groups. De la Espriella has promised to build large-scale prisons, to have zero tolerance, increasing the penalties for certain crimes, and, as you suggested, to ratchet up military pressure. I think in this, there is something of a narrative that we're hearing during the election that will come face first with reality if he is the successful candidate for presidency and takes office in August. Colombia's military is in fact already operating on all cylinders against many of these organizations. There simply isn't a lot of capacity to ratchet up operations. There's no more flying hours, there's no more helicopters, there's no more soldiers to send out into the field. And so this idea that there is a quick win and a military solution, I think will come crashing into reality. In our view, probably somewhere between the two extremes is where we would need to land to really walk back Colombia's conflict. Of course, military pressure plays a role in pushing these groups and disarticulating them and going after some of the worst crimes. At the same time, negotiation remains the only way that Colombia has ever demobilized any serious armed or criminal group.
0: So do you think it's too dramatic to say that this is a choice between war and peace for the Colombian people?
1: It has been framed in that way. And again, as I said, I do believe that whoever takes office in August will quickly find themselves confronting a country that is slipping into a new cycle of conflict. And what we hope is that they will use a variety of tools addressing these root social causes, using negotiations when appropriate, and certainly continuing investigations, you know, all of the judicial tools and certainly military pressure to confront these groups. This is simply not a problem that has one solution. And I think in many ways the narrative of this election has been a bit misleading in that regard.
0: Right. And turning to external forces now, we've seen the US intervene in Venezuela, ratchet up pressure on Cuba, US strikes on drug boats. How much influence does growing US pressure have on Colombia?
1: Well, the U.S. has a very special role in Colombia. This is and has been for decades the United States' strongest military partner in South America, with the most capable military and very deep integration between the two countries on the defense and security side, but also economically. The United States is far and away the most important trading partner for Colombia. So as you can imagine, U.S. pressure has had an impact here and certainly has played into the way that people are thinking about voting. Regardless who triumphs, I think that Colombia will face increasing pressure to align with Washington's campaign against organized crime. I do think that the two candidates who have led in the ballots will take markedly different approaches in this regard as well.
0: Right, well, we'll have to leave it there. Elizabeth Dickinson from International Crisis Group, thank you so much for your insights.
1: Thanks to you.
0: So, in about 3 weeks, Colombia will have the choice between two candidates with very different ideas on how to end decades-long conflicts and violence. Peace negotiations or a tough crackdown?
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19: Just listen. This is the sound of time passing as forests the size of 25 football fields are lost every minute, adding to greenhouse gases. But what is the sound of a tree?

0: not falling. It's the sound of biodiversity, tourism, community development, reliable food and water. The United Nations Development Programme is listening and working with communities to protect forests for the future we want. If you're hearing what we're hearing, find out more.
1: Memory, the vast storage system in our brain. We learn more easily by visualizing things in our mind's eye.
2: People get so stressed at the train station, checking their ticket repeatedly, wondering, do I have to go to platform 7 now? Then I imagine the 7 dwarves on the platform. Yes, that's right, there were the 7 dwarves. You don't think, was it 8 or 6? It was 7.
1: If we don't repeat something, we forget.
3: If I haven't worked on the text for a long time and then I act it out again, it comes automatically when I start acting because my body has memorized it.
4: Memory has a lot to do with our personality, because the conscious and unconscious, what we store, influences us in our daily lives.
5: I'm still searching for myself. It's sometimes like being two different people, except that you're in the same body.
1: We remember what moved us.
6: Our memory is the thread that runs through our existence. I'd go so far as to say that we are our memories. They define us.
1: This invisible network in our brain is responsible for many vital functions. But how can we get the most out of our memory?
4: I always say that the brain is like a muscle. If you don't use it, it atrophies. It can also be reactivated through training.

0: door.
1: Das Gedächtnis aus der Vergangenheit.
2: Memories from the past influence how I feel in the present. That's a big part of my personality.
1: Ich bin Hannah Monnier.
2: I'm Hannah Monnier, Director of Clinical Neurobiology. The department is based at Heidelberg University Hospital and the DKFZ, the German Cancer Research Center. I'm interested in what happens in our brains when we learn, when we retrieve what we've learned, and when we store it again.
3: My friends always say I have an elephant's memory. Elephants remember things forever. That's how it is for me. I remember a lot of things that have happened. I can retain texts for a long time. My name is Henriette Hötzel. I'm 31 years old from Radebeul, Dresden. I'm currently working at the State Theatre, Dresden, and studied acting in Leipzig at the University of Music and Theatre.
4: Ich find's einfach schon immer.
3: For me, it's special to be able to express myself in different ways. I've always been interested in using my body in some way, pushing myself to extremes. And I find acting brings all of that together.
5: Hello,
3: have you guys finished yet? No, you're still going. That was so good. Do you really move like that?
4: Das Gedächtnis spielt in meinem Beruf.
3: The memory plays an extremely important role in my profession because I have to memorize an awful lot of text.
4: Plus Bewegungsabläufe, plus
3: plus choreography, plus singing, dancing, all kinds of things. Right now, I'm scheduled for, say, 7 to 8 productions, regular monthly productions. And on top of that, I've got rehearsals for a new play where I have to learn my lines.
4: Ja, auch Text lernen muss.
5: Hallo.
4: Und das ist dann schon.
3: It's really amazing, the compartments you have in your brain, the little drawers you have everywhere, where you keep the texts, put them away, and then a few weeks later open a drawer for a certain piece, take everything out again and close another drawer instead. So there's always something going on in your head.
1: Bestimmte Menschen haben einfach diese.
2: Some people just have this gift of hearing something once and remembering it for a long time. And there are others who have to work very hard to memorize a poem. That's not directly related to intelligence. It's related to this gift of memory.
4: Unauslöschlich trage ich die Spuren dessen, der stets zur festgesetzten Stunde kommt. Aber ich habe manchmal.
3: Sometimes I have these rituals where I sing a song or two while putting on my makeup or recite a text.
4: Geimpft worden zu sein, das Herz, eine kleine alte frigide ohne Begabung. Eine kleine alte frigide. Eine kleine alte frigide, aber ruiniert. Eine kleine alte.
1: Man holt.
2: You pull your brain out of that state when you're going around in circles. If you can't think of it, you pull back, think of something else. And sometimes it comes back because it's stored.
3: I sometimes take a gamble and jump into it because I find it kind of interesting to see what's there. But I wouldn't do that if I hadn't often had the experience that everything is there. But for the monologue, for example, I always go through it beforehand, usually during the break.
2: When I memorize a poem, when I memorize the Erl King, I have to repeat it. I have to train these synapses. And once I've done that enough, I'll keep it in my memory. We've all done exams and know full well that in a year's time, we won't remember most of it anymore. But we don't need it anymore either. If we need it, we'll review it. We'll find it easier to relearn the Erl King a year later, and we'll definitely retain it for longer.
1: Und speichern ihn auf jeden Fall nochmals länger.
4: Auf der Straße zu singen, allein und mit weniger Illusionen.
6: When we learn or form a memory, the nerve cells in our brain change. An event or a piece of information affects the brain and activates nerve cells. A memory trace, an engram, is formed. Nerve cells communicate via synapses. A chemical messenger released by cell A binds to specific receptors on the downstream cell B, which can be measured as an electrical signal. In this learning process, nerve cells undergo permanent changes. That's the prerequisite for successful and targeted learning. The engrams, the memory traces, form the physiological basis that enable memories to be retrieved later. When we recall something, a memory trace is reactivated. When we store it again, it's usually saved in a modified form. This means that memories are not static. They are constantly changing.
2: We can't make any general statements about how many engrams we can form. We can certainly form a great many, but we don't form them all because we don't need them. If I don't need it, there's no point in storing a memory trace at all. And what I need is determined by the moment. It's determined by my state of mind at that moment, my interest, my state of alertness, my feelings. That means our memory is a construction of what was, where we omit some things and add others. Just how important these memories are, not only for my self-understanding and what I do every day, but also for how others see me, becomes clear when dealing with people who have lost their memory.
0: I've come to realize how important our memory is, even for survival. We don't pay enough attention to it in everyday life because we just assume it works. My name is Nicole Adam, I'm 50 years old, and at the age of 49 had several strokes. From that point on, my life changed completely from one day to the next. What I've been dealing with since the stroke is definitely a memory disorder. I'm at about 30% of what I could do before. When you read a book, you want to recall the information you've read, and it's just not there. You probably can't imagine it, but it's as if it's been cut off.
2: Memory problems are like headaches. We're all familiar with forgetfulness. We've all had moments when a name slips your mind or you miss an appointment. But it becomes a problem when either the person themselves or their loved ones feel that their cognitive abilities are significantly impaired following an illness. And when this memory loss starts

0: starts to affect the ability to function in everyday life. My name is Angelika Thürner-Otto. I work as a senior neuropsychologist at the Day Clinic for Cognitive Neurology at Leipzig University Hospital. In the case of a stroke, blood clots typically become lodged in a blood vessel, blocking it. As a result, the nerve cells downstream can no longer receive an adequate supply of oxygen and may die. Deficits become apparent, depending on where in the brain this happens. The most common symptoms are when patients develop a speech disorder, or when the corner of their mouth droops, or when they develop paralysis on one side.
1: I basically wasn't aware of the left side at all, or rather my brain just didn't register it. So it was difficult for me to stay in position, partly because of this feeling of being drunk, which is still there. I've had that every single day for a year and a half now, from morning to night. Then there were simple routine things like when you leave the apartment, just remembering to take your keys, close the window, turn off the stove. And then it really did get a bit precarious when I'd forget to flush. Just things that any normal person does. That was actually a problem for me at first. So my kids lovingly put up a note in front of the toilet, reminding me not to forget to flush. Which actually sounds funny, but it was really bad in the beginning.
0: As neuropsychologists, we study on the one hand the effects of brain damage on cognitive function, such as attention, memory, or problem solving. On the other hand, brain disorders always have an impact on mood, self-esteem, and behavior.
1: So when you know yourself, you feel like you're acting weird. It's sometimes like being two different people, except you're in the same body.
2: We are our memory.
3: Our self-understanding and self-image actually depend 100% on how we see ourselves in space and time. Who we were. Who we are, our memory, is the common thread of our existence.
4: Unser Gedächtnis ist der rote Faden unserer Existenz. Ich bin Andreas Papasotiropoulos.
3: I'm Andreas Papasotiropoulos. I'm a psychiatrist and psychotherapist, and since 2007, a professor of molecular neuroscience at the University of Basel in Switzerland. There's an upper limit to what the brain can process, both in terms of speed and in terms of the quantity of information a person consciously learns and then can recall at some point. Forgetting is a very important part of a healthy memory. You have to be able to forget in order to distinguish the relevant from the irrelevant.
5: I sometimes feel that because my brain's so overcrowded with job-related things, it kind of filters things out. It sorts out things that supposedly aren't that important to me or that I can't really connect with emotionally. And that's why I started writing everything down, because I know I forget when I'm supposed to call people. Or I have these memory hooks I use to remember things sometimes. For example, I have this scene with a dialogue, and I've noted that every section begins with a W. Why are you getting so worked up about German honor? What do you think it is actually?
4: Eselsbrücken sind ein hervorragendes Mittel, um ein gutes Gedächtnis.
3: Mnemonic devices are an excellent way to improve memory. When information is repeated, or when I'm able to link that information to other information I already have, or thirdly, when this information evokes emotions. This is a signal that tells the brain, this information is important, and that means I have to store it for a long time.
4: This information is wichtig. Das heißt, ich muss sie langzeit speichern. Also,
3: so, repetition, linking to existing information and emotional significance.
4: Vorhandenem.
3: These are three key factors that determine whether a piece of information or a sensory perception I'm

0: currently experiencing will be stored in long-term memory.
1: Once I can link or associate what I'm saying to something else, or if it moves me in some way, I remember it much, much faster and much more permanently. And if I don't understand what I'm saying, then I don't remember it either. It's like in school when I learned something in biology that I didn't understand, something that might have interested me, but since I didn't understand it, I had a harder time remembering it than other things I got and could apply, which made sense to me. And I'm still like that. Sometimes I need a lot of peace and quiet. Then I'm usually here on my couch or at the table. I also study in the evening after rehearsal, even though I can't study very well at that time, but I do it right before going to sleep, when I'm in bed. So I've looked at it one last time, because I feel that if it goes into my head just before my mind calms down and I fall asleep and everything winds down, then it's the last thing that was there and it might stick with me longer. In any case, to really memorize things or let them sink in, I always need a night in between.
0: What I always tell my students, if you really want to study well, study in the evening, and then please go to bed and get some sleep. While you're sleeping, that last bit of information gets consolidated really well. The synapses are stable, or stable synapses are formed. And the next day, anyone can try this for themselves. The next day, the information is so fresh, you'll be amazed. Wow, I really studied that well. The only thing you did was study and then go to sleep without any distractions in between. And the brain had the chance to consolidate this information as you slept.
2: Luckily, the brain isn't a muscle. People always say you can train your brain like a muscle. Then I always say, well, luckily it's not. You can train your brain, and of course it works very differently from muscle training. You can get a lot out of it if you have the right strategies and the right motivation. Hello, my name is Johannes Malo. I live in Magdeburg and work here at the University Hospital as a research assistant. I'm also a memory trainer and have been teaching people for many years how to remember things better. Basically, it's about visualizing things with images. During my seminars, I usually do an experiment with the audience. I explain to them how to remember all 12 German presidents in the correct order. And our body is now our tool for remembering things. That might sound remarkable, and it is. The word itself means worthy of being noted. And the first word we want to remember is little house. Now imagine you have a little house on your head. It could be a birdhouse. The shoulders, and there I imagine a wheat beer on my shoulders. Now onto the chest, then I want to note the heart. In the lecture, I did the following. I took a journey along my body, my head, my eyes, my nose, my mouth, my chin, my shoulders, etc., and I placed various objects there that remind me of these presidents. Who was the first one, do you know? Someone said Heuss. Heuss was the first president. Sounds like house. Then onto your chest, where your heart beats. We could put Herzog there. Then your tummy, Johannes Rau. Your tummy is upset because you had a Rau. And that's how you memorized the 12 federal presidents without even realizing it. So I would say that memory techniques have nothing to do with intelligence. Nothing at all. I believe anyone can learn this, regardless of whether they were good in school or not. Anyone can use this method.
3: It's also a bit like a memory hook. You associate one thing with another, and that makes it easier to recall what you've learned. And if the process is enjoyable, if it sparks your interest in learning more, expanding your horizons, then yes, you'll stick with it. So it's a kind of positive feedback loop. Learning leads to understanding. Understanding is the motivation to keep learning, which leads to understanding, and so on.
4: Ich gehe einmal in der Woche.
5: I go to occupational therapy once a week, which helps me enormously. Especially mirror therapy, where you simply get the brain used to this reversed image again.
1: I'm mixing. Three colors here in front. Yellow in this one, apricot here, and green here in the back. The others don't matter. Your job is to sort them.
5: And then I just work with different objects. So whatever the occupational therapist tells me to reach for and then sort, I do that with my right hand while signaling to my brain that it's the left hand.
1: I'm checking.
5: Yes. 9. 20.
1: Yes.
5: Okay, then let's do 10 more.
1: Very good. That was great. We humans are very visually oriented. The visual sense is very dominant and we believe what we see. The idea is to stimulate the brain to believe that's the disabled hand performing the task. And she can do it, because the right hand isn't affected. Of course, the right hand does it better because it isn't damaged. And you try to trick the brain, so to speak. The idea is that the muscles relearn, meaning the brain adapts. She can definitely still make progress. She has a good prognosis because she's strong-willed and truly motivated. She wants to do things and make changes. And that's the basic prerequisite for learning something new after a stroke, motivation.
3: We know today that the brain is malleable, which means that new connections between nerve cells or synapses can form over again. And that's what we try to encourage in rehabilitation. We train specific areas so that new synapses can form. And hopefully this will reduce or even completely eliminate disabilities. But the dead nerve cells cannot be replaced.
6: Nervenzellen, die können nicht ersetzt werden.
3: Hello, Ms. Adam. Nice to see you. As a result of a research project, we developed tasks in which patients are basically asked to memorize the positions of objects on a table. Virtual reality is really helpful here. If in doubt, we can examine exactly how the patient turned their head and how long they looked at an object. Based on that, we can decide which tasks are best suited for training this function.
1: I don't want to startle you. I'll turn up the volume. Can you see anything?
5: Yes.
1: Okay, can you describe it?
5: A room.
1: A room, okay. Now look at the objects for a few seconds and memorize the position of the objects on the table.
5: Through the VR glasses, I saw various objects on a table in specific positions. Then they disappeared, and I had to recreate the positions of all the objects, which wasn't that easy for me, especially when you add the extra challenge that everything was a mirror image. This really helped me train my arm, and as you can see today, I can actually move it again, which in itself is amazing. So I'm really, really happy that I can move my arm like this.
7: When we talk about memory, we usually mean that we can remember something specific, but there isn't just one type of memory. Scientists distinguish, for example, between explicit memory and implicit memory. Explicit memory, also called factual memory, stores knowledge that we learn and experience. This includes facts like Paris is the capital of France, but also personal experiences like the birth of a child or the car accident 2 years ago. Implicit memory, on the other hand, is responsible for storing experiences and skills that can be accessed subconsciously. This includes habits or motor skills like riding a bicycle. Once learned, we can still do it years later without having practiced. The automatic retrieval of this implicit knowledge saves us a lot of effort and time, It allows the brain to focus on more important things.
0: How good or bad an individual's memory is determined 50% by genetic factors, individual genetic factors, and 50% by the environment, where environment refers to education and socio-demographic factors. Everyone is born with a genetic makeup. But let's not forget that it's only 50%. The environment is just as important. It allows a great deal of room for improvement or decline.
8: Für Verbesserung, der auch für Verschlechterung durch die Umwelt.
9: Alles fliegt raus.
1: Miklas! Also ich spiele bei Mephisto. I play Barbara Bruckner in Mephisto. She's Mephisto's wife. It's adapted from the novel by Klaus Mann.
10: Wenn mein Mann sich um die Revolution kümmert, wollen wir uns nicht mal wieder einen aufsässigen Abend leisten?
1: She's the only character in the play who understands National Socialism and the fascist ideologies. And understanding means she can oppose it. She says, we can't just brush people aside and say, oh, that's all nonsense. But she asks instead, where does it come from? What is it?
10: Warum schwärmst du so von einer judenfreien deutschen Kultur?
1: I find it very, very difficult to just memorize text and apply it immediately during a scene rehearsal, because my body first has to connect with the text. I first have to know what I'm doing, when, where, and how, and what I'm saying while doing it. And then it just flows. There's a kind of dynamic where my body has memorized it.
10: Wenn Deutschland wirklich so werden sollte, wie du und deine Freunde es sich wünschen, dann will ich lieber nichts mehr mit diesem Land zu tun haben. Dann reise ich ab.
11: Bei einem Theaterschauspieler.
3: Theater actors can memorize roles and lines in connection with the space they move in. The what, when and where of an incident occurs in a certain space or place. When we recall a memory, we know where it took place. So when we recall the memory of the space, the memory associated with it is also recalled.
11: Erinnerung an den Raum wird auch die Erinnerung hochgeholt, die damit assoziiert ist.
9: Und dieser verdammte Liberalismus, was wird dem? Und mit dem verdammten Liberalismus wird abgerechnet.
12: Manchmal tendiere ich auch dazu.
2: Sometimes I try not to memorize the text too perfectly. Then you get this extra adrenaline rush, which isn't a bad thing on stage. It gives you a whole new sense of freedom.
12: Nochmal in eine ganz andere Freiheit zu kommen.
0: Creativity. That's a special quality of the human brain that requires a certain vagueness.
8: Eine gewisse Unschärfe. Es ist manchmal gut, wenn ich nicht mich an
0: Sometimes it's a good thing if I can't remember everything exactly, because then I can get creative. I can fill those gaps with something unexpected. That's creativity. When everything's firmly stored in its place, then you're really talking about a computer, an extremely high-capacity computer.
8: Ein extrem speicherungsfähiger Computer, aber
0: But it's actually mindless and leaves no room for creativity. So forgetting is an enormously important part of effective learning. There are specific molecular mechanisms that contribute to our active forgetting.
8: Die dazu beitragen, dass wir aktiv vergessen.
2: I have a progressive muscle disease, meaning it gets progressively worse. And over time, my skeletal muscles have been deteriorating. So since I was about 30, I've been using a wheelchair full time. And alongside all those things I've had to deal with, including bouts of depression because of the disease, this memory sport has always been something that's lifted me up. I could see, oh wow, I'm really good at this. I have what it takes.
0: One possibility, of course, is to visualize non-spatial information spatially when storing it. And many of the memory artists, those who can memorize very long columns of numbers, actually use the memory palace technique. I'm Christian Döller, scientific director at the Max Planck Institute for Human Cognitive and Brain Sciences. I'm interested in the neurobiological foundations of memory and higher cognitive processes. I'm also vice president of the Max Planck Society. They visualize the different numbers in different locations and actually navigate mentally through these spaces to then link the numbers together. So that's a nice example of how spatial navigation and visualizing space, helps to efficiently store and recall non-spatial information.
8: Effizient abzuspeichern und zu erinnern.
2: This sequence of movements is a bit like a choreography. Images are stored at every station of the choreography.

0: post office because I need to drop something off there. Then there's a big mailbox built into this bell. On top of the ledge, there could be a car repair service. Now I imagine my car is sitting on top of the ledge. My little car is there, now on the ledge. And finally, I could imagine I still have to buy birthday presents. So then I'd have a whole bunch of birthday presents on this altar, on this table. And that would be my story. I'd repeat it again. And then it stays in my head, because if my dentist were really waiting for me there in the cathedral, if he were actually there, drill in hand, I wouldn't have to strain to remember it. I simply wouldn't forget it anymore.
1: As we move around, we rarely think about the processes taking place in our brains. Our brains are equipped with an internal navigation system that allows us to get from A to B. There are place cells, which represent very specific spaces in an environment. Cell A, for example, fires when I'm at the window, cell B at the doorstep. Tens of thousands of these neurons act collectively to map out the space. A second type of cell, a grid cell, encodes the structure of the surroundings. Different grid cells generate distinct, partially overlapping hexagonal patterns. So with the help of a vast number of these types of neurons, the brain can measure distances and determine its own orientation in space. This system enables us to find our way even in unfamiliar spaces, such as an unknown supermarket or an airport. Once we've stored and learned the layout of a space, we can generalize quickly and flexibly and even find specific products in a supermarket in a foreign city.
2: We assume that this system, this internal navigation system in the brain, is not only relevant for getting from A to B or representing different spaces and finding our way around a building or an airport, but also for storing non-spatial information. We believe that successfully constructing such cognitive maps is important for good memory performance.
3: I usually study well in the afternoon or in the morning. I start by having a cup of coffee because I can't think without coffee, and maybe I'll have some breakfast too. And then I usually pick up my text, try to recall it, and just mumble aloud to myself. That's exactly how I prepare. Sometimes I do a little exercise too, or I go for a walk to get my body moving a bit. I do that as well.
2: A wide range of interests, not just constant cramming, but music and art. All of that keeps our nerve cells active.
4: Dass unsere Nervenzellen aktiv bleiben. Eine ständige Aufnahme von sinnvollen Reizen.
2: We need a constant influx of meaningful stimuli, things we find interesting. That's very important, because that's how the networks of nerve cells that are essential for memory formation stay active and get their nourishment. Physical activity. I cannot emphasize this factor enough. It is extremely important to move, preferably aerobic exercise. That is the kind where you also consume a lot of oxygen at the same time. A nice walk in the woods. It all sounds trivial, but it's so important for maintaining a good memory. Why? Because it keeps the nerve cells in our hippocampus active. That's the region of the brain that's crucial for memory.
4: Sie bleiben aktiv.
0: Before the championships take place, I start practicing relatively early. I sit down at home and just try to do something every day.
5: There are many factors that have a negative impact on memory. Too much alcohol, not enough sleep, stress, depression, declining attention span. These factors are also intertwined with one another.
0: When I sit down and memorize for memory sports, I don't look at my phone. It's turned off and sitting in the corner. I don't answer it either, not even for 3 hours if I'm training. I would definitely say I'm very forgetful, but it's because I'm often distracted, because I have a lot of other things on my mind during the day. And that's how it often is for people. People get so stressed at the train station, checking their ticket repeatedly, wondering, do I have to go to platform 7 now? Then

0: Then they imagine the seven dwarves on the platform, and they say hello and greet you on platform 7. Then you won't need to check the ticket again.
1: Fact is, we live in a time where everything is available, where I don't necessarily have to memorize anything, because I can save it on my phone, or I can even ask ChatGPT or some AI, and everything is at my disposal right away. But this constant availability of storage options can be problematic when you think of our memory. How does it affect our brain? Our brain needs exercise. Our brain has to practice seeing things, storing them, and retrieving them. All the machinery has to be kept in shape.
2: Muss am Laufen gehalten werden.
3: What I found overwhelming were the sounds of the people around me talking as I walked down the aisles. The ridiculous amount of products that bombarded me, which I couldn't sort through anymore. Since then, it's normalized a bit. I still carry a note with me, though, because every now and then remembering things is really... It depends on the day. The selection isn't so overwhelming for me anymore. I can sort things out again. So shopping is more fun now.
4: Und dann haben wir doch noch, weil dieses Reha-Zimmer hat doch Regen gehabt.
5: Ja.
4: Also es ist auf alle Fälle schön, dass wir wieder zusammensitzen können.
6: In any case, it's nice that we can sit together again. A year ago, it still wasn't clear that we'd ever be able to sit together like this again. I think the first thing you made again was Quark. Yeah, and you peeled potatoes. After a year and a half, a lot of you is coming back. Not overnight, of course, but it's coming, right?
7: Yes, I feel like things are different now than they used to be, in a positive way. So it's good to know that a crisis like this is also a chance for personal growth.
6: Yes.
3: I'm really trying not to take anything for granted. And when I can do things again, I make sure to properly celebrate it. You know, saying to myself, wow, it's great that this works again.
8: Okay.
6: The reward system plays a huge role in what we learn and how well we retain things. A reward can be a kind word from a mother to her child. For an actor, the reward can be the applause. But a reward can also happen on a higher level. When I have a new insight, that can be rewarding in itself, and it is, because in that moment I've understood something that no one else has. I really feel like a very special person then.
0: At the German championships, like at the other championships, there's always a decathlon. There are 10 disciplines, and you have to compete in all of them if you want to be in the top. The disciplines include memorizing words, names and faces, numbers, playing cards, and historical dates. Historical dates is my favorite discipline. I held the world record there for a long time, for 10 years. You're given a list of years and a corresponding made-up event. It can be anything, so that no one who's good at history has an advantage. And here at the championship, I memorized 108 historical dates in 5 minutes. I'm usually happy when the championship is over because it's really exhausting. It's like a real sport. So when you run a marathon, you'll probably cross the finish line totally exhausted, but happy that you made it.
7: I am excited, but it's less of an anxious feeling and more of a joyful excitement. It's not so much, I hope everything works out and I hope they're on our side, but more, yeah, cool, what's going to happen today?
9: Frigide, ohne jegliche Begabung.
7: When the applause comes, everything just falls into place. That's when I really feel it. Something inside me just melts away, and that's quite the feeling. Standing ovations and people crying and laughing and everything. If that's how the show affects the audience, it feels like we've done it.
10: Not everyone is born with an equally good memory. But we're also not helplessly at the mercy of our

0: our genes. We can improve our memory, even after a serious illness like a stroke.
1: I hope that someday I'll be able to go back to work and that I can live my everyday life just like I did before. Then I'll be happy.
0: Targeted training. Plenty of meaningful and balanced stimuli around us. Sports, music, and enough sleep. That's how we activate the nerve cells in our brain.
2: German memory champion 2025, once again, Johannes Mallow.
3: Thank you. This was my 55th championship, and with at least 45 of them, I've come home with a trophy. When everything goes well and I perform well, I'm happy. So I'm happy now to have won and got the trophy too.
4: You're welcome.
0: Continuous learning is the fuel our memory runs on. If we stay on top of things, we can remain productive well into old age. Learning leads to personal growth. With a good memory, we can expand our understanding of the world.
5: Das Neue interessiert uns. Dieses Neue führt dann auch dazu.
6: We're interested in what's new. The new then overrides what we thought we knew. It's a continuous learning process, a continuous understanding that leads to new learning. Because the new understanding raises new questions. There is no end. We learn for as long as we live.

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1: We focus on the housing crisis in Nigeria and beyond.
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0: 70% live in informal communities or slum.
3: Makoko is a government using deceptive means to try and push the people away from a community that they have called their own for more than 100 years.
2: So where are people supposed to live?
4: The 77% in 30 minutes.
5: Welcome to the land of boundless potential, the new India. It's young, dynamic, unstoppable, but also facing poverty, environmental challenges, and a crumbling infrastructure. India, economic miracle or mirage? What does its future look like?
4: In 75 minutes.

0: A video diary from the front. An elite Ukrainian soldier battling Russian forces, capturing it all on his phone.
1: They don't spare their people, they just move forward. Once one group is wiped out, another one comes. Some die, but others press on. Eventually, they reach our positions.
0: Will the horrors of war break him?
1: I really want to preserve my soul in a place where everything disappears.
0: Starts June 6th on DW.
2: This is DW News and these are our top stories. Israel's army has captured a strategic mountaintop castle in southern Lebanon after days of intense fighting against Hezbollah. This is the IDF's deepest incursion into Lebanon in more than a quarter of a century. Israel has also issued expanded evacuation orders to towns north of the Litani River. The capture of Beaufort Castle comes despite a US-mediated ceasefire in April. Polls in Colombia have now closed in Sunday's presidential election. Surveys predicted a close race.

0: mind throughout Colombia's recent history. And Iván Cepeda believes that negotiation is the fundamental tool that will be needed to unwind conflict. You know, I think that this comes in aligned with the continuation of the social policies of the outgoing government. Some of the reasons that conflict continues to recycle in Colombia is because of this lack of opportunity. We at Crisis Group, for example, have done a lot of work of recruitment, particularly of children and young people into these groups. And many of them join because they don't have enough to eat at home. They don't have opportunities outside of their neighborhoods. And armed and criminal groups are able to seduce them with the idea that they will be able to access social mobility that is so lacking in the legal economy.
1: So let's compare that with his rival, Abelardo de la Espriella, who just a few days ago told the Associated Press the following. He said, "The only peace process I believe in is one imposed by the force of arms and the laws of the Republic. Under my government, any bandit who resists will be eliminated as appropriate. And if he submits, we will imprison him in a mega prison so he can pay his debt to justice as they should." Now, these are strong words. How would you evaluate this?
0: Well, very much in line with those, with exactly what he said. You can tell that De La Espriella draws his inspiration very much from leaders like Nayib Bukele from El Salvador, who has taken a very hard hand against armed and criminal groups. De La Espriella has promised to build large-scale prisons, to have zero tolerance, increasing the penalties for certain crimes, and, as you suggested, to ratchet up military pressure. I think in this, there is something of a narrative that we're hearing during the election that will come face first with reality if he is the successful candidate for presidency and takes office in August. Colombia's military is, in fact, already operating on all cylinders against many of these organizations. There simply isn't a lot of capacity to ratchet up operations. There's no more flying hours, there's no more helicopters, there's no more soldiers to send out into the field. And so this idea that there is a quick win and a military solution, I think, will come crashing into reality. In our view, probably somewhere between the two extremes is where we would need to land to really walk back Colombia's conflict. Of course, military pressure plays a role in pushing these groups and disarticulating them and going after some of the worst crimes. At the same time, negotiation remains the only way that Colombia has ever demobilized any serious armed or criminal group.
1: So do you think it's too dramatic to say that this is a choice between war and peace for the Colombian people?
0: It has been framed in that way. And again, as I said, I do believe that whoever takes office in August will quickly find themselves confronting a country that is slipping into a new cycle of conflict. And what we hope is that they will use a variety of tools addressing these root social causes, using negotiations when appropriate, and certainly continuing investigations, you know, all of the judicial tools and certainly military pressure to confront these groups. This is simply not a problem that has one solution. And I think in many ways the narrative of this election has been a bit misleading in that regard.
1: Right. And turning to external forces now, we've seen the US intervene in Venezuela, ratchet up pressure on Cuba, US strikes on drug boats. How much influence does growing US pressure have on Colombia?
0: Well, the U.S. has a very special role in Colombia. This is, and has been for decades, the United States' strongest military partner in South America, with the most capable military and very deep integration between the two countries on the defense and security side, but also economically. The United States is far and away the most important trading partner for Colombia. So as you can imagine, U.S. pressure has had an impact here and certainly has played into the way that people are thinking about voting. Regardless who triumphs, I think that Colombia will face increasing pressure to align with Washington's campaign against organized crime. I do think that the two candidates who have led in the ballots will take markedly different approaches in this regard as well.
1: Right, well, we'll have to leave it there. Elizabeth Dickinson from International Crisis Group, thank you so much for your insights.
0: Thanks to you.
1: So, in about 3 weeks, Colombia will have the choice between two candidates with very different ideas on how to end decades-long conflicts and violence. Peace negotiations or a tough crackdown?
2: Can you guess what old car tires have to do with steel production? Here's a hint.
3: Not a bad burning

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1: I want to have the same freedom in my own country and chant for my own freedom.
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3: Welcome to The Dip. It is the place to go if you want some spicy sauce on your business, money and economy stories. I'm Daniel.
4: And I'm Cassandra. This week, Ukraine's war effort has shifted up a gear. For much of the conflict, the focus was on whether Kyiv could get enough weapons from its allies, enough shells, enough air defense, enough money to keep going. But another story has been developing inside Ukraine itself, a fast-moving wartime industry built around drones, data, and software.
3: And Ukrainian drones are getting deeper into Russia all the time, hitting energy sites, air defenses, and military infrastructure as well. Near the front line, the so-called kill zone is expanding too, making it harder and more expensive for Russian forces to move troops and equipment. But it is also an industrial and economic fight. Economic collapse on either side would, of course, mean losing the war, regardless of military strategy or morale on the ground. And both Russia and Ukraine are being pushed to the brink. So to find out more, I spoke to two people who know the combination of military and industry better than anyone else. Natalia Shapoval is from Kyiv School of Economics, and Irina Zabolotna is COO of Brave One, a Ukraine government platform to bring together innovative companies that can be used in the defense of Ukraine. Natalia, I'd like to begin with you. What would you say at the moment is the state of the economic war between Ukraine and Russia?
5: So this year is quite unique because this is the first year when Ukraine has pretty solid commitments for financing of this budget till 2027, till the end of the year, and even already some pre-committed funding from the European Union budget starting from 2028. So at the same time, Russia economy is also the first year where their budget deficit and their external debt is getting so high that it's becoming a question how they're going to finance it. Of course, for some time, Russia going to get this extra revenues because of the oil market and Hormuz Strait, the Iran situation that was there for a while. But fundamentally, they have external debt at $480 billion at approximately $2 trillion GDP. So, and no one going to lend them money. So Ukraine is in the situation when we have significant debt, but we have commitments from our foreign partners to finance the defense and to finance the budget of Ukraine. And Russia has a gap that they have no symptoms how they're going to finance it this year and next year. So the balance is shifting.
3: So the increase in oil prices is not enough to help Russia right now? Because I think that's a lot of questions, a question that a lot of people have had.
5: It's not enough. It wasn't enough for the quarter one of this year. So Russian deficit of the budget was $60 billion, and they managed to finance only part of it, like approximately half of it, after making their banks print money, after taking the leftovers of the National Wealth Fund. They still didn't manage to finance it. And even at currently high prices for oil, first they're going to be going down because the situation is getting resolved with Iran. And secondly, in order to finance this year deficit, Russians would need like more than a year of prices for Brent, like $150 a barrel, so pretty high. So even at these high prices, at this context that we have, it's not enough to finance the deficit.
3: Okay, and Irina, I want to move to you now. And Just give us a snapshot of how important industry is in Ukraine.

0: Ukraine for fighting this war? Obviously, it is important. It does play a key role, but maybe you could make that a bit concrete for us.
1: It's a very good question, and I can talk a lot about it, but BRIUN is in charge of innovations and cutting-edge products. And we are talking now about UAVs, UGVs, electronic warfare, AI solutions. And from this standpoint, we understand that for this year, Ukraine planned to manufacture more than 7 million different type of drones. And we understand that this amount will be even bigger because we see that Russia is bigger. They have more capacity, they have more people, they have bigger budget, they have a lot of conventional type of weapon. And we understand that we need to work asymmetrically. When we're talking about BRIUN and Ukrainian defense ecosystem, it is private market. And we created real like competition in private market to get better product, to get cheaper product, and to have like faster iteration loops in Ukraine. And for now, what I see for the future, very like easy example. We have trouble with Shahids. We have a lot of Iranian drones from Russia. And half year ago and even a year ago, we didn't have ecosystem in Ukraine that could cover such a huge threat from the Russian side. What we done, we changed Ukrainian legislation, we talked with Ukrainian market, and we said that in this year, we will have huge threat with Iranian drones or Russian drones, Shahids. And for now, we have like more than 100 different manufacturers in Ukraine that produce different type of interceptors. And even for now, we have like 2,000 manufactured interceptors per day because we understand our future and we trying to have these iterations, feedback loops, and prediction what we will need in the future.
0: Okay, so then maybe you could explain BRIUN's role in this and your connection to the government and how you fit into the ecosystem.
1: Yep, BRIUN is state-owned fund, but I like to say that we work as a business and we are like bridge or translator between all important players in this domain. We work with MOD, Ministry of Defense, and MDT and other ministries which are involved in this process. We work with whole like ecosystem of manufacturers in Ukraine and even abroad. We work with universities, research groups, so we work with battle units. And the main idea, we collecting data, needs, we creating list of priorities, what we should do next, in next year, in next 5 years, in next 10 years. And we have different services that can help each player in this domain to have progress in the future.
0: Okay. Natalia, what would you say is the importance of drones in the economic war? And I'm thinking, for example, that these drones can strike key infrastructure in Russia, for example, so oil refineries. So this plays a role at that level as well.
2: Absolutely. So the defense tech and the ecosystem that Irina described, which BRIUN supports, it's important for Ukrainian economy and it's important against Russian economy. So why it's important for Ukrainian economy? It's because the defense production right now, it's more than $12 billion as of last year. And the like dual use products and dependence of other industries on this, it's even bigger. So it's a significant proportion of the economy and significant driver because it is probably the sector of the economy where investors can get really high return on investment. So it's also important against Russian economy because the deep strikes and you've seen the instances of Russian oil refineries being hit. If we would take, for example, just March, April, that resulted in losses to Russian oil export revenues for $2.2 billion.

0: dollars. So the effect on Russian, you know, bottom line is quite significant already now. And we already see that, you know, the most recent deep strikes, they are even more like, you know, going deeper beyond the oil infrastructure. They're getting more precise. So I would say that in the, you know, this year, next year, basically the effect can be much more significant with hitting more supply chains and the industrial production, because we already have examples of not only oil refineries being hit, but actually production in Russia of critical components for warfare being hit. So that's, I think, yeah, indeed, one of the key factors of survival of Ukraine and Ukrainian economy right now, this innovation and technology.
1: Okay, so Irina, coming back to you on that point of innovation and how to fund it properly, a lot of people have been worried. There's been stories about Ukraine in the past of corruption, and people are worried about how the money is being spent correctly. So first of all, how do you make sure that the money goes to where it's really needed? And also, even if you just look at the practical level, investing in innovation means sometimes you're going to invest in something which fails. You have to try things out and see if they work or not, and test them, and then maybe they don't work out. And of course, you've got then all of these various different companies all over Ukraine who specialize in different things with all kinds of different levels of research. It must be really difficult to then bring all of those together and then decide where actually needs what kind of funding. How on earth do you approach a problem like that?
2: We have experts from MOD, from general staff. We have information from different sources. Also, BRAE1 has supervisory board that approved results of competitions. And we are very transparent, and we have very fast via online application process. And it's important. But when we're talking about next steps, we issued grants, but we have special programs with bank ecosystem in Ukraine. And for sometimes we check in an idea because we have little checks. But when we have huge checks, of course, we asking a prototype that should be, that must be tested in a field. And for the grant program, it's very transparent. That's why we have such a huge demand from our partners to start such a program with Norway, France, Germany, and other countries. Okay. And additionally, we have BRAE1 markets and budget from battle units when they can decide what they would like to have. They don't wait like list from MOD. Ukrainian militaries have opportunity to purchase different type of drones by themselves. That's how we reduce corruption in Ukraine. We have new approaches of procurement, and we have very transparent process of grant issuing process.
1: Is the international community doing enough for Ukraine right now?
2: It's enough for support from all the world and Europe when we will stop the war. For now, we need to work together to stop this war and to stop this aggression and threat for civilians in Ukraine. And from my side, I think innovations and new approaches can help Ukraine. And I would like to have more connections with defense primes in Europe. I would like to help them to find new products that can stop deaths of personnel and civil people in Ukraine. And definitely, I would like to share our experience and expertise to avoid such a type of threat in the future in Europe. It's very important to be ready now. And when you're ready now, you can avoid war in the future.
3: This has been a sneak preview of our show, The Dip.
1: And if you want more, all you have to do is scan that QR code that's appearing on your screen right now.
3: But until next time, thanks for watching The Dip.
1: The Dip.

0: Nigeria and beyond.
1: The situation is similar in many megacities across Africa.
2: I mean, 70% live in informal communities or slum.
3: Makoko is a government using deceptive means to try and push the people away from a community that they have called their own for more than 100 years.
1: So where are people supposed to live?
4: The 77%. Next.
5: Welcome to the land of boundless potential. The new India. It's young, dynamic, unstoppable. But also facing poverty, environmental challenges, and a crumbling infrastructure. India, economic miracle or mirage? What does its future look like?
4: In 45 minutes.
1: A room in Lagos now costs more than some people's yearly salary. And often, even if you can afford it, there isn't anything available.
0: Meanwhile, for a city that is growing faster than its homes, the idea of renting, not to talk of owning a home, is simply out of reach.
1: So where are people supposed to live?
6: For many boys here, homelessness begins with a single turning point. A broken promise, a family conflict, or the loss of the person they depended on.
2: Lagos has a housing and affordable housing problem.
7: Using traditional materials is not just about the heritage, it's about like the technique that they hold and reinvent them with our modern methodologies.
0: This week, we focus on the housing crisis in Nigeria and beyond, asking whether fast-growing megacities can modernize in inclusive ways while protecting the informal communities that support livelihoods and urban life. My name is Fatou Elikamuloshi.
1: And I am Rachel Nduati.
0: Welcome to the show. Now, inadequate infrastructure, unregulated growth, amid a deficit of over 3 million housing units, Lagos is going through a housing crisis. But who is building it? Who are they building for? And is policy ensuring that the average person can also afford a roof over his or her head?
1: While this show focuses on Nigeria, the situation is similar in many megacities across Africa. We highlight the core issue of a lack of housing and explore the consequential problems, and one of them is homelessness. The lack of affordable housing often affects the most vulnerable, and Lagos is becoming a home to thousands of people who live on the streets.
6: One of those boys is Ezer. He came here believing he was starting something legitimate. But the reality waiting for him was different.
8: I think about my life every day living under the Kuka Bridge. Sometimes it makes me cry. When I was living with my father, life was good. But now my situation is very bad. I am suffering. I'm suffering a lot.
6: In southern Nigeria, in the city of Asaba, dozens of children and teenagers live beneath bridges and along busy roads. Many arrive alone, hoping to find work or escape difficult situations at home. Instead, they become part of a growing population of homeless youth. One of the largest gathering points is Kuka Bridge. For many boys here, homelessness begins with a single turning point, a broken promise, a family conflict, or the loss of the person they depended on. Oreva Godwin is the founder of I Am a Teens Foundation, an organization committed to youth development and child advocacy in Delta State. She says cases like this are becoming increasingly common.
9: There's an increase of boys on the street is because boys are risk takers, and they have this mindset that leaving the rural area to the urban area will give them a better life. And most of these children are being deceived.
6: Ezra's childhood ended on the street too quickly. He was exposed to violence and exploitation.
8: When my father was alive, nobody dared to beat me. But on the street, I get beaten. You can see scars all over my body.
6: Ezra's story is not isolated. Under this bridge, there are many boys like him.
1: Yeah, it's a very sad story, Fatou. And I mean, this is not just a Lagos problem. This is some of the biggest cities also have this problem, like Nairobi. They have the cities. We saw street children, struggling to find a place where they can live. And they have this idea that living in a

0: big city, there's that idea that, you know, when you're living in a rural area, you're always told, you know, when you go to the big city, you're going to make it in life. So yeah. they have this preconceived notion that when they get there, they're mm-hmm. actually going to make it. And then when they finally get there, the reality hits yeah. that this is actually not the place that they actually had in mind, they mm-hmm. had thought about.
1: True. No, there's the issue of rural urban migration and what we're seeing in Lagos here, this massive urbanization that is currently taking place. But also you have the situation that we've just seen, you know, orphans in the streets, people who are just abandoned, minors who are left there unaccompanied, people who are also going through economic hardships, conflicts in their households. So there's a lot of compounding factors there. And then you have a situation where you are dealing with a country that does not have like a proper, you know, housing system,
0: yeah.
1: right? Where they can even shelter people who are going through homelessness, and the temporary shelters are not even sufficient.
0: Mm.
1: And so we have a situation where people are left in the streets because somehow they need a roof over their head. So you see them in these bridges and, you know, and we know that the consequences there are even dire, because what happens when they cannot go to a proper housing yeah. or in fact find a way to survive? Because yeah. remember, if you leave these rural areas, you come to a place where you know no one in.
0: You don't even sometimes speak the language, because sometimes, yeah. for example, if you go to Kenya, in Nairobi, people speak Swahili yeah. in Nairobi, but that is not the reality. If you're going to, you're coming from central Kenya, you speak yeah. Kikuyu. If you're coming from, you know, the western part of Kenya, you speak Thuluo. So can you imagine somebody who was just like living in a rural place and yeah. then coming back to the city, the reality that hits mm-hmm. is a bit of a toughy one. But yeah.
1: So the consequences are there, and we know what that could do to the socioeconomic fabric of the country. And so what happens when there is no proper housing system? Something there gives us the gist, because we do know that locals can also exploit the loopholes at the detriment of the masses.
2: Have you ever tried to rent a home, maybe in Nairobi, Kampala, or Lagos?
3: Yes, yeah, in Lagos.
2: What was your experience?
4: I paid agents, not once, not twice, not three times. And there's a normal thing agents do. When you pay them, even if they don't have the house, they'll tell you that they have the house, show you pictures and all, tell you locations. When you get to the place, you see that the house does not meet the average standard of houses that's supposed to be in that location.
2: You call an agent, they ask for an inspection fee. You get there, no house. Very disappointing.
3: We paid an agent over 700k. They said we can move in. We swept, we did everything, only for us to move in. Say the landlord said he does not want us in the other, we should move out.
2: So, what is really going on?
5: Agent, they're big. Tenants, don't leave finish. Even landlord said, no see money, we chop food.
2: For many young people, this isn't a one-time experience. Different agents, different cities. Same frustration.
4: Start paying an house rent now. The commission and agreement that we pay now is outrageous.
2: As we speak, more young people now rely on friends, online platforms, or just luck. If I get them, I get them.
5: We don't need the agents in this country at all.
2: Finding a home is not just stressful, it's unpredictable, and maybe it's time to fix a system that seems to work the same way no matter where you are in Africa.
0: I had a conversation with Favour yesterday. Yeah. I wanted to call her and ask her, you know, so how much would it cost for a house in Lagos, in the mainland?
1: Mm-hmm.
0: And she told me that in the mainland is actually very, very expensive.
1: Yeah.
0: You could also pay, like for just one bedroom, you could pay millions
1: no, of naira.
0: Millions of naira. And sometimes when you convert that, it's like $1,000.
1: Look at
0: and
1: that.
0: For me, I'm just like, where?
1: You know, the New York City prices. Talking about how living standard now is getting more expensive in Africa compared to even parts of the West, you know? Because you would think in the past that, oh, it's easier and cheaper in Africa, but now it's getting more and more expensive. You'd be surprised that what you spend here would be almost equivalent to what you would spend when you go to the Gambia nowadays. We have a problem there, and this is not something you solve within a day or just instinctively. There needs to be a proper system, because as we speak, people are going through homelessness and, you know, they're being driven out of their homes. There are demolitions that are currently happening in Lagos, and the consequences there is clearly massive.
0: Yeah. And it's the case of Makoko, where government is demolishing buildings and driving away residents in the name of mega city modernization. But what does this mean for the fishing community, you know, that has survived over a century on stilts in floating neighborhoods?
6: Recently, there were demolitions here. Tell me what happened.
7: In case of that demolition, and you look at it, that the government was trying to create another imagination behind themselves, meaning that they have in mind of selling out this large community. This is a waterfront community. They were having in mind of selling out this community to rich men, so that they hand them some money. Now look at me, that you cannot ever take fish from the water and put it on the ground. What will happen to that fish? The next thing that it will die. So that is why we in Makoko community, we live on water, and here's our business. Our business move close to the water because our forefathers, they all the way trace their background all the way from Badagry in 19th century, looking for water side, where to start with the fishing business, because the nature of our people here, the nature of the business is fishing.
8: By January, the government had already demolished over 500 meters. So what that means is that, you know, the whole idea of public safety was simply an excuse. The community, however, never disagreed with the need for public safety. In fact, when the government came in December last year and said that they needed to remove structures under the power line, the community agreed with them and went on to even measure the area under the power line that needs to be demolished. What has happened in Makoko is a government using the safety means to try and push the people away from a community that they have called their own for more than 100 years.
7: During that demolition and after the demolition, that you see that people are sleep inside the canoe and all those things, because they don't have anywhere to go.
6: Do you think Lagos has a housing problem or an affordable housing problem?
9: Lagos has a housing and affordable housing problem. I think there are three ways we look at the housing deficit in Lagos. We look at it in terms of availability, we look at it in terms of accessibility, or look at it in terms of affordability. So when we talk about availability, currently, there's about 3.4 housing deficit in Lagos. And now we're looking at it in terms of both the quantity and the quality of housing. So it means in terms of the units readily available to the people, we are deficient in that. And also in terms of the quality, people are largely living in substandard housing. A larger proportion of Lagos residents live in 70% live in informal communities or slum. So that's on the one hand, one issue. In terms of affordability, okay, let's say a larger proportion of people rent, right? And the rent has increased astronomically, let's say 10 times more than the income of the people. So people cannot readily even afford, rental housing, not to now talk of owning the housing, then also accessibility.
0: Wow, yeah. The situation in Makoko is dire. But the thing is, what I really don't understand, right, mm-hmm. is when governments really see that, informal settlements have very many people. And I did a bit of research and I saw that 250,000 people live in Makoko.
1: Yeah, almost 300,000 people.
0: And for me, I know that during electioneering periods, politicians will always come to ask these people for votes.
1: But because these people need the development, so they know that these, such communities are vulnerable and they are in desperate need of government support. So I do think sometimes the issue is also politicized, where politicians leave these areas so that when it's time for elections, they can easily go and, manipulate people.
0: True. But somebody mentioned in that debate that the government had said that it's because of, the electric wires, something to do with electricity. And then I'm just like, why would they do this? They should at least collaborate with the people, understand where the people are coming from, mm-hmm. and then work with the people.
1: I think the question we need to ask is, who is the government developing for? And I think that gets a little bit clearer as we go into the next part of this street debate.
10: The government itself doesn't have an idea or have a proper plan for those who are at the bottom of the pyramid of housing in the city of Lagos. The planning is usually done for the 1% of the 1%, which is at the top. So when there's also now population expansion and tension, you'll find a situation whereby the government struggling with land space begin to look for waterfront communities and target them for housing development, because they are considered prime location for luxury housing development. So if you look at Makoko here that we are in, you can just look across, then you see Victoria Island where the affluent actually live. So it's an encroachment coming from there, now beginning to think of housing development, luxury housing development in this space.
11: We can't really plan with informal community if you don't even see them as part of the community that exists in Lagos. Because I'm very sure when there's a political interest, this place will be seen as part of Lagos.
6: Why is that? Why aren't people building homes that people here can live in?
9: It's true that what we have predominantly here are luxurious apartments. And I think that it's a need for developers to face reality. Reality that there are actually real demand beyond luxurious housing. There's a demand for housing.
1: I mean, the impression there is as if, you know, the people of Makoko feel that they've been abandoned by the formal state infrastructure. And that is clearly a cause for concern, because we're talking about a community that is in the heart of Lagos, the heart of the city.
0: And it's a lagoon. Like, you know, when you hear like a lagoon in a city, you think this is a bit of, you know, a place where people can live in and people can reside in because it's touristy. But I think also there comes a time when, you know, the government maybe weighs its options. And so there's the justification side versus the reality side. Mm. So they're justifying that, you know, the it's a high flooding risk area. They're justifying that, you know, the electricity thing could come into play. And then sometimes, I even read, sometimes they just do silent evictions where people are just attacked in the night.
1: What I see is it's not like they do not want to work with the government. Like someone said, they do want to work with the government. It's just about planning with them. If it's about safety and sanitation, they do want safety for themselves
0: as well. Everyone wants safety and sanitation.
1: Yeah, but you just need a proper system to make that work for them. And like I said, if you drive them away, where do they go to? Because like Favour tells us here, the city is already congested. There's already a lot of congestion in Lagos. So what exactly is going to happen?
12: Lagos is that type of city where getting from one place to another can feel like a full-time job. On average, Lagosians spend about 30 hours a week stuck in traffic, which is far higher than many other major cities around the world. I experienced this firsthand on a daily basis. I live on the mainland, but I work on the island. And typically that journey should take me about an hour to an hour 30 minutes, but I end up spending over 3 to 4 hours on the road. Imagine spending that much time on the road just because of traffic. And it's not just me. This is the daily struggle of anybody who lives in Lagos, having to spend so many hours on the road just trying to commute within the city.
0: Hey, Fatu, you know, Favour actually was in Nairobi at a time when we were doing Science Unlocked. And do you know she wanted to move to Nairobi? Because she was like, oh my God, this place, people follow the lane.
1: Yeah.
0: We're not staying 4 hours in traffic. And I was just like, how is this chaotic? How is it so chaotic in Lagos?
1: Yeah, but you see, that is what happens with massive urbanization like this that has not, you know, proper planning or policing. But of course, we do know what happens when there is congestion.
0: Yeah, speaking of congestion, sometimes it's also about sanitation. Mm-hmm. And you know, when people are way too many people and there's no solid planning, for example, in Lagos, there can be a lot of crowding and there can be problems with, you know, the drainage issues, the drainage channels, and even flooding. And as have a look here.
12: But there's another issue you can't miss when you are out on the lagoon or near the coast: waste. Trash is everywhere. Lagos produces about 13,000 tons of waste every single day, and most of it ends up in landfills or worse, our waterways. The problem is that not enough of this waste is being properly managed. A huge portion of it is plastic, and once it finds its way into the ocean or the lagoon, it becomes a long-term environmental hazard. To make matters worse, only about 40% of the waste in Lagos is actually collected. The rest, it's often left to pile up in neighborhoods, clog drains, and pollute our water. And it's not just solid waste. Lagos also has a major issue with wastewater. Less than 10% of the homes are connected to the city's sewage system, which means a lot of the wastewater, both from homes and businesses, ends up untreated, flowing directly into the streets, drains, and eventually the lagoon. There's been a lot of controversy around this over the years, especially after reports that untreated sewage from commercial and residential areas was being dumped straight into the lagoon. This has caused health and environmental concerns across the city.
1: Yeah, it's really a problem. I mean, the more dense the city becomes, the less space you have for, you know, drainage or waste disposal as well. And in the city of Lagos, we have a situation where people are building homes on, you know, the waterway, or also building makeshift homes as well. So as they're coming, as this urbanization is gaining momentum, we need to ask really, where would people go to? Yeah. Because if, for example, people in Makoko also have to leave and find themselves in other parts of the city, we need to really be concerned, because clearly people have to leave somewhere regardless. So let's go back to that same community of Makoko, which is at the heart of this issue, for a possible solution going forward.
6: What do you think should happen?
8: Well, I think we have to hit the nail on the head, which is that we face the current crisis in Makoko and across Lagos State because the government, since the early 90s, has adopted a philosophy, that government does not, do not have business in public education, in housing, and all of that. So the driving seat of development

0: has been handed over to the private sector. Decades after, we see the result, we see the disaster. 3.4 million shortage of housing in Lagos State. Meanwhile, almost all of the materials for building exist in this country. We need to say that the government must drop this neoliberal capitalist idea of development. We need a people-centered developmental approach that sees housing, for instance, as a right that must be guaranteed for everyone, regardless of their social status or their economic power. Yeah. And that means, for instance, first and foremost, governments will return back to that policy of building low-cost housing, low-cost, affordable, but yet standard and modern. Right. And also, saving these kind of communities is also an essential part of that. There are 300,000 people here. If you demolish and evict them, you add to the crisis of housing. But if government upgrades this place and go back to the original vision of the Water City Initiative, then we'll be solving the housing crisis in Lagos one step at a time.
1: Thank you, Hassan. Wada, I did start with you, and I'd like to end with you, seeing as you're hosting us here. What does the community need in order to keep thriving and also live in dignity?
2: Our community here is a very great community because I was born and brought up and I'm still living in Maoko community. I love that. I love Maoko community. Now, whatever we need, what we need in our community, we just want government to come to the round table to discuss with us. This livelihood, this is how we are living. This nature of our job, our business, our occupations. Look around. Like what I'm brother says, if you take us from this place, you tarnish the image of people who are also in education and all that. How will they survive in improving the education of that child? It's very, very difficult for that. So power of government, you need that. You need to be educated. These are the rights. These are our rights. We need to be educated. We need to be our right to shelter. We are right to really food, to be fed. Okay. So if those things are still our rights, government, why are you denying us our rights?
3: Interesting. I mean, it was a very powerful conversation. You can watch the full debate on our YouTube. It's out there for you to see.
4: Yeah. And, you know, as that guy said, governments need to collaborate with people because I feel like most governments, and it's not just the Nigerian government, it's most African governments, they tend to, you know, they have this idea that they want to build more and they demolish more. So they don't necessarily want to upgrade the systems of living. And they also focus on luxury estates where the fancy neighborhoods, posh, bougie neighborhoods are for the selected few, the 1%, as that person said in that debate.
3: Yeah. I mean, we just have to make sure that, you know, basic economic needs are prioritized first. And I think you said it, we have a tendency of driving away problems instead of confronting them. But well, that's about Makoko and Lagos. It's important that as we're talking about building, how can we move forward? How can we work together, build synergies? As we're talking about Lagos, it's important that even their inner cities are connected. And I think that is something that becomes clear in this video as well.
5: We need to have intercity communication and interstate agreement. Lagos can't work in isolation at bettering itself. It needs to work in partnership with other states. It needs to set examples also as to how it's dealing with its housing crisis, its housing problem, and aim to replicate these solutions in other cities. What you'll see is that when these states start to come together and realize that the population problem is not just one state, but it's a national problem, you'll see that funding will be directed to the right place.
4: Yeah, it's a bit of a tough one there. But I mean, we can also learn from, we can take a few learnings from that lady right there.
3: Yeah. Like she said, the most important thing there is to work and build synergies between states and make sure that, you know, it's what we're working with is indeed working for the people.
4: Yeah, but you know, African governments, for example, in Kenya, African governments like to refer to Singapore, you know. Singapore has this housing, you know, housing development plan that they do. They subsidize housing, they have rent control, they make sure that the tenants are not charged way too much money.
3: Yeah.
4: And I think we try to use this language as well when we're asking voters to vote for us.
3: Uh-huh.
4: But it's it does strategy. Not work. It's just
3: and
4: a strategy.
3: I think we need to open our eyes because for years we're still yet to see that Singapore. But let's see how practical other countries are becoming. Is it really about Singapore or is it about building local, using what we have to cater to our reality?
6: Meet Fatia. She quit designing skyscrapers abroad to fix architecture at home. using traditional materials is not just about the heritage, it's about like the technique that they hold and reinvent them with our modern methodologies.
7: She uses traditional materials plus modern techniques, buildings made for Senegal, not Paris. Low heat, low cost, big identity. This is future African design.
6: I prefer to think in terms of responsibility rather than sustainability. I think as long as you design in a way that is responsible and thoughtful of the resources and also people's traditions and way of life.
4: Yeah, we can learn from this. A lot of traditional, you know, knowledge that we have. And sometimes we tend to underestimate and we want the Western side skyscrapers. You know, sometimes Nairobi is called like the New York of Africa. But how about having a Nairobi of Africa? Like, how about having an Abidjan of Africa? You know, so sometimes we have to also know that what we have is powerful.
3: If we're forcing people to leave their own communities to go elsewhere, how much of that contributes to the already existing congestion that is in a city like Lagos that is already grappling with sanitation issues? So let's look at policy, but let's look at the local reality, and that is to build, start local, and build for the people.
4: Yeah. Also, where are you guys living? Talk to us, tell us where are you living, which city are you living in? Yeah. You know, tell us what are the frustrations, what is your landlord saying? What are your scenarios when you're looking for an apartment?
3: We do want to know.
4: We absolutely want to know. Connect with us at the 77% on Instagram, on TikTok, on YouTube. You know where to find us.
3: Yeah. We will see you again some other time.
4: Until next time, guys.
3: Bye-bye.
4: Bye.

0: Welcome to the land of boundless potential, the new India. It's young, dynamic, unstoppable, but also facing poverty, environmental challenges, and a crumbling infrastructure. India, economic miracle or mirage? What does its future look like?
1: In 15 minutes. The issues, stories, and language of a global generation. 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Different perspectives. One common goal. A fairer world.
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7: You know what no one ever taught us how to talk about?
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7: No shame, no filters. 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Just honest conversations about what we really think. But rarely get to say out loud. I'm Lisa Mangaldas, and I'm back with a brand new season of Love Matters. 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

0: This is DW News and these are our top stories. Israel's army has captured a strategic mountaintop castle in southern Lebanon after days of intense fighting against Hezbollah. This is the IDF's deepest incursion into Lebanon in more than a quarter of a century. Israel has also issued expanded evacuation orders to towns north of the Litani River. The capture of Beaufort Castle comes despite a US-mediated ceasefire in April. Polls in Colombia have now closed in Sunday's presidential election. Surveys predicted a close race, and at the time of broadcast, it appears likely to be heading to a runoff in June. If preliminary results are correct, leftist Senator Iván Cepeda, who ran on a pledge of implementing social capitalism, looks set to face right-wing independent Abelardo de la Espriella, who stood on a hardline law and order platform. In Laos, four men trapped in a flooded cave managed to free themselves on Saturday to the surprise of the international rescue team above ground. Rain continues to hamper search efforts for more missing people. The group entered the cave on May 20th in search of gold, but flash floods blocked their exit. A fifth man was rescued on Friday.
1: It really couldn't be simpler. Watch the latest news while simultaneously learning German with Kurz und Leicht. Check out three current news events in subtitled videos. Challenging German words are explained quick and easy, short and sweet. Find us on dw.com, Kurz und Leicht, and social media. Video news for learning German, Kurz und Leicht.
2: A choice between peace or war. Colombia's presidential election is heading to a runoff between left-wing candidate Iván Cepeda and far-right millionaire lawyer Abelardo de la Espriella. With the two candidates running neck and neck, voters face a stark choice between pursuing negotiations with armed groups and a tougher military-led security strategy. The campaign has been overshadowed by violence, including car bombings, drone attacks, and the assassination of a leading presidential contender. This has transformed the election into a referendum on security and the economy. No candidate is expected to secure an outright majority, and the second round vote on June 21st now looks a certainty. To get first impressions from on the ground, I'm joined by DW correspondent Felipe Abondano. Thanks for joining us, Felipe. Tell me...
3: Hi, Kiefer, how are you?
2: Tell me, is this result a surprise for you?
3: Well, it was for everybody. We were expecting different numbers for this election, especially on the option of Paloma Valencia and Daniel Oviedo. They were scoring like 16% on the voting intention in polls, and now they received 7%. Iván Cepeda was in the range that the polls were showing us, in 40.9%. But Abelardo de la Espriella was in the polls around 20%, and now he has had scored 43% of the votes. What we can understand from the ground is that people understand this election as the second run. So they decided to vote for Abelardo de la Espriella on the first option, and now we are not sure who is going to win on the second run.
2: Now, the election campaign was marred by violent incidents. Was today peaceful?
3: Yes, as you mentioned before, a month ago, we have several terrorist attacks, especially in Valle del Cauca. It's a region in Colombia that has been struggling in security. But today was a really calm election. All the poll voting positions were open, and people were able to vote in tranquility. What we are now expecting, as you mentioned also, is that people are voting because the security risk that Colombia are having at the moment.
2: So we're looking now at a runoff. What can we expect from the coming days and weeks?
3: Well, both candidates that are going to go in the second round of elections are going to try to find alliances. Abelardo de la Espriella comes from the ultra-right movement in Colombia, so he may have the votes of Paloma Valencia already secured. Iván Cepeda has to struggle a lot to get into the advance that they don't only have with Abelardo de las Predias at this moment, but also the one that they will receive if Paloma Valencia adds to his campaign. So both of them will try to get alliances and try to motivate people that didn't vote today to do so in the next election. But what we can perceive is that the ultra-right movement is really strong and they may win the second round of elections.
2: Right, so a busy couple of weeks ahead for you there, Felipe. DW correspondent Felipe yes. Abbondano, thank you for joining me tonight.
3: See you, Clipper. Thanks.
2: I want to zoom out now a bit to get a sense of the kind of choices facing Colombia's people. Elizabeth Dickinson knows a thing or two about that. She's Deputy Director for Latin America and the Caribbean at the International Crisis Group, and she joins us from Bogota. Elizabeth, good to have you with us.
4: Thanks very much for the invitation.
2: So let's kick off, Elizabeth. Why do you think Colombia has seemed to stick to left-leaning governments while many other Latin American states are turning to the right?
4: Well, I think the fundamental context here really is that, as you said, Gustavo Petro, the outgoing president, was in fact the first elected left-leaning president in modern Colombia. And really, how we can explain that is looking back at Colombia's history. This was a country that was in a civil war, really, for 50 years, during which the priority and the only priority really was security and this fight for the existential existence of the state. What that meant is that a lot of grievances about poverty, inequality, the lack of opportunity sort of got swept aside for many decades. And what we've seen since a peace agreement in 2016 ended that conflict is that those grievances have risen to the surface. Colombia is one of the most unequal countries in Latin America, which is already the most unequal continent in the world. And I think that, you know, finally we have a constituency that raises those concerns about the lack of social mobility and opportunity that has really brought the left into this political moment.
2: Right. And overshadowing this election is the question. It's a familiar one from Colombia, but it's once again become urgent of how to deal with illegal armed groups and drug traffickers. Elizabeth, give us a sense of how those decades of violence have shaped Colombia.
4: Well, exactly as you said, you know, since this peace agreement that I mentioned, unfortunately, what we've seen is really a reconfiguration of Colombia's conflict. The idea of the peace agreement that was signed was that the state would be able to enter and fill the vacuums that were left behind by this former rebel group. Unfortunately, what we saw instead is that criminal actors were more agile and more apt at filling those spaces. Many of them included drug trafficking routes, illegal mining. And what we've seen is this growth of conflict in the years since. We now have in this campaign really diametrically opposed visions about how to confront that threat. On the one hand, on the political left, you have a candidate who promises continuity with a policy under the former and outgoing government of dialogue with armed and criminal groups, really looking to unwind these conflicts through negotiation. And on the other hand, particularly on the right, you really have an alignment, frankly, with Washington's line of a hard approach against these organizations through military force.
2: Right. And to focus in on the candidates, how does Cepeda say he'll tackle the latest surge in crime and violence?
4: Well, Ivan Cepeda is a person who has really devoted his entire political career to the idea of peace and negotiation and has been a fundamental supporter of peace negotiations throughout the decades. This famous peace agreement in 2016 was just one of several that have been signed throughout Colombia's recent history. And Ivan Cepeda believes that negotiation is the fundamental tool that will be needed to unwind conflict. You know, I think that this comes in aligned with the continuation of the social policy of the outgoing government. Some of the reasons that conflict continues to recycle in Colombia is because of this lack of opportunity. We at Crisis Group, for example, have

0: the legal economy.
1: So let's compare that with his rival, Abelardo Della Espriella, who just a few days ago told the Associated Press the following. He said, "The only peace process I believe in is one imposed by the force of arms and the laws of the Republic. Under my government, any bandit who resists will be eliminated as appropriate. And if he submits, we will imprison him in a mega prison so he can pay his debt to justice as they should." Now, these are strong words. How would you evaluate this?
0: Well, very much in line with those, with exactly what he said. You can tell that De La Espriella draws his inspiration very much from leaders like Nayib Bukele from El Salvador, who has taken a very hard hand against armed and criminal groups. De La Espriella has promised to build large-scale prisons, to have zero tolerance, increasing the penalties for certain crimes, and, as you suggested, to ratchet up military pressure. I think in this, there is something of a narrative that we're hearing during the election that will come face first with reality if he is the successful candidate for presidency and takes office in August. Colombia's military is, in fact, already operating on all cylinders against many of these organizations. There simply isn't a lot of capacity to ratchet up operations. There's no more flying hours, there's no more helicopters, there's no more soldiers to send out into the field. And so this idea that there is a quick win and a military solution, I think, will come crashing into reality. In our view, probably somewhere between the two extremes is where we would need to land to really walk back Colombia's conflict. Of course, military pressure plays a role in pushing these groups and disarticulating them and going after some of the worst crimes. At the same time, negotiation remains the only way that Colombia has ever demobilized any serious armed or criminal group.
1: So do you think it's too dramatic to say that this is a choice between war and peace for the Colombian people?
0: It has been framed in that way. And again, as I said, I do believe that whoever takes office in August will quickly find themselves confronting a country that is slipping into a new cycle of conflict. And what we hope is that they will use a variety of tools addressing these root social causes, using negotiations when appropriate, and certainly continuing investigations, you know, all of the judicial tools and certainly military pressure to confront these groups. This is simply not a problem that has one solution. And I think in many ways the narrative of this election has been a bit misleading in that regard.
1: Right. And turning to external forces now, we've seen the US intervene in Venezuela, ratchet up pressure on Cuba, US strikes on drug boats. How much influence does growing US pressure have on Colombia?
0: Well, the U.S. has a very special role in Colombia. This is, and has been for decades, the United States' strongest military partner in South America, with the most capable military and very deep integration between the two countries on the defense and security side, but also economically. The United States is far and away the most important trading partner for Colombia. So as you can imagine, U.S. pressure has had an impact here and certainly has played into the way that people are thinking about voting. Regardless who triumphs, I think that Colombia will face increasing pressure to align with Washington's campaign against organized crime. I do think that the two candidates who have led in the ballots will take markedly different approaches in this regard as well.
1: Right, well, we'll have to leave it there. Elizabeth Dickinson from International Crisis Group, thank you so much for your insights.
0: Thanks to you.
1: So, in about 3 weeks, Colombia will have the choice between two candidates with very different ideas on how to end decades-long conflicts and violence. Peace negotiations or a tough crackdown?
2: Everyone is talking about AI. What's really behind the hype? How's AI changing your world right now? 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
3: Maps help us understand the world. We just need to know how to read them. Crises, conflicts, and their histories. Mapped Out brings maps to life and helps you make sense of our world. Mapped Out by DW. A hospital in the shadow of war. Joseph Yacoub, the only surgeon in the area, works here.

0: The region suffers from extreme poverty and decades of civil war.
1: They come empty-handed. They have no food. They have no shelter. Most come here from regions that are very far away. People who fled from cities where battles are raging.
0: Dr. Yakup and his team are the last resort for many.
2: Oh my God, this is too small.
3: A lot of us have lost children due to neglected health, disease, and malnutrition. We want a future in which we don't lose any children.
0: Sudan, a hospital in the shadow of war. Watch now on YouTube.
4: India, the awakening giant. Striving for international recognition and power. Led by Hindu nationalist Prime Minister Narendra Modi. The country is covered in slogans from his marketing machine. Rising India is the government's guiding principle.
5: We are a nuclear power, we are a space power, but India wants to become an economic power.
4: Growth has made business leaders optimistic.
6: India is the place to be.
4: And the country's billionaires are rejoicing.
7: There's no doubt that India's time has come.
8: There is a growing investment, a growing belief that India will become the next China.
4: But some economic experts are not so sure.
9: I say that the boom is a dangerous myth.
6: But it could become an absolute disaster. It could become a time bomb.
9: India's hype is false.
6: India is the place to be.
10: And we will.
8: There is a growing investment.
6: India is the place to be. A time bomb. India's time has come.
4: India is nearly as large as the European Union, and Bangalore in the south of the country boasts a new international airport known as the Garden Terminal. Where countries' dreams are displayed. As is its craving for international recognition, demonstrated by a recent moon landing. Another 80 airports are planned. Bangalore is known as India's Silicon Valley. The population of 14 million is growing by 500,000 per year. Numerous national and international technology companies call the city's large industrial parks home. Sindhu Gungadharan is the managing director of SAP Labs India, a local unit of the German software company.
6: Today, India is one of the fastest growing market regions for SAP. Very happy to drive India's growth story as the managing director of Labs India.
4: Gungadharan has a visitor from Germany today.
11: Good morning, everybody.
4: The talk is about globalization in line with SAP India's plans.
11: We have a very special guest with us.

0: Gungadharun worked in the headquarters in Walldorf, Germany for 18 years. Now she manages around 17,000 employees in her home country.
1: Digitization is really going across the length and the breadth of the country, something which wouldn't have been possible 10 years back. This notion of India for coming here and looking at low-cost labor as the only, it's completely out of the window, right? Today it's about how are we leveraging the talent and the skills and the market, the ecosystem, to drive innovations from here for the world.
0: We're on our way to a meeting at Siemens. Traffic jams are common in India's cities. A short trip becomes a major test of patience. Governments are working for change. Prime Minister Modi hopes a $1.4 trillion infrastructure stimulus package will help him realize his vision of an economically competitive India. Construction sites are now strewn throughout the country. New subway infrastructure, new highways, new bridges, new rail lines, and of course, the 80 new airports. Germany's Siemens has hit the jackpot in India. The government ordered 1,200 electric locomotives. Price tag? 3 billion euros. And subsidiary Siemens Healthineers is also expanding. The company is investing in a center for medical technology and innovation, which is expected to create up to 1,800 additional jobs.
2: India needs to have additional 2.4 million hospital beds. You know, there are not enough doctors or hospitals. I think this is a big challenge for us. If you look at the need for talent, while we have a great talent that is available, we still need to have more engagement that needs to happen between academia and industry and government and startup. When I look at it from the Western country, you know, the engagement with the universities is at a very high level. The same thing needs to happen here.
0: Dilip Mongsuli is also dreaming of worldwide success.
2: A government provides some incentives for building these technology base from here and exporting the technology out of India. We do get some incentives.
0: The government's infrastructure investment isn't enough. Prime Minister Modi has also earmarked $25 billion to support certain industrial sectors. Despite all the excitement, Western trade with India is still relatively modest, and Germany is no exception.
3: India isn't one of Germany's top 20 trading partners. The trade volume between Germany and India is around 30 billion euros, a tenth that of China. And German firms invest about five times as much in China as they do in India.
0: This extends to the entire EU. China is the EU's second most important trading partner, just behind the US. India, on the other hand, ranks only 10th in EU foreign trade. The chances of filling the trade vacuum are good because the subcontinent has an extra card up its sleeve. It surpassed China as the world's most populous country in 2023 and now has more than 1.4 billion people. India also has one of the world's largest working age populations, around 970 million people, a figure expected to surpass 1 billion in the next 4 years.
3: The current geopolitical situation is also playing into India's hands. Western countries, the US and Europe, need new partners at the

0: international level because of the conflict with China and the war in Ukraine. India is being courted by both sides, Russia and the West.
1: Industrial billionaire Kiran Mazumdarshaw founded Biocon, one of India's largest pharmaceutical tech giants. She welcomes us into her home. She often accompanies Indian politicians on trips abroad.
2: I'm very proud of the fact that India basically represents 30% of global generics. And I think in biosimilars, we hope to do the same. And so if you look at it, we are very significant contributors to global health, of reaching drugs and important medicines to patients across the planet.
1: Biocon has made an international name for itself with diabetes and cancer drugs. In Bangalore, the company develops biosimilars, which are generic versions of biopharmaceuticals.
2: Today, India does cater to several markets, whether it's Asia, Latin America, parts of Africa, Middle East, and of course, the more advanced parts of the world like US and Europe. And given the kind of scale of the industry that we have here today, I think it only gives us that opportunity to grow bigger.
1: The Hindu monkey god Hanuman represents courage and strength, virtues that India hopes to project in its digitalization. Business leaders say this applies to everyone in the country. Every Indian has a digital ID card that they can use for everything from doctor's appointments to death certificates. Even street vendors accept digital payments via cell phone.
3: All these things are designed for creating an inclusive society. So yes, it's a very important thing and I'm very happy to have played a role in it.
1: Fellow billionaire Nandan Nilekani wants to digitalize healthcare too. Infosys is one of India's biggest IT companies and had annual revenue over $18 billion in 2023. It employs 317,000.
3: India has been increasingly recognized as an emerging great country which is going to play a much bigger role in world affairs.
4: India's hype is false.
5: India's hype is false.
3: India is rising.
2: Hey, there is something happening in India.
1: But some critics question such optimism.
4: The power of narratives. Once you tell a story, others tell the same story. And then others repeat that story, and it comes back. And then the story becomes the reality. I think within India, that is very much what is happening. They all meet each other at G7 meetings, at OECD, and they all talk about the same language, and after a while, they begin to believe it. India is doing well. India is a vibrant democracy. Go to India, see what India is like.
1: Jayuti Ghosh is a professor at New Delhi's Jawaharlal Nehru University. She specializes in globalization, the global economy, and development.
6: We are still a very small proportion of global GDP. We are only 2% of world trade. And we are still relatively a poor country. We are a low middle income country. Most of our population has standards of living that are similar to those in sub-Saharan Africa and the poorer countries of Latin America. So it would be misplaced to see us as a world power in the sense that, you know, we are also internally very equitable and strong and so on.
1: The country's slums in the heart of New Delhi back up her assertions. Poverty has declined, but 230 million Indians are still considered extremely poor.

Economics professor Ashoka Modi teaches at Princeton University in the United States. He was previously an economist at the World Bank and the International Monetary Fund. His analysis of India's economy dates back to the country's development immediately after it gained independence from Britain in 1947.

0: I take a view that India is broken for three reasons. One, that the Indian economy has failed for 75 years to provide dignified jobs to the vast bulk of its people. Number two, it has failed to provide what I call essential public goods, mass education, public health, livable cities, clean air, clean water. And number three, I believe that the norms that underpin a democratic society have been eroding all these years and may well be broken.
1: Is he right? Or is India breaking free from its colonial shackles and standing on its own? Government members could not be interviewed, but a former Indian ambassador agreed to speak with us.
2: I believe that India, which is currently the voice of the Global South, means at least 125, 130 countries, put a faith in India that it will become a de facto voice as a nations for strategic autonomy. The West today is also looking at a situation that is China, rise of China, especially for the United States, because Chinese, which are the second largest economy, is looking to displace United States, at least economically and technologically. So the strategic autonomy is that we should be able to choose what we want to do, with which country, for what. Prime Minister Modi calls it as mix and match foreign policy also. Now Modi is, I would say, is very clear in his mind. India first, perfectly fine. Make in India for the world.
1: Back in India, Silicon Valley, Zetwork is perhaps the country's most successful startup. CEO Amrit Acharya says the company's strategy is made in India, but for the world.
3: The world needs a second or a third or a fourth alternative.
1: The 36-year-old executive is presenting the company's most recent results.
4: I think it's the highest ever that we have done in any given month.
3: Since 6 years back, has grown probably 1,000 times. But at the same time, 50% of that comes from cross-border, whether it is making in India and exporting to the US or exporting to Europe.
1: Zetwork's growth seems to be continuing.
5: Stellar performance, moving on to the next.
3: COVID, which was a big disruption to our business, to economies in general. But it presented with us with a very unique opportunity, which feels very generational. Because of what happened during COVID, a lot of global companies are shifting supply chains to India. They used to previously order from China or other countries, and we are seeing a very once-in-a-generational shift today.
1: Acharya saw an opportunity for his country and took it. He matched up small companies in the US, then in Europe, with Indian suppliers, creating new supply chains.
3: Aerospace and defense is an emerging category, which can become a big category over time.
1: Bangalore's nascent Silicon Valley is near the airport. New businesses sprout up like weeds. India is still manufacturing.

0: manufacturing too little. Factories from all industries are needed to support new supply chains. Manufacturing is replacing agriculture. Acharya is now focusing on aerospace suppliers for India's arms industry. He is increasingly acquiring small companies to operate under the Zetwerk umbrella. Pinaka, for example. The factory has just been completed and is ready to start production.
1: We started from a single table and chair.
0: Aerospace engineer Radhika Pusomati founded Pinaka and is now a managing director of Zetwerk.
1: So almost to the tune of 200 plus components we have indigenized, and now we don't have any dependency on any source from abroad for carrying out this MRO. So that's the reason we are able to turn around one engine per month, which was earlier taking almost about 10 months per engine. We can turn it around in 1 month with all the gaskets, the seals, and all the other plugs, the spark plugs. Everything has been indigenized in India, in Bangalore. We have Make in India in Miraj. We have Make in India for the British systems of Jaguar. And we also are now going for the Russian fleet, Make in India.
0: Studying, emulating, and improving on Western technologies is a tried and true strategy. China did it, now India wants to as well.
1: It is a vision of our Prime Minister, basically, to make everything within the country. Now, with that kind of impetus that is given to the industry, there are also some lists called positive indigenization list that have been issued in the last 10 years where those particular products are not to be imported. They have to be made in India.
2: Can India be a substitute for China in an economic sense? No, not in my lifetime, not in my children's lifetime. Why do I say that? It's very simple. Today, China is going through very intense trouble. So I'm not going to deny that. The real estate problems are very severe. The problems in the financial sector are very severe. But what does China have that India does not have? And that is human capital. In 1981, when China became a member of the World Bank, it was clear that this is a country that is going to make rapid progress. The first World Bank report said, was amazed, the quality of primary education, the gender equality. Mao Zedong used the phrase, women hold up half the sky. Women are an active part of the Chinese workforce.
0: India is growing between 6 and 7% economically per year, significantly faster than China.
3: Our growth rates are supposedly the highest in the world, but turns out it's not a real increase in employment. It's mainly due to the expansion of unpaid workers in family enterprises, mostly women. So if you're not paid, you shouldn't be calling that employment. 37% of women who are described as employed are actually not paid. In this economy, the proportion of women above 15 years who has got paid employment is 13%. Can you imagine that? That's Saudi Arabia levels, right? Our pattern of growth, it's not just that it has generated inequality, it's been based on inequality.
2: Chinese universities in mathematics and computer science are the best in the world. Better than Stanford and MIT, better than almost every European university. China is at the frontier of electric vehicles. China is at the frontier of solar, renewable energy, solar panels, and is going to make huge strides in artificial intelligence. In a wide range of fields, Chinese are making strides in science, in technology, at a pace that is going to contest the entire Western world. India is not in that league. It's not even close to that league.
0: A new bypass is being built in a New Delhi suburb. The workers are migrants within their own country. They come from rural areas to support India's development. Every day is a struggle. The free school under the bridge is adjacent to the construction site. Most students come from India's most underprivileged backgrounds. Children of labourers, farmers, migrant workers, and rickshaw pullers. Lessons begin with the national anthem. Rajesh Kumar Sharma, a grocery store owner, founded the school in 2010. All the teachers are volunteers. Prime Minister Modi has been in power since 2014.
3: We have a young growing population. We have to spend at least 6% of GDP on education. At the moment, it's 3%.
2: Only 15% of Indian children are functionally literate for a competitive global economy. The number in China is 85%.
0: The free school under the bridge is an extreme case. The world's most expensive private home stands at the other extreme, illustrating the huge gap between rich and poor in India. This tower in Mumbai has 27 floors, the first three of which house the luxury cars of its owner, industrialist Mukesh Ambani. He is chair of the Reliance Industries oil and media conglomerate, the richest man in Asia, and very close to Prime Minister Modi. One percent of the Indian population owns around 40% of the country's wealth, the highest discrepancy since 1961. The wealth gap is higher here than in South Africa, Brazil, or the United States. At the same time, India is growing faster than any other major economy.
3: How can you get GDP growing at this crazy rate without an increase in employment? And it's really because that growth has been so unequal. It's been concentrated in the top 10% of the population. That's still a lot of people, right? 120, 140 million people. That's a lot of demand still. But it's not enough to generate jobs for all of the rest.
0: Zetwork is celebrating its rise on its roof terrace in Bangalore. CEO Amrit Raj is recognizing employees for their efforts. All educated at top universities. They are a minority in India. Hitaishi Kothari is one of them.
4: For us, it's all very rewarding here that whatever we do, we can see that impact being created in the success story of the company, and that's rewarding for me.
0: The 29-year-old is responsible for the company's finances and left her home state of Rajasthan to take up the job at Zetwork. India's Silicon Valley is booming and drawing more and more young people from all over the country.
5: I'll introduce my family to you. That's my sister-in-law. Hello. She's Bhavna. And that's my husband. He's Ravi. And that beautiful lady is my grandmother.
0: Most middle-class households in India also

0: So have help.
1: So yeah, that's mine and my husband's room. You'll see a lot of pictures here. And this one's from my marriage last year. So my father, he was working with the biggest insurance company in India. It's Life Insurance Corporation of India. Mm-hmm. My mother, she was a homemaker and recently she's got a cord struck with yoga. She's a yoga instructor now. We just two siblings and this is the third one. Sydney, my pet dog. So we're three of us.
0: Kathari's sister-in-law, Varna, works at the Indian office of international consulting firm Ernst & Young. Her husband, Ravi, works for an investment firm that uses government funding to finance startups.
2: So that was the idea of Mr. Modi, to bring a lot of investments in India from foreign players.
3: Yes, so I am very, very proud of my country with the recent, you know, developments that have been happening in the country. So as you know, Bangalore is the startup hub and it is growing tremendously, and definitely that is going to not only increase the economy of the country, but it is going to leave a global impact is what I believe.
2: So definitely India is going to be a superpower. Yeah. So government has set all the parameters that by 2047 we should be equal to, if not better than, all those developed countries which are there. They have a roadmap.
0: The government continues to set goals, like the roadmap to 2047, the 100th anniversary of independence from Britain. India hopes to then be an economic superpower. There is still much to do. The new expressway north of New Delhi. After 70 kilometres near Meerut, India's economic boom ends. And suddenly, the old India reappears. Meerut is a city of just under 2 million in the most populous state of Uttar Pradesh, with 250 million people. All kinds of training is available, but it's not very good. And even after training, the economy offers few jobs. A bitter reality for young adults like 31-year-old Monu Chowdhury. He has an IT degree, but no job.
4: I studied and dreamed of working in IT after graduating. I wanted to work for a multinational company.
0: Instead of working as an IT engineer, he repairs laptops in his father's shop alongside his older brother, who cannot find a job either.
4: Some companies from Bangalore came to recruit graduates for internships. But out of my group of 200, only 7 or 8 were selected. And only the best, who had passed with 90% or more.
0: The family is the sole support for Monu and his brothers. They all live together in this apartment. Besides the repair shop, their father also runs a small taxi company. The whole family lives off his income. Father, mother, Monu, his four brothers, and his older brother's wife. The elder Chowdhury is now also paying to have Monu retrained. He wants to be a yoga teacher for tourists in the Himalayas. He's studying hard for his exam.
5: I paid for my children's education with the profits from my two businesses. The youngest is still studying business administration.

0: Mono's school, university, and now training, that's 10 to 12 years, where I pay a lakh just for him every year. That's about 1,100 euros.
1: Modi should look after all Indians. The rich are well provided for. They live like kings. But we belong to the middle class and nobody cares about us.
2: Her daughter-in-law complains that her parents had to pay a lot for her many studies.
3: After school, I trained as a physical therapist, then did two master's degrees, one in English and one in education. Then I studied law, and now I'm doing my doctorate. I tried to get a government job, but it was no use.
2: How can so many degrees be worth so little? India's second largest working population could be a blessing if the country's economic boom generated enough jobs for everyone and education was better.
1: The problem with Modi is that there are not enough jobs. He should think about the young. They're so discouraged that they want to commit suicide.
4: Our education system is still flawed and inadequate, but we have more and more young people who have chosen to undertake tertiary education. 90% of that is privatized because we did not expand our public institutions enough. So these are young people who have spent their own money, taken loans, families have sold land, sold assets to get these people through some kind of college or other professional education. So we are having about 20, 30 million of these coming into the workforce every year, and there are no jobs. Unfortunately, now we know our economy is not generating jobs for our people, and especially the young people. So that demographic dividend could become an absolute disaster. It could become a time bomb, creating all kinds of social, political unrest and unpleasantness.
2: The economic upturn has had little effect on most Indians. Monu Chowdhury is far from becoming a middle-class consumer. However, Kathari belongs to the 10% who can afford luxuries like a modern kitchen from Herfeller, a German brand.

0: Frank Schloeder is going to the largest Häfele warehouse near Mumbai.
1: I hope, yeah, that must be the right entrance, huh?
0: He wants to inspect the latest shipment. Of the 10,000 kitchen components, half still come from China, a statistic unpopular with the Indian government.
2: India is very dependent on China for many imported products. India hasn't been able to reduce this dependency simply because China produces so well and so cheaply.
0: Cabinet hinges, for example.
2: Now they are taking a harder line and have introduced product certification. Ultimately, this means an import ban affecting more and more products. It started with the toy industry, which blocked all imports from China overnight. Now it's gradually reaching our industry too.
0: Foreign companies face the common hurdles of bureaucracy, tariffs and other government barriers.
3: Corruption is another major problem in India. If we look at Transparency International's corruption indices, India ranks near the bottom. The caste system in India doesn't help economic development. The younger generation also face high unemployment and a lack of opportunities. Something has to change, or else social and religious conflicts could become more problematic down the road.
4: I use the word dangerous hype. I will use the word dangerous again for what the Western leadership is doing, because it's painting a romantic picture of India which is at complete odds with the reality. And therefore, it is giving India and Indian leadership permission, indeed encouragement, to continue to do what they're doing. And that, I think, is bad both for the economy and for Indian democracy. In the end, the damage to the democracy may be worse than to the economy.
0: Companies like Renault, Siemens, SAP and Häfele see things completely differently.
2: If India manages to take advantage of the momentum and attract companies, the economy could really take off.
0: That hasn't happened yet. Some companies, like Apple, have moved part of their supply chains from China to India, but iPhones are still mainly assembled there, with many components still coming from China. Filming is not allowed in the new Apple factory. According to the Indian government, Apple has now created 120,000 jobs.
5: We celebrate every little drop that comes. We make a big noise about it, saying, oh, Apple is creating a factory. It's one of many Apple factories, and it's a relatively small one compared to the global Apple operations.
0: After direct foreign investment fell by more than 40% in 2023, inflows of over $50 billion are now being reported again.
6: See, it is a long way to go because the dream is very big. Right? If the dream is small, then we are there. But the dream is large, and hence we can't take things for granted. We have to work hard at it, and I think we'll find success.
7: India will become the next China.
4: India's hype is false.
5: But it could become an absolute disaster.
7: India is rising.
8: Hey, there is something happening. In India.
9: Bye. issues, stories, and language of a global generation. 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
10: Protection from deportation. 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

0: 24 hours in Young China. Working from dawn till dusk, chasing a career and money?
1: Most just go to work, do their job, and retire.
0: China's youth is saying no thanks.
2: We can be bolder in chasing our dreams.
0: More self-focused.
3: I want to become a rock star.
0: And self-determined.
4: My dream shouldn't depend on having children.
5: I want enough money to live so I can do what I love.
0: How will this new mindset change the country? The Chinese Dream starts June 3rd on DW.
6: Iran suspends indirect talks with the United States as Israel's government orders more strikes on Beirut's southern suburbs. Large numbers of people on the southern fringes of the capital are fleeing the area. Israel's defense minister warns there will be no calm in Beirut as long as Hezbollah continues its attacks on Israel. And Ethiopians cast ballots in parliamentary and regional elections. The ruling Prosperity Party is expected to win by a wide margin. I'm Terry Martin in Berlin. This is DW News.

0: Iran has announced its negotiating team is no longer exchanging messages with Washington through mediators due to Israel's attacks on Lebanon. Israel is pushing deeper into southern Lebanon and said it will target Beirut's southern suburbs, a Hezbollah stronghold. France has called for an emergency meeting of the UN Security Council. Meanwhile, Israel says it will press on with its advance.
1: Following Israeli strikes on Lebanon's south, residents are leaving their villages. Israeli forces have attacked targets far inside the region, saying they are driving out Hezbollah fighters. The Israeli government has also said it intends to continue strikes on the Lebanese capital, Beirut.
2: There will be no situation in which Hezbollah attacks our cities and our citizens while its terrorist headquarters in Beirut remain off limits.
1: Thousands are fleeing Beirut, and for some, it's not the first time.
3: This is the third time we're displaced. Now we're going to the kind people of Tripoli.
1: The fighting between Israel and Hezbollah also affects residents in Israel's north, close to the Lebanese border.
2: It feels as though we need to disappear from here for our lives to return to what they used to be. Work has been reduced to a minimum. Children's education has stopped, schools, kindergartens. We're constantly thinking about where this is heading and what will happen. So there's no doubt that it needs to end and come to a stop.
1: Israel's defense minister Israel Katz says that the military is continuing its advance in Lebanon's south.
3: This is to push threats away from the IDF forces and from the residents of Israel, and to turn the Litani area into a zone under IDF security control, free of weapons and terrorists.
1: This has raised fears that Israel could be moving toward a new long-term presence in Lebanon's south. Israel previously maintained a security zone there for 15 years, from 1985 to 2000. Last week, Israel seized the medieval Beaufort Castle, a vantage point overlooking large parts of southern Lebanon and the Golan Heights. France has called for an emergency meeting at the UN Security Council, while the EU is calling on Israel to stop the escalation.
4: The people of Lebanon have already endured immense hardship. They didn't choose this war, and this war is not theirs. The people of Lebanon and Israel have the right to live in peace, security and dignity, free from the threat of renewed conflict.
1: But the danger of new attacks is looming on both sides of the border, and the ceasefire between Israel and Lebanon appears to exist only on paper.
0: Let's get more on this now from our Beirut bureau chief, Mohammed Shrete. Mohammed, what can you tell us about the latest attacks on Lebanon?
5: Well, we haven't yet recorded fresh Israeli strikes on Beirut or its southern suburbs, also known as Dahiyeh. But these threats coming from Israel this morning immediately triggered a state of panic here in Lebanon. Thousands were seen already rushing to flee the southern suburbs of Beirut. It's a Hezbollah stronghold. Hezbollah has support and influence in that area. And that area was heavily targeted by Israel before the April 16 announced ceasefire. Since then, only

0: The two Israeli strikes were recorded on Dahyeh, and it was reportedly targeting senior Hezbollah officials. Now, the southern suburbs of Beirut are once again marked as new areas for target for Israeli strikes as the confrontation between Israel and Hezbollah escalates in southern Lebanon. This also comes as the Israeli troops advance in the south, deeper and far beyond Israel. So-called yellow line, that's the self-declared buffer zone.
1: Now, Iranian media say that Tehran is suspending indirect negotiations with the U.S. due to Israel's ongoing attacks in Lebanon. What could this mean, Mohammed, for the people on the ground there?
0: Well, we don't exactly know what this means. Whether this will have any implications on the situation in Lebanon, it's really unclear. We're hearing that Israel, especially in Israeli media, we're hearing that Israel has the green light from the U.S. to strike Dahyeh again. And we know that Iran previously said that the April 8th ceasefire deal with the United States included Lebanon, but it didn't. We also know that Iran previously said that it will not engage in any sort of negotiations with the United States if Israel does not stop its attack and bombing campaign in Lebanon, but it did, and it is still negotiating, in fact. So it's not very clear what the Lebanese should expect anything in that respect.
1: All this is happening while a ceasefire is supposed to be in place. Is there any room for diplomacy in this situation, Mohammed?
0: Well, there is no ceasefire in Lebanon. There is only less fire since April 16, while Beirut and areas north of the capital enjoy some sort of calm. The bombardment has remained very intense in the south and in the east of the country, despite all the efforts and diplomatic efforts to end this conflict. In fact, Lebanese and Israeli official delegations are expected to meet tomorrow and Wednesday for the fourth round of talks in Washington. But so far, diplomacy has yielded no or very little progress. Lebanon says it wants a complete cessation of hostilities before engaging in any form of security arrangement with Israel. Lebanese officials argue that Israel's territorial expansion in Lebanon and the intense bombardment are placing the state in a very critical position. Lebanon sees that the escalation is strengthening Hezbollah's argument that diplomacy is failing and that the armed conflict remains the only way to fight Israel and force it out.
1: Mohammed, thank you very much. Our Beirut bureau chief there, Mohammed Shrete. Well, as I mentioned earlier, the EU is calling for an end to the fighting. Our Brussels correspondent, Rosie Bischoff, is covering the story. Rosie, France has urged a meeting of the UN Security Council to address the conflict. What's likely to come of that?
2: Look, I think this is just France trying to send a message that the world is watching here. I think there's a real concern among some that the US may try to strike a deal to end its war with Iran. Remember, the US has elections coming up, that Lebanon could be left out of that and therefore left in the lurch, and that the humanitarian situation could become even worse. This is something we're really seeing France trying to push here. Now, there is no text on the table. There's no resolution to be voted on or adopted at this UN Security Council meeting. And I think the idea is that if there were one which would be calling on Israel to stop its military escalation in Lebanon, that would be vetoed simply by the United States. And I think one other thing to note here is that France is trying to show that it has a role to play. Back in 2024, France did help broker a ceasefire, which was supposed to end fighting between Israel and Hezbollah. But now those direct talks between Israel and Lebanon, which were mentioned previously by Mohammed, well, France has been shut out of those. Israel claims that France is in no way a reliable mediator. And France, I think, is trying to show here that it can still try and pull some diplomatic weight. And I think we also really see a hardening in general of France's stance on ties with Israel.
1: So that's what France is doing. What kind of reaction are we seeing from the rest of the EU, Rosie?
2: Well, you know, I asked the EU's foreign affairs spokesperson about this today, and we heard some of his response there. He said the EU calls on Israel to stop its military escalation in Lebanon, to respect Lebanon's territorial integrity and its sovereignty. And it's worth also saying that we've had strong

0: when it comes to Israel coming out with strong condemnation, but not really backing those words up with any sort of action.
1: What leverage, Rosie, if any, does the EU have in this situation?
0: Well, look, that really comes down to what I was mentioning there, that there is an idea that the EU on paper has a lot of leverage, especially when it comes to the Israeli government in theory, right? The EU is Israel's biggest trading partner, but the European Union as a whole is incredibly divided on how to approach ties with Israel. And those divisions, many critics say, have led the EU to sort of condemn itself to irrelevance when it comes to these conflicts across the Middle East. That being said, particularly when it does come to Lebanon, given France's interest there, and it's not an uncontroversial one. France is the former colonial power. It is seen that on this particular conflict, when it comes to Lebanon, unlike the broader conflict in Iran or as what we saw in Gaza, the EU may have something more to say here. And there is discussion of the European Union providing some sort of a mission that could follow up to a UN peacekeeping mission, which is currently in place in southern Lebanon. But that is all very speculative for now.
1: Rosie, thank you very much. Our Brussels correspondent, Rosie Bertrand there. Now to Ukraine, and many Ukrainians have gotten used to living under the constant threat of bombardment, but that's becoming even harder as Russian forces begin targeting civilian infrastructure in communities near its border with Ukraine. DW correspondent Namisha Jaswal visited the region and filed this report.
2: Sunday morning in Bohodukhiv, a town in Kharkiv region. Despite the rain, locals have made it to this market to buy their groceries and saplings for the coming planting season. It's a sign of hope. A few weeks ago, many of them had considered fleeing the town for good.
3: Well, of course, my wife and children are afraid, but otherwise, well, I don't know about you, but we're managing well for now.
4: Everyone's got used to it now. Everyone's doing their best to get by and carry on with life. They just find some positive aspects for themselves, a meaning in life.
5: Our city was the best, the coziest, the most peaceful. We thought the war wouldn't reach us. You see how it turned out. But now, as you can see, they're shelling every day, devastation every day. Many people have left. We're all hoping for the best, thinking that peace will come one day.
2: Bohodukhiv lies to the north of Kharkiv, just 20 kilometers from the Russian border. Until recently, it has been relatively calm. Things shifted in April when the town was hit by over 100 drones in 4 days. All the petrol stations were knocked out. We passed at least 6 ourselves. A bank and a cafe in the city center were also hit. As we filmed the damage, another strike nearby.
6: This was a busy Sunday market moments ago, but we just heard a massive bang, and now we can see everybody gathering up their stuff and pulling away quickly.
2: The mood shifts immediately. The center and civilian buildings have been targeted before, so nowhere feels safe. We keep our appointment with Ludmila. She's clearly shaken by the strike we just heard.
4: I was very scared today, really scared, because it's close by. We've been lucky so far. It's been 4 years. There was shelling, but not like this. Everyone just carried on with their lives. It was scary, but not like it is now.
2: She shows us the damage her house suffered in April.
4: I was in the garden when I heard a sound in the sky. A buzzing, whirring sound. It was right across the sky.
2: She says she was lucky to have been outdoors already. Ludmila's husband is on the front lines. Her 18-year-old daughter moved away after the attack, but she plans to stay.
4: I don't want to leave. No, I really don't want to. It's always better at home.
2: And yet, for Natalia, moving to Bohodukhiv to live with her mother feels like the safer bet.

0: This is what is left of Natalia's home, in a village 5 kilometers from the Russian border. She says everything was quiet till earlier this year, but now everyone she knows is being forced to flee.
1: Just in the last, I suppose, 2 or 3 weeks, they've really started shelling so frequently. Houses are burning. Our village used to be such a lovely place, beautiful, picturesque, green. Everyone was so good-natured. Now, when we meet here, everyone is crying, hugging each other, kissing. We were like one big family in the village. Everyone knew each other. It's very hard to leave with nowhere to go and nothing to take.
2: Let's get some analysis now from Katerina Stepanenko. She's Russia team lead at the Institute for the Study of War. Welcome to the program. Katerina, Russia is now attacking not just Ukraine's energy infrastructure, but its water and other infrastructure too. Is this just a tactical shift, or does it signal a bigger change in Russia's war strategy?
3: Thank you so much for having me. Yes, Russia has been targeting Ukrainian water infrastructure alongside other targets such as railway infrastructure. There's different explanations for this. The biggest one is that the Russian campaign to destroy Ukraine's energy grid this past winter was not as successful as the Kremlin had anticipated. It did cause significant damage. However, the Kremlin is now trying to find other pressure points to inflict on Ukraine in an effort to break Ukrainians' resilience.
2: So breaking resilience, is that what this is about? What does Russia hope to achieve with these attacks? Is it meant to wear down Ukrainian morale, or is it part of an effort to capture more territory?
3: It's likely part of to destroy Ukrainian morale and then also in an effort to depopulate certain cities of Ukraine. That is the campaign that the Kremlin has been taking on for several years, and so far, Ukrainian resilience has not been broken.
2: So how well is Ukraine equipped to deal with attacks of this kind on critical infrastructure like water?
3: Unfortunately, Ukraine is not well equipped at this time, specifically against the ballistic threat. There's a shortage of Patriot interceptors. And that remains a significant challenge for Ukraine at this time. Ukraine is better prepared for countering Russian drones, specifically Shaheds, but unfortunately, ballistic missile threat remains a really high challenge for Ukrainian forces.
2: And in terms of like redundancy in the water supply infrastructure, we saw how Ukraine has adapted with the situation regarding energy. But what about water? I mean, can that be replaced as easily as energy?
3: It's all about creating pressure points in Ukraine and also trying to diversify the target for Russian forces. Ukraine has been better at protecting its energy infrastructure. Now it has to think creatively about how to protect its water infrastructure. Unfortunately, Russia is also pursuing other targets like smaller substations with their guided Shahed drones, which creates an even bigger challenge for Ukrainian mobile air defense groups across the country.
2: Katerina, thank you very much for speaking with us today. That was Katerina Stepanenko from the Institute for the Study of War.
3: Thank you.
2: Polls have just closed in Ethiopia, where voters were asked to choose more than 500 members of the House of Representatives and regional leaders. The ruling Prosperity Party, which tolerates little opposition, is expected to win by a wide margin. Not everyone was able to vote in Africa's second most populous nation due to the ongoing conflict in the Tigray region.
4: Voters came out early in the Ethiopian capital, Addis Ababa. Long queues began forming before the 6 a.m. opening time, with people keen to make their voices heard.
5: This election allows the people to exercise their right to choose without any external pressure. It's a good thing for both the public and the country.
6: To determine the social and economic destiny of our country in the future, since we are now at a very critical time, to do my part at least. This is why I came this morning.

0: ማለት ማለት ነው።
1: Ethiopians are choosing more than 500 members of the House of Representatives. Those elected will then select the Prime Minister. But only some 50 million people of Ethiopia's estimated population of 130 million are registered to vote. Tensions are high in the landlocked country. No election is taking place in the northern war-torn region of Tigray, and there is only limited voting in the Oromia and Amhara regions, where the government faces ongoing insurgencies. The ruling Prosperity Party is expected to secure a majority of seats in parliament, meaning incumbent Prime Minister Abiy Ahmed is almost certain to stay in his job. After casting his ballot, Ahmed accused opposition forces of trying to undermine public confidence in the election.
2: To prevent the election from being peaceful as planned, Ethiopia's historical enemies have bought and deployed the forces they control and have carried out propaganda. They have tried to make us believe that democratic elections are not possible in Ethiopia.
1: Opposition parties have raised concerns over the vote, alleging they were prevented from actively campaigning.
3: Let's bring in Martin Plott here. He's a senior researcher at King's College London, specializing in conflicts in Africa, particularly the Horn of Africa. Welcome, Martin. What impact is this election in Ethiopia likely to have on tensions in the region?
4: Well, in a sense, the way to look at this election is not so much as an election which will actually decide who is going to be the prime minister or the government, because we're pretty sure that we know who that's going to be. There's going to be no change. But what it could do is to allow Prime Minister Abiy to go ahead with some of his more dramatic plans for the Horn of Africa, which both have been to suggest having a base in Somaliland, and possibly even taking parts of the ports of Assab and Massawa in Eritrea. So those are the things that might go ahead. It would also allow him to continue his relationship with some of the militant groups in Sudan.
3: So we're likely to see continuity in terms of the government and perhaps feeling emboldened to carry out bigger projects. Has there been any effective opposition in this election?
4: Not really, because, you know, the Prime Minister doesn't allow opposition. I mean, a number of parties have been banned from participating. In other areas, there are conflicts, like in Tigray, in the Amhara region, and parts of Oromia. There really aren't elections going on outside of the cities. Some of the rebel groups are responsible for this, saying that they won't allow people to travel. But, you know, really, the whole process of this election has been to restrict the democratic space, either by reducing the media ability to report on it or preventing parties from participating. So this is really just a token gesture.
3: What do opinion polls in Ethiopia say about voter satisfaction with the current government, Martin? Is there any reliable data?
4: Not really, but I mean, I think in the urban areas, he can be quite popular. In the rural areas, he certainly isn't, because, you know, people are left without a great deal of food. There have been problems. There have been continuing conflict throughout the country, and that has really undermined his popularity outside of the cities. But amongst the elite, they say, well, they have beautiful new roads. They have nice gleaming buildings that have been built, particularly in Addis Ababa. And unless you're some of the poor who have been forced to leave their homes and their businesses to build those new skyscrapers, well, you know, you think things are going fine. But if you're poor, it's not so good.
3: Human rights groups have voiced great concern about this election. How extensive, how serious are the violations being reported?
4: Well, they have been serious. You know, if you don't allow people to go to the polls, and you prevent them from participating, and you hold out the threat that once these elections are over, there could be conflict with Eritrea, there could be conflict, continuing conflict in Sudan, and you know, then the situation is very tense indeed. And people just don't know what to expect once this is over. And I think this is going to be a really important moment.

0: movement because it gives Prime Minister Abbey the legitimacy that he requires without constraining him in any way.
1: So you mentioned these tensions. It's a mixed picture in terms of voter satisfaction with the government, you say. Is the country bracing for possible violence when the results are announced?
0: I think the violence is likely to come sometime after the election. Because, you know, if Prime Minister Abiy has already mobilized troops, sent them up to the Tigray region in the past, he may get them involved in a war with Eritrea. That is very worrying. People are deeply concerned about that, both in Eritrea and in Ethiopia. It's only been outside powers who've been able to prevent him from doing this. He's also allowed the UAE to put military equipment into Western Ethiopia, which is going to support the groups in the Sudan who are fighting the Sudanese government. And that has also made the situation much worse. So it is a very insecure situation and one that people are worried about. But as I say, the election itself may not be the spark to produce the violence. It is what it allows to happen after the election that could really be worrying.
1: Martin, thank you very much for your insights. That was Martin Plott, senior researcher at King's College London. You're watching DW News. Don't forget, you can always get all the latest news and information anytime you want on our website. That's at dw.com. And on social media, you can see us on YouTube and Instagram, other places as well. I'm Terry Martin. Thanks for watching.

0: the issues, stories, and language of a global generation. 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Different perspectives. One common goal. A fairer world. Whoa! Global Us. Next.
1: Protection from deportation. A German pastor offers refugees sanctuary in church.
2: I am saying that people need to be given a real chance.
1: When compassion and immigration policy clash, a balancing act while trying to do the right thing. Church asylum under scrutiny.
0: In 60 minutes.

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1: Shadows of the Past. A shipwreck off the coast of Brazil reveals centuries of slavery.

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Toxic beauty. Despite the risks, tourists flock to an Indian marble dump for the perfect photo.

0: 42 degrees Celsius and snow as far as the eye can see. For bloggers, wedding couples, and photo fans, this place in India's Rajasthan state has become a dream backdrop. Thousands come to Kishangarh every day to capture the perfect picture. It's unique. There's nothing else like it. What looks like snow is actually marble dust, industrial waste. It's an amazing place for photo shoots. What many don't know or overlook, the dust could pose serious health risks. Just look at it. It's such a beautiful place for pictures. That's why video blogger Krati Parashar came here. She wants to show this to her followers and to warn them. It's beautiful. People even call it mini Switzerland because it looks like a snowy landscape. But in reality, this is polluted, a marble wasteland. Every day, thousands of tourists visit what may be the world's most photogenic landfill. Many know the place from Bollywood films and music videos, including viral hits starring Shraddha Kapoor and Tiger Shroff. And anyone who wants to feel like a movie star stages a photo shoot here in open-top jeeps or on horseback. A dumping ground turned tourist attraction. But like many waste sites, the snow yard comes with risks. We breathe in these tiny marble particles. They can cause breathing problems and skin issues. For more than 40 years, marble factories have dumped waste here. The sludge is 14 kilometers deep and covers 3.5 square kilometers. A second dump site is already filling up. In Kishangarh, marble is king. Around 1,200 marble businesses operate here. The city is Asia's biggest marble trading hub. Every day, hundreds of trucks carry marble across India. Cutting a marble block into slabs takes almost 5 hours. To keep the giant saws from overheating, they're cooled with water. Some of that water is reused, but the remaining sludge is pumped into tanker trucks and dumped. Up to 700 tankers arrive every day, pouring out thousands of liters of marble slurry. In Rajasthan's heat, the water evaporates. What's left behind is a fine white dust. Researchers warn it can irritate the lungs, eyes, and skin. And the bright turquoise lakes here are not natural. They're industrial waste pools that may contain certain pollutants. Krati Parashar says she feels uneasy walking through this landscape. There are no warning signs for visitors. The Marble Association focuses only on the attraction. At the Central University of Rajasthan, environmental scientist Lakshmi Kant Sharma has been studying the site for years. He says the tourism boom around the snow yard is criminal and deeply shocking.
1: Why you are creating this site for the recreational activities? This is not the playground for the healthy peoples. That is the main concern actually. Mm-hmm. Even though it's beautiful, it's looking like beautiful, but on what cost? Those very, very little kids are, you know, there in the particular areas.
0: While marble producers downplay the dangers, Sharma's research paints a very different picture. His studies found that around half of all people here suffer from respiratory problems, lung damage, contaminated groundwater,

0: and barren fields are affecting nearby communities. India's Environmental Tribunal has intervened, ordering investigations and tighter controls, and pushing regulators to draw up guidelines for marble waste.
1: What are the precautions they have taken? Any directions they have given that every visitor should wear the mask, at least, and mask should be provided by the KMA itself.
0: The local marble association says it has reduced the risks. Thousands of trees have been planted and sprinkler systems installed to contain the dust. But there's little visible evidence of that here.
2: There is no generation of any dust in the factory or in the nearby area. So there is no harm. There is not any single patient, no respiratory illness was found there.
0: The marble industry profits from the attraction, charging for photo shoots and filming permits, and renting space for food and drink stalls. I want to tell my followers, don't be blinded by the beauty. It could really affect your health. Don't come here every day. Come once and film it and leave. But not everyone heeds her advice. It's so beautiful, I never thought it could actually be harmful. Beautiful on the surface, but not without risk.

0: Predators like wolves, lynx, and foxes are vital to healthy ecosystems. They regulate animal populations, often targeting sick and weak animals, and they keep prey moving. That reduces overgrazing and helps protect plant life. But despite their ecological value, few animals spark as much controversy as the wolf.
1: I'll admit it, I love animals, and I came out here just to see a wolf. But as I looked more into it, I got deeper into a story about people and politics. So here are two things I learned, and I'll show you how I got here. Hunting wolves is possibly the worst way to deal with the problem. And it is possible to live with these predators in Europe, even as kind of housemates.
2: That's what secret Kenny Kenner does in the German state of Lower Saxony. I paid him a visit at a hotel he runs, whose property overlaps with the territory of a wolf pack of seven.
1: What is your life like, living so close to a wolf?
3: I find it very exciting and very beautiful. I could never have imagined that there would be wolves again in Germany. I was totally surprised when that happened.
2: Currently, there are around 1,600 grey wolves in Germany, mostly in the north, slowly migrating downwards. They're smart animals, almost always avoiding humans, even though they live in landscapes dominated by humans.
4: Oh, there's some scat.
1: It's wolf scat.
4: And you can see a lot of hair.
5: Oh, yes.
4: And bones. Oh. Hair and bones are in there. And it smells like wolf scat.
2: Kenny is part of a group of volunteers that monitors wolf movement for the government. Apart from sniffing around for their excrement, he also has 35 camera traps set up in the forest. One of them caught some very dangerous wildlife approaching. This, he says, is part of keeping track of all the action in the forest and how it is changing as the presence of the wolf affects and benefits the ecosystem.
4: Yeah. White boar.
5: Wow.
4: A big group.
5: So many.
4: Yeah. It's a young one.
5: Oh.
4: Young red deer.
5: Red deer?
4: Yeah.
5: Lovely.
3: When wolves kill other animals, many other animals feed on them. And I know from photo traps that at least 40 species feed on the wolf's kill. So it's a cycle. And wolves are simply a part of it. That was missing before. Now the wolves are coming back. They're taking their place again and serving the ecosystem.
2: Oh. A healthy ecosystem is essential for our survival too, from clean air and to support pollinators that help grow food. The return of the grey wolf in

0: such huge numbers around Western Europe is seen as a great environmental success. But now, things have changed.
1: These are the areas where the wolf bit him, right on the neck.
2: Mm-hmm. And the wolf did that?
1: Yes, the wolf's teeth left a hole here. It caused an infection.
0: 2 months ago, one sheep died and 16 were injured in an attack on this farm. And this is happening more and more.
3: How do you feel about this?
1: Bad, very bad at the moment, because you can't make the animals safe anymore. I say that the animals are actually my animals, they trust me. But they can't do that anymore. That's because the more wolves, the less security for the future. Since we've already had attacks twice this year, I feel like they're increasing rapidly.
0: We were also joined by the vice president of the state's farmers' union.
4: It's not just the money, it's the work, it's what you see and what you think about. If you see your dead animals, you let them grow up, you see how they were born, and then you see how they were killed.
0: Germany's and Europe's farmers' unions were successful in making their displeasure known. The EU law changed this year to downgrade the wolf's protection status. It is still protected, but member states can manage their wolves with more flexibility, including the use of hunting via licenses.
2: Would you personally shoot a wolf?
4: I'm not a hunter, I'm not allowed to do this, but if you don't tell, I will do.
2: And if all the wolves were to be killed, like it happened in Germany 100 years ago, that would make you happy?
4: No. I don't think it's necessary. I think he is also part of the nature, and it should be manageable to let him living here, but I think it has to be on a scale which is acceptable also for us.
0: A few days earlier, before my trip into wolf country, while researching the story in Berlin, I met Dr. Sibylla Klensendorf, a scientist and conservation expert now with the WWF, who is totally against the new law.
5: It was a political decision now, based not on the science. Population numbers were calculated by the Ministry of Environment that we should have a minimum of 279 packs in Germany for long-term survival of the population. We're at 209 right now, so we're actually away from that minimum threshold that they themselves calculated as a minimum.
2: So how did that happen?
5: Politics. You know, it's politicians deciding one thing over their own scientists in the government.
0: After many research meetings, it felt like this is a very emotional story where everybody holds a very strong opinion.
2: So I dug deep into the science, and while population numbers are still somewhat debated, wolf behavior is where it gets really interesting. So here's a case that science makes for why hunting doesn't work. Wolves live in packs of 2 to sometimes over 10, and there are 2 main wolves. They're not called alpha anymore. The scientific term now is mom and dad. Mom and dad are the only wolves that breed, and the other adults are just kind of aunts and uncles that help out. If you shoot either mom or dad, then that changes the rules of the wolf pack. All the other adults can now start breeding, and they do. So for one, you might end up with more wolves in the area where you wanted them gone. The other thing is, look at this map that shows the movement of GPS-tagged wolves in North America. That's how much they each stay in their own territories. So if you kill one wolf, a new stranger wolf might enter a territory with completely new behaviors, which could be a threat to livestock there. And nobody knows exactly why, but some wolves prefer easy, chubby sheep to wild prey. So you might invite a new wolf in with a more dangerous taste than the original wolf.
0: Slovakia actually tried to hunt wolves to manage them and introduced hunting with quotas from 2014. For the next 5 years, up to 56 wolves were killed annually. But studies found this made no significant difference to livestock losses. But Germany and others did say yes to hunting anyway in the EU vote. The wolf has become a larger and larger talking point, with some parties in Germany running ads like this. With tensions and livestock attacks rising, the European Parliament pushed the vote through as an urgent procedure, usually reserved for emergencies. The reduction in protections was fast-tracked.
5: For me, this whole wolf debate is really an indicator of the larger agricultural subsidy debate that's happening and has to be restructured to really support rural areas and small farmers. And the wolf is an easy target to say we're doing something. I would hope that the rules and regulations and science has still a place, that it's evaluated fairly what the status of an endangered species or a protected species is, and then that we together find solutions of how to coexist.
2: I'm going to meet a shepherd who believes that coexistence is possible.
6: They're all staring at me.
2: Hello.
0: This is Stefan Erb, who has learned to live with wolves.
2: Hello. Ah, okay. Aditi.
7: 7 years ago, we started having attacks on the sheep. The wolf was in the herd at night, and it happened repeatedly over a period of 2 years. And finally, there were so many attacks with so many dead sheep that I really didn't want to keep going.
0: He has since adopted shepherd dogs, taking the government up on subsidies and shepherd support schemes that exist in Germany and other EU countries. He says it takes more work than before, though, including training potentially aggressive dogs and staying on top of sheep protection 24/7.
7: They say if there's a problem, you can just use dogs and everything will be fine. Well, it's not that easy, but it is possible. With us, since we've been using dogs, we don't have any dead sheep anymore, even though the wolves are constantly around here.
0: Erb also has electric fences that he puts up every night, which are also paid for by the government. They go a long way, he says, but all these measures are still not completely wolf-proof.
7: We've been fighting for a long time for the funding we need, and it's supposed to come now. We're very happy about that. You won't be able to avoid killing some wolves, because some will learn, for example, to jump over these fences. But a lot of wolves, maybe even most, are likely to accept a well-built electric fence.
0: Back at the Kennels Hotel, guests are gathering to watch the footage of the forest captured over the day. While it's charming to see that a wolf walked the same path you did just a few hours before, I'm also thinking of the fate of the sheep still out there tonight and how they can be protected.
2: It's not just a question of us liking wildlife. It's a question of us needing wildlife for the survival of these forests and our survival that depends on these forests. And to do this, what we really need is to involve the people whose lives are at stake to be a part of the conversation.

0: Slavery has existed across the world for thousands of years. Enslaved people were traded widely, often across continents. From the 16th century onward, millions of Africans were forcibly taken across the Atlantic to the Americas. Though the trade ended long ago, its legacy is still being uncovered today.
1: It looks like a trip into paradise, but the people on board the SeaQuest are scientists, not tourists. Here, about 3 hours west of Rio de Janeiro, lies the wreck of one of Brazil's last slave ships. About 170 years ago, the Camargo sank here, in the Bay of Angra dos Reis. For the past 2 years, an international team of underwater archaeologists has been searching for what remains. We're documenting the wreck, mapping the whole structure, and studying the wood. But working here is extremely

0: difficult. The team takes us underwater to show what they're up against. The Camargo lies just 8 meters below the surface, but visibility is almost zero. The ship is more than 30 meters long. Years ago, a landslide buried it beneath a thick layer of sediment. Down here, diving feels like moving through fog. Most of the work is done by touch. Divers follow guide ropes, slowly and carefully. The camera is wrapped in plastic, just enough to catch brief glimpses of the wreck. You can barely see your hand in front of your face. It's amazing they can work in conditions like this. In a way, the poor visibility protects the wreck. That's why it survived. Using what's essentially an underwater vacuum, they carefully remove layers of sediment. Slowly, the Camargo begins to reveal its story.
1: Archaeology is about telling stories, okay, and making the past come to life again. And in this case, there's so much, it's charged history.
0: For three centuries, Brazil was a hub in the transatlantic slave trade. Nearly 5 million Africans were brought here, far more than the United States. In 1852, the Camargo arrived with about 500 people from Mozambique. The slave trade was already illegal. Archaeologists believe the captain burned and sank the ship to avoid capture. The surviving captives came ashore here and were forced to work as slaves on a nearby plantation. Today, a Quilombola community stands here, a settlement formed by descendants of formerly enslaved Afro-Brazilians. This is where we meet Marilda de Souza Francisco. She says the story of the Camargo has been passed down here for generations. My father used to tell me stories about a ship. I thought he'd made it all up, but now I know it was real. A small memorial marks the site. For people here, the Camargo stands for both suffering and survival. Brazil needs to face its history, especially the history of black people here. Despite how they were brought here, everything they went through, despite the violence and injustice, these black people helped build Brazil. Brazil, Marilda says, has never fully reckoned with its past. She takes us into the forest, to the remains of an old sugarcane distillery. This isn't cement. It's crushed seashells mixed with whale oils. They built this. These machines once ran on human labor. Since slavery ended, they've been left to decay. But Marilda still feels the presence of the people who once labored here. They suffered so much, but we're still here, and we're still telling their story. Today, Brazil has the largest population of people of African descent outside Africa. Quilombos once offered refuge to escaped and freed slaves. Today, many of them have become centers of Afro-Brazilian culture, identity, and resistance. Emerson Ramos is the community's spiritual leader. This is the land of our ancestors, the place where we can finally say it belongs to us. For most of Brazil's history, black people weren't allowed to own land. But here in the Quilombo, we resisted. This land is ours. Emerson also dives at the Camargo. For him, the slave ship is the scene of a crime and a link to his own past. The Camargo is part of my community's story. When I dive there, I feel like I'm exploring my own history. The legacy of slavery is still visible in Brazil today. Black Brazilians are twice as likely to live in poverty. On average, they earn far less and have less access to education. That's why this story is not only about the past. For more than a century, Brazil tried to bury this history, to treat slavery as something finished and forgotten. But we know that's a lie.

The inequality we see in Brazil is rooted in racism, and that continues today. These dives are about more than a shipwreck. With every layer of sand removed here, the Camargo is revealing a history Brazil is still living with today.

0: Protection from deportation. A German pastor offers refugees sanctuary in church.
1: I am saying that people need to be given a real chance.
0: When compassion and immigration policy clash, a balancing act while trying to do the right thing. Church asylum under scrutiny.
2: In 30 minutes.
0: Dreams, desire, the unconscious, and of course, penis envy. Sigmund Freud, the father of psychoanalysis. Was he a genius? Or just an old white man with a couch?
2: Arts Unveiled. In 90 minutes.

0: video diary from the front. An elite Ukrainian soldier battling Russian forces, capturing it all on his phone.
1: They don't spare their people. They just move forward. Once one group is wiped out, another one comes. Some die, but others press on. Eventually, they reach our positions.
0: Will the horrors of war break him?
1: I really want to preserve my soul in a place where everything disappears.
0: Starts June 6th on DW.
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12: Iran suspends indirect talks with the United States as Israel's government orders more strikes on Beirut's southern suburbs. Large numbers of people on the southern fringes of the capital are

fleeing their area. Israel's defense minister warns there will be no calm in Beirut as long as Hezbollah continues its attacks on Israel. And Ethiopians cast ballots in parliamentary and regional elections. The ruling Prosperity Party is expected to win by a large margin. I'm Terry Martin in Berlin. This is DW News.

0: Iran has announced its negotiating team is no longer exchanging messages with Washington through mediators because of Israel's attacks on Lebanon. Israel is pushing deeper into southern Lebanon and said it will target Beirut's southern suburbs, a Hezbollah stronghold. France has called for an emergency meeting of the UN Security Council. Meanwhile, Israel says it will press on with its advance into Lebanon.
1: Following Israeli strikes on Lebanon's south, residents are leaving their villages. Israeli forces have attacked targets far inside the region, saying they are driving out Hezbollah fighters. The Israeli government has also said it intends to continue strikes on the Lebanese capital, Beirut.
2: There will be no situation in which Hezbollah attacks our cities and our citizens while its terrorist headquarters in Beirut remain off limits.
1: Thousands are fleeing Beirut, and for some, it's not the first time.
3: This is the third time we're displaced. Now we're going to the kind people of Tripoli.
1: The fighting between Israel and Hezbollah also affects residents in Israel's north, close to the Lebanese border.
2: It feels as though we need to disappear from here for our lives to return to what they used to be. Work has been reduced to a minimum. Children's education has stopped, schools, kindergartens. We're constantly thinking about where this is heading and what will happen. So there's no doubt that it needs to end and come to a stop.
1: Israel's Defense Minister Israel Katz says that the military is continuing its advance in Lebanon's south.
3: This is to push threats away from the IDF forces and from the residents of Israel, and to turn the Litani area into a zone under IDF security control, free of weapons and terrorists.
1: This has raised fears that Israel could be moving toward a new long-term presence in Lebanon's south. Israel previously maintained a security zone there for 15 years, from 1985 to 2000. Last week, Israel seized the medieval Beaufort Castle, a vantage point overlooking large parts of southern Lebanon and the Golan Heights. France has called for an emergency meeting at the UN Security Council, while the EU is calling on Israel to stop the escalation.
4: The people of Lebanon have already endured immense hardship. They didn't choose this war, and this war is not theirs. The people of Lebanon and Israel have the right to live in peace, security and dignity, free from the threat of renewed conflict.
1: But the danger of new attacks is looming on both sides of the border, and the ceasefire between Israel and Lebanon appears to exist only on paper.
0: A short while ago, I spoke with our Beirut bureau chief, Mohammed Shrete. He told me more about the looming expansion of Israel's military activities in Lebanon.
5: We haven't yet recorded fresh Israeli strikes on Beirut or its southern suburbs, also known as Dahiye. But these threats coming from Israel this morning immediately triggered a state of panic here in Lebanon. Thousands were seen already rushing to flee the southern suburbs of Beirut. It's a Hezbollah stronghold. Hezbollah has support and influence in that area. And that area was heavily targeted by Israel before the April 16 announced ceasefire. Since then, only two Israeli strikes were recorded on Dahiye, and it was reportedly targeting senior Hezbollah officials. Now, the southern suburbs of Beirut are once again marked as new areas for target for Israeli strikes as the confrontation between Israel and Hezbollah escalates in southern Lebanon. This also comes as the Israeli troops advance in the south, deeper and far beyond Israel's so-called yellow line, that's the self-declared buffer zone.

0: Now, Iranian media say that Tehran is suspending indirect negotiations with the U.S. due to Israel's ongoing attacks in Lebanon. What could this mean, Mohammed, for the people on the ground there?
1: Well, we don't exactly know what this means, whether this will have any implications on the situation in Lebanon. It's really unclear. We're hearing that Israel, especially in Israeli media, we're hearing that Israel has the green light from the U.S. to strike Dahiyeh again. And we know that Iran previously said that the April 8th ceasefire deal with the United States included Lebanon, but it didn't. We also know that Iran previously said that it will not engage in any sort of negotiations with the United States if Israel does not stop its attack and bombing campaign in Lebanon, but it did, and it is still negotiating, in fact. So it's not very clear what the Lebanese should expect anything in that respect.
0: All this is happening while a ceasefire is supposed to be in place. Is there any room for diplomacy in this situation, Mohammed?
1: Well, there is no ceasefire in Lebanon. There is only less fire since April 16, while Beirut and areas north of the capital enjoy some sort of calm. The bombardment has remained very intense in the south and in the east of the country, despite all the efforts and diplomatic efforts to end this conflict. In fact, Lebanese and Israeli official delegations are expected to meet tomorrow and Wednesday for the fourth round of talks in Washington. But so far, diplomacy has yielded no or very little progress. Lebanon says it wants a complete cessation of hostilities before engaging in any form of security arrangement with Israel. Lebanese officials argue that Israel's territorial expansion in Lebanon and the intense bombardment are placing the state in a very critical position. Lebanon sees that the escalation is strengthening Hezbollah's argument that diplomacy is failing and that the armed conflict remains the only way to fight Israel and force it out.
0: Mohammed, thank you very much. Our Beirut bureau chief there, Mohammed Shrete. Well, as you mentioned earlier, France is calling for a UN Security Council meeting about the situation in Lebanon. I asked our Brussels correspondent, Rosie Birchard, what to expect from that.
2: Look, I think this is just France trying to send a message that the world is watching here. I think there's a real concern among some that the US may try to strike a deal to end its war with Iran. Remember, the US has elections coming up, that Lebanon could be left out of that and therefore left in the lurch, and that the humanitarian situation could become even worse. This is something we're really seeing France trying to push here. Now, there is no text on the table. There's no resolution to be voted on or adopted at this UN Security Council meeting. And I think the idea is that if there were one which would be calling on Israel to stop its military escalation in Lebanon, that would be vetoed simply by the United States. And I think one other thing to note here is that France is trying to show that it has a role to play. Back in 2024, France did help broker a ceasefire, which was which was supposed to end fighting between Israel and Hezbollah. But now those direct talks between Israel and Lebanon, which were mentioned previously by Mohammed, well, France has been shut out of those. Israel claims that France is in no way a reliable mediator. And France, I think, is trying to show here that it can still try and pull some diplomatic weight. And I think we also really see a hardening in general of France's stance on ties with Israel.
0: So that's what France is doing. What kind of reaction are we seeing from the rest of the EU, Rosie?
2: Well, you know, I asked the EU's foreign affairs spokesperson about this today, and we heard some of his response there. He said the EU calls on Israel to stop its military escalation in Lebanon, to respect Lebanon's territorial integrity and its sovereignty. And it's worth also saying that we've had strong condemnation from European countries against Hezbollah over Hezbollah's attacks on northern Israel. Remember, the EU recognizes the military wing of Hezbollah as a terrorist organization. But I think one of the things the EU is often accused of is speaking with tough words, particularly when it comes to Israel, coming out with strong condemnation, but not really

0: backing those words up with any sort of action.
1: What leverage, Rosie, if any, does the EU have in this situation?
0: Well, look, that really comes down to what I was mentioning there, that there is an idea that the EU on paper has a lot of leverage

0: conflicts across the Middle East. That being said, particularly when it does come to Lebanon, given France's interest there, and it's not an uncontroversial one, France is the former colonial power, it is seen that on this particular conflict, when it comes to Lebanon, unlike the broader conflict in Iran or as what we saw in Gaza, the EU may have something more to say here. And there is discussion of the European Union providing some sort of a mission that could follow up to a UN peacekeeping mission, which is currently in place in southern Lebanon. But that is all very speculative for now.
1: Rosie, thank you very much. Our Brussels correspondent, Rosie Berchard there. Now to Ukraine, where many people have gotten used to living under the constant threat of bombardment. But that's becoming increasingly difficult as Russian forces step up attacks on civilian infrastructure in Ukraine's border communities. DW correspondent Nimisha Jaiswal visited the region and filed this report.
2: Sunday morning in Bohodukhiv, a town in Kharkiv region. Despite the rain, locals have made it to this market to buy their groceries and saplings for the coming planting season. It's a sign of hope. A few weeks ago, many of them had considered fleeing the town for good.
3: Well, of course, my wife and children are afraid, but otherwise, well, I don't know about you, but we're managing well for now.
4: Everyone's got used to it now. Everyone's doing their best to get by and carry on with life. They just find some positive aspects for themselves, a meaning in life.
5: Our city was the best, the coziest, the most peaceful. We thought the war wouldn't reach us. You see how it turned out. But now, as you can see, there's shelling every day, devastation every day. Many people have left. We're all hoping for the best, thinking that peace will come one day.
2: Bohodukhiv lies to the north of Kharkiv, just 20 kilometers from the Russian border. Until recently, it has been relatively calm. Things shifted in April when the town was hit by over 100 drones in 4 days. All the petrol stations were knocked out. We passed at least 6 ourselves. A bank and a cafe in the city center were also hit. As we filmed the damage, another strike nearby.
6: This was a busy Sunday market moments ago, but we just heard a massive bang, and now we can see everybody gathering up their stuff and pulling away quickly.
2: The mood shifts immediately. The center and civilian buildings have been targeted before, so nowhere feels safe. We keep our appointment with Ludmila. She's clearly shaken by the strike we just heard.
4: I was very scared today, really scared, because it's close by. We've been lucky so far. It's been 4 years. There was shelling, but not like this. Everyone just carried on with their lives. It was scary, but not like it is now.
2: She shows us the damage her house suffered in April.
4: I was in the garden when I heard a sound in the sky. A buzzing, whirring sound. It was right across the sky.
2: She says she was lucky to have been outdoors already. Ludmila's husband is on the front lines. Her 18-year-old daughter moved away after the attack, but she plans to stay.
4: I don't want to leave. No, I really don't want to. It's always better at home.
2: And yet, for Natalia, moving to Bohodukhiv to live with her mother feels like the safer bet. This is what is left of Natalia's home, in a village 5 kilometers from the Russian border. She says everything was quiet till earlier this year, but now everyone she knows is being forced to flee.
5: Just in the last, I suppose, 2 or 3 weeks, they've really started shelling so frequently. Houses are burning. Our village used to be such a lovely place. Beautiful, picturesque, green. Everyone was so good-natured. Now, when we meet here, everyone is crying, hugging each other, kissing.

0: like one big family in the village. Everyone knew each other. It's very hard to leave with nowhere to go and nothing to take.
1: Let's get some analysis now from Katerina Stepanenko. She's Russia team lead at the Institute for the Study of War. Welcome to the program. Katerina, Russia is now attacking not just Ukraine's energy infrastructure, but its water and other infrastructure too. Is this just a tactical shift, or does it signal a bigger change in Russia's war strategy?
2: Thank you so much for having me. Yes, Russia has been targeting Ukrainian water infrastructure alongside other targets such as railway infrastructure. There's different explanations for this. The biggest one is that the Russian campaign to destroy Ukraine's energy grid this past winter was not as successful as the Kremlin had anticipated. It did cause significant damage. However, the Kremlin is now trying to find other pressure points to inflict on Ukraine in an effort to break Ukrainians' resilience.
1: So breaking resilience, is that what this is about? What does Russia hope to achieve with these attacks? Is it meant to wear down Ukrainian morale, or is it part of an effort to capture more territory?
2: It's likely part of to destroy Ukrainian morale, and then also in an effort to depopulate certain cities of Ukraine. That is the campaign that the Kremlin has been taking on for several years, and so far, Ukrainian resilience has not been broken.
1: So how well is Ukraine equipped to deal with attacks of this kind on critical infrastructure like water?
2: Unfortunately, Ukraine is not well equipped at this time, specifically against the ballistic threat. There's a shortage of Patriot interceptors. And that remains a significant challenge for Ukraine at this time. Ukraine is better prepared for countering Russian drones, specifically Shahed's, but unfortunately, ballistic missile threat remains a really high challenge for Ukrainian forces.
1: And in terms of like redundancy in the water supply infrastructure, we saw how Ukraine has adapted with the situation regarding energy. But what about water? I mean, can that be replaced as easily as energy?
2: It's all about creating pressure points in Ukraine and also trying to diversify the targets for Russian forces. Ukraine has been better at protecting its energy infrastructure. Now it has to think creatively about how to protect its water infrastructure. Unfortunately, Russia is also pursuing other targets like smaller substations with their guided Shahed drones, which creates an even bigger challenge for Ukrainian mobile air defense groups across the country.
1: Katerina, thank you very much for speaking with us today. That was Katerina Stepanenko from the Institute for the Study of War.
2: Thank you.
1: Polls have closed in Ethiopia, where voters have been choosing more than 500 members of the House of Representatives, as well as regional leaders. The ruling Prosperity Party, which tolerates little opposition, is expected to win by a wide margin. Not everyone is able to vote in Africa's second most populous nation due to the ongoing conflict in the Tigray region.
3: Voters came out early in the Ethiopian capital, Addis Ababa. Long queues began forming before the 6 a.m. opening time, with people keen to make their voices heard.
4: This election allows the people to exercise their right to choose without any external pressure. It's a good thing for both the public and the country.
5: To determine the social and economic destiny of our country in the future, since we are now at a very critical time, to do my part at least, this is why I came this morning.
3: Ethiopians are choosing more than 500 members of the House of Representatives. Those elected will then select the Prime Minister. But only some 50 million people of Ethiopia's estimated population of 130 million are registered to vote. Tensions are high in a landlocked country. No election is taking place in the northern war-torn region of Tigray, and there is only limited voting in the Oromia and Amhara regions, where the government faces ongoing insurgencies. The ruling Prosperity Party is expected to secure a majority of seats in parliament.

0: meaning incumbent Prime Minister Abiy Ahmed is almost certain to stay in his job. After casting his ballot, Ahmed accused opposition forces of trying to undermine public confidence in the election.
1: To prevent the election from being peaceful as planned, Ethiopia's historical enemies have bought and deployed the forces they control and have carried out propaganda. They have tried to make us believe that democratic elections are not possible in Ethiopia.
0: Opposition parties have raised concerns over the vote, alleging they were prevented from actively campaigning.
2: Let's bring in Martin Plott here. He's a senior researcher at King's College London, specializing in conflicts in Africa, particularly the Horn of Africa. Welcome, Martin. What impact is this election in Ethiopia likely to have on tensions in the region?
3: Well, in a sense, the way to look at this election is not so much as an election which will actually decide who is going to be the prime minister or the government, because we're pretty sure that we know who that's going to be. There's going to be no change. But what it could do is to allow Prime Minister Abiy to go ahead with some of his more dramatic plans for the Horn of Africa, which both have been to suggest having a base in Somaliland and possibly even taking parts of the ports of Assab and Massawa in Eritrea. So those are the things that might go ahead. It would also allow him to continue his relationship with some of the militant groups in Sudan.
2: So we're likely to see continuity in terms of the government and perhaps feeling emboldened to carry out bigger projects. Has there been any effective opposition in this election?
3: Not really, because, you know, the Prime Minister doesn't allow opposition. I mean, a number of parties have been banned from participating. In other areas, there are conflicts, like in Tigray, in Amhara region, and parts of Oromia. There really aren't elections going on outside of the cities. Some of the rebel groups are responsible for this, saying that they won't allow people to travel. But, you know, really, the whole process of this election has been to restrict the democratic space, either by reducing the media ability to report on it or preventing parties from participating. So this is really just the token gesture.
2: What do opinion polls in Ethiopia say about voter satisfaction with the current government, Martin? Is there any reliable data?
3: Not really, but I mean, I think in the urban areas, he can be quite popular. In the rural areas, he certainly isn't, because, you know, people are left without a great deal of food. There have been problems. There have been continuing conflict throughout the country, and that has really undermined his popularity outside of the cities. But amongst the elite, they say, well, they have beautiful new roads. They have nice gleaming buildings that have been built, particularly in Addis Ababa. And unless you're some of the poor who have been forced to leave their homes and their businesses to build those new skyscrapers, well, you know, you think things are going fine. But if you're poor, it's not so good.
2: Human rights groups have voiced great concern about this election. How serious are the violations being reported?
3: Well, they have been serious. You know, if you don't allow people to go to the polls, and you prevent them from participating, and you hold out the threat that once these elections are over, there could be conflict with Eritrea, there could be continuing conflict in Sudan, and you know, then the situation is very tense indeed. And people just don't know what to expect once this is over. And I think this is going to be a really important moment, because it gives Prime Minister Abiy the legitimacy that he requires without constraining him in any way.
2: So you mentioned these tensions. It's a mixed picture in terms of voter satisfaction with the government, you say. Is the country bracing for possible violence when the results are announced?
3: I think the violence is likely to come sometime after the election. Because, you know, if Prime Minister Abiy has already mobilized troops, sent them up to the Tigray region in the past, he may get them involved in a war with Eritrea. That is very worrying.

0: People are deeply concerned about that, both in Eritrea and in Ethiopia. It's only been outside powers who've been able to prevent him from doing this. He's also allowed the UAE to put military equipment into Western Ethiopia, which is going to support the groups in the Sudan who are fighting the Sudanese government. And that has also made the situation much worse. So it is a very insecure situation and one that people are worried about. But as I say, the election itself may not be the spark to produce the violence. It is what it allows to happen after the election that could really be worrying.
1: Martin, thank you very much for your insights. That was Martin Plott, senior researcher at King's College London. You are watching DW News from Berlin. You can get all the latest news and information anytime you want on our website at dw.com. On social media, you'll find us on Instagram and YouTube, our handle there at DW News. I'm Terry Martin. Thanks for watching.

0: Protection from deportation. A German pastor offers refugees sanctuary in church.
1: I am saying that people need to be given a real chance.
0: When compassion and immigration policy clash, a balancing act while trying to do the right thing. Church asylum under scrutiny.
2: Next.
0: Dreams, desire, the unconscious, and of course, penis envy. Sigmund Freud, the father of psychoanalysis. Was he a genius? Or just an old white man with a couch?
2: Arts Unveiled. In 60 Minutes.

0: In a world full of noise, when truth becomes a matter of opinion, we believe in the facts, just the facts.
1: It's not about being first. We take the time to understand.
0: Good journalism, it digs where it hurts.
2: This is a daily situation.
3: And it brings clarity to complex issues.
0: This is where we sit.
1: For stories that matter.
3: For the bigger picture.
0: For you.
4: I think it's pretty cool that God doesn't give up and that he keeps calling out louder and louder, even using his hands. Come! The other day I read on social media that all the priests who grant sanctuary in churches should be deported.
5: The controversy over church asylum has really heated up here in Bremen.
6: Bremen's churches offer more sanctuary than any other state and basically attract asylum seekers.
7: The church has no right to say it is exempt from asylum and immigration.

0: immigration law.
1: Asyl und Ausländerrecht aus.
2: It doesn't matter where you're coming from, what you're wearing, what's going on in your head or what's going on in your heart. The invitation is for you. It's always for you. Ah, Aziz is already awake.
3: The church is seen as a safe haven. Aziz has been living here amongst Pastor Anya's congregation since February. She has also granted asylum to two other young Afghans.
2: Would you like some tea?
4: Black tea.
2: Black tea? This one?
4: Yes.
2: Okay. Would you like a pot?
4: Yes.
2: Which color? Green? Blue?
4: Yes, green.
2: Green is good. It stands for hope. Let's hope you can stay.
3: As a teenager, Aziz fled Afghanistan. He lived in Sweden for 9 years and worked as a nurse. Last winter, the Swedish authorities rejected his asylum application. For the 25-year-old, returning to Afghanistan was unimaginable.
2: Where are you sitting? There?
4: Yes.
2: Okay.
3: Aziz decided to flee to Germany, where a Bremen-based organization referred him to Anya's church congregation. The authorities know he lives here.
2: Yesterday it was 35 degrees. That was too hot for me.
4: Yeah, that's really hot.
2: Was that okay for you?
4: No.
2: It was too hot?
4: In Sweden, it's 25 degrees Celsius max in the summer.
2: That's perfect.
4: That's perfect.
2: The most important thing is to take in people who are likely to stay. I believe that if I grant someone asylum, which means they're living here temporarily, I can only do that if I can assume that this person will ultimately be able to stay in Germany. That's my responsibility.
3: Church asylum means bridging the gap. As soon as Aziz has been in Germany for 6 months, he'll be allowed to apply for asylum here. He still has 6 weeks to go.
4: Of course, it's very hard. Sometimes it's boring. But sometimes we play volleyball and we play foosball. There are three of us here, and that's nice.
3: The other two don't want to talk to us. Those from the church congregation who speak with us use only their first names. This is where the three Afghans sleep, 18 square meters, in the former youth room. Their daily life takes place in the basement of the parish hall. For Aziz, exercise is important. He lifts weights 5 times a week. The boundaries of Anya's small Bremen church grounds are also the boundaries of her guests' world. The men spend 6 months here, day and night, with one exception, going shopping.
2: To get out of these four walls for a change. I mean, our garden is big, the church is big, but to be able to walk down the street, see other people, smell different scents, and then, yes, be able to shop here.
4: A very big one.
2: Yes, we want a really big one too.
4: Okay, thanks.
2: Hi, hello. So church asylum is asylum in the church, not with the church. That means there's already an agreement that the authorities always know where the asylum seekers are. So if we said, go wherever you want at times, then that agreement would be void. And I think the agreement is absolutely crucial.
3: The pastor's presence offers Aziz a certain amount of protection outside the church. Without her, he could be picked up by the police and sent back to Sweden. He has no papers for Germany.
2: I saw these pumpkin seeds. Did you want them?
4: Yeah, exactly.
2: Those? And how many? Two? Three?
4: Yeah, two. I can't go out whenever I want.
5: I will.
4: I have to have someone accompany me.
0: Person. Anja, eine Person.
5: Mit, ja, genau. Gleich, so.
6: Gut.
0: Jo.
2: Okay. Good. Okay. Bye.
6: Tschüss.
0: Tschüss.
3: Asylum in the EU is pretty clearly regulated. Under the Dublin Regulation, asylum seekers must file an application in the country where they first entered European territory. If they travel on, for example, to Germany, Germany must send them back. Within 6 months, if the state allows the deadline to pass, the refugees can apply for asylum here. During this time, communities like Anya's may provide sanctuary in churches, an historical privilege that the state does not interfere with, provided the rules are followed.
7: Around 3 in the morning, they come to get him. Bremen police officers, armed with a court order, want to enter the Zion Church to arrest and deport a rejected asylum seeker. The pastor and dozens of others stand in the officer's way, non-violently but resolutely.
8: Gewaltfrei, aber entschlossen.
3: A TV report from December 2024 about a case that changed things. The Federal Office for Migration and Refugees ordered the man be sent back to Finland. And Bremen Senator for the Interior, Ulrich Meurer, called in the police.
9: We did not decide to end church asylum. Rather, we reacted. The conflict we were dealing with had a real-world basis. At the December conference of interior ministers, we addressed this issue. And when I asked how many deportation cases there were in Bremen, the answer was 200. Rhineland-Palatinate and Baden-Württemberg each had 23. So it was clear that we have a problem.
3: In 2024, Bremen ranked first in church asylum cases relative to its population. It's a practice that has existed for more than 40 years. Now it has become a problem. Stefan Luft used to be the press spokesman for various senators from the center-right CDU party. Today he researches migration at the University of Bremen.
9: Citizens expect the state to limit and manage migration. And church asylum contributes to the inefficiency of this very complex, maybe even hyper-complex process. Take last year, when 3,000 people were pulled out of this process. They were first taken into the care of the church. There they can ultimately pursue their asylum proceedings in Germany and remain here. This does not serve the institution of asylum.
2: We can't even get in.
7: Yeah, huge bike.
2: Okay, I'll put the bikes away. Where's the bag? Ah, back there. I'll get the bag. You take the hedge trimmer.
3: Arash is Anya's neighbor. He takes care of the congregation's house and garden. As an 18-year-old, the Afghan also came to Germany via Sweden. He, too, lived here under church asylum, then stayed on after receiving his residence permit.
2: If there's something I need to do, you have to tell me.
7: Yeah, over here with the rake.
2: Just sweep it down?
7: Get it down, exactly.
2: Like this, right?
7: Exactly. It's fun working with our parishioners, and they're very nice. So yes, I'm happy with them.
2: We're happy with you too. You with us and vice versa.
3: Arash is training to be a truck driver while also gardening 2 or 3 times a week.
2: We were talking about the fact that our building superintendent and his wife had quit, and then we had the idea, why not Arash? And that's the first job we were able to arrange for him. It's an official part-time job.
3: The 26-year-old fled his home country because he belongs to the Hazara minority, which is persecuted by the Taliban. Without church asylum, he would have had to go into hiding or return to Afghanistan.
2: We can go harvest the currants.
7: Do they taste good?
2: They're really delicious. Great for making jam.
3: Once a week, Arash's brother gets tutoring at Anya's church. Ramatullah followed his older brother a few years later as an unaccompanied minor refugee.
6: We're still right at the beginning. The goal now is for you to create sentences. Can you read this?
9: I want to do that this weekend. I want to play soccer.
3: The congregation shares the work related to church asylum among themselves. These two women, Thea and Annegret, used to work as teachers.
2: Exactly. What would the entire squares area be if the height and width are each 5?
9: 5 times 5.
2: How much is that exactly?
9: 25.
2: 25? What would you do then?
9: And then we'll subtract.
2: Exactly. So the larger one first, right? 25 minus 9. That gives you
9: 16 square meters.
2: Exactly.
6: I've lived in peace and freedom my whole life. And when I hear what these people have gone through on their journey and the persecution they faced before that, I just feel so sorry for them. And that's why I want to help them get settled here.
2: And almost all of them are highly motivated. They want to get a good education, and they'll be our future workforce, with very few exceptions.
3: Thanks in part to the two women, Ramatullah graduated this summer from a technical school for metalworking. Every Monday afternoon, the community gathers, including former and current residents of the church sanctuary, to play cards. Anya stops by too.
2: How was it?
6: You learn as you go. He has his struggles with it, but he's enthusiastic. He wants to learn. He's determined.
3: Through formal lessons and casual socializing, the community gives refugees the chance to learn German better and thus helps them integrate.
2: We've noticed it's really difficult to get into a language course. You need a temporary residence permit first. Before that, there's nothing. There's no way to work, no way to learn the language, and no real access to a civic education.
3: The waiting period for Anya's church asylum residence is ending. In 3 weeks, two of them will be allowed to apply for asylum in Germany. That's one reason she's meeting Lars Ackermann today.
2: Hello, Lars.
7: Hi, welcome.
2: Thank you.
7: Come on in.
3: Anya wants to talk to him about whether she should take in someone new right away. Everything related to church asylum in the city of Bremen is handled by the Ecumenical Association Zuflucht, meaning refuge.
7: How are things going with your three?
2: They're excited. Their time is almost up. It's Aziz and Suleiman's turn now.
7: In August. Right now, I have no requests from people in Afghanistan.
2: Okay, really?
7: I just got back from vacation, but I'm not aware of any requests at the moment. I'll check with the refugee housing people, but the numbers are going down right now.
2: If we took in someone new, it would be good if they spoke Farsi. We find a common language helps.
3: Lars Ackermann and the Zuflucht Association place asylum seekers with communities like Anya's. He currently receives around 40 inquiries per week.
7: We don't just say, yes, you'll get sanctuary in the church. Instead, we first look into what happened. Why do you need sanctuary there? It's not granted as freely as people assume. We really only grant sanctuary in the church in cases of extreme hardship. That is, if there's severe hardship involved in returning the person to the country they first arrived in.
3: The church congregations handle all the bureaucracy. Importantly, Lars Ackermann writes dossiers to the Federal Office for Migration and Refugees, explaining why these are cases of hardship. Because only cases of hardship qualify for church asylum. He says he will ask around to see if there is anyone who might be eligible for Anya's church asylum.
7: I'll stop by Birkenfeld Street tomorrow and ask around. Then I'll let you know. Have a safe trip home. All the best.
2: You too. See you later.
3: The 52-year-old knows from personal experience what it feels like when boundaries dictate one's life.
2: My old ID. I'm here with this visa application dated 11th of the 11th, 89. I was in the West for the first time 2 days after the wall fell.
3: Anya grew up in East Berlin. That era and the GDR's peaceful revolution shaped her.
2: I think walls should be torn down. I know that borders are important too. I set boundaries in my own life that I don't want to cross. So I'm not saying that nothing matters. But I am saying that people need to be given a real chance.
3: The year 1989 marked a turning point in the life of the then 16-year-old. That was when faith entered her life. After she met a Christian youth group during an Easter trip to the Harz Mountains, she began attending church services regularly in Berlin and joined the church.
2: When I was 20, I was in a very serious car accident. I was hit by a car in Berlin while I was walking and flew over the windscreen. The doctor said, "You can't actually survive an accident like that. It's truly a miracle." And when a doctor speaks of a miracle, that's really something special. And then people started telling me, "We believe God wants you in His service."
3: At age 30, Anya began studying theology. By then, she was already a mother of two. She now has 4 children and 1 grandchild. She has been living and working in her Protestant church congregation in Bremen for 16 years. Sometimes guests come to stay overnight. If they coordinate with Anya, the congregation allows the church asylum residents to have visitors.
10: Hello.
2: Hi. We need some water.
7: To drink.
10: Hello.
2: Drinking glasses. I like those the most.
7: Me too.
3: Aziz's girlfriend has arrived. He and Matilda haven't seen each other in months. In Sweden, the couple live together.
2: What are you cooking, Aziz?
4: Today we're cooking salmon.
2: Salmon? That's not typical of Afghanistan, is it?
4: No, that's a Swedish dish.
2: Swedish food? Matilda's recipe? How cool. I hope you all have a good time. Enjoy your meal.
3: By rejecting his asylum application, Sweden also rescinded Aziz's work permit. He could no longer earn his livelihood. It was a major turning point in the couple's life.
4: I'm very sad. Matilda and I, we've been living together for 2 years now. It's very hard for me. It's as if my body is here and my heart has stayed behind.
3: Sweden is not currently deporting people directly to Afghanistan. The government is counting on rejected asylum seekers leaving the country on their own, just like Aziz did.
10: He had a job, he lived with me, we have a stable economy, everything. He has socialized, he got friends and colleagues, and I mean, we both worked in healthcare, and the colleagues and the patients all loved him. I don't understand what you did wrong.
3: Aziz never wants to return to Afghanistan. He belongs to an ethnic minority that lives in fear of the Taliban.
4: I was afraid that I might eventually be deported to Afghanistan. Then the Taliban could have put me in prison. Or maybe they would have even killed me.
3: The couple has 2 days together, far away from their shared home, from their everyday lives. In 2015, Anya's congregation was asked about church asylum for the first time and declined. It wasn't until 2 years later that they decided, yes, we'll give it a try.
2: Of the people who were with us, all except one stayed here. I don't know if they stayed here because we lost contact. So that's already an indication that what churches do isn't total nonsense, at least.
3: Anya believes church asylum is important. She's still thinking about the December 2024 case of the Somali man who was supposed to be sent back to Finland. Unlike with Aziz, the authorities had processed the Somali man's case.
7: The Federal Office for Migration and Refugees has concluded that the Somali man does not qualify as a hardship case. The peaceful resistance here in the Zion congregation has, for the time being, prevented his deportation from church asylum this morning.
3: This allowed the Somali man to spend 6 months in Germany. After that, he was able to apply for asylum here.
9: With this practice of church asylum, there are obviously also congregations that are trying to thwart this decision. That means that if you manage to keep people here beyond the six-month period, then the Federal Republic has to step in. And that can't work. As I said, it's also incompatible with the agreement made with the major churches.
3: Some congregations in Bremen are refusing to honor the agreements between church leadership and politicians by rejecting the federal government's decisions or those of immigration authorities. Criticism has grown louder in Bremen. The congregations remain silent. Most pastors do not want to speak publicly about the issue.
2: I understand my colleagues, because we're in a situation where various media outlets and social media are targeting people who have fled their homes. Why did we decide to share our perspective? Because we said it's the best way to calmly discuss something that is deeply human. It's always been this way. Even in the Old Testament, there are references to people seeking asylum. I'll wash my hands, then slice the melon so we can snack. Then I'll chop the onions.
3: For the past year and a half, the Farsi-speaking members of the community, Iranians and Afghans, have been coming together to cook and eat.
2: How much garlic?
4: One is enough.
2: A whole one?
4: Yes.
3: Every Sunday afternoon.
4: I also think it's very important that all refugees come here on Sunday. And we don't ask, what is your religion? We say, everyone is welcome. Our arms are open, and the door is open too. This is the house of God.
3: Majid organizes the cooking afternoons. He fled Iran as a Christian and also lived here in church asylum. Now he's studying theology and wants to become a pastor like Anya. Up to 20 people come for the meal, locals and those who have made this their home.
4: Dear God, our Lord Jesus Christ, we thank you for this day and for allowing us to gather here. We pray, Father, for those who are hungry, for those who are homeless, and for refugees who are on the move. In the name of Jesus Christ, Amen. Enjoy your meal.
3: With Church Asylum, Anya and her congregation offer people a sense of belonging and a new home for a limited time. For Aziz, Church Asylum is coming to an end. The 6 months are up.
4: I'm glad. Today, I'm packing my bags and heading to Linden Street.
3: Linden Street, home to Bremen's Center for Asylum Seekers and Refugees. Aziz is moving into a temporary shelter there.
11: Hello, Aziz.
2: Hi, Aziz. Here we go. Have you packed? Everything ready?
4: Yes, I've packed my bag. It's ready.
2: Are you excited? A little bit yes, a little bit no. I'll walk you up to the door and show you which bus to take.
0: Okay.
2: I hope you make it safely to Linden Street and that everything goes well for you.
4: That's okay, yeah.
2: I wish that you'll quickly find a way to settle in here to find a home. Have a safe trip. There's a bus stop back there.
4: Have a nice day, Anya.
11: Bis dann.
0: Bis dann. Tschüss.
11: Tschüss.
2: Some people are really close, and some are far away, and he's one of the close ones. And saying goodbye like this just isn't easy.
3: His old life in Sweden is over. Aziz is hoping for a fresh start in Germany and is now applying for asylum here. Every Sunday at 10 a.m., there's a church service, just like always. But today, it starts out differently, in Farsi.
4: Welcome in the name of our Lord Jesus Christ. Today, with the word of God from the Gospel of Matthew, verse 11:28. Come to me, all you who are weary and burdened, and I will give you rest.
3: God invites us to a new covenant with Him. That is the theme of the service. Inviting and integrating people into a community are guiding principles for Pastor Anya and her congregation.
2: God cares about your well-being, and not just your well-being, but the well-being of all people. The well-being of people in Iran, in Afghanistan, in Syria, in Ukraine, and also the well-being of people in Russia.
3: Church asylum is increasingly under pressure. Congregations like Anya's face criticism from both the media and the public. Politicians and the church have clashed. But here, the pastor keeps doing what she always has, opening her doors.

0: dreams, desire, the unconscious, and of course, penis envy. Sigmund Freud, the father of psychoanalysis. Was he a genius? Or just an old white man with a couch?
1: Arts Unveiled. In 30 minutes. Neighbours with nowhere to live in Berlin. Mani, Bülent,
2: Morning.
1: And Daniel are just three of the city's 50,000 people without housing. How do they get by? The Helmholtzplatz original, the newspaper salesman, the activist. Homeless in Berlin. Close up. In 90 minutes.

0: What happens to societies where women remain invisible? They lose ideas, power, a part of their future. We showcase the daily victories of women. Brave, honest, loud, side by side, deserving to be heard and seen. We share their stories from the female point of view. Together, we see. 24 hours in Young China. Working from dawn till dusk, chasing a career and money?
1: Most just go to work, do their job, and retire.
0: China's youth is saying no thanks.
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0: More self-focused.
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0: And self-determined.
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0: How will this new mindset change the country? 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
6: Iran suspends indirect talks with the United States as Israel orders an attack on southern Beirut. Large numbers of people on the southern fringes of the Lebanese capital are fleeing the area. Israel's defense minister warns there will be no peace in Beirut as long as Hezbollah continues to attack Israel. Also coming up, Ethiopians are electing a new parliament. Why the ruling Prosperity Party is expected to win by a wide margin. I'm Brent Goff in Berlin. DW News starts right now.

0: no longer exchanging messages with Washington through mediators. The Iranian media are citing Israel's ongoing attacks on Lebanon as the obstacle to more negotiations. Now, Israel is pushing deeper into southern Lebanon with ground forces and airstrikes on populated areas. Now the Israeli military plans to target Hezbollah militant sites in southern Beirut, prompting an exodus of civilians from the capital. Israeli officials say the push will continue as long as Iran-backed Hezbollah keeps launching drones and missiles across the Israeli border. The UN Security Council is set to hold an emergency meeting later today to discuss the escalating conflict in Lebanon. All right, joining me now is Balca Baumann, an international security expert who closely tracks military developments and geopolitical risks across the Middle East. It's good to have you with us. I mean, you have been watching these escalations closely. What has changed in the last 24 to 48 hours that makes this moment, in your opinion, more dangerous than what we've seen in the recent past?
1: The ceasefire between Iran and the U.S. has been always very fragile, as there is no detailed conditions or let alone a verification mechanism. But now it's even more dangerous after all these clashes in the Strait of Hormuz and now the stop of indirect negotiations, as a conflict might quickly spiral out of control and misperceptions are very likely. So even though this might be just a tactical move to increase the leverage in negotiations by Iran, it could lead to further escalation.
0: Do you have the impression that Israel is seeing these two conflicts as being connected at this stage? Or do you get the impression that Netanyahu is only looking at the goal of getting rid of Hezbollah?
1: I mean, yes and no. I mean, on the one hand side, the Israeli government always claims it's separated theaters and they have the right to basically continue the fight against Hezbollah. And on the other hand side, I mean, Netanyahu knows very well that he might explode any deal with Iran by escalating in Lebanon. And I think this is also very much his aim, as he's like opposing any deal with Iran. And also, like, it's not in his interest that Trump and Iran have a deal. So I think, yes, he knows that these theaters are connected.
0: Where then does the United States fit into all of this right now? And I'm wondering, is Washington still able to contain this situation?
1: I mean, yes, but especially Donald Trump is facing difficult decisions. I mean, if you want to contain it, then he needs to put pressure on Israel to stop or at least to decrease its attacks in Lebanon and go for a deal that would need big concessions to an Iranian regime that is, of course, brutal to its own citizens and brutal to the region. But this would be the way forward, even though he might then have a deal that very much looks like the JCPOA of Obama. The other way would be to just let go and risk another round of war and exchange of missiles and attacks, which would be dangerous for the whole region. And especially there's no real result in sight. I think militarily there's no real aim that could be achieved in another round. At least that's how I see it.
0: You know, there are reports that Iran could soon launch more missiles to hit targets in the Middle East, and that it could do that because the regime is able to access weapons that it had buried. Now, if this is true, what does this tell us about U.S. claims that the U.S. military was able to completely degrade Tehran's military?
1: I mean, it tells us very much that either there is not a complete picture of the intelligence of Israel and the U.S., which is very likely that there are hidden sites where the Iranian regime has hidden missiles and other materials. Or, I say, what they communicated publicly did not really match with the findings intelligence had and was very much motivated by political agendas of Donald Trump, who wants to declare victory or big success, and which we now see that this success is limited.
0: And I'm wondering, is there really any pressure right now on the regime in Tehran to find some type of peace deal? I mean, they have also said in the last 24 hours that shutting down the Strait of Hormuz is still the option.
1: I mean, the regime sees itself as having the upper hand and negotiating from a very strong position. But in fact, they are faced with a lot of pressure. I mean, the war has like a tremendous cost for the regime and even more for the Iranian people. I mean, the economic situation is really dire. A lot of things are destroyed. Nevertheless, I think the regime is ready to go all in and is ready to put all these costs on the shoulders of the Iranian people. And therefore, I think they are still ready to even close the Strait of Hormuz completely, even if it's detrimental to themselves. And of course, they would need as well a deal that gives sanction relief, that made the frozen assets would be freed. This would help them enormously. This no peace, no war situation in the long term will be dangerous for the regime.
0: Mr. Bellman, we appreciate your time and your insights on what remains a volatile situation tonight. Thank you.
1: Thank you.
0: Well, the polls have closed in Ethiopia, where voters were asked to choose more than 500 members of the House of Representatives, as well as regional leaders in an election. Now, the ruling Prosperity Party, which tolerates little opposition, is expected to win by a wide margin. Now, not everyone was able to vote in Africa's second most populous nation due to the ongoing conflict in the Tigray region.
2: Voters came out early in the Ethiopian capital, Addis Ababa. Long queues began forming before the 6 a.m. opening time, with people keen to make their voices heard.
3: This election allows the people to exercise their right to choose without any external pressure. It's a good thing for both the public and the country.
4: To determine the social and economic destiny of our country in the future, since we are now at a very critical time, to do my part at least. This is why I came this morning.
2: Ethiopians are choosing more than 500 members of the House of Representatives. Those elected will then select the Prime Minister. But only some 50 million people of Ethiopia's estimated population of 130 million are registered to vote. Tensions are high in the landlocked country. No election is taking place in the northern war-torn region of Tigray, and there is only limited voting in the Oromia and Amhara regions, where the government faces ongoing insurgencies. The ruling Prosperity Party is expected to secure a majority of seats in parliament, meaning incumbent Prime Minister Abiy Ahmed is almost certain to stay in his job. After casting his ballot, Ahmed accused opposition forces of trying to undermine public confidence in the election.
4: To prevent the election from being peaceful as planned, Ethiopia's historical enemies have bought and deployed the forces they control and have carried out propaganda. They have tried to make us believe that democratic elections are not possible in Ethiopia.
2: Opposition parties have raised concerns over the vote, alleging they were prevented from actively campaigning.
0: Well, I'm joined now by Sadala Lemon. She is the founder of Addis Standard, one of Ethiopia's leading independent news outlets. She's also a journalist who has chronicled the wars in Ethiopia, as well as the shrinking political space under the current prime minister. Ms. Lemon, it's good to have you with us. We heard there in that report that the prime minister's victory, I mean, it appears virtually assured. So what is this election? I mean, is it a meaningful act of democracy, or are we just seeing some type of public rubber stamping for the prime minister's power?
5: Hi, Brent. Thanks for having me. I'm afraid it's the latter, but it's even more troubling because this is an election that the ruling party is seeking, so to say, an impeded public mandate to be able to proceed with a political project that the prime minister personally ambitions to see in Ethiopia. So this is more of like an attempt to garner legitimacy domestically and also internationally, whereas there are

0: are no fair ground for the opposition, and there is not meaningful involvement by any of the opposition parties in the country, not to mention the conflicts that are happening in many parts of the country.
1: Let me, you know, you use the word legitimacy. How can this election have legitimacy?

0: that this is the second time Tigray regional state is being entirely excluded from a national election. So whereas the ruling party seeks for legitimacy, in reality, in fact, this is yet another election that could further tear the federation apart as we know it. It has done so much damage in the last election, 2021, because it took place in the middle of a very devastating war in the Tigray region, which later on moved to Amhara region and also Afar regions. But it was also very much exclusionary of the rest of the opposition from the center itself, who have boycotted particularly opposition parties in the Oromia, the largest regional state. So this is by far not an election that would give the ruling party the legitimacy, but the ruling party would like to believe that this is an election that would yet again give it the mandate to continue with the political projects that has not produced any cohesion in the country or in the state itself.
1: I want to ask you, too, before our time runs out, you know, the wider conflict around the Red Sea and the Middle East is certainly raising the stakes for this election. Could Ethiopia's internal crisis, could it become part of a much larger regional confrontation?
0: It could in two ways. Number one, I think the ruling party, given how the Ethiopian people are positioned to believe that Ethiopia has a historical right to have a sovereign access to the Red Sea, and that given the numbers that are being produced as registered voters, for example, which has seen a 40% increase from the last number of registered voters, I believe the ruling party will be emboldened now to feel like it has the mandate to pursue its ambition of a sovereign access to the Red Sea. And that would further increase the tensions in the Horn of Africa. It would also increase tensions internally because the election has not been agreed upon by different parts, the rebel groups in Amhara region and in Oromia region do not believe that this is a legitimate election. So it will further polarize the internal political dynamics. So both internally and externally, I believe this election will add more tensions going forward.
1: I've got 30 seconds. We've got to be brief here. What about intimidation and free reporting of this election? What have you and your colleagues, what have you seen?
0: Well, to start with, the opposition did not campaign outside of the capital. In fact, they didn't even campaign inside the capital, except for the opposition that are friendly to the ruling party. The real opposition did not have any chance whatsoever to go and meet their constituencies outside of the capital and also inside the capital. When it comes to the media, Addis Standard magazine that I founded was systematically excluded from reporting on this because the Ethiopian Media Authority revoked its registration. And then the electoral board said, you know, once your registration is revoked, we don't give you the badges that we have applied for 10 journalists. So there has been a lot of intimidation against independent media.
1: Unfortunately, we're out of time, but we appreciate you taking the time to talk with us and allowing us also to get this story out to the world. Thank you.
0: Thanks for having me, Brent.
1: You're watching DW News. We'll be back at the top of the hour with more world news. Hope to see you then.

0: everyone, welcome to The Dip. It is the place to go if you want some spicy sauce on your business, money, and economy stories. I'm Daniel.
1: And I'm Cassandra. This week, Ukraine's war effort has shifted up a gear. For much of the conflict, the focus was on whether Kyiv could get enough weapons from its allies, enough shells, enough air defense, enough money to keep going. But another story has been developing inside Ukraine itself, a fast-moving wartime industry built around drones, data, and software.
0: And Ukrainian drones are getting deeper into Russia all the time, hitting energy sites, air defenses, and military infrastructure as well. Near the front line, the so-called kill zone is expanding too, making it harder and more expensive for Russian forces to move troops and equipment. But it is also an industrial and economic fight. Economic collapse on either side would, of course, mean losing the war, regardless of military strategy or morale on the ground.

0: and both Russia and Ukraine are being pushed to the brink. So to find out more, I spoke to two people who know the combination of military and industry better than anyone else. Natalia Shapoval is from Kyiv School of Economics, and Irina Zabolotna is COO of Brave One, a Ukraine government platform to bring together innovative companies that can be used in the defense of Ukraine. Natalia, I'd like to begin with you. What would you say at the moment is the state of the economic war between Ukraine and Russia?
1: So this year is quite unique because this is the first year when Ukraine has pretty solid commitments for financing of this budget till 2027, till the end of the year, and even already some pre-committed funding from the European Union budget starting from 2028. So at the same time, Russia economy is also the first year where their budget deficit and their external debt is getting so high that it's becoming a question how they're going to finance it. Of course, for some time, Russia going to get this extra revenues because of the oil market and Hormuz Strait, the Iran situation that was there for a while. But fundamentally, they have external debt at $480 billion at approximately $2 trillion GDP. So, and no one gonna lend the money. So Ukraine is in the situation when we have significant debt, but we have commitments from our foreign partners to finance the defense and to finance the budget of Ukraine. And Russia has a gap that they have no symptoms how they're gonna finance it this year and next year. So the balance is shifting.
0: So the increase in oil prices is not enough to help Russia right now? Because I think that's a lot of questions, a question that a lot of people have had.
1: It's not enough. It wasn't enough for the quarter one of this year. So Russian deficit of the budget was $60 billion, and they managed to finance only part of it, like approximately half of it, after making their banks print money, after taking the leftovers of the National Wealth Fund. They still didn't manage to finance it. And even at currently high prices for oil, first they're going to be going down because the situation is getting resolved with Iran. And secondly, in order to finance this year deficit, Russians would need like more than a year of prices for Brent, like $150 a barrel, so pretty high. So even at these high prices, at this context that we have, it's not enough to finance the deficit.
0: Okay, and Irina, I want to move to you now and just give us a snapshot of how important industry is in Ukraine for fighting this war. Obviously, it is important. It does play a key role, but maybe you could make that a bit concrete for us.
2: It's a very good question, and I can talk a lot about it, but Brave One is in charge of innovations and cutting-edge products. And we are talking now about UAVs, UGVs, electronic warfare, AI solutions. And from this standpoint, we understand for this year, Ukraine planned to manufacture more than 7 million different type of drones. And we understand that this amount will be even bigger because we see that Russia is bigger. They have more capacity, they have more people, they have bigger budget, they have a lot of conventional type of weapon. And we understand that we need to work asymmetrically. When we're talking about Brave One and Ukrainian defense ecosystem, it is private market. And we created real like competition in private market to get better product, to get cheaper product, and to have like faster iteration loops in Ukraine. And for now, what I see for the future, very like easy example. We have trouble with Shahids. We have a lot of Iranian drones from Russia. And half year ago and even year ago, we didn't have ecosystem in Ukraine that could cover such a huge threat from the Russian side. What we done, we changed Ukrainian legislation. We talked with Ukrainian market and we said that

0: In this year, we will have huge threat with Iranian drones or Russian drones, Shahids. And for now, we have like more than 100 different manufacturers in Ukraine that produce different type of interceptors. And even for now, we have like 2,000 manufactured interceptors per day, because we understand our future and we trying to have these iterations, feedback loops, and prediction what we will need in the future.
1: Okay, so then maybe you could explain Brave One's role in this and your connection to the government and how you fit into the ecosystem.
0: Yep, Brave One is state-owned fund, but I like to say that we work as a business, and we are like bridge or translator between all important players in this domain. We work with MOD, Ministry of Defense, and MDT, and other ministries which are involved in this process. We work with whole like ecosystem of manufacturers in Ukraine and even abroad. We work with universities, research groups, so we work with battle units. And the main idea, we collecting data, needs, we creating list of priorities, what we should do next, in next year, in next 5 years, in next 10 years. And we have different services that can help each player in this domain to like to have progress in the future.
1: Okay, Natalia, what would you say is the importance of drones in the economic war? And I'm thinking, for example, that these drones can strike key infrastructure in Russia, for example, so oil refineries. So this plays a role at that level as well.
2: Absolutely. So the defense tech and the ecosystem that Irina described, which Brave One supports, it's important for Ukrainian economy and it's important against Russian economy. So why it's important for Ukrainian economy? It's because the defense production right now, it's more than $12 billion as of last year. And the like dual use products and dependence of other industries on this, it's even bigger. So it's a significant proportion of the economy and significant driver, because it is probably the sector of the economy where investors can get really high return on investment. So it's also important against Russian economy, because the deep strikes and you've seen the instances of Russian oil refineries being hit. If we would take, for example, just March, April, that resulted in losses to Russian oil export revenues for $2.2 billion. So the effect on Russian, bottom line is quite significant already now. And we already see that, the most recent deep strikes, they are even more like, going deeper beyond the oil infrastructure. They're getting more precise. So I would say that in the, this year, next year, basically the effect can be much more significant, with hitting more supply chains and the industrial production, because we already have examples of not only oil refineries being hit, but actually production in Russia of critical components for warfare being hit. So that's, I think, indeed, one of the key factors of survivor of Ukraine and Ukrainian economy right now, this innovation and technology.
1: Okay, so Irina, coming back to you on that point of innovation and how to fund it properly. A lot of people have been worried. There's been stories about Ukraine in the past of corruption, and people are worried about how the money is being spent correctly. So first of all, how do you make sure that the money goes to where it's really needed? And also, even if you just look at the practical level, investing in innovation means sometimes you're going to invest in something which fails. You have to try things out and see if they work or not, and test them, and then maybe they don't work out. And of course, you've got then all of these various different companies all over Ukraine who specialize in different things with all kinds of different levels of research. It must be really difficult to then bring all of those together and then decide where actually needs what kind of funding. How on earth do you approach a problem like that?
0: We have

0: have experts from MOD, from general staff. We have information from different sources. Also, Bray1 has supervisory board that approved results of competitions. And we are very transparent, and we have very fast via online application process. And it's important. But when we're talking about next steps, we issued grants, but we have special programs with bank ecosystem in Ukraine. And for sometimes we checking an idea because we have little checks. But when we have huge checks, of course, we asking a prototype that should be, that must be tested in the field. And for the grant program, it's very transparent. That's why we have such a huge demand from our partners to start such a program with Norway, France, Germany, and other countries.
1: Okay.
0: And additionally, we have Bray1 markets and budget from battle units when they can decide what they would like to have. They don't wait like list from MOD. Ukrainian militaries have opportunity to purchase different type of drones by themselves. That's how we reduce corruption in Ukraine. We have new approaches of procurement, and we have very transparent process of grant issuing process.
1: Is the international community doing enough for Ukraine right now?
0: It's enough for support from all the world and Europe when we will stop the war. For now, we need to work together to stop this war and to stop this aggression and threat for civilians in Ukraine. And from my side, I think innovations and new approaches can help Ukraine. And I would like to have more connections with defense primes in Europe. I would like to help them to find new products that can stop deaths of personnel and civil people in Ukraine. And definitely, I would like to share our experience and expertise to avoid such a type of threat in the future in Europe. It's very important to be ready now. And when you're ready now, you can avoid war in the future.
2: This has been a sneak preview of our show, The Dip.
1: And if you want more, all you have to do is scan that QR code that's appearing on your screen right now.
2: But until next time, thanks for watching The Dip.
1: The Dip. See ya.
3: Dreams, desire, the unconscious, and of course, penis envy. Sigmund Freud, the father of psychoanalysis. Was he a genius? Or just an old white man with a couch?
4: Arts Unveiled. Next. Those who know, understand, can have a say, and make the right decisions. DW News on Instagram. Those in the know.

0: If you've ever been interested in psychology, you'll have heard of Sigmund Freud, the founder of psychoanalysis. He changed the world, and he changed us. He got a lot right, but what did he get wrong? And why does Hollywood love him so much? What do you do when you're feeling down? For Sigmund Freud, you'd have to look into the depths of your soul. His breakthrough therapy, psychoanalysis, flipped the world of psychology on its head. His methods are widely practiced, popular even among celebrities.
1: My grandfather was kind of utterly heartless, and he would go, "Those sons of—"
0: On his quest for healing, Freud upended an entire belief system.
2: He destroyed another of man's cherished illusions, the illusion that man is the master of his words and actions.
0: At the very center of Freud's work are so-called drives. It's all about sex and childhood.
3: It's not my mother.
4: The immenses too. So it is his mother.
0: We begin at the end. It's the summer of 1939, and Dr. Sigmund Freud is living in London with his daughter, Anna. It would be his final summer. By his death on September 23rd, he's world famous, a man who sparked a revolution, a source of inspiration for filmmakers to this day.
5: Verbotene Gedanken. Erinnerungen, die wir nicht im Licht sehen wollen. Sie tanzen um uns herum in der Dunkelheit.
0: So what were these Freudian insights? What did he see in the human mind that no scientist before him had? Famously, Freud compared the human psyche to an iceberg. The visible tip dwarfed by the vast body of ice hidden beneath the surface, metaphors for the conscious and the unconscious, the true driver of all we think and do. We visit Freud expert Monika Pesla in Vienna, Freud's adopted home.
6: Through his research into the human unconscious, Freud opened up a completely new self-perception for humanity. He established that people do not act out of free will. The ego is not master of its own house.
2: Freud proved that each one of us has another mind that functions in darkest secrecy and requires our blind obedience, the unconscious.
0: The unconscious. Freud's model of the human psyche marked a historical turning point that resonates to this day. Freud cooked up revolutionary ideas in Vienna's coffee houses over traditional Viennese melange and layer cake. To him, those distinct layers of sponge, cream, and jam served as a perfect symbol of the human psyche. The id, ego, and superego stacked together, constantly interacting. Superego, morality, rules, and society. Ego, the rational, conscious mind. Id, the unconscious engine of drives.
7: Cecily, you are not in a hospital. Where are you? It's a brothel! It's a brothel!
0: Freud's writings achieved global fame. And it all started right here. The physician and analyst lived and worked at Vienna's Berggasse 19 for nearly 50 years. The house was the launch pad for a revolution, masterminded by one man.
8: Where really an intellectual explosion took place.
0: Aaron Wöfling from the Freud Museum emphasizes the enduring cultural influence of Freud's work.
8: So the ideas that were thought of by Sigmund Freud in the study here in this apartment influenced thinking in the 20th century in a much broader sense.
0: Berggasse 19 in Vienna's 9th district is now a museum and a place of pilgrimage. Here, Freud's spirit remains very much alive.
9: Freud was one of the greatest thinkers of the 20th century. I study psychology and have read many of his books. Seeing where he actually wrote them is an incredible experience. I am from Uruguay and work as a psychologist. The entire foundation of basic psychological training in Uruguay is Freudian. That's why visiting this place is a dream come true.
10: Well, it's quite helpful because it showed us a new way of analysing people and finding out more about them in a way that nobody had ever done before.
11: I come from Hong Kong, China. Adore Freud Sigma, and I very adore his consciousness theory.
0: But the question remains, how do we uncover this hidden unconscious? And what are the roles of childhood and trauma? Famously, Freud called dreams the royal road to the unconscious. As a young neurologist, he experimented with hypnosis before evolving it into his theory of dream interpretation.

0: a milestone in the search for the unconscious mind.
1: Das Gründungsdokument der Psychoanalyse.
2: The founding document of psychoanalysis is the interpretation of dreams. Freud found that the function of a dream is to make what is happening in our unconscious mind visible to us.
1: Bewussten sich abspielt, sichtbar zu machen.
3: I can't make out just what sort of a place it was.
0: In Hitchcock's classic thriller Spellbound, dreams play a central, revealing role.
3: It seemed to be a gambling house. But there weren't any walls, just a lot of curtains with eyes painted on them. A man was walking around with a large pair of scissors cutting all the drapes in half.
0: Freud was a physician seeking to heal, but what cures a troubled mind? At the end of the 19th century, he developed an entirely new method, one relying on talking and active listening by the analyst. He called it psychoanalysis.
2: It's a scientific method to investigate and map out the human psyche. At the same time, it serves as a method of healing, a form of therapy.
4: Psychoanalysis really is about understanding how has an individual become the way that they are. It's really something where you have to focus inward, you know, take a moment, take a step back.
2: The analyst works under the assumption that the patient already knows everything, but doesn't know that they know it.
0: But how to access it? In Freud's day, the Vienna Psychoanalytic Society met every Wednesday at Backgasse to refine the method. The only catch? Psychoanalysis takes a long time. Take Woody Allen, for example.
5: 8 years I was on a couch, and 5 years I was allowed to sit up and face him and chat, and it helped me, I think. I don't know.
6: I don't think I wanted to get dressed. The kind of
0: psychoanalysis is traditionally done lying down. But why? The setup is highly specific. Patient on the couch, the analyst sitting at the head of the bed, out of view. With this simple setup, both the man and his couch became enduring icons.
2: It is the ultimate icon of psychoanalysis. It should be understood as a tool, because Freud discovered that speaking should happen in a completely relaxed position. This allows for free association and deep internal focus.
4: You have to really surrender yourself to what comes to mind, what troubles your mind. You really have to be able in psychoanalysis to engage into very deep, very uncomfortable topics.
0: But was Freud the ultimate expert on human nature? Not always. Today, his views on women face heavy criticism. He famously claimed women suffered from penis envy, leading to deep-seated feelings of inferiority and what he called hysterical neuroses.
4: Freud personally certainly subscribed to sexist and misogynist views and language on women, which was in a way typical for his time, but doesn't excuse it.
2: The criticism leveled at Freud regarding his perspective on femininity is entirely justified. Viewing women as inherently deficient because they lack a penis is, of course, completely outdated. At the same time, he was one of the few people who openly condemned the sexual abuse of women as a systemic social ill.
0: Now to Backgasse 35, home to one of Freud's most famous patients, known by the pseudonym Dora. Based on her, Freud developed his notorious study, A Case of Hysteria. We meet Dora's great-granddaughter, Katharina Adler. She wrote a novel about Dora, a woman who eventually fled Sigmund Freud's couch.
2: She did return to him one last time, just to give him a piece of her mind. After that, she carved out her own distinct path within the social limitations of her time.
0: Despite the criticism, what is left of Freud today?
7: Die Faszination bleibt ungebrochen.
2: The fascination is as strong as ever. I believe that the way we think about human nature in the psyche today, it originates with Freud.
0: One thing is certain. Freud remains a historical springboard for psychologists today. Without his work, we would know far less about ourselves. We wouldn't be opening the door to the unconscious. The deep look into our childhood and internal psyche is truly here to stay.
2: Polka dots? Infinity. Japanese artist Yayoi Kusama is 97 years old and at the top of her game, not just on Instagram. Welcome to the cult of Kusama.
8: This is a story of a woman whose life was saved by art. Yayoi Kusama transformed illness into creativity. Her works sell for millions. From an early age, Kusama suffered hallucinations. Everything around her seemed to be covered in dots. It was frightening. So to keep the demons at bay, she painted what she saw. She was only 10 when she drew this portrait.
2: Making art was a great help in my life. I attempted suicide many times, including in New York. I was hospitalized. Creating these images was a great help for my mind.
8: Kusama no longer travels. For 50 years, she has lived voluntarily in a psychiatric clinic in Tokyo, where she still works. Her studio director is in Cologne to speak on her behalf.
2: Kusama has a deep yearning for infinity. She speaks of throwing herself into infinity, of submerging in it. She describes how her life, her thoughts, and everything else thereby become infinite.
8: That sense is captured in the Infinity Mirror Room. To mark its 50th anniversary, the Museum Ludwig in Cologne is dedicating a major exhibition to Kusama. Infinity and repetition are two themes that define her work. She manages to inspire people with her art who know nothing about its background, who are simply drawn to the art itself. But there's a second level. If you dive deeper, you understand that everything emerged from Kusama's own biography. Born in 1929 in Matsumoto, she grew up in a wealthy family. It was a conservative upbringing. Her parents forbade her from becoming an artist, but she drew and painted obsessively, processing her disappointment in images. Screaming Girl from 1952 tells of her anger. In her late 20s, she left for New York. There, she continued to develop her infinity net paintings, huge canvases covered with dots and nets. For Kusama, a way of coping with her hallucinations. The paintings were so unusual that the New York art scene took notice. She began creating soft sculptures, everyday objects covered with hand-sewn phallic protrusions, a way of confronting her fear of sex. In 1963, she exhibited this installation in a New York gallery, a boat covered with fabric phallic shapes. She also wallpapered the floor and walls with the same motif. It's an interesting idea to put all these sexual fears onto a boat and let it row away. By the late 1960s, influenced by the hippie movement, Kusama's art became more political. She organized body painting events to protest the Vietnam War and champion love and sexual liberation. In 1973, she returned to Tokyo, where she turned her hand to pumpkins, covering them with her signature dots. To her, pumpkins are strong, friendly allies that make the world kinder.
2: Let us fight together for a world without nuclear weapons, without war, and without terrorism. Let us fight together for peace.
8: This is what drives Yayoi Kusama. With her powerful art, she spreads beauty in the world and a message of global harmony.
2: Roll up, roll up. Come one, come all. A young lady who conjures forth a dancing chair, a spectacular pas de deux with a piece of furniture.

0: Jana Felicitas, Germany's Queen of Enchantment, has a unique way of combining dance and magic.
1: Essentially, what I do in my work is think about how to get people to believe something that isn't actually really there. And that's beautiful. Creatively, it really gives you a lot of freedom. There are no limits, no rules, no techniques that are either prescribed or forbidden. Every time we develop something, we start from zero. What kind of illusion do I want to create, and how do I achieve it? Don't.

0: Her home is Stuttgart, but she tours frequently. She's been a magician for 8 years, but started out as a dancer.
1: I actually moved to Stuttgart when I was quite young to become a dancer. I trained here and worked in that field for years. One of the projects I performed in was a show by Topaz, an artist and magician from Stuttgart. And that's how I kind of fell in love with it. At some point, while on tour, backstage, I started working on ideas of my own. I kept thinking, what about combining dance and magic?

0: The floating chair came about by chance while searching for a dance partner.
1: The chair just kind of suggested itself. It happened in Rome while we were on tour. That's where the idea was born. We started working on it then and there. Chairs are everywhere, and they all more or less look the same, even though they come in countless colors, shapes, and sizes. But who thinks about that when they sit down? It's such an everyday thing. There's a chair, I'm going to sit on it. The idea that the chair might have a life of its own, and maybe even a desire to move too, that's something I found beautiful.
0: When she warms up backstage, she likes to get a sense of the atmosphere in the room. Her pas de deux with a floating chair has taken her to Las Vegas, where she appeared in the famous Penn and Teller show. Since then, she's toured all over the world.
2: Ja, Felicitas.
0: It took 2 years of finessing to create a perfect harmony between her and the chair, a perfect balance between reality and illusion. What's so refreshing about Jana is that, in a way, she reinvents magic. Her techniques are completely unusual. Even people who work in the field say, wow, how does she do that? Where did she get that idea? It's a blend of her imagination, personality, and perseverance. As an artist, Jana has strong opinions about illusion and truth.
1: When we talk about art, artistic forms, and freedom, it's interesting that dishonesty, if you want to call it that, is part of artistic freedom. I don't find it easy to be dishonest, but if I am, then at least in a visual way that makes people feel good. This is actually the chair's home. I always wanted to see the world. I always wanted to travel, but I didn't really have the opportunity. So magic has shown me the world.
0: She's on the road for half the year, but for now, she and her unique stagecraft are dazzling audiences in Stuttgart.
1: It stretches across South America, home to the largest tropical rainforest on Earth. The landscape of our most vivid imaginings, Amazonia. In Bonn, a new exhibition challenges the clichés. Amazonia, a vast expanse in northern South America spanning 9 countries. A rainforest shrouded in myth and timelessness. Or so the cliché goes.
3: We tend to see Amazon cultures as traditional cultures, as if they don't have history, as if they are the same in time, you know? If indigenous peoples, for example, they use phones, computers, social networks. And so in this exhibition, we wanted to put Amazonian people back in history and showing Amazon as a place of creations.
1: Amazonia is home to more than 350 indigenous groups, and over 300 languages are spoken there. The exhibition in Bonn aims to depict the region and its inhabitants primarily from indigenous perspectives. People like Nivaldo Peru Itapiripe and Kochmara Itapiripe, members of the Apiawa people. Both are in Germany for the first time.
0: We feel very privileged and are deeply grateful for this journey from so far away. For us coming from Brazil, it is a valuable learning experience.
1: It is very, very important for me to bring the experiences we gain here back to our community. Masks play a central role in the exhibition. For the peoples of Amazonia, they have various meanings. Among the Apiawa, masks represent the spirits of enemies killed by their warriors. They feature in an annual village ritual. For many indigenous groups, body painting is another ritual. It functions like its own language, as with the Amplau people. The entire community marks celebrations by painting themselves and have a vast repertoire of patterns and symbols. I'm an expert in body painting. When I paint, I don't use a ruler. I usually work with the stem of the Inajá plant, which is often used for painting. The indigenous art on show also spans painting, photography, and video installations. The exhibition in Bonn is a sensory experience that places people and their art at its center.
4: First
0: of all, we ask for respect for our way of life, for how we relate to our land and our planet. Because our lives are completely connected to nature.
1: Which is why their art and their rituals are also a way of asserting their identity.

0: neighbors with nowhere to live in Berlin. Mani, Bülent,
1: Morning.
0: And Daniel are just three of the city's 50,000 people without housing. How do they get by? The Helmholtzplatz original, the newspaper salesman, the activist. Homeless in Berlin. Close up. In 30 minutes.
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7: And I'm George Okachi.
2: And this is the Baobab. 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

0: A video diary from the front. An elite Ukrainian soldier battling Russian forces, capturing it all on his phone.
1: They don't spare their people, they just move forward. Once one group is wiped out, another one comes. Some die, but others press on. Eventually, they reach our positions.
0: Will the horrors of war break him?
1: I really want to preserve my soul in a place where everything disappears.
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0: What's new? We'll tell you.
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0: What's the story? We have it.
4: Getting a visa is more difficult than finding gold, really.
0: What's it to you?
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0: Be better informed about what's going on. In-depth stories and issues that are being discussed across the continent. DW News Africa, every Friday on DW. They ask questions, they challenge, they expose. But journalism is under threat from violence, censorship, financial pressure, and an aggressive surge in fake news.
6: Journalism gives us perspective. Understanding the world is something we do together. Because together, we see.

Iran suspends indirect talks with the United States as Israel's government orders more strikes on Beirut's southern suburbs. Large numbers of people on the southern fringes of the capital are fleeing the area. Israel's defense minister warns there will be no calm in Beirut as long as Hezbollah continues its attacks on Israel. And the French Navy intercepts an oil tanker coming from Russia in the latest effort to enforce international sanctions against Moscow. I'm Terry Martin in Berlin. This is DW News.

Talks between the U.S. and Iran have stopped. Iran has announced its negotiating team is no longer exchanging messages with Washington through mediators due to Israel's attacks on Lebanon. Israel is pushing deeper into southern Lebanon and said it will target Beirut's southern suburbs, a Hezbollah stronghold. The UN Security Council is set to hold an emergency meeting in the coming hours to discuss the escalating conflict in Lebanon. Meanwhile, Israel says it will press on with its advance in Lebanon.

0: Following Israeli strikes on Lebanon's south, residents are leaving their villages. Israeli forces have attacked targets far inside the region, saying they are driving out Hezbollah fighters. The Israeli government has also said it intends to continue strikes on the Lebanese capital, Beirut.
1: There will be no situation in which Hezbollah attacks our cities and our citizens while its terrorist headquarters in Beirut remain off limits.
0: Thousands are fleeing Beirut, and for some, it's not the first time.
2: This is the third time we're displaced. Now we're going to the kind people of Tripoli.
0: The fighting between Israel and Hezbollah also affects residents in Israel's north, close to the Lebanese border.
1: It feels as though we need to disappear from here for our lives to return to what they used to be. Work has been reduced to a minimum. Children's education has stopped, schools, kindergartens. We're constantly thinking about where this is heading and what will happen. So there's no doubt that it needs to end and come to a stop.
0: Israel's Defense Minister Israel Katz says that the military is continuing its advance in Lebanon's south.
2: This is to push threats away from the IDF forces and from the residents of Israel, and to turn the Litani area into a zone under IDF security control, free of weapons and terrorists.
0: This has raised fears that Israel could be moving toward a new long-term presence in Lebanon's south. Israel previously maintained a security zone there for 15 years, from 1985 to 2000. Last week, Israel seized the medieval Beaufort Castle, a vantage point overlooking large parts of southern Lebanon and the Golan Heights. France has called for an emergency meeting at the UN Security Council, while the EU is calling on Israel to stop the escalation.
3: The people of Lebanon have already endured immense hardship. They didn't choose this war, and this war is not theirs. The people of Lebanon and Israel have the right to live in peace, security and dignity, free from the threat of renewed conflict.
0: But the danger of new attacks is looming on both sides of the border, and the ceasefire between Israel and Lebanon appears to exist only on paper.
4: Let's get some more on this now with Rowena Binti Abdulrazak. She's a lecturer in Middle East history at SOAS London. Good to see you again, Rowena. Iranian media have reported that Tehran is suspending indirect talks with the U.S. because of Israel's military actions in Lebanon. What message do you think Iran is trying to send with this?
5: Thank you so much for having me. Well, it's not surprising. Iran has always tried to link what happens in Lebanon with the negotiations with the U.S., with the ceasefire negotiations that it's trying to sort of have with the U.S. But of course, this has broken down. I think it's not just Lebanon aside. This is also Iran's way in which that it can try and break the negotiations. We know that U.S.-Iranian tensions hasn't really gone away. Over the weekend, U.S. and Iran had been exchanging missiles. A U.S. drone was attacked. Iran attacked a U.S. drone. Iran also attacked a U.S. base in Kuwait. So we know that tensions had not ceased. So even though Iran does want to link what happens in Lebanon with the overall ceasefire between the U.S. and Iran, at the same time, Iran also wants to try and protect its own position. So this is also a way in which Iran can break the impasse in some way that's happening between the negotiators. The negotiations were not really going anywhere anyway. So Iran is also showing that it is able to stop the negotiating process and keep some kind of control and power over the situation.
4: I'm just trying to get a sense of the bigger picture here, because there's a lot in motion right now. Tehran links events in Lebanon to what's happening in the wider region. How do you see it? Is Iran pursuing a broader regional agenda here?
5: Yes, to some extent, it wants to show that it's still able to control events in Lebanon. It has, it wants to link whatever happens with Iran with the wider world. This is very much linked to its own strategy of linking whatever happens to Iran to the global economy, hence also bringing in its ability to close the Straits of Hormuz when it wants to also have some say in what the Houthis do with regards to access to the Red Sea. So clearly, Iran wants to play this wider regional role. But it also sort of reveals the need to have a regional solution. The US-Iranian negotiations cannot happen just bilaterally. We need other stakeholders in the region to also be involved. And I think Iran pulling out of the negotiations because of what's happening in Lebanon reveals that. It's not enough to just have the US and Iran on the negotiating table. It's important to have regional players as well, namely Israel, Lebanon, even the Gulf states as well. So I think this is what Iran wants to show as well, that it's not just a bilateral issue, it's a regional issue.
4: You mentioned the Red Sea and the Houthis. I'm just wondering about shipping routes in the Red Sea. Iran has already shown that it can squeeze the global economy in the Gulf, but could it actually be in a position to shut down shipping through narrow choke points in the Red Sea with the Houthis' help in Yemen?
5: This is possible. The Houthis are quite aligned with Iran, and we do know that the Houthis have restricted access through the Bab al-Mandeb Strait through the Red Sea. So we know that they are capable of doing that, especially after October 7th. They did restrict shipping through that area as a kind of protest against Israel. But we do notice that since the war between the US and Iran, the Houthis have not been mobilized for this yet. Iran may assert control and may assert influence over the Houthis, but that doesn't necessarily mean that the Houthis would act based on what Iran wants. They can still act independently. And so far, we've seen that they haven't closed the strait in kind of protest to what's happening against Iran. So it's realistic. Iran can try and persuade the Houthis to do this in exchange of whatever, but that doesn't necessarily mean that the Houthis will follow.
4: As you say, we're at a bit of an impasse here in this. What prospects do you see for Iran and the U.S. resuming talks and negotiating with each other in good faith to end this crisis?
5: This is very difficult. Even Trump himself has said that maybe stopping negotiations for the moment is a good thing, because it's also tied very much to things like the nuclear issue, which is a very difficult sticking point for both the US and Iran. The US want Iran to stop their enrichment process. Iran doesn't necessarily want to, sees it as part of its sovereign rights to have a nuclear program. So things like that makes it very difficult for negotiations to continue. So having a little bit of a break might not necessarily be a bad thing. It might be a way in which both sides can kind of rethink strategy, rethink what they both want. It's generally regarded that U.S. actions in Iran has not really brought much for the U.S. So this might be an opportunity for the U.S. to rethink, and same with Iran. So both are kind of showing what they're capable of doing and capable of sort of pulling back. But that doesn't necessarily mean they won't return to the negotiating table.
4: Rowena, thank you very much. That was Rowena Binti Abdul Razak, lecturer at SOAS London.
5: Thank you for having me.
4: Well, as we mentioned earlier, France is calling for a UN Security Council meeting about the situation in Lebanon. That's supposed to get underway shortly. I asked our Brussels correspondent, Rosie Berchard, what to expect from that.
6: Look, I think this is just France trying to send a message that the world is watching here. I think there's a real concern among some that the US may try to strike a deal to end its war with Iran. Remember, the US has elections coming up, that Lebanon could be left out of that and therefore left in the lurch, and that the humanitarian situation could become even worse. This is something we're really seeing France trying to push here. Now, there is no text on the table. There's no resolution to be voted on or adopted at this UN Security Council meeting. And I think the idea is that if there were one which would be calling on Israel to stop its military escalation in Lebanon, that would be vetoed simply by the United States. And I think the one other thing to note here is that France is trying to show that it has a role to play. Back in 2024, France did help broker a ceasefire, which was supposed to end fighting between Israel and Hezbollah. But now those

direct talks between Israel and Lebanon, which were mentioned previously by Mohammed. Well, France has been shut out of those. Israel claims that France is in no way a reliable mediator. And France, I think, is trying to show here that it can still try and pull some diplomatic weight. And I think we also really see

0: respect Lebanon's territorial integrity and its sovereignty. And it's worth also saying that we've had strong condemnation from European countries against Hezbollah over Hezbollah's attacks on northern Israel. Remember, the EU recognises the military wing of Hezbollah as a terrorist organisation. But I think one of the things the EU is often accused of is speaking with tough words, particularly when it comes to Israel, coming out with strong condemnation, but not really backing those words up with any sort of action.
1: What leverage, Rosie, if any, does the EU have in this situation?
0: Look, that really comes down to what I was mentioning there, that there is an idea that the EU on paper has a lot of leverage, especially when it comes to the Israeli government in theory, right? The EU is Israel's biggest trading partner, but the European Union as a whole is incredibly divided on how to approach ties with Israel. And those divisions, many critics say, have led the EU to sort of condemn itself to irrelevance when it comes to these conflicts across the Middle East. That being said, particularly when it does come to Lebanon, given France's interest there, and it's not an uncontroversial one. France is the former colonial power. It is seen that on this particular conflict, when it comes to Lebanon, unlike the broader conflict in Iran or as what we saw in Gaza, the EU may have something more to say here. And there is discussion of the European Union providing some sort of a mission that could follow up to a UN peacekeeping mission, which is currently in place in southern Lebanon. But that is all very speculative for now.
1: Rosie, thank you very much. Our Brussels correspondent, Rosie Berchard there. The French Navy has intercepted an oil tanker coming from Russia. This is just the latest move in general efforts to enforce international sanctions against Moscow. French President Emmanuel Macron posted on X that the Tagore was boarded in the Atlantic. The French military released this footage, it says, shows the interdiction more than 700 kilometers off France's west coast. The seizure was conducted with assistance from the United Kingdom. Ukraine's allies are attempting to rein in the so-called shadow fleet of tankers evading sanctions. France has stopped several other vessels over the past year. In March, it worked with Belgium authorities to halt one in the North Sea, seen here. Well, Kremlin spokesman Dmitry Peskov said Russia considers actions like Sunday's seizure to be illegal.
2: We consider such actions illegal. They border on international piracy. We absolutely disagree that they are carried out in full compliance with international law. You know that Russia is taking a number of measures to ensure the safety of its cargo and will continue to do so, taking into account, shall we say, this negative experience.
1: Break this down now with Olaf Bernke. He's Germany director of Rasmussen Global. That's a geopolitical advisory firm. Olaf, does the seizure of this oil tanker signal a shift in the way NATO countries are going after Russia's shadow fleet?
3: Yes, this clearly signals a shift from sanctions on paper to sanctions in practice. This is way overdue, to be very honest. For years, Europe focused very much on listing vessels instead of actually stopping them, which allowed Russia to adapt. But now, finally, this is an important step, but it comes quite late.
1: The Kremlin calls the seizure illegal, saying it borders on piracy. Do such seizures pose a significant legal risk for the countries involved?
3: There is some legal risk, and Russia will use this argument politically, as we have seen, but this is not piracy. It's a much more assertive use of existing legal tools. So these actions are not arbitrary. They rely on maritime law. And for example, when vessels fly under false flag, then you are in a position on international sea that you can intercept here. That's what the French did, and this was also what President Macron actually referred to. The same goes for security features or if you have doubt in your documentation. But the one reason is so we know that more than 200 cargo ships are passing by European borders on a monthly basis, and only for really a handful you can adapt those legal instruments.

0: requirements. So it's the right way, but it's hard actually to implement those legal elements.
1: Well, presumably countries like France and the UK, which was involved in this interception as well, they feel to be on stronger legal footing than they were maybe a few months ago. Do you expect to see similar seizures then going forward?
0: Yeah, I think so. We can see a pattern emerging. The European Council member states already discussed this in October, that they need to change their approach to the shadow fleet. And now finally, from previously isolated individual actions, as we've seen from some states, the Swedes in the Baltic Sea, France also in the Mediterranean Sea. So we now actually see a much more coordinated pattern here, including the United Kingdom. Which is important. And I think this is also to increase the pressure on Moscow here, that Europe is finally, again, it's overdue, finally adapting to Russia's strategy here.
1: And finally, how effective do you think these operations, these seizures could be in disrupting Russia's oil exports?
0: I mean, it will not stop the flow, that's for sure, but it will increase the cost and also increase friction. And I think the reactions from Mr. Peskov we've seen is an indication for this. So you could also see recent statements by Vladimir Putin. So seeing that the Ukraine is maybe not having the upper hand at the battlefront, but at least so you can see that Russia is coming under significant pressure here, and the cost for the war maybe is changing the calculation of Vladimir Putin. We'll see, but this is definitely an overdue step for Europe actually to take action.
1: Olaf, thank you very much for talking with us today. That was Olaf Boernke, Germany Director of Rasmussen Global. Now to Ukraine, where many people have gotten used to living under the constant threat of bombardment. But life, for some, is becoming increasingly difficult as Russian forces step up attacks on civilian infrastructure and border communities. DW correspondent Nimisha Jaiswal visited those border communities and filed this report.
2: Sunday morning in Bohodukhiv, a town in Kharkiv region. Despite the rain, locals have made it to this market to buy their groceries and saplings for the coming planting season. It's a sign of hope. A few weeks ago, many of them had considered fleeing the town for good.
3: Well, of course, my wife and children are afraid, but otherwise, well, I don't know about you, but we're managing well for now.
4: Everyone's got used to it now. Everyone's doing their best to get by and carry on with life. They just find some positive aspects for themselves, a meaning in life.
5: Our city was the best, the coziest, the most peaceful. We thought the war wouldn't reach us. You see how it turned out. But now, as you can see, there's shelling every day, devastation every day. Many people have left. We're all hoping for the best, thinking that peace will come one day.
2: Bohodukhiv lies to the north of Kharkiv, just 20 kilometers from the Russian border. Until recently, it has been relatively calm. Things shifted in April when the town was hit by over 100 drones in 4 days. All the petrol stations were knocked out. We passed at least 6 ourselves. A bank and a cafe in the city center were also hit. As we filmed the damage, another strike nearby.
6: This was a busy Sunday market moments ago, but we just heard a massive bang, and now we can see everybody gathering up their stuff and pulling away quickly.
2: The mood shifts immediately. The center and civilian buildings have been targeted before, so nowhere feels safe. We keep our appointment with Ludmila. She's clearly shaken by the strike we just heard.
4: I was very scared today, really scared, because it's close by. We've been lucky so far. It's been 4 years. There was shelling, but not like this. Everyone just carried on with their lives. It was scary. but not like it is now.
2: She shows us the damage her house suffered in April.
4: I was in the garden when I heard a sound in the sky. A buzzing, whirring sound. It was right across the sky.
2: She says she was lucky to have been outdoors already. Ludmila's husband is on the front lines. Her 18-year-old daughter moved away after the attack, but she plans to stay.
4: I don't want to leave. No, I really don't want to. It's always better at home.
2: And yet, for Natalia, moving to Bohodukhiv to live with her mother feels like the safer bet. This is what is left of Natalia's home, in a village 5 kilometers from the Russian border. She says everything was quiet till earlier this year, but now everyone she knows is being forced to flee.
5: Just in the last, I suppose, 2 or 3 weeks, they've really started shelling so frequently. Houses are burning. Our village used to be such a lovely place. Beautiful, picturesque, green. Everyone was so good-natured. Now, when we meet here, everyone is crying, hugging each other, kissing. We were like one big family in the village. Everyone knew each other. It's very hard to leave with nowhere to go and nothing to take.
1: Polls have closed in Ethiopia, where voters have been choosing more than 500 members of the House of Representatives, as well as regional leaders. The ruling Prosperity Party, which tolerates little opposition, is expected to win by a wide margin. Not everyone was able to vote in Africa's second most populous nation due to ongoing tensions in the Tigray region.
7: Voters came out early in the Ethiopian capital, Addis Ababa. Long queues began forming before the 6 a.m. opening time, with people keen to make their voices heard.
8: This election allows the people to exercise their right to choose without any external pressure. It's a good thing for both the public and the country.
9: To determine the social and economic destiny of our country in the future, since we are now at a very critical time, to do my part at least, this is why I came this morning.
7: Ethiopians are choosing more than 500 members of the House of Representatives. Those elected will then select the Prime Minister. But only some 50 million people of Ethiopia's estimated population of 130 million are registered to vote. Tensions are high in a landlocked country. No election is taking place in the northern war-torn region of Tigray, and there is only limited voting in the Oromia and Amhara regions, where the government faces ongoing insurgencies. The ruling Prosperity Party is expected to secure a majority of seats in parliament, meaning incumbent Prime Minister Abiy Ahmed is almost certain to stay in his job. After casting his ballot, Ahmed accused opposition forces of trying to undermine public confidence in the election.
9: To prevent the election from being peaceful as planned, Ethiopia's historical enemies have bought and deployed the forces they control and have carried out propaganda. They have tried to make us believe that democratic elections are not possible in Ethiopia.
7: Opposition parties have raised concerns over the vote, alleging they were prevented from actively campaigning.
1: You're watching DW News from Berlin. Just a reminder of our top stories this hour. Iran has announced its negotiating team is no longer exchanging messages with Washington through mediators due to Israel's attacks on Lebanon. Israel's government ordered more strikes on Beirut's southern suburbs. Large numbers of residents of Beirut's southern suburbs are fleeing the area. And the French Navy has intercepted an oil tanker under international sanctions. The tanker was traveling from Russia. French President Emmanuel Macron announced the seizure in a post on X, saying France received support from the United Kingdom. The French military released this footage showing the interdiction more than 700 kilometers

0: Neighbors with nowhere to live in Berlin. Mani, Bülent, and Daniel are just three of the city's 50,000 people without housing. How do they get by? The Helmholtzplatz original, the newspaper salesman, the activist. Homeless in Berlin. Close up. Next.
1: Every week, under the shade of the Baobab,
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4: They must be diverted in the parliament.
5: An obvious case of repossession.
1: But this isn't just talk.
2: This is where important questions are asked.
1: And answered.
2: You are responsible to tell me that.
1: I am Mimi Mefonewu.
6: And I'm George Okachi.
1: And this is the Baobab. No spins, no filters, just the facts.
0: In 60 minutes,

0: 24 hours in Young China. 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China's youth is breaking with traditions and expectations and living its own version of the Chinese dream. How will this new mindset change the country? The Chinese Dream starts June 3rd on DW.
1: SAF is the most important tool that we have.
2: So SAF can be used across different geographies.
3: The real challenge with SAF
1: continues to be an incredibly scarce source.
0: Wait, what the heck are SAFs? 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
4: Modern. Betteln ist nicht für mich also.
5: Begging's not my style. I see this as work. Would you like a paper?
6: Each day, they struggle for survival and acceptance.
5: Some people want to lock homeless people in a cellar and throw away the key.
6: In Berlin, more and more people find themselves living on the streets. How would you describe your life?
7: It's a disaster. I'm forced to do this because I have nothing.
6: How do they deal with everyday life?
7: A photo? Okay. Can you take my picture?
6: How can they end the cycle of homelessness?
8: That apartment's gone already. That one too.
6: Three people tell their stories.
9: What do you need, Bülent?
5: A t-shirt.
9: What size?
5: Medium.
9: It's soft. What else?
5: Some socks. And if possible, some trousers.
6: Bülent has been homeless for 3 years.
9: This jacket should fit.
6: The Straßenfeger emergency shelter has become his safe haven.
9: You're all set.
5: I'll take them to my room.
6: But Bülent is only able to stay here for 10 nights at a time. Then he has to leave again.
5: This is everything I own. A rucksack and some clothes. It's not much. This needs a wash, but it's my favorite sweater. The slogan is just brilliant. I don't speak English very well, but I was told the translation is something like, I'm running away from my problems.
6: Are you?
5: Well, in a way, lots of people run away from their problems because they're just too big to solve.
6: Bülent is now 49 and grew up in Berlin. The problems that led to homelessness started when he was young.
5: My father was an alcoholic. He treated us pretty badly, so I had quite a difficult childhood. Now I've got no one left. I'm all on my own.
6: He's found work through Straßenfeger, the charity that runs the emergency shelter. The organization also publishes a bi-monthly magazine. Bülent is helping one of the social workers, Stephen, as the new copies arrive. Bülent is especially excited about this issue.
5: There's an interview with me in there. I've been waiting to see it.
6: The magazine dedicates a whole page to Bülent, who's been selling copies for the last 2 years.
9: We're running out of space.
7: This is the last box, though.
9: It gives people their dignity back. One thing that's important to them is that it's not begging. They have something to offer people. And it brings a bit of normality and structure, which is also important.
5: I need 20 magazines.
6: Bülent pays 50 cents per magazine. He sells them for €2.50.
9: That's 10.
6: He lives on the profit he makes.
9: And then another 10.
5: So I've bought 20 copies. Hopefully I'll be lucky enough to sell them all tomorrow. That's what I'm hoping. let's see how tomorrow goes.
6: Is that an ambitious target?
5: The most I've ever sold in a day was 6 magazines. So if I can shift 20, I'll be breaking my own record. It's quite a high bar, but I'm definitely going to give it a go.
6: He hopes that his interview will be a selling point.
7: Come over this way. Let's go into the sun for a bit. The sun's always good. This is my friend Anua. Say hello.
6: Mani is going about his morning routine, warming up after a night where the temperature was about 0 degrees Celsius.
7: It's the same as every morning. It never gets boring here. It's still empty, but people will show up later. You really never know what's going to happen here.
6: Mani is 40 and says he grew up in this neighborhood. He first pitched his tent here about 6 years ago. How would you describe your life?
7: It's a disaster, but I don't let it show. I don't go around complaining about it, because that wouldn't change anything. You just have to find a way through and make the best of things. Good to see you. How are you? There's a cardboard box over there with beer in it. Could you bring another one? Thanks a lot. He's an old friend of mine. No, not there, Marcel, on the other side. Marcel with double L. Better if I go get it myself. He won't find it. The orange one. Help yourself. Everything's a bit of a mess, I have to say. I need to tidy up. Everything's gotten messy in the cold weather.
6: The long Berlin winter has taken its toll on his tent.
7: I don't sleep there anymore. Lately, I've been sleeping here. I've got 2 sleeping bags and this really soft pillow. I wrap myself up and I try to last through the night. But thank God it's not so cold anymore. I have to get into survival mode a bit, like a Boy Scout, cooking and keeping myself warm.

0: warm. The Firebolt is multi-purpose in that sense. Unfortunately, people complain a lot about the smoke. Hey, what can you do?
1: Authorities have repeatedly cleared away his campsite, partly because of complaints from residents in the increasingly affluent neighbourhood. Manny himself would love to live differently.
0: An apartment doesn't have to be a palace. It can be simple, with four walls just like everyone else has. A bath, a little bed, a stove. So you can wash yourself and cook food.
1: But he's not optimistic about his chances on the housing market.
0: If a landlord asked me where I last lived, I couldn't say number one Helmholtzplatz, a park bench. If they knew I'd been on the streets, they'd never take me.
1: The number of homeless people in Berlin has been rising for years, partly because of a severe housing shortage. Daniel is raising awareness about the problem.
2: This looks great.
1: He was evicted from his apartment after falling behind on his rent.
2: Today's a kind of sarcastic celebration, because at 7 a.m. 6 years ago, I had to hand over the keys to the apartment I'd lived in for 36 years.
1: Daniel is turning this anniversary into a demonstration, raising awareness about homelessness and remembering those who have died on the streets.
2: Hi, I'm Daniel. You're very welcome. It's free for all artists.
1: Daniel hopes his story will show people how quickly somebody can fall into homelessness.
2: Excuse me, can I talk to you about homeless people? Excuse me, are you interested in supporting the homeless? Hi there, can I speak to you for a moment? I can see you're interested in what we're doing. Today we're raising awareness about poverty and homelessness. It can happen to anyone. You're still pretty young. You probably know that the rents just keep going up and up. Are you interested in homelessness? Why not? It could happen to anyone. This is Berlin.
1: Daniel's eviction led him to become politically active. 6 years on, he still doesn't have a permanent apartment, despite having a part-time job.
2: My one wish is to get an apartment as soon as possible. Otherwise, I'm perfectly happy.
1: Two of Manny's neighbours have come over for a late breakfast.
0: Hey, Laura. Hey, Sebastian. How's it going?
1: Sebastian practices alternative medicine, and Laura is a student.
0: Oh, look at that.
3: A fried egg cooked on both sides with dino nuggets. I didn't have any bacon. Are you hungry yet?
0: No. I still need to warm up.
2: How about a coffee?
0: Yes. The chair's a bit dirty, but it'll do.
1: Initially, they were hesitant, but for the last few months, Sebastian and Laura have been coming here regularly.
3: It's really nice. The atmosphere here is always different. You meet new people, and each time we get to know Manny a bit more and become his friend. It's lovely to know how he likes to eat his eggs. Or what his favorite band is, or whatever.
2: In the beginning, I came here with a sense of pity. But straight away, I realized that was wrong. Nobody here needs that. Respect is much better. It completely changed my perspective.
3: Manny, would you like some cream?
0: Please.
1: If there's conflict between Manny and local residents, Laura and Sebastian are able to mediate.
2: Our dream is that neither group will see the other as outsiders, not the homeless people or the residents.
1: But not everyone feels that way. Homeless people have been living in this park for decades. But the neighborhood is changing, and plenty of residents don't want them or people with

0: substance abuse problems hanging around. Mani's been banned from the supermarket across the square. In the cafe opposite, opinions are divided.
1: For a long time, I've avoided this area. You often see aggressive altercations between the men, shouting and arguing.
2: As a woman, it can feel a bit unsafe at night.
3: It's kind of part of the vibe in Berlin. They've been here on the square for quite a while. The way they sit around their fire looks quite romantic.
1: I'd say they're part of everyday life here. As long as he doesn't start a wildfire, which has happened in the past, and as long as he doesn't get too many of his friends to join, I think it's something we can deal with. After all, these people need to have somewhere to go.
0: Bülent is hoping to break his record by selling 20 magazines today.
4: Morning. Morning. Morning.
5: Would you like a copy of the new issue? There's a story about me in there. Let me know what you think. $2.50. Have a great day.
0: He's off to a good start. Selling the magazines is his only source of income.
5: Begging's not my style. I don't want to bother people. I see this as work. I'm friendly and nice, and if someone does make a donation, of course I don't say no. Thank you. Have a lovely day. Would you like one?
1: Thank you.
0: Bülent doesn't receive any social security benefits. He doesn't even have health insurance.
5: I do things with a smile so that people smile back. Sometimes it works, sometimes they ignore me. Hi there.
6: Want a coffee?
5: That'd be great, thank you. Here's a pram. It's polite to say thank you. I'm not necessarily expecting people to give me anything, but you can at least say thank you. Sadly, that's something lots of people have forgotten. Some people don't treat you differently whether you're homeless or not. They just treat you like a human being. And then there are the ones who look at you as if they've seen a monster and immediately turn away.
6: Milk and sugar's in there.
5: All right, thank you.
6: And here's a pastry, too.
5: Would you like a copy? There's an interview with me in there. Have a read. Have a good day.
0: Bülent isn't supposed to sell right outside the door because that's private property. The building management has also told him he's not allowed to open the door for people because they say it damages the automatic mechanism. But he does it anyway, so he's been banned from the premises. He now has to stay behind the line of paving stones.
2: Some money for the magazine.
5: Thank you.
2: Did you tell them I gave you a lottery ticket? Did you win?
5: Sadly, no.
2: We often do that. I always cross my fingers that the right person will win.
5: She's become almost like my mum. She's always helping me out.
2: I don't go over the top. Sometimes at the end of the month, I tell him that money's a bit tight and he says, no problem. He often gets treated in a negative way. They chase him away and say he's not allowed to stand there. People insult him and that's not right. Once I wanted to buy him a haircut because his hair was so long. I paid for it, but the guy threw the money at his feet and said, go get your haircut somewhere else.
5: I was very, very sad that day. I almost cried. Because I don't smell bad. I'm cleanly dressed, and it'd be nice if I could be treated like a human being. How's it going? Have you eaten? Do you want some food?
4: Yeah.
5: It's a pastry.

0: 1, 2, 4, 6, 8, 9. My current record is 6.
1: Neun Stück. Mein Rekord war ja bis jetzt auf 6.
0: I'll keep my hopes up because I'd love to sell them all today.
2: He has another 2 hours to sell his remaining copies. Meanwhile, at the square in Prenzlauer Berg, Manny has lost something very important.
3: My tax ID number. Where can it be?
2: As of this year, he needs a bank account to get social security payments. But he can't open an account without his tax number.
3: I've got this. Look, I don't know if it's the same thing.
2: All he finds is a letter about health insurance.
4: But I can just call them.
5: Yeah.
4: And ask for the tax number, right?
3: If they'll tell you over the phone, let's go over here.
2: It's worth a try.
4: Let's give it a go. Hello, I'm calling for a friend who's sitting beside me. We'd like to ask for his tax ID number. Sure, I'll hand you over.
3: Hello. Things are a bit chaotic here right now. I can't find anything. The bank needs my tax ID number. I'm hoping you can tell me what it is. Cool, okay, just a moment. Do you have a pen and paper? Please read it slowly. Okay, yeah, let's go. 7, 6, correct? Okay, good. Right, tax ID underneath it.
2: He also wants to replace his lost health insurance card.
3: Can I order a new card? You need a picture. Okay, just a moment. Can you take a photo of me in front of our white background? It doesn't have to be nice. Just a bit like a biometric photo. Could you take one and send it to her?
4: Maybe over there, behind that parking sign?
3: That's beige.
4: But beige or white, it doesn't make a difference. Shall we do it?
3: Let's go to a building with a white wall. We'll be right back. Take the picture.
4: Got it.
3: Then you write first name, last name, my date of birth, and then send it.
2: With Laura's help, Manny's managed to get over some bureaucratic hurdles. Daniel still feels the pain of being evicted a few years ago.
6: Before that, I hadn't smoked for 13 years. Then came the eviction, and then the pandemic, and living in shelters. You're just stuck in that room. I started smoking again like crazy.
2: For nearly a year now, he's been living in a 40 square meter social housing apartment. But it's only temporary.
6: Here's the kitchen, small but nice. I'm going to make a honey sandwich. I haven't properly settled in yet. Everything's just thrown together, and lots of things are just plastic, but it's way better than the shelter. I can take a shower and then just walk naked through the kitchen or go straight to bed, no problem. I can't do that in a shelter.
2: Although he's glad to have the apartment, it doesn't compare to having a permanent home.
6: I can stay here for 6 months. Then I have to reapply. Social services then have to approve it. And the caseworker also has to want to help you. If you don't play along with their system, for example, if you're argumentative or if you have depression and you're not coping, then they can say the arrangement isn't working. Then you have to move out of the apartment and you end up back in a shelter.
2: Daniel lives in constant fear of ending up in one of them again. He wants to regain his independence.
7: So,
6: okay, let's have a look. Every day I check the apartment listings.
2: How many

0: applications do you think you've sent?
1: In total? Let me think. It's been about 4.5 years, so probably at least 6,000, give or take.
0: He's only been invited to an apartment viewing about 60 times.
1: Here's a listing for a rental. The address is Tempelhofer Damm. Looks good. I'm going to apply.
0: Daniel works part-time at a social welfare organisation. He also gets social security payments. His budget for monthly rent is 500 euros.
1: I'll go back to the listing page. Oh, it's already been taken down. That means I can't apply anymore. Let's see when it was posted. Today at 12:49 p.m. And they took it down 12 minutes later. Probably because in those 12 minutes about 2,000 people applied. That one's gone too. No one chooses to be homeless. If someone doesn't want to go into a shelter, it's because there are four strangers in one room. One might be an alcoholic, the other a heroin addict, and the third someone with aggression problems. And then you come in as a newcomer, and you have to live with those three. It's stressful.
0: How was that for your mental health?
1: Well, it was... I need to take a break, because I'm repeating myself.
0: You're not.
1: I am. I'm repeating myself. Dead. I wanted to take my own life. That's how I felt. I can't keep doing this. It's too much.

0: Sunny has settled into his evening routine.
1: Can't even see the game or the Sugar Ray fight. The bill collectors, they ring my phone and scare my wife when I'm not home. Got a bum education.
2: Don't mess around. I just asked you to sit down. Everything that happens here is my fault.
0: As host, Money feels responsible. He doesn't want any trouble.
2: Alcohol isn't a solution, but it calms you down and eases the pain. The problems don't go away, but it numbs you and helps you handle things. When everyone's drunk, it's easier to talk. It'd be harder if everyone else was drinking and I was sober. Everyone should be on the same level. How long will we be here? Until everyone falls down drunk. No, I'm joking.
0: Bulent's finally done for the day.
3: Time to knock off.
4: Hi.
3: How's it going? I need some new magazines.
4: I was just about to ask.
3: Yeah, so I managed to shift 18 of them.
4: Wow. Well, we're here. Come on over.
3: Okay, I will.
0: Time to take stock.
3: This is what I made today. Let me count it.
0: How much do you usually make?
3: Usually I make about 15 or 20 euros a day. 30, 35, 40, 50, 70. Oh, I haven't made this much in a long time.
0: Are you happy?
3: Yes. I can extend my cell phone flat rate for 15 euros, buy some toiletries, and have a nice meal later. It's nice to be able to afford things without having to ask anyone for something. This was a good day.
0: Bulent often spends his afternoons alone in the park, partly so that he can steer clear of

0: drugs and alcohol.
1: His mind is up.
2: There are people who hang out by the supermarket, but they're not what I'd call friends.
1: Time partner, time friend. Familie.
2: Family. That's what I miss. When you think about it, you get sad. I might laugh outside the supermarket, but I very rarely feel like that when I'm on my own. My goal is simple. To live the life I actually want to live. With an apartment and maybe a modest job. Just a normal life. With health insurance and friends. I want to be the actual Bülent.
1: Bülent sein, der Bülent ist.
2: Not the homeless Bülent.
1: Und nicht der obdachlose Bülent.
3: At least we're still alive. We're still alive. And that's a good thing. You just have to keep going. Keep up the fight. And never give up.

0: every week under the shade of the baobab.
1: There is a heated debate.
2: Change our traditionality.
3: They must be diverted in the parliament.
4: An obvious case of repossession.
0: But this isn't just talk.
1: This is where important questions are asked
0: and answered.
1: You are responsible to tell me that.
0: I am Mimi Mefoneu.
1: And I'm George Okachi.
0: And this is the Baobab. No spins, no filters, just the facts.
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1: This is DW News, and these are our top stories. Residents are fleeing Beirut's southern suburb of Dahiya after Israel warned Monday that it would resume strikes on the Hezbollah stronghold. The neighborhood had been largely spared since April. Israel and Hezbollah have blamed each other for repeated ceasefire violations as Israeli forces push deeper into Lebanon. Iran and the United States have exchanged fire as talks to extend their ceasefire drag on. The U.S. said it bombed Iranian military targets at the weekend. In retaliation, Iran said it launched an attack on a U.S. airbase. Shortly after, Kuwait sounded sirens as it activated air defenses against a barrage of Iranian drones and missiles. French naval forces seized an oil tanker in the Atlantic Ocean suspected of being part of Russia's sanctioned Shadow Fleet. France has now intercepted several vessels as part of its effort to enforce restriction on Russian oil sales triggered by its war in Ukraine. Kremlin spokesman Dmitry Peskov said Monday that Russia considered the interception illegal.

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5: Sunday morning in Bohodukhiv, a town in Kharkiv region. Despite the rain, locals have made it to this market to buy their groceries and saplings for the coming planting season. It's a sign of hope. A few weeks ago, many of them had considered fleeing the town for good.
6: Well, of course, my wife and children are afraid, but otherwise, well, I don't know about you, but we're managing well for now.
7: Everyone's got used to it now. Everyone's doing their best to get by and carry on with life. They just find some positive aspects for themselves, a meaning in life.
8: Our city was the best, the coziest, the most peaceful. We thought the war wouldn't reach us. You see how it turned out. But now, as you can see, there's shelling every day, devastation every day. Many people have left. We're all hoping for the best, thinking that peace will come one day.
5: Bohodukhiv lies to the north of Kharkiv, just 20 kilometers from the Russian border. Until recently, it has been relatively calm. Things shifted in April when the town was hit by over 100 drones in 4 days. All the petrol stations were knocked out. We passed at least 6 ourselves. A bank and a cafe in the city center were also hit. As we filmed the damage, another strike nearby.
9: This was a busy Sunday market moments ago, but we just heard a massive bang, and now we can see everybody gathering up their stuff and pulling away quickly.
5: The mood shifts immediately. The center and civilian buildings have been targeted before, so nowhere feels safe. We keep our appointment with Ludmila. She's clearly shaken by the strike we just heard.
7: I was very scared today, really scared, because it's close by. We've been lucky so far. It's been 4 years. There was shelling, but not like this. Everyone just carried on with their lives. It was scary, but not like it is now.
5: She shows us the damage her house suffered in April.
7: I was in the garden when I heard a sound in the sky. A buzzing, whirring sound. It was right across the sky.
5: She says she was lucky to have been outdoors already. Ludmila's husband is on the front lines. Her 18-year-old daughter moved away after the attack, but she plans to stay.
7: I don't want to leave. No, I really don't want to. It's always better at home.
5: An hour later, another strike. This time, we see where it hit. A perfume shop. Shop owner Artur was here 30 minutes ago.
10: While I was working, planes started arriving in the city. There had already been 3 or 4 arrivals. I just realized I had to leave. I closed the shop and left. And just a couple of minutes ago, I got a call.
5: And yet, for Natalia, moving to Bohodukhiv to live with her mother feels like the safer bet. This is what is left of Natalia's home, in a village 5 kilometers from the Russian border. She says everything was quiet till earlier this year, but now everyone she knows is being forced to flee.
8: Just in the last, I suppose, 2 or 3 weeks, they've really started shelling so frequently. Houses are burning. Our village used to be such a lovely place. Beautiful, picturesque, green. Everyone was so good-natured. Now, when we meet here, everyone is crying, hugging each other, kissing. We were like one big family in the village. Everyone knew each other. It's very hard to leave with nowhere to go and nothing to take.
5: Natalia insists her village has no military installations. What she describes fits a pattern. Russian strikes on homes and villages and on civilian infrastructure in towns, making these Ukrainian-controlled territories

0: livable. These attacks have brought the small town of Pechenihi into focus. It lies about 40 kilometers from the fighting in Vovchansk in the north and Kupiansk in the east. In 2022, Russian forces had come up right to the outskirts of Pechenihi. Though it's a town of just 5,000 people, it matters as it is home to critical infrastructure. The footage you're about to see has been cropped and restricted for security reasons.
1: We're at the Pechenihi Reservoir that has been repeatedly attacked by the Russians. The most recent attack was only a month ago when 6 guided aerial bombs were dropped here. Now, this reservoir supplies water to over 1 million people in Kharkiv, and Ukraine called this attack an act of ecocide.
0: The attacks came days after Ukrainian President Volodymyr Zelensky warned that Russia is likely to ramp up strikes on water infrastructure.
2: When the liberation was underway in the autumn of 2022, they wanted to destroy it so that the water would flood part of the Kharkiv region and leave the city of Kharkiv without drinking water, and so that there would be flooding here and our troops wouldn't advance any further.
0: Signs of the heavy assault on Pechenihi dot the streets of the small town. But Yuri Marinenko tells us that the pressure has definitely increased. He's confident the dam is well defended, but they're also prepared for all eventualities.
2: For some time now, here in Pechenihi, there have been evacuation plans listing the streets, families and house numbers that will be affected by the flooding. And first and foremost, God forbid anything happens, it will be horrific here. Although not all of Pechenihi itself will be flooded, there are specific streets and specific houses from which people will need to be evacuated urgently.
0: It's not just major reservoirs under threat. Most Ukrainian towns and cities depend on a centralized water supply system, many already aging before the war. Further damage and incessant attacks in frontline towns make repairs impossible. Izium was liberated from Russian occupation in 2022. It now lies about 30 kilometers from the front line and is a critical link in the supply chain. That is well within the range of Russian FPVs. As attacks intensify, the city is setting up new drone nets. In these conditions, Yuri is responsible for ensuring the quality of Izium's water.
3: There were difficulties at first. There were a lot of broken pipes throughout the network. I myself returned to Izium in April 2023. We had to restore the pipelines, the pumping stations, the power grid, everything.
0: They've come up with an unusual solution to keep the water drinkable, chlorine tablets.
3: 1 tablet is for disinfecting 10 cubic meters of water. The pumping station currently supplies around 5,000 cubic meters a day. In the summer, it will be around 7,000 cubic meters a day.
0: These are normally used by hikers or are found in emergency kits. But Yuri has been using these for years for the city's supply.
3: Things have gotten worse now. It's cutting us off from everything. The voltage, the lack of power supply, and some technical issues with the chlorination unit. The tablets are our lifeline right now.
0: Pouring a solution of 60 chlorine tablets into the city's supply, 3 to 4 times a day, is currently easier than trying to carry out extensive repairs under constant fire and power outages. Elsewhere, NGOs are stepping in to support frontline towns with water supplies under pressure. The town of Zarozhne lies roughly 30 kilometers from heavy fighting in Vovchansk. Its main water supply was damaged during earlier attacks. This fits the norm of centralized water supplies across Ukraine, and the consequences of it being knocked out completely can be dire.
4: Immediately, a very large proportion of the population is at risk of being left without even basic hygiene facilities.

0: communities. This is why centralization is needed, precisely to break down these micro-networks. This applies to water, electricity and heating.
1: East SOS is among a group of NGOs supporting frontline towns to set up autonomous wells. Generators help solve for power

0: You can have a look. This beauty also needs water, you understand? Well, I enjoy doing this.
1: Her water supply was disrupted for 6 weeks, so she keeps backups handy.
0: It's just in case there's no electricity. I'm storing rainwater, in case there's no water for a long time. Earlier, I didn't even think about it. When you have all the comforts, you don't even think about it.
1: The rumble of glide bombs rings out regularly here, like a distant thunder. Ludmila says she has no intention to leave. It's what we've repeatedly heard in every city we've visited. Despite the circumstances, there's nowhere else to go, and home is home. But there's also a quiet resignation. If things keep getting worse, the choice may be taken away from them.
2: Let me.
3: You know what no one ever taught us how to talk about?
4: Yes.
3: Love, sex, relationship.
5: People say it's an adjustment. It's not an adjustment. It's a new life.
3: This season, we're going deeper.
6: It doesn't happen to me. If I feel like that on an occasion, I'll masturbate.
7: Exactly.
3: No shame, no filters. Just honest conversations about what we really think, but rarely get to say out loud. I'm Lisa Mangaldas, and I'm back with a brand new season of Love Matters.
7: You don't have to say shame, shame.
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0: and welcome to The Dip. It is the place to go if you want some spicy sauce on your business, money, and economy stories. I'm Daniel.
1: And I'm Cassandra. This week, Ukraine's war effort has shifted up a gear. For much of the conflict, the focus was on whether Kyiv could get enough weapons from its allies, enough shells, enough air defense, enough money to keep going. But another story has been developing inside Ukraine itself, a fast-moving wartime industry built around drones, data, and software.
0: And Ukrainian drones are getting deeper into Russia all the time, hitting energy sites, air defenses, and military infrastructure as well. Near the front line, the so-called kill zone is expanding too, making it harder and more expensive for Russian forces to move troops and equipment. But it is also an industrial and economic fight. Economic collapse on either side would, of course, mean losing the war, regardless of military strategy or morale on the ground. And both Russia and Ukraine are being pushed to the brink. So to find out more, I spoke to two people who know the combination of military and industry better than anyone else. Natalia Shapoval is from Kyiv School of Economics, and Irina Zabolotna is COO of Brave One, a Ukraine government platform to bring together innovative companies that can be used in the defense of Ukraine. Natalia, I'd like to begin with you. What would you say at the moment is the state of the economic war between Ukraine and Russia?
2: So this year is quite unique because this is the first year when Ukraine has pretty solid commitments for financing of this budget till 2027, till the end of the year, and even already some pre-committed funding from the European Union budget starting from 2028. So at the same time, Russia economy is also the first year where their budget deficit and their external debt is getting so high that it's becoming a question how they're going to finance it. Of course, for some time, Russia going to get this extra revenues because of the oil market and Hormuz Strait, the Iran situation that was there for a while. But fundamentally, they have external debt at 480 billion at approximately 2 trillion GDP. So, and no one gonna lend the money. So Ukraine is in the situation when we have significant debt, but we have commitments from our foreign partners to finance the defense and to finance the budget of Ukraine. And Russia has a gap that they have no symptoms how they're gonna finance it this year and next year. So the balance is shifting.

0: the increase in oil prices is not enough to help Russia right now? Because I think that's a lot of questions, a question that a lot of people have had.
1: It's not enough. It wasn't enough for the quarter one of this year. So Russian deficit of the budget was 60 billion, and they managed to finance only part of it, like approximately half of it, after making their banks print money, after taking the leftovers of the National Wealth Fund. They still didn't manage to finance it. And even at currently high prices for oil, first, they're going to be going down because the situation is getting resolved with Iran. And secondly, in order to finance this year deficit, Russians would need like more than a year of prices for Brent, like $150 a barrel, so pretty high. So even at these high prices, at this context that we have, it's not enough to finance the deficit.
0: Okay, and Irina, I want to move to you now and just give us a snapshot of how important industry is in Ukraine for fighting this war. Obviously, it is important. It does play a key role, but maybe you could make that a bit concrete for us.
2: It's a very good question, and I can talk a lot about it, but Bryvann is in charge of innovations and cutting-edge products. And we are talking now about UAVs, UGVs, electronic warfare, AI solutions. And from this standpoint, we understand for this year, Ukraine planned to manufacture more than 7 million different type of drones. And we understand that this amount will be even bigger because we see that Russia is bigger. They have more capacity, they have more people, they have bigger budget, they have a lot of conventional type of weapon. And we understand that we need to work asymmetrically. When we're talking about Bryvann and Ukrainian defense ecosystem, it is private market. And we created real like competition in private market to get better product, to get cheaper product, and to have like faster iteration loops in Ukraine. And for now, what I see for the future, very like easy example. We have trouble with Shahids. We have a lot of Iranian drones from Russia. And half year ago and even a year ago, we didn't have ecosystem in Ukraine that could cover such a huge threat from the Russian side. What we done, we changed Ukrainian legislation, we talked with Ukrainian market, and we said that in this year, we will have huge threat with Iranian drones or Russian drones, Shahids. And for now, we have like more than 100 different manufacturers in Ukraine that produce different type of interceptors. And even for now, we have like 2,000 manufactured interceptors per day because we understand our future and we trying to have these iterations, feedback loops, and prediction what we will need in the future.
0: Okay, so then maybe you could explain Bryvann's role in this and your connection to the government and how you fit into the ecosystem.
2: Yep, Bryvann is state-owned fund, but I like to say that we work as a business and we are like bridge or translator between all important players in this domain. We work with MOD, Ministry of Defense, and MDT and other ministries which are involved in this process. We work with whole like ecosystem of manufacturers in Ukraine and even abroad. We work with universities, research groups, so we work with battle units. And the main idea, we collecting data, needs, we creating list of priorities, what we should do next year, in next 5 years, in next 10 years. And we have different services that can help each player in this domain to like to have progress in the future.
0: Okay, Natalia, what would you say is the importance of drones in the economic war? And I'm thinking, for example, that these drones can strike key infrastructure in Russia, for example.

0: oils or oil refineries. So this plays a role at that level as well.
1: Absolutely. So the defense tech and the ecosystem that Irina described, which Brave1 supports, it's important for Ukrainian economy and it's important against Russian economy. So why it's important for Ukrainian economy? It's because the defense production right now, it's more than $12 billion as of last year. And the like dual use products and dependence of other industries on this, it's even bigger. So it's a significant proportion of the economy and significant driver, because it is probably the sector of the economy where investors can get really high return on investment. So it's also important against Russian economy, because the deep strikes and you've seen the instances of Russian oil refineries being hit. If we would take, for example, just March, April, that resulted in losses to Russian oil export revenues for $2.2 billion. So the effect on Russian, you know, bottom line is quite significant already now. And we already see that, you know, the most recent deep strikes, they are even more like, you know, going deeper beyond the oil infrastructure. They're getting more precise. So I would say that in the, you know, this year, next year, basically the effect can be much more significant with hitting more supply chains and the industrial production, because we already have examples of not only oil refineries being hit, but actually production in Russia of critical components for warfare being hit. So that's, I think, yeah, indeed, one of the key factors of survivor of Ukraine and Ukrainian economy right now, this innovation and technology.
0: Okay, so Irina, coming back to you on that point of innovation and how to fund it properly. A lot of people have been worried. There's been stories about Ukraine in the past of corruption, and people are worried about how the money is being spent correctly. So first of all, how do you make sure that the money goes to where it's really needed? And also, even if you just look at the practical level, investing in innovation means sometimes you're going to invest in something which fails. You have to try things out and see if they work or not, and test them, and then maybe they don't work out. And of course, you've got then all of these various different companies all over Ukraine who specialize in different things with all kinds of different levels of research. It must be really difficult to then bring all of those together and then decide where actually needs what kind of funding. How on earth do you approach a problem like that?
2: We have experts from MOD, from general staff. We have information from different sources. Also, Brave1 has supervisory board that approved results of competitions. And we are very transparent, and we have very fast via online application process. And it's important. But when we're talking about next steps, we issued grants, but we have special programs with bank ecosystem in Ukraine. And for sometimes we check in an idea because we have little checks. But when we have huge checks, of course, we asking a prototype that should be, that must be tested in a field. And for the grant program, it's very transparent. That's why we have such a huge demand from our partners to start such a program with Norway, France, Germany, and other countries. Okay. And additionally, we have Brave1 markets and budget from battle units when they can decide what they would like to have. They don't wait like list from MOD. Ukrainian militaries have opportunity to purchase different type of drones by themselves. That's how we reduce corruption in Ukraine. We have new approaches of procurement, and we have very transparent process of grant issuing process.
0: Is the international community doing enough for Ukraine right now?
2: It's enough for support from all the world and Europe when we will stop the war. For now, we need to work together to stop this war and to stop this aggression and threat for civilians in Ukraine. And from my side, I think innovations and new approaches can

0: help Ukraine. And I would like to have more connections with defense primes in Europe. I would like to help them to find new products that can stop deaths of personnel and civil people in Ukraine. And definitely, I would like to share our experience and expertise to avoid such a type of threat in the future in Europe. It's very important to be ready now, and when you're ready now, you can avoid war in the future.
1: This has been a sneak preview of our show, The Dip.
2: And if you want more, all you have to do is scan that QR code that's appearing on your screen right now.
1: But until next time, thanks for watching The Dip.
2: The Dip.

0: every week under the shade of the baobab.
1: There is a heated debate.
2: Change our traditionality.
3: They must be diverted in the parliament.
4: An obvious case of repossession.
0: But this isn't just talk.
1: This is where important questions are asked.
0: And answered.
1: You are responsible to tell me that.
0: I am Mimi Mefo-Neu.
1: And I'm George Okachi.
0: And this is the Baobab. No spins, no filters, just the facts.
5: Next.
6: Welcome to the land of boundless potential, the new India. It's young, dynamic, unstoppable, but also facing poverty, environmental challenges, and a crumbling infrastructure. India, economic miracle or mirage? What does its future look like?
5: In 2 hours.
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8: South Africa or South African citizens will not be complaining about foreigners coming into their country if there's evidence, there's a proof that everybody in the country is legitimately right to be in the country.
1: And there it is, the official line. But sorry, not everyone is convinced that illegal migration alone explains the machetes, the burning of shops, and the chance of foreigners must go. That's far too convenient an excuse.
0: And hold on, let's not dismiss it so quickly. South Africa's international relations minister sat right here under the Baobab and told us that his country is facing a structural migration crisis. So mix that a little bit with 32% unemployment, collapsing service delivery and struggling economy, and you get a pressure cooker. The question here is, who lit the match?
1: Some say the match was lit by politicians who needed a scapegoat. But let's be honest, government condemnation of these attacks are not stopping anything on the ground. Listen to this.
9: Now, why are they cautioning their citizens to continue staying in South Africa and be safe? If they are not safe in South Africa, they must caution them to go and hop to the next country or come back home. Don't caution them to stay here.
0: That's an inflammatory statement, no doubt, but we cannot continue to pretend it doesn't reflect what many ordinary South Africans are feeling today.
1: You don't solve a problem by deporting your neighbors. You solve it by fixing your economy, prosecuting corrupt officials, and reforming a broken border system.
8: The approach that some South Africans are using in their quest to solve the problem, that is where we believe is a challenge.
0: And that is the heart of it. Pretoria says that it has a finalized national action plan to combat racism, xenophobia, and intolerance. But plans on paper will not protect a shopkeeper in Soweto tonight.
1: Meanwhile, other African governments are sounding the alarm. Ghana has already begun repatriating hundreds of its citizens. Nigeria, Malawi, and Zimbabwe have issued advisories. So today, let's move past the noise.
0: And we are asking harder questions. What's the root cause of what is happening in South Africa? Who is failing whom? And what does a real working solution look like for South Africans and for migrants? That's what we are unpacking today under the Baobab. Hi, George. What's your battery level today?
1: I would say 80, but I fear it may go down.
0: Mine is 50. I'm hoping that it should be going up.
1: Okay, all right.
0: You are going down, I'm going up.
1: Yeah, it's it doesn't have to be like
0: it,
1: that.
0: It maybe. Always has to be like that.
1: Okay, but tell me, why are you at 50 today?
0: I'm at 50 today. I saw a lot of comments. Last week, we received the foreign minister.

0: of South Africa, mm-hmm. Ronald Lamola, and the discussion was centered around whether Africans are actually safe in South Africa.
1: Yes, yes.
0: And we saw, you know, diverse reactions.
1: And today, before we get into today's topic and also today's guest, let's dive into the comments. And of course, this is in honor of what you're telling us on our social media. Yeah, so I will begin first of all with Darlington Machila 6745. That is how you call yourself. You say failed Africans are so quick to label South Africans as xenophobic, but they never reprimanded their fellow Africans when they are committing atrocities in South Africa.
0: There's also this one from Wiseman who says that the minister is so far removed from the lived experiences of ordinary South Africans on the ground. And a Wiseman goes ahead to add that we know why we are saying illegal immigrants must leave, and we will not be intimidated by the government from standing up for ourselves.
1: Interesting indeed. Another one from Redeemed by Christ says, if Africans feel unsafe in South Africa, they are. Now they must go home to safety or to other countries where they can feel safe. South Africa and its streets belongs to the people of South Africa. South Africa is for South Africans.
0: I mean, you can say leadership has failed in terms of, you know, delivery, fulfillment of promises. Mm-hmm. But to say that an African is a failure, it goes beyond just, you know, asking for, you know, limited crimes in South Africa, asking for job opportunities. It seems to be deeper than what we think, George.
1: I mean, those are raw, unfiltered, and frankly troubling, you know, comments if you were to assess them, but they are respected. Hello and a very warm welcome to Under the Baobab. My name is George Okachi.
0: And I am Mimi Mefoneo. I thought you were not going to introduce yourself. And on this show, we make sure that we unpack the biggest issues happening in Africa. We also make complex issues personal.
1: Yes, we do that every week. We demand accountability from policymakers, leaders, and experts shaping our continent and your voices, as we've demonstrated, sits at the center of this table. Keep those comments coming on our YouTube page, DW Africa.
0: Today, we are delivering exactly what people ask when we were looking at the comments. Because yes, when people saw that we had interviewed the Foreign Affairs Minister of South Africa, they were asking, why don't you also interview our own officials?
1: Yes.
0: So we decided to speak to Ghana's High Commissioner to Pretoria. His name is His Excellency Benjamin Kwashi. Mm-hmm. It was a very insightful discussion, Judge.
1: Yes, he is here today to respond directly to South Africa's government and to answer the burning questions you raised after our last week's episode.
0: Right. And, George, I should say that Minister Lamola, during the discussion that we had last week, he was saying that South Africa is currently dealing with what he described as structural migration crisis. Mm-hmm. And he insisted that other African nations must fix their own economic governance failures, mm-hmm. Rather than, you know, blaming South Africa and the South African citizens.
1: Yes, he was really doubling on those points, and some have called it a convenient deflection. And that's also my view, because while Pretoria rolls out anti-xenophobia peace plans, vigilante groups like Operation Dudula Mimi issuing ultimatums on the streets, and they are saying by June 3rd, what they are demanding should happen. I can't even state whatever they are saying.
0: And you know that now we have the March and March movement that is, you know, all over South Africa at the moment. We even saw some members attacking our own very correspondent also in South Africa just recently. So when you sat down with the High Commissioner, how did you read what was his reading of what is going on in South Africa? Because he is in South Africa, right? Mm-hmm, mm-hmm. So we want to know what he thinks about what is going on.
1: I started by asking him what he believes is the true root cause of these anti-migration, or rather migrant tensions.
2: Minister Lamola, it's brilliant. He's spot on when he says that a lot of Africans migrate into this country. I'm sure that South African citizens will not be complaining about foreigners coming into their country if there's evidence, there's a proof that everybody in the country is legitimately right to be in the country. If that was the case, wouldn't be having a challenge.
3: Your Excellency, Minister Lamola did not focus much on illegal migration, but rather what he described as a migration burden for South Africa. And I think I will play this clip to frame the concern.
4: As we speak today, South Africa is the host to the largest migrant population in the African continent of, in the world of African

0: migrants. And South Africa is today facing challenges or economic growth, that the economy that has not been growing. And because of this contestation of resources, it has led to what you have now seen, the attacks against foreign nationals, particularly of the African population.
1: Now, in that context, make me understand the imbalance in migration patterns. Ghana, your country with over 35 million people, has more than 15,000 nationals in South Africa, and potentially even 100,000 if undocumented cases are considered, while South Africans in Ghana are around 3,000 to 4,000. Is this pattern fair and sustainable from, you know, South Africa's perspective?
2: Well, let me clarify this. There are no 100,000 Ghanaians in South Africa. We are not up to 20,000 even in South Africa. Two, there are 3,000 plus South Africans living in Ghana, working and integrated to the Ghanaian community. When you look at the foreign direct investment that comes from Ghana to South Africa, just in the month of February 2026, South Africa made close to 689 million rands. Ask yourself, how much did Ghana make from South Africa during the same period of February? Ghana made close to 2.9 million. So there's a trade gap of close to about 637 million rands. Now, when you want to talk about less resources in a country, you should also look at the foreign direct investment that comes from that country into your jurisdiction as well. I think that if you look at the trade imbalance between Ghana and South Africa, the beneficiary is South Africa. We are not using that to say that economically there are no challenges. Economically, there are challenges. How do we arrest these challenges? The 15,000 Ghanaians that are in this country, the almost 15,000 Ghanaians that are in this country, most of them are here to work. What kind of work are they doing? Most of them are into the beautician businesses. The notion that foreigners are taking away jobs of South Africans is one that will be allaying the fears of the ordinary South African people, because we've moved with this notion several times to say people are taking their jobs and they cannot get any work to do. Then it becomes a failure on the system, not on the issue of migration.
1: Again, here is another clip from South Africa's international relations minister.
0: In Ghana, in particular, they've got laws that reserve particular sectors of the economy for Ghanaian nationals. Hair salons and so forth cannot be done by a foreign national. Nationals cannot participate in. South Africa does not have such laws.
1: How do you respond to that?
2: I can name 1, 2, 3, 4, more than 5, 10 South African businesses in Ghana that are the same as the beautician businesses that the Ghanaian ordinary person does in South Africa. I need just one business owner in Ghana who is a South African that can come out now and point out that the same treatment that people are treating our people in South Africa is being meted out to them in Ghana. I just need one example. If you can give us one example, we would withdraw this stance that we have, because the Ghanaian person knows that if you have a South African working in your country, doesn't mean that that person is taking all the economic opportunities that you have.
1: Yeah, but if we look strictly at numbers, Ambassador, the gap remains quite strong. You would want to agree with me. Why are thousands of Ghanaians moving south for opportunity while South Africa's presence in Ghana is not that much?
2: I'm happy you are talking about the numbers, but you are not talking about the nominal figures I've just given you in terms of foreign direct investment that comes into both countries. I was wishing that you were going to ask me that, how come Ghana only gains 2.9 million rands when South Africa gains 670 something million rands in a month?
1: But I mean, trade imbalance is a factor. Some would find that economic justification for migration as flawed, Ambassador. But make me understand.
2: These are questions that you have to ask.
1: Because
2: the Ghanaian business person or the South African business person has all the backings of the legal regime in Ghana when it comes to businesses. We don't have it in this country. I can name South Africans in Ghana who are using what we call the Ghana card. The Ghana card is a form of identification that lets you do a lot of things in Ghana. South Africans have it. Most of our people, the 15,000 plus people that are in this country, you can tell categorically that almost 50-60% 80% of them are people who came into this country legally. Their permits or their visas had expired. They have gone to apply for a renewal. The renewal has not been given.
3: Interesting about the Ghanaian card.
4: Yes.
3: Yes, even South Africans have it.
4: Mm-hmm.
3: He is also, arguing that Ghana actually injects hundreds of millions of rands into the South African

0: an economy, which is like some sort of a win-win kind of a thing. It's not like Ghana is taking anything from South Africa. It's, you know, it's an exchange.
1: Yeah, yeah. He demonstrated that, of course, Ghana is contributing heavily through foreign direct investment to South Africa's economy. And therefore, the argument that the economy is struggling doesn't maybe hold to why there is the hate against Ghanaians living in South Africa. And that is where I have the pushback, Nili. Economists will tell us that the trade deficits push people away from home. Say, if Ghana imports from South Africa but can't export its own manufactured goods, that means jobs at home are shrinking.
0: It's really something, you know, very interesting that you've just raised. And you're saying that people aren't moving because of spreadsheets. They are moving because of, you know, because of capital. They want to spread around the continent and, you know, be have access to some of these opportunities.
1: Yes.
0: Isn't that what you're saying?
1: That is precisely what I'm saying. And the imbalance, roughly, we're saying 15,000 Ghanaians in South Africa versus only 3,000 South Africans in Ghana, isn't, you know, a corporate investment story. It's ordinary people chasing opportunities. Their home economies have failed to provide.
0: But these are a lot of numbers, George.
1: Definitely.
0: I can't deal with this for a very long time. That is why we need to a little bit, you know, lighten the mood and try to see who the ambassador is when he's not talking diplomacy and politics.
1: Yes, we have a very special way of doing that, and we do that under the rapid fire segment.
0: So what is the most Ghanaian thing about you?
2: It's the way I speak. Ghanaians don't have this entrenched voice and entrenched speech therapist.
0: What is one stereotype Ghanaians and South Africans have about each other that needs to end immediately?
2: Oh, well, I think that the notion that every Ghanaian in South Africa is regarded as a Nigerian, I think they need to know the difference between all of us so that we can be able to deal with each other.
0: After a tough debate like this one, what would you choose, tea or coffee?
2: Wine.
0: Okay, something completely different from the two options. So which African leader do you admire the most?
2: The president of Ghana, John Dramani Mahama.
0: And if you were not a diplomat, what would you be?
2: If I was not a diplomat, maybe I'd be a teacher in the classroom.
0: What is that biggest misconception that people have about diplomats?
2: People think that diplomats can just take a phone and then call and get things done. And so I think we should continue to educate them that diplomacy has much to do about writing than to take a phone and call somebody.
0: Interesting. And what do you enjoy doing when you are not talking politics or diplomacy?
2: I do a lot of reading. I do a lot of walking. And I do a lot of listening to music.
0: George, has there been a time here under the Baobab where a government official said their icon was someone else or their legend was someone else?
1: Do you want them to lose their job? Would you do that yourself?
0: But opposition leaders have different people, right?
1: Yeah, so they don't have a job to protect at the end of the day. Would you say your icon is none other than
0: It's completely different with me. I'm not a politician, George. I am not. So
1: all right.
0: Now let us proceed. During the break, the ambassador made a striking point saying that 15,000 Ghanaians in a country of 64 million represents just 0.02% of South Africa's population.
1: That's very true mathematically if you consider it, because 15,000 people did not cause load shedding in South Africa. They did not collapse the, you know, public hospitals, which is a point of contestation as well. So blaming one nationality, you know, it's a deflective, you know, idea in my view.
0: And here's where solutions journalism demands that we even look closer, because it's our job to, you know, dig deeper. We don't hang on the polemics alone.
1: Yeah, definitely.
0: Shift the lens from Ghana's own, you know, responsibility or collective responsibility. South Africa hosts an estimated 2 to 4 million migrants from across Africa. These are facts that we know. And in townships where one clinic serves about 50,000 people, the strain is real. You know, it's too much. And it's felt by South Africans and even the migrants alike.
1: Yes, I believe those following this particular episode will also agree that the strain is real. But the question is, who created that strain? Migrants or 3 decades of governance failure since the apartheid ended?
0: And that's the right question, because here's what I've learned reporting on this particular issue. Countries that have managed migration so well, like Rwanda, you know, we can't say it's a 100% success, but like Rwanda integrating refugees into local economies or Uganda's progressive refugee policy have actually gained economically. You know, it profits the economy of the country.
1: Yes.
0: So the issue isn't migration itself. It's

0: It's the way it's managed.
1: And that is the core of the discussion where many people are calling for the government to act. And that's the failure right there. Both Pretoria and the sending governments have failed to manage it. Ghana is now actively repatriating some of its citizens. So I asked the ambassador directly, is repatriation a real solution or just a political band-aid?
2: Yes, I think that with the situation that happened and with how we heard the news that Ghanaians should go back home and go fix Ghana. We don't have a broken economy in Ghana. We don't have a broken country. So when you say that we should go and fix our economy, there are some who believe that once here and there's nothing to do, whatever they are applying, whatever trade they are applying here, they can go back to Ghana and work better. And I think that government is just heeding the call of the ordinary citizen of Ghana that we cater for. Every single Ghanaian life out of the shores of Ghana is very important to the government of Ghana.
1: And now, for Ghanaians currently in South Africa and those perhaps considering moving there, what assurance can you give regarding their safety and protection?
2: Well, I think we just have to operate on the confines of the Vienna Convention and also operate in the belief of the African Union, the Pan-Africanisms that we've all been asked to adhere to. At a mission, we make it clear to Ghanaians that you need to be legal, come what may, in a country where you want to ply a trade. Those that we feel that they've overstayed their welcome to go back home and ensure that they regularize themselves into the Ghanaian system. Those that don't want to regularize themselves into the Ghanaian system, make sure if you want to come to South Africa, come on the right documentation.
0: So Judge, there's this African saying that a hand cannot tie a bundle.
1: Yeah.
0: You know, what President Cyril Ramaphosa is now doing, he's trying to, you know, bring different political opinions in. Officials together, you know, different groups, political parties, to see how to put an end to the wave of anti-migrant, you know, violence, protests, the hate that we've talked about.
1: Yes.
0: But in terms of dialogue, you know, these issues that I've just mentioned, it's not been able to put an end to the demonstrations that we are seeing on the streets.
1: Yeah, as early as I think just last week, I was sitting down with my, you know, South African friends because we are interested to know what is happening on the ground. And they were saying that a township southwest of Johannesburg took to the streets, and what they are demanding is police to verify documents of foreign shop owners.
0: And it's a good thing that you are speaking to some of your South African friends here, and we are also speaking to people back home in South Africa to find out what they actually think about, you know, what is happening at the moment. Our correspondent on the ground, Tuzo Kumalo, went to the ground to speak with residents and with now Ghanaian nationals, you know, voluntarily preparing to leave out of fear. Let us hear what some of them had to say.
3: I can't just pack my things and just go to Ghana just like that. My whole life has been here in South Africa, even though, yes, I went to Ghana once to visit, but my whole life I've always been here in South Africa. I'm a resident here in South Africa. So to me, I don't think I can just go to Ghana just like that, just to start afresh just like that. I can't.
4: It's quite unfortunate that South Africa has to be the country where I feel very unsafe. You cannot be living in fear. I'm here legally. I'm conducting my sport business, and people who know me know I've been to a lot of countries. You may have genuine concerns, but now the manner in which you approach your concerns now becomes a problem.
0: So you can feel the human perspective in this issue. Mm. So it goes beyond just, you know, politics, diplomacy.
1: Yeah.
0: Now we are hearing from the people themselves,
1: affected, hearing
0: from a South African.
1: Yeah, you can't help but to sympathize, Mimi.
0: It's, who feels like they should go because, you know, we don't have enough opportunities here. We are tired of foreigners. And someone who spent her whole life in South Africa asking, if I go back to Ghana, what becomes of me? How would my life be like? In fact, I know nowhere else as home.
1: Yes.
0: Other than South Africa.
1: Yeah, so, because maybe you've set up business or you've established yourself in that particular country.
0: Right.
1: And let me just call it out. When the Ghana Foreign Ministry summons South Africa's envoy to Accra, demanding protection guarantees that's not isolated. And that's the pattern Pretoria refuses to name.
0: Right. Yes. And, you know, these isolated incidents, you know, that's the That's how the Foreign Affairs Minister of South Africa coined it.
1: Yes.
0: That is not a national problem. You know, there are just, you know, a few cases here and there being reported. But when you were discussing with the Ghana High Commissioner, is that something that you pressed him on?
1: Let's listen to his response.
2: I don't know what we would define the term that these are not widespread. It's happening in Eastern Cape, it's happening in Durban, it's happening in the Western Cape. The images are there for all of us to see. So when we look at it at that level, we want to believe and say that is there a systematic failure on part of ensuring that citizens are protected here and there. They've indicated to us at the last briefing of the African ambassadors that they have put in place systems that have even enabled them to arrest some of the leaders of the groups that have led. As we applauded them and we told them that should they continue this way, we are sure that the ordinary South African will not take the law into their own hands and go on to shops, lock shops, take keys from them, beat up foreigners.
5: Well, as a diplomat working in this environment, do you sometimes feel helpless? And are you concerned of safety of your staff, perhaps?
2: I wouldn't say that the situation is helpless. In as much as it is deplorable, it is not helpless. We've been speaking as two countries, great countries that have always communicated among themselves. I have stated categorically on every platform I find myself that illegal immigration is a global challenge. The approach to solving it, it's what we are saying that it's not the right thing. The approach that South Africans, some South Africans are using in their quest to solve the problem, that is where we believe it's a challenge. And I believe that if this should be happening in my country, Ghana, as well, the whole world, including yourselves, will call us out to ensure that we do the right thing.
1: Of course, the world will call Ghana out to ensure that everybody is doing the right thing. And as always, your voice matters to these particular conversations. We want to hear where you stand with this diplomatic tug of war.
0: Who do you really think bears the responsibility for resolving this migration crisis? Others will call it xenophobia.
1: I'm happy that we've already started seeing, you know, comments streaming on this particular subject. And I'll start with John Okwere, who is saying, Ghana gave passports and scholarships to South Africans in their time of adversity to get them on their feet.
0: And
1: they can't dehumanize the few Ghanaians there and expect us to watch them die.
0: We also have this comment from Peter's Base. Peter's Base says that as South Africans, we thank Ghana for taking its people so they can build Ghana. And we also hope Ghana also shows their cousins, Nigeria, how countries should respect themselves, or countries that respect themselves do. Actually, South Africa has faced recurrent waves of anti-migrant violence, you know, since at least 2008.
1: Yes.
0: But I know that this violence started way before 2008, when more than 60 migrants were killed and tens of thousands displaced. We saw devastating flare-ups again in 2015, 2019, and 2021, even post-apartheid era has never been fair for migrants in South Africa, and even for South Africans themselves.
1: Yeah, that's very true. And that's a very painful cycle, we must say. And let's say it plainly, it's no coincidence that this latest spike is happening just months ahead of, you know, they have a local government elections, you know, slated. And as political parties are scrambling for votes by pointing fingers outward.
0: So the real question is, how does this cycle finally end?
2: Again, I'll reiterate that they should ensure that their systems are working. Once these systems are working, trust you me, this era of this influx of people undocumented in this country will be solved. Why would a Ghanaian have to fly to Zimbabwe and then take a bus from Zimbabwe and come to South Africa? You need to come through the port. You need to come through O.R. Tambo International Airport. If these systematic things are put in place, I can assure you that we would have halved the problem of illegal immigrants in South Africa.
5: And at a leadership level, how can African countries work together to prevent young people from, you know, turning against one another, both online and in real life?
2: Let's not run away from our history. Our history is shredded in us fighting against each other, even though we are supposed to be fighting with each other. Borderless Africa is what will put us on the pedestal with unions like the European Union, with the Asian Union, those who come together to trade among themselves, to work among themselves. Africa is well poised than all other continents to be able to absorb whatever numbers we have in terms of our young people, in terms of the resources that we have. Leadership is all we ask for. Once we get that leadership, I'm sure that this whole issue of economic migration and economic challenges will be a matter of the past for the African continent. We are getting there.
0: We have seen it all in today's show, George. Anger, yes. You know, hate.

0: hate.
1: All emotions.
0: We've also seen sadness and, you know, politics. Mm-hmm. But we've seen at the end of the day, this concluding statement from Ambassador Kwashi says it all. And there was no better way to actually end this discussion.
1: Solution directed, that is how I find it.
0: Right. Mm. But before we signed off, a special shout out to our huge community who drove last week's debate on our different social media platforms.
1: Until next time, keep the conversation going under your own Baobab tree. My name is George Okachi.
0: And I am Mimi Mefoneu. See you next time.
2: Welcome to the land of boundless potential, the new India. It's young, dynamic, unstoppable. But also facing poverty, environmental challenges, and a crumbling infrastructure. India, economic miracle or mirage? What does its future look like?
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8: Iran suspends peace talks with the United States as Israel orders more attacks on southern Beirut. Large numbers of people on the southern fringes of the Lebanese capital are fleeing. Israel is warning that there will be no peace in Beirut as long as Hezbollah continues its attacks on Israel. And the French Navy intercepts an oil tanker coming from Russia. I'm Brent Goff in Berlin. DW News starts right now.

0: Talks between the U.S. and Iran have stopped. Iran has announced that its negotiating team is no longer exchanging messages with Washington through mediators. Iranian media are citing Israel's ongoing attacks on Lebanon as the obstacle to more negotiations. Israel is pushing deeper into southern Lebanon with ground forces and airstrikes on populated areas. Now the Israeli military plans to target Hezbollah militant sites in southern Beirut. That has prompted an exodus of civilians from the capital. Israeli officials say the push will continue as long as Iran-backed Hezbollah keeps launching drones and missiles across the Israeli border. The UN Security Council is now holding an emergency session to discuss the escalating conflict in Lebanon. Well, earlier today, I spoke with Bauke Baumann. He's an international security analyst who tracks security and geopolitical risks across the Middle East. I asked him what makes this moment more dangerous than those we've seen in recent weeks.
1: The ceasefire between Iran and the U.S. has been always very fragile, as there is no detailed conditions or let alone a verification mechanism. But now it's even more dangerous after all these clashes in the Strait of Hormuz and now the stop of indirect negotiations, as a conflict might quickly spiral out of control and misperceptions are very likely. So even though this might be just a tactical move to increase the leverage in negotiations by Iran, it could lead to further escalation.
0: Do you have the impression that Israel is seeing these two conflicts as being connected at this stage? Or do you get the impression that Netanyahu is only looking at the goal of getting rid of Hezbollah?
1: I mean, yes and no. I mean, on the one hand side, the Israeli government always claims it's

0: separated theaters, and they have the right to basically continue the fight against Hezbollah. And on the other hand side, I mean, Netanyahu knows very well that he might explode any deal with Iran by escalating in Lebanon. And I think this is also very much his aim, as he's like opposing any deal with Iran. And also, like, it's not in his interest that Trump and Iran have a deal. So I think, yes, he knows that these theaters are connected.
1: Where then does the United States fit into all of this right now? And I'm wondering, is Washington still able to contain this situation?
0: I mean, yes, but especially Donald Trump is facing difficult decisions. I mean, if he want to contain it, then he needs to put pressure on Israel to stop, or at least to decrease its attacks in Lebanon and go for a deal that would need big concessions to an Iranian regime that is, of course, brutal to its own citizens and brutal to the region. But this would be the way forward, even though he might then have a deal that very much looks like the JCPOA of Obama. The other way would be to just let go and risk another round of war and exchange of missiles and attacks, which would be dangerous for the whole region. And especially there's no real result in sight. I think militarily there's no real aim that could be achieved in another round. At least that's how I see it.
1: You know, there are reports that Iran could soon launch more missiles to hit targets in the Middle East, and that it could do that because the regime is able to access weapons that it had buried. Now, if this is true, what does this tell us about U.S. claims that the U.S. military was able to completely degrade Tehran's military?
0: I mean, it tells us very much that either there is not a complete picture of the intelligence of Israel and the U.S., which is very likely that there are hidden sites where the Iranian regime has hidden missiles and other materials, or I say what they communicated publicly did not really match with the findings intelligence had, and was very much motivated by political agendas of Donald Trump, who wants to declare victory or big success, and we now see that this success is limited.
1: And I'm wondering, is there really any pressure right now on the regime in Tehran to find some type of peace deal? I mean, they have also said in the last 24 hours that shutting down the Strait of Hormuz is still the option.
0: I mean, the regime sees itself as having the upper hand and negotiating from a very strong position. But in fact, they are faced with a lot of pressure. I mean, the war has like a tremendous cost for the regime, and even more for the Iranian people. I mean, the economic situation is really dire. A lot of things are destroyed. Nevertheless, I think the regime is ready to go all in, and is ready to put all these costs on the shoulders of the Iranian people. And therefore, I think they are still ready to even close the Strait of Hormuz completely, even if it's detrimental to themselves. And of course, they would need as well a deal that gives sanction relief, that made the frozen assets would be freed. This would help them enormously. This no peace, no war situation in the long term will be dangerous for the regime.
1: Mr. Bellman, we appreciate your time and your insights on what remains a volatile situation tonight. Thank you.
0: Thank you.
1: The French Navy has intercepted an oil tanker from Russia in the latest effort to enforce international sanctions against Moscow. French President Emmanuel Macron posted on X that the Taygor was boarded in the Atlantic Ocean. The French military released this footage that it says shows the interdiction more than 700 kilometers off of the west coast of France. The seizure was conducted with assistance from the United Kingdom. Ukraine's allies are attempting to rein in the so-called shadow fleet of tankers that are used to evade sanctions. France has stopped several other vessels over the past year. In March, it worked with Belgian authorities to halt one in the North Sea, which you see right there. Kremlin spokesman Dmitry Peskov said Russia considers actions like Sunday's seizure to be illegal.
2: We consider such actions illegal. They border on international piracy. We absolutely disagree that they are carried out in full compliance with international law. You know that Russia is taking a number of measures to ensure the safety of its cargo and will continue to do so, taking into account, shall we say, this negative experience.
1: Well, for more now, I'm joined by Stephen Wills. He's a former U.S. Navy officer and a maritime strategy expert at the Navy League of the United States. Mr. Wills, it's good to have you with us. You just heard the Kremlin spokesman there. Russia says that this interdiction was illegal. Are those, you know, empty words, bluster, or is there a threat to be taken seriously?
3: I think it's a great deal of bluster. We've seen this consistently whenever a Russian shadow fleet vessel has been boarded. And a number of stories have indicated that this particular vessel was originally flying one flag, a Madagascar national flag. And when intercepted by the French, it was flying a Cameroonian flag. And by the United Nations Convention on Law of the Sea, Article 92, that is blatantly illegal, according to international law. You cannot change flags in the middle of a voyage. And in fact, the UN Law of the Sea encourages nations to take action and actually board and confirm the nationality, confirm the cargo and what's going on board ships like this that execute this kind of behavior. So this is well within international law here. And I believe the Russians to be quite incorrect and blustering in this case.
1: Is there more to be read into this situation? Do you think we're looking at a shift in how NATO countries go after Russia's shadow fleet?
3: Yeah, this is a good thing. More and more countries are seeking to interdict these shadow fleet vessels. We all have a vested interest in preventing this. In many cases, these shadow fleet vessels are elderly. They're in poor material condition. Their crews, in some cases, while not being slaves aboard, were in some cases impressed aboard. So they have very sketchy crew arrangements. They change national flags frequently. So these vessels are a danger to others on the high seas. They're a danger when they put into port potentially. So it's within everyone's interest to board these ships and verify what's going on. And you're seeing more and more nations do this. And I think that's a good thing.
1: And, you know, as you said, this is probably bluster that we're seeing coming from the Kremlin. But if Russia were to start escorting these ships, for example, or challenging these interdictions, would that increase the risk of this becoming some sort of a naval standoff?
3: That would certainly be an escalatory measure, I would agree. But again, Russia isn't standing on any kind of solid international law here. It's definitely in defiance of Article 92. So I'm not sure what they would stand on. They'd be better off being honest, actually, and flagging the vessels as, you know, Russian flag ships. And then, mm-hmm. you know, why bother to shift their flag in mid-voyage? So I don't think the Russians have a lot to stand on here. They've done this consistently as other nations have intercepted shadow fleet vessels. It's the same complaint. It's the same bluster. But yet we have not seen any changes. And it's unclear if the Russians have enough vessels in their various, very widely geographic dispersed fleets mm-hmm. to execute some kind of escort mission on a more lengthy basis.
1: Is it possible then that the story here is not what the Russians are doing, but perhaps what the Europeans are doing? Instead of making threats, instead of saying these are the sanctions, what we're seeing here is actual action to enforce something. I mean, this is Europe talking the talk and walking the walk.
3: Yeah, absolutely. And more countries are starting to take action against these shadow fleet vessels. This is a problem that's been addressed in numerous international locations. I sat in on a Greek event back in January of this year that discussed shadow fleet vessels. And the Russian representative there stomped his foot and was very unhappy about all this and left the event before anyone had a chance to ask him any questions. So I don't think they're standing on firm ground here. I think more and more nations are starting to realize this throughout Europe and throughout the world and see that we all have a vested interest in reining in these ships because they're dangerous.

dangerous, and they have the potential to cause great harm. Several years ago, there was a Russian-flagged vessel that put into port in Beirut carrying toxic cargo. The cargo got lost and eventually was stored in a storage shed without proper constraints. It was a fertilizer-like cargo, and then there was an explosion that killed numerous people.

0: for global shipping security?
1: That's an interesting question. We'll see how this develops. The United States has also been enforcing these regulations. As we know, the United States is not a signatory to the UN Convention on Law of the Sea, but generally abides by and enforces, you know, 99.99% of its regulations and rules. So we'll see where it goes. If it becomes a question of Russian ships escorting these vessels, that could certainly be escalatory, and it might escalate things at sea. And when things escalate at sea, it's harder because it's more out of sight. It's not something that's directly seen. And we've seen this historically, where when things go escalatory at sea, they don't immediately get seen. So we should all keep an eye on this issue. Hopefully this doesn't rise to that level where you have competing escorts and competing boarding evolutions. As you know, these are very, as you saw from the video, these are very dangerous operations at sea, whether you're boarding any kind of a ship from a helicopter or a small boat, a serious danger for those doing the boarding. But they're well-trained. Everybody's Navy does this, and they seem to be doing a good job so far.
0: Stephen Wills, we appreciate your time and your insights tonight on this story. Thank you.
1: Thanks for allowing me to join you. Appreciate it.
0: We're now to Ukraine, where many people have gotten used to living under the constant threat of being attacked. But life for some is becoming increasingly difficult as Russian forces step up attacks on civilian infrastructure in communities along the border with Russia. DW's correspondent, Namisha Jaiswal, visited the region. She filed this report.
2: Sunday morning in Bohodukhiv, a town in Kharkiv region. Despite the rain, locals have made it to this market to buy their groceries and saplings for the coming planting season. It's a sign of hope. A few weeks ago, many of them had considered fleeing the town for good.
3: Well, of course, my wife and children are afraid, but otherwise, well, I don't know about you, but we're managing well for now.
4: Everyone's got used to it now. Everyone's doing their best to get by and carry on with life. They just find some positive aspects for themselves, a meaning in life.
5: Our city was the best, the coziest, the most peaceful. We thought the war wouldn't reach us. You see how it turned out. But now, as you can see, they're shelling every day, devastation every day. Many people have left. We're all hoping for the best, thinking that peace will come one day.
2: Bohodukhiv lies to the north of Kharkiv, just 20 kilometers from the Russian border. Until recently, it has been relatively calm. Things shifted in April when the town was hit by over 100 drones in 4 days. All the petrol stations were knocked out. We passed at least 6 ourselves. A bank and a cafe in the city center were also hit. As we filmed the damage, another strike nearby.
6: This was a busy Sunday market moments ago, but we just heard a massive bang, and now we can see everybody gathering up their stuff and pulling away quickly.
2: The mood shifts immediately. The center and civilian buildings have been targeted before, so nowhere feels safe. We keep our appointment with Ludmila. She's clearly shaken by the strike we just heard.
4: I was very scared today, really scared, because it's close by. We've been lucky so far. It's been 4 years. There was shelling, but not like this. Everyone just carried on with their lives. It was scary, but not like it is now.
2: She shows us the damage her house suffered in April.
4: I was in the garden when I heard a sound in the sky. A buzzing, whirring sound. It was right across the sky.
2: She says she was lucky to have been outdoors already. Ludmila's husband is on the front lines. Her 18-year-old daughter moved away after the attack, but she plans to stay.
4: I don't want to leave. No, I really don't want to. It's always better at home.
2: And yet, for Natalia,

0: Talia, moving to Bohodukhiv to live with her mother feels like the safer bet. This is what is left of Natalia's home, in a village 5 kilometers from the Russian border. She says everything was quiet till earlier this year, but now everyone she knows is being forced to flee.
1: Just in the last, I suppose, 2 or 3 weeks, they've really started shelling so frequently. Houses are burning. Our village used to be such a lovely place, beautiful, picturesque, green. Everyone was so good-natured. Now, when we meet here, everyone is crying, hugging each other, kissing. We were like one big family in the village. Everyone knew each other. It's very hard to leave with nowhere to go and nothing to take.
2: Well, polls have closed in Ethiopia, where voters have been choosing more than 500 members of the House of Representatives. Now, the ruling Prosperity Party, which tolerates very little opposition, is expected to win by a wide margin. It may have been election day, but not everyone was able to vote. We have this report.
3: Voters came out early in the Ethiopian capital, Addis Ababa. Long queues began forming before the 6 a.m. opening time, with people keen to make their voices heard.
4: This election allows the people to exercise their right to choose without any external pressure. It's a good thing for both the public and the country.
5: To determine the social and economic destiny of our country in the future, since we are now at a very critical time. To do my part, at least. This is why I came this morning.
3: Ethiopians are choosing more than 500 members of the House of Representatives. Those elected will then select the Prime Minister. But only some 50 million people of Ethiopia's estimated population of 130 million are registered to vote. Tensions are high in a landlocked country. No election is taking place in the northern war-torn region of Tigray, and there is only limited voting in the Oromia and Amhara regions, where the government faces ongoing insurgencies. The ruling Prosperity Party is expected to secure a majority of seats in parliament, meaning incumbent Prime Minister Abiy Ahmed is almost certain to stay in his job. After casting his ballot, Ahmed accused opposition forces of trying to undermine public confidence in the election.
5: To prevent the election from being peaceful as planned, Ethiopia's historical enemies have bought and deployed the forces they control and have carried out propaganda. They have tried to make us believe that democratic elections are not possible in Ethiopia.
3: Opposition parties have raised concerns over the vote, alleging they were prevented from actively campaigning.
2: Well, I spoke with Sadala Lemba. She's the founder of Addis Standard. That's one of Ethiopia's leading independent news outlets. I asked her if this was a meaningful election or if it was just a public rubber stamping for the prime minister's power.
6: I'm afraid it's the latter, but it's even more troubling because this is an election that the ruling party is seeking, so to say, an impeded public mandate to be able to proceed with a political project that the prime minister personally ambitions to see in Ethiopia. So this is more of like an attempt to garner legitimacy domestically and also internationally. Whereas there are no fair ground for the opposition and there is not meaningful involvement by any of the opposition parties in the country, not to mention the conflicts that are happening in many parts of the country.
2: Let me, you use the word legitimacy. How can this election have legitimacy? We know that in places like Tigray, voting did not take place.
6: Yes, Brent, and it's worth mentioning that this is the second time Tigray regional state is being entirely excluded from a national election. So whereas the ruling party seeks for legitimacy, in reality, in fact, this is yet another election that could further tear the federation apart as we know it. It has done so much damage in the last election, 2021, because it took place in the middle of a very devastating war in the

0: Tigray region, which later on moved to Amhara region and also Afar regions. But it was also very much exclusionary of the rest of the opposition from the center itself, who have boycotted mm-hmm. particularly opposition parties in the Oromia, the largest regional state. So this is by far not an election that would give the ruling party the legitimacy, but the ruling party would like to believe that this is an election that would yet again give it the mandate to continue with the political projects that has not produced any cohesion in the country or in the state itself.
1: I want to ask you, too, before our time runs out, you know, the wider conflict around the Red Sea and the Middle East is certainly raising the stakes for this election. Could Ethiopia's internal crisis, could it become part of a much larger regional confrontation?
0: It could in two ways. Number one, I think the ruling party, given how the Ethiopian people are positioned to believe that Ethiopia has a historical right to have a sovereign access to the Red Sea, and that given the numbers that are being produced as registered voters, for example, which has seen a 40% increase from the last number of registered voters, I believe the ruling party will be emboldened now to feel like it has the mandate to pursue its ambition of a sovereign access to the Red Sea. And that would further increase the tensions in the Horn of Africa. It would also increase tensions internally because the election has not been agreed upon by different parts, the rebel groups in Amhara region and in Oromia region do not believe that this is a legitimate election. So it will further polarize the internal political dynamics. So both internally and externally, I believe this election will add more tensions going forward.
1: I've got 30 seconds. We've got to be brief here. What about intimidation and free reporting of this election? What have you and your colleagues, what have you seen?
0: Well, to start with, the opposition did not campaign outside of the capital. In fact, they didn't even campaign inside the capital, except for the opposition that are friendly to the ruling party. The real opposition did not have any chance whatsoever to go and meet their constituencies outside of the capital and also inside the capital. When it comes to the media, Addis Standard magazine that I founded were systematically excluded from reporting on this because the Ethiopian Media Authority revoked its registration, and then the electoral board said, you know, once your registration is revoked, we don't give you the badges that we have applied for 10 journalists. So there has been a lot of intimidation against independent media.
1: Unfortunately, we're out of time, but we appreciate you taking the time to talk with us and allowing us also to get this story out to the world. Thank you. Here's a reminder now of our top story. Iran has announced its negotiating team is no longer exchanging messages with Washington through mediators. That's due to Israel's attacks on Lebanon. Israel's government ordered more strikes on Beirut's southern suburbs. Large numbers of residents of Beirut's suburbs, as you see, are fleeing the area. And the French Navy has intercepted an oil tanker under international sanctions traveling from Russia. The French military intercepted the vessel more than 700 kilometers off of the west coast of France. You're watching DW News. After a short break, I'll be back to take you through the day. Stick around. We will be right back.

0: Welcome to the land of boundless potential, the new India. It's young, dynamic, unstoppable. But also facing poverty, environmental challenges, and a crumbling infrastructure. India, economic miracle or mirage? What does its future look like?
1: In 45 minutes.
2: This is Shadows of German Colonialism.
1: These podcasts and videos shed light on a dark history, the devastating colonial horrors inflicted by Germany across Africa.
2: And he employed scorched earth tactics, burning farms and destroying livestock.
1: What is the legacy of this widespread racist oppression today?
3: History cannot be forgotten. We need to talk about it.
1: Hear the stories, Shadows of German Colonialism. A video diary from the front. An elite Ukrainian soldier battling Russian forces. Capturing it all on his phone.
0: They don't spare their people. They just move forward. Once one group is wiped out, another one comes. Some die, but others press on. Eventually, they reach our positions.
1: Will the horrors of war break him?
0: I really want to preserve my soul in a place where everything disappears.
1: Starts June 6th on DW.
4: Israel's prime minister has ordered the military to attack southern Beirut, an escalation in the fight against Hezbollah that could trigger more fighting between Iran and the United States. And as for tonight, peace talks between Tehran and Washington are off. Also coming up on the day, two men who want to be the next president of Colombia. One is a leftist promising peace, the other a right-leaning, tough-talking admirer of Donald Trump.
5: Vamos!
6: We are going to confront, defeat, and punish the enemies of Colombia who want to destroy our homeland.
4: I'm Brent Goff in Berlin. To our viewers watching on PBS in the United States, streaming on YouTube, and to all of you around the world, welcome. We begin the day with Israel's attacks on Lebanon that could now kill any chance for peace between Iran and the United States. On Monday, Israel ordered the evacuation of the southern part of Beirut. Israeli Prime Minister Benjamin Netanyahu then gave the go-ahead for the military to attack southern Beirut. The targets are alleged strongholds of Iranian-backed Hezbollah militants. Now Iran is making any future peace talks with the Americans contingent on Israel stopping its attacks on Lebanon. Now, talks have been fragile at best, yet they continued last week and into the weekend, despite Iran and the U.S. launching strikes on each other. But the Lebanon-Hezbollah factor, it is proving too much for anything to bear, anything except further escalation.
7: Following Israeli strikes on Lebanon's south, residents are leaving their villages. Israeli forces have attacked targets far inside the region, saying they are driving out Hezbollah fighters. The Israeli government has also said it intends to continue strikes on the Lebanese capital, Beirut.
6: There will be no situation in which Hezbollah attacks our cities and our citizens while its terrorist headquarters in Beirut remain off limits.
7: Thousands are fleeing Beirut, and for some, it's not the first time.
8: This is the third time we're displaced. Now we're going to the kind people of Tripoli.
7: The fighting between Israel and Hezbollah also affects residents in Israel's north, close to the Lebanese border.
6: It feels as though we need to disappear from here for our lives to return to what they used to be. Work has been reduced to a minimum. Children's education has stopped, schools, kindergartens. We're constantly thinking about where this is heading and what will happen. So there's no doubt that it needs to end and come to a stop.
7: Israel's defense minister Israel Katz says that the military is continuing its advance in Lebanon south.
8: This is to push threats away from the IDF forces and from the

0: residents of Israel and to turn the Litani area into a zone under IDF security control, free of weapons and terrorists.
1: This has raised fears that Israel could be moving toward a new long-term presence in Lebanon's south. Israel previously maintained a security zone there for 15 years, from 1985 to 2000. Last week, Israel seized the medieval Beaufort Castle, a vantage point overlooking large parts of southern Lebanon and the Golan Heights. France has called for an emergency meeting at the UN Security Council, while the EU is calling on Israel to stop the escalation.
2: The people of Lebanon have already endured immense hardship. They didn't choose this war, and this war is not theirs. The people of Lebanon and Israel have the right to live in peace, security and dignity, free from the threat of renewed conflict.
1: But the danger of new attacks is looming on both sides of the border, and the ceasefire between Israel and Lebanon appears to exist only on paper.
3: And joining me now is Sina Azodi, Director of Middle East Studies at the Elliott School of International Affairs at George Washington University. His latest book is called Iran and the Bomb, the United States, Iran, and the Nuclear Question. Mr. Azodi, it's good to have you with us. You know, last week you and I spoke, and there was reason to ask you if we were looking at the talks between the U.S. and Iran collapse before our very eyes. So let me ask you today, are we there yet?
4: No. Last week, as we actually approached the last weekend, we were very close to getting a deal between Iranians and Americans. But I think that the president, President Trump, is under a lot of pressure from the right wing of his own party, the so-called Iran hawks, and these organizations that have been trying to derail engagement between Iran and the United States. So he has been pressured to toughen up his stance on Iranians. And I think the conflict, the ongoing conflict in Lebanon, has made the situation even worse. In the last hour I've been looking at the reports, Iranians have announced that they are going to suspend exchanging messages with the United States in protest to Israel's operations in southern Lebanon. Mm-hmm. So I don't say that the talks have collapsed, but we are not, we have not finished. We haven't crossed the finish line of getting a deal between Iran and the U.S. to end the conflict.
3: Yeah, you bring up a very good point now with Iran saying that an end to the Israeli offensive in Lebanon is now a key condition for any peace deal. I mean, what is this going to do then to peace talks? I mean, they were already difficult enough. I'm just wondering, when do we reach the threshold that tells us that a peace deal is just not possible at this moment?
4: Well, I think that peace is within reach. I think that, but Israel, the Lebanese theater, is adding yet another difficult dimension to the already difficult negotiations between Iranians and Americans. Mm-hmm. From Iran's standpoint, the conflict in Lebanon can drag Iranians to the conflict in future. Mm-hmm. This is why they're insisting that conflict has to end in all theaters. This is, of course, in addition to the ideological ties between the supporters of the Islamic Republic and the Shias in Lebanon. But I think it's more strategic than ideological.
3: Do you think that Israel even sees these two conflicts as connected at this stage? And I'm talking about its conflict against Hezbollah in Lebanon and, of course, its war with Iran.
4: Well, I believe that the Israelis think that they have the momentum since the terrorist attacks of October 7, that the Israelis responded. I think that they have the momentum. They can reshape the region. The Israelis have spoken again about the greater Israel. From that, this is what the Israeli officials have actually said. And I think they... they

0: They have the momentum. They can change the region, as I said. And in Lebanon, they believe that they can quash and completely destroy Hezbollah, which is Iran's major ally in the region. This is why they're continuing their offensive. And I also think at the same time that they can put pressure on Iranians and the Americans at the same time.
1: There are reports that Iran could soon launch more missiles to hit targets in the Middle East because the regime is accessing weapons that it had buried. So it's uncovering these buried weapons. What does this tell us about claims by the Pentagon that Iran's military has been completely degraded? And also, if this is true, what does this tell us then about intel that we have concerning Iran?
0: Well, I've seen this report many times that Iranians have been able to very quickly access to the missiles that were buried under the rubbles because they had, they had buried them in tunnels underground, what they call underground missile cities that were attacked by the joint attacks by the Israelis and the Americans. But when, look, I think that the claims made by President Trump and Pentagon were not accurate, including the destruction of Iran's navy. I mean, if Iran's navy was completely destroyed, then how are they holding on, putting a blockade on the Strait of Hormuz? We did see that during the 40-day war, the number of missiles that Iranians fired at the American interests and the Israeli interests in the region, the numbers went down, but the success rate actually went up, and Iranians showed more success in hitting more valuable targets in the region. So I don't believe that the reports by Pentagon or the reports made by President are actually accurate. And in fact, yesterday he told Fox News that President Trump said that he left the Iranian military largely alone, which contradicts his own claims in the past.
1: Yeah, that's a very good point. The Washington Post is reporting that the president is telling everyone to, and I'm quoting here, to just sit back and relax. It will all work out in the end. That doesn't sound like a president who is sensing any pressure to get this deal done sooner rather than later. I mean, do you think the president, I know you say from the right-wing part of his party, but it doesn't sound like pressure to me when I read his quotes.
0: I mean, he can claim that everything is fine, everything is quiet and calm, but this is not what the Americans are feeling at the gas stations. The price of gas in the past 2 months has gone up. The last time I put gas right before the conflict, it was $2.80 per gallon. Right now, it is more than $4, $4.50 in some places. This is
1: Wow.
0: Washington, D.C. area, and in California is even higher. The inflation has gone up again, 3.8. Again, if for political purposes, the president can claim that everything is fine, but this is not what the average Americans are feeling at the gas stations.
1: Mr. Azzotti, it's always good to talk with you. Good to get your insights on this story. Thank you.
0: Thank you for having me. Good to be with you.
1: Colombia is headed to a presidential runoff that will pit a tough-talking right-wing Trump supporter against a well-known leftist senator promising to stay the course with progressive policies. On June 21st, Abelardo de la Espriella will face off against Ivan Cepeda. Now, both candidates garnered more than 40% of the first round vote on Sunday. De la Espriella is known as the Tiger, and he has cast himself as a Donald Trump admirer. He's promised a massive crackdown on criminal gangs, saying he'll wipe out so-called narco-terrorists and build 10 new mega prisons. A decade after a peace accord with FARC rebels, Colombia's left is fighting to stay in power in the face of a major resurgence of violence. Now, Senator Ivan Cepeda wants to continue the work of the current president, Gustavo Petro, in negotiating peace deals with militant groups. Well, after a polarizing and violent electoral campaign, Cepeda is questioning the results of Sunday's vote. I want you to take a listen to what he said and to the response that came from De La Espriella.
2: Solo Only when the vote counting commissions have completely clarified this matter, clearly and rigorously clarified it, will we make a statement about the results of this election.
3: We are not going to allow Gustavo Petro and Ivan Cepeda and the rest of those swamp weeds, those hardened bandits, by using the combination of all forms of struggle, steal the will of the people. We are going to defend democracy by reason or by force.
1: All right, so this election will come down to a Trump admirer, attorney, versus a leftist senator from the current president's party. I'm joined now by political analyst Sergio Guzman. He's also the director and co-founder of Columbia Risk Analysis. Sergio, it's good to have you with us. Let me just ask you, based on what we just heard there from these two candidates, is there reason to worry about a peaceful transfer of power taking place after the final round of elections on June 21st?
4: Yes, unfortunately, that's one of the main concerns that we have here in Colombia, because for President Petro and the left, this race is existential. Many of them fear not just of being under U.S. sanctions, but potentially under investigation for corrupt acts during the Petro administration. And they're afraid that an opposition administration will start a political prosecution campaign against them. At the same time, Abelardo's very belligerent rhetoric doesn't suggest that he wants a peaceful transition either. It in fact suggests that he seems to be ready and gearing up for a fight. So this does cause quite significant stir in Colombian politics as of late.
1: Yeah, I mean, that's a volatile situation you're describing there. Let's talk about these candidates for just a moment. Abelardo de la Espriella, he's known, as we've just heard, he's known for being a tough-talking lawyer and a businessman, and he would bring Colombia in line with what U.S. President Trump would like to see. Could he do that? I mean, is that issue of being in line with the Trump version of America, is that going to be the make-or-break issue on June 21st?
4: I certainly don't think so. I think many of the issues that are bringing Colombians to the voting booth include corruption, insecurity, the healthcare system, some of the misgivings around public perceptions of the economy and things like that. Trump is going to be an issue, and it will depend very much on whether Trump decides to approach Colombia with carrots, suggesting what are the benefits of a Colombia-U.S. alignment, or if he does so with sticks, trying to suggest what should be the consequences for Colombia if they don't choose a candidate that is aligned. I think we're under no veneer of suspicion that the U.S. will indeed make an announcement about this election, since they've done it in multiple places around the world, most recently in Hungary. So we very much expect Trump to weigh in on this election. The question is how.
1: And we know, though, just because the Trump administration weighs in, it doesn't mean that that can really impact or sway the vote. We saw what happened in Hungary. Would it have an impact, though, in Colombia? I mean, you know Colombia. Would the voters there, would they be more or less prone to change their minds based on what they hear from Washington, D.C.?
4: Yes. In Argentina, Trump promoted carrots, suggesting that the United States would support Argentina with over $20 billion in loans and support for their economy. That really tilted the race towards Javier Milei and his party. In other places, he's proposed sticks to be much more firm on immigration, on visa restrictions, and even raising tariffs. So it really depends on the approach that the Trump administration takes towards Colombia, how either Colombian nationalism or the idea of a U.S.-Colombia alignment would stick with voters.
1: Let me ask you about the other candidate who's going to be on this ballot, and that is Cepeda. What does the fact that he won this first round, or won, you know, the most votes along with the conservative, what does it tell us, though, the fact that he represents a continuation of the progressive policies of the current president? I mean, is there anything else there other than staying the course?
4: Well, I think that the complicated issue is that Cepeda campaigned largely on the coattails of Petro. Cepeda did not debate. Cepeda took very limited number of interviews, none of which strongly questioned him or put him in an uncomfortable position to defend some of the things that this administration has done, including total peace, including corruption scandals, including the dealing of the healthcare system. Whereas there is a very large proportion of Colombians who feel seen by a left-wing candidacy. Clearly, the results from yesterday show it's not a majority. The question now is, will Cepeda credibly move towards the center? Because the Petro administration has dedicated itself to trampling on the center, to trampling on moderates. The people who joined this administration as moderates were quickly and very summarily let go within 6 months of the administration. They now propose a constituent assembly, and should there be a continuity of power, they would have overwhelming power over certain organizations of the state, including the central bank. And that, of course, pokes a lot of fears from investors and from politicians alike.
1: What do you think of the chances? You know, you've already mentioned Argentina and Malay. What are the chances come June 21st that we're going to see Colombia also slide to the right, as we have seen in Latin and South America? Is it going to be the next country to fall in line with this resurging right-wing movement across the Americas?
4: Yes, I think there's a high likelihood that Abelardo de la Espriella achieves success in this election. He does seem to have a strong momentum behind him. He is able to bring in the traditional political parties, and his alignment with Trump is not going to diffuse the situation with the opposition, who are already squarely in Cepeda, but as I mentioned, are not a majority of Colombians. So I do think that Colombia is going to align closer to the right. As the pendulum suggests, we are moving in that direction.
1: All right, well, we will definitely be following the rest of the campaign and watching what happens on June 21st. Sergio Guzman, good to have you on the program. We appreciate your time tonight. Thank you.
4: Thank you very much.
1: After more than 4 years of fighting against Russia's invasion of their country, Ukrainians have learned a lesson or two about living with the constant threat of an attack. Their resilience is remarkable, but there are limits. DW's Namisha Jaiswal reports on the exceptional challenges for people living near the Russian-Ukraine border.
5: Sunday morning in Bohodukhiv, a town in Kharkiv region. Despite the rain, locals have made it to this market to buy their groceries and saplings for the coming planting season. It's a sign of hope. A few weeks ago, many of them had considered fleeing the town for good.
6: Well, of course, my wife and children are afraid, but otherwise, well, I don't know about you, but we're managing well for now.
7: Everyone's got used to it now. Everyone's doing their best to get by and carry on with life. They just find some positive aspects for themselves, a meaning in life.
8: Our city was the best, the coziest, the most peaceful. We thought the war wouldn't reach us. You see how it turned out. But now, as you can see, there's shelling every day, devastation every day. Many people have left. We're all hoping for the best, thinking that peace will come one day.
5: Bohodukhiv lies to the north of Kharkiv, just 20 kilometers from the Russian border. Until recently, it has been relatively calm. Things shifted in April when the town was hit by over 100 drones in 4 days. All the petrol stations were knocked out. We passed at least six ourselves. A bank and a cafe in the city center were also hit. As we filmed the damage, another strike nearby.
9: This was a busy Sunday market moments ago, but we just heard a massive bang, and now we can see everybody gathering up their stuff and pulling away quickly.
5: The mood shifts immediately. The center and civilian buildings have been targeted before, so nowhere feels safe. We keep our appointment with Ludmila. She's clearly shaken by the strike we just heard.
7: I was very scared today, really scared, because it's close by. We've been lucky so far. It's been 4 years. There was shelling, but not like this. Everyone just carried on with their lives. It was scary, but not like it is now.
5: She shows us the damage her house suffered in April.
7: I was in the garden when I heard a sound in the sky. A buzzing, whirring sound. It was right across the sky.
5: She says she was lucky to have been outdoors already. Ludmila's husband is on the front lines. Her 18-year-old daughter moved away after the attack, but she plans to stay.
7: I don't want to leave. No, I really don't want to. It's always better at home.
5: And yet, for Natalia, moving to Bohodukhiv to live with her mother feels like the safer bet. This is what is left of Natalia's home, in a village 5 kilometers from the Russian border. She says everything was quiet till earlier this year, but now everyone she knows is being forced to flee.
10: Just in the last, I suppose, 2 or 3 weeks, they've really started shelling so frequently. Houses are burning. Our village used to be such a lovely place, beautiful, picturesque, green. Everyone was so good-natured. Now, when we meet here, everyone is crying, hugging each other, kissing. We were like one big family in the village. Everyone knew each other. It's very hard to leave with nowhere to go and nothing to take.
1: Well, the day continues online. You'll find us on YouTube and other social media at DW News. You can follow me on social media. See it right there on your screen, Brent Goff TV. And remember, whatever happens between now and then, tomorrow is another day. We will see you then, everybody.

0: Welcome to the land of boundless potential, the new India. It's young, dynamic, unstoppable. But also facing poverty, environmental challenges, and a crumbling infrastructure. India, economic miracle or mirage? What does its future look like?
1: In 15 minutes.
2: Protection from deportation. A German pastor offers refugees sanctuary in church.
3: I am saying that people need to be given a real chance.
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1: In 90 minutes.

0: 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Think ahead. Or with focus. Think outside the box. Or on your feet. But always remember to think for yourself. We are at your side.
1: DW News.
2: It was incredibly loud.
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4: Together we see.

This is DW News, and these are our top stories. Residents are fleeing Beirut's southern suburb of Dahia after Israel warned Monday that it would resume strikes on the Hezbollah stronghold. The neighborhood had been largely spared since April. Israel and Hezbollah have blamed each other for repeated ceasefire violations as Israeli forces push deeper into Lebanon. Iran and the United States have exchanged fire as talks to extend their ceasefire drag on. The U.S. said it bombed Iranian military targets at the weekend. In retaliation, Iran said it launched an attack on a U.S. airbase. Shortly after, Kuwait sounded sirens as it activated air defenses against a barrage of Iranian drones and missiles. French naval forces seized an oil tanker in the Atlantic Ocean suspected of being part of Russia's sanctioned shadow fleet. France has now intercepted several vessels as part of its effort to enforce restriction on Russian oil sales triggered by its war in Ukraine. Kremlin spokesman Dmitry Peskov said Monday that Russia considered the interception illegal.

0: Maps help us understand the world. We just need to know how to read them. Crises, conflicts, and their histories. Mapped Out brings maps to life and helps you make sense of our world. Mapped Out.
1: A choice between peace or war. Colombia's presidential election is heading to a runoff between left-wing candidate Iván Cepeda and far-right millionaire lawyer Abelardo de la Espriella. With the two candidates running neck and neck, voters face a stark choice between pursuing negotiations with armed groups and a tougher military-led security strategy. The campaign has been overshadowed by violence, including car bombings, drone attacks, and the assassination of a leading presidential contender. This has transformed the election into a referendum on security and the economy. No candidate is expected to secure an outright majority, and the second round vote on June 21st now looks a certainty. To get first impressions from on the ground, I'm joined by DW correspondent Felipe Abondano. Thanks for joining us, Felipe. Tell me,
2: hi, Keeper, how are you?
1: Tell me, is this result a surprise for you?
2: Well, it was for everybody. We were expecting different numbers for this election, especially on the option of Paloma Valencia and Daniel Oviedo,

0: scoring like 16% on the voting intention in polls, and now they received 7%. Iván Cepeda was in the range that the polls were showing us in 40.9%. But Abelardo de la Espriella was in the polls around 20%, and now he has had scored 43% of the votes. What we can understand from the ground is that people understand this election as the second run. So they decided to vote for Abelardo de la Espriella on the first option, and now we are not sure who is going to win in the second run.
1: Now, the election campaign was marred by violent incidents. Was today peaceful?
0: Yes, as you mentioned before, a month ago, we have several terrorist attacks, especially in Valle del Cauca. It's a region in Colombia that has been struggling in security. But today was a really calm election. All the poll voting positions were open and people were able to vote in tranquility. What we are now expecting, as you mentioned also, is that people are voting because the security risk that Colombia are having at the moment.
1: So we're looking now at a runoff. What can we expect from the coming days and weeks?
0: Well, both candidates that are going to go in the second round of elections are going to try to find alliances. Abelardo de la Espriella comes from the ultra-right movement in Colombia, so he may have the votes of Paloma Valencia already secured. Iván Cepeda has to struggle a lot to get into the advance that they don't only have with Abelardo de la Espriella at this moment, but also the one that they will receive if Paloma Valencia adds to his campaign. So both of them will try to get alliances and try to motivate people that didn't vote today to do so in the next election. But what we can perceive is that the ultra-right movement is really strong and they may win the second round of elections.
1: Right, so a busy couple of weeks ahead for you there, Felipe. DW correspondent Felipe
0: yes.
1: Abbondano, thank you for joining me tonight.
0: See you, Clifford. Thanks.
1: I want to zoom out now a bit to get a sense of the kind of choices facing Colombia's people. Elizabeth Dickinson knows a thing or two about that. She's Deputy Director for Latin America and the Caribbean at the International Crisis Group, and she joins us from Bogota. Elizabeth, good to have you with us.
2: Thanks very much for the invitation.
1: So let's kick off, Elizabeth. Why do you think Colombia has seemed to stick to left-leaning governments while many other Latin American states are turning to the right?
2: Well, I think the fundamental context here really is that, as you said, Gustavo Petro, the outgoing president, was in fact the first elected left-leaning president in modern Colombia. And really, how we can explain that is looking back at Colombia's history. This was a country that was in a civil war, really, for 50 years, during which the priority and the only priority really was security and this fight for the existential existence of the state. What that meant is that a lot of grievances about poverty, inequality, the lack of opportunity sort of got swept aside for many decades. And what we've seen since a peace agreement in 2016 ended that conflict is that those grievances have risen to the surface. Colombia is one of the most unequal countries in Latin America, which is already the most unequal continent in the world. And I think that, you know, finally, we have a constituency that raises those concerns about the lack of social mobility and opportunity that has really brought the left into this political moment.
1: Right. And overshadowing this election is the question. It's a familiar one from Colombia, but it's once again become urgent of how to deal with illegal armed groups and drug traffickers. Elizabeth, give us a sense of how those decades of violence have shaped Colombia.
2: Well, exactly as you said, you know, since this peace agreement that I mentioned, unfortunately, what we've seen is really a reconfiguration of Colombia's conflict. The idea of the peace agreement that was signed was that the state would be able to enter and fill the vacuums that were left behind by this former rebel group. Unfortunately, what we saw instead is that criminal actors were more agile and more apt at filling those spaces. Many of them included drug trafficking routes, illegal mining. And what we've seen is this growth of conflict in the years since. We now have in this campaign really diametrically opposed visions about how to confront that threat. On the one hand, on the political left, you have a candidate who promises continuity with a policy under the former and outgoing government of dialogue with armed and criminal groups, really looking

0: to unwind these conflicts through negotiation. And on the other hand, particularly on the right, you really have an alignment, frankly, with Washington's line of a hard approach against these organizations through military force.
1: Right, and to focus in on the candidates, how does Cepeda say he'll tackle the latest surge in crime and violence?
0: Well, Ivan Cepeda is a person who has really devoted his entire political career to the idea of peace and negotiation and has been a fundamental supporter of peace negotiations throughout the decades. This famous peace agreement in 2016 was just one of several that have been signed throughout Colombia's recent history. And Ivan Cepeda believes that negotiation is the fundamental tool that will be needed to unwind conflict. I think that this comes in aligned with the continuation of the social policies of the outgoing government. Some of the reasons that conflict continues to recycle in Colombia is because of this lack of opportunity. We at Crisis Group, for example, have done a lot of work on recruitment, particularly of children and young people into these groups. And many of them join because they don't have enough to eat at home. They don't have opportunities outside of their neighborhoods. And armed and criminal groups are able to seduce them with the idea that they will be able to access social mobility that is so lacking in the legal economy.
1: So let's compare that with his rival, Abelardo de la Espriella, who just a few days ago told the Associated Press the following. He said, "The only peace process I believe in is one imposed by the force of arms and the laws of the Republic. Under my government, any bandit who resists will be eliminated as appropriate. And if he submits, we will imprison him in a mega prison so he can pay his debt to justice as they should." Now, these are strong words. How would you evaluate this?
0: Well, very much in line with exactly what he said. You can tell that de la Espriella draws his inspiration very much from leaders like Nayib Bukele from El Salvador, who has taken a very hard hand against armed and criminal groups. De la Espriella has promised to build large-scale prisons, to have zero tolerance, increasing the penalties for certain crimes, and, as you suggested, to ratchet up military pressure. I think in this, there is something of a narrative that we're hearing during the election that will come face first with reality if he is the successful candidate for presidency and takes office in August. Colombia's military is, in fact, already operating on all cylinders against many of these organizations. There simply isn't a lot of capacity to ratchet up operations. There's no more flying hours, there's no more helicopters, there's no more soldiers to send out into the field. And so this idea that there is a quick win and a military solution, I think, will come crashing into reality. In our view, probably somewhere between the two extremes is where we would need to land to really walk back Colombia's conflict. Of course, military pressure plays a role in pushing these groups and disarticulating them and going after some of the worst crimes. At the same time, negotiation remains the only way that Colombia has ever demobilized any serious armed or criminal group.
1: So do you think it's too dramatic to say that this is a choice between war and peace for the Colombian people?
0: It has been framed in that way. And again, as I said, I do believe that whoever takes office in August will quickly find themselves confronting a country that is slipping into a new cycle of conflict. And what we hope is that they will use a variety of tools addressing these root social causes, using negotiations when appropriate, and certainly continuing investigations, all of the judicial tools and certainly military pressure to confront these groups. This is simply not a problem that has one solution. And I think in many ways the narrative of this election has been a bit misleading in that regard.
1: Right. And turning to external forces now, we've seen the US intervene in Venezuela, ratchet up pressure on Cuba, US strikes on drug boats. How much influence does growing US pressure have on Colombia?
0: Well, the U.S. has a very special role in Colombia. This is, and has been for decades, the United States' strongest military partner in South America, with the most capable military and very deep integration between the two countries on the defense and security side, but also economically. The United States is far and away the most important trading partner for Colombia. So as you can imagine, U.S. pressure has had an impact here and certainly has played into the way that people are thinking about voting. Regardless who triumphs, I think that Colombia will face increasing pressure to align with Washington's campaign against organized crime. I do think that the two candidates who have led in the ballots will take markedly different approaches in this regard as well.
1: Right, well, we'll have to leave it there. Elizabeth Dickinson from International Crisis Group, thank you so much.

0: much for your insights.
1: Thanks to you.
0: So, in about 3 weeks, Colombia will have the choice between two candidates with very different ideas on how to end decades-long conflicts and violence. Peace negotiations or a tough crackdown?

0: and a measure of freedom.
1: Afghanistan cricket is like football in Brazil. It's everything for the lives of Afghan people. It's everything.
0: We meet the star players as they prepare for an international tournament. How did they make it to the top? What are their hopes and dreams for themselves and for their country? With rare insights from ordinary Afghans, what does the national team's success mean to them? And what about the exiled female players who are forbidden to play in their homeland? Can they envision a future for women in Afghanistan? Dreams in the dust. 24 hours in Young China. Working from dawn till dusk, chasing a career and money?
2: Most just go to work, do their job, and retire.
0: China's youth is saying no thanks.
3: We can be bolder in chasing our dreams.
0: More self-focused.
4: I want to become a rock star.
0: And self-determined.
5: My dream shouldn't depend on having children.
6: I want enough money to live so I can do what I love.
0: How will this new mindset change the country? The Chinese Dream starts June 3rd on DW.

0: India, the awakening giant. Striving for international recognition and power. Led by Hindu nationalist Prime Minister Narendra Modi. The country is covered in slogans from his marketing machine. Rising India is the government's guiding principle.
1: We are a nuclear power, we are a space power, but India wants to become an economic power.
0: Growth has made business leaders optimistic.
2: India is the place to be.
0: And the country's billionaires are rejoicing.
3: There's no doubt that India's time has come.
4: There is a growing investment, growing belief that India will become the next China.
0: But some economic experts are not so sure.
5: I say that the boom is a dangerous myth.
2: But it could become an absolute disaster. It could become a time bomb.
5: India's hype is false.
3: India is the place to be.
0: India is nearly as large as the European Union, and Bangalore in the south of the country boasts a new international airport known as the Garden Terminal. Where countries' dreams are displayed. As is its craving for international recognition demonstrated by a recent moon landing. Another 80 airports are planned. Bangalore is known as India's Silicon Valley. The population of 14 million is growing by 500,000 per year. Numerous national and international technology companies call the city's large industrial parks home. Sindhu Gungadharan is the managing director of SAP Labs India, a local

0: technical unit of the German software company.
1: Today, India is one of the fastest growing market regions for SAP. Very happy to drive India's growth story as the managing director of Labs India.
0: Gungadharun has a visitor from Germany today.
2: Good morning, everybody.
0: The talk is about globalization in line with SAP India's plans.
2: We have a very special guest with us.
0: Gungadharun worked in the headquarters in Walldorf, Germany for 18 years. Now she manages around 17,000 employees in her home country.
1: Digitization is really going across the length and the breadth of the country, something which wouldn't have been possible 10 years back. This notion of India for coming here and looking at low-cost labor as the only, it's completely out of the window, right? Today it's about how are we leveraging the talent and the skills and the market, the ecosystem, to drive innovations from here for the world.
0: We're on our way to a meeting at Siemens. Traffic jams are common in India's cities. A short trip becomes a major test of patience. Governments are working for change. Prime Minister Modi hopes a $1.4 trillion infrastructure stimulus package will help him realize his vision of an economically competitive India. Construction sites are now strewn throughout the country. New subway infrastructure, new highways, new bridges, new rail lines, and of course, the 80 new airports. Germany's Siemens has hit the jackpot in India. The government ordered 1,200 electric locomotives. Price tag, 3 billion euros. And subsidiary Siemens Healthineers is also expanding. The company is investing in a center for medical technology and innovation, which is expected to create up to 1,800 additional jobs.
3: India needs to have additional 2.4 million hospital beds. You know, there are not enough doctors or hospitals. I think this is a big challenge for us. If you look at the need for talent, while we have a great talent that is available, we still need to have more engagement that needs to happen between academia and industry and government and startup. When I look at it from the Western country, you know, the engagement with the universities is at a very high level. The same thing needs to happen here.
0: Dilip Mongsuli is also dreaming of worldwide success.
3: A government provides some incentives for building these technology base from here and exporting the technology out of India. We do get some incentives.
0: The government's infrastructure investment isn't enough. Prime Minister Modi has also earmarked $25 billion to support certain industrial sectors. Despite all the excitement, Western trade with India is still relatively modest, and Germany is no exception.
4: India isn't one of Germany's top 20 trading partners. The trade volume between Germany and India is around 30 billion euros, a tenth that of China. And German firms invest about five times as much in China as they do in India.
0: This extends to the entire EU. China is the EU's second most important trading partner, just behind the US. India, on the other hand, ranks only 10th in EU foreign trade. The The chances of filling the trade vacuum are good because the subcontinent has an extra card up its sleeve. It surpassed China as the world's most populous country in 2023 and now has more than 1.4 billion people. India also has one of the world's largest working age populations, around 970 million people, a figure expected to surpass 1 billion in the next 4 years.
4: The current geopolitical situation is also playing into India's hands. Western countries, the US and Europe need new partners at the international level because of the conflict with China and the war in Ukraine. India is being courted by both sides, Russia and the West.
0: Industrial billionaire Kiran Mazumdarshaw founded Biocon, one of India's largest pharmaceutical tech giants. She welcomes us into her home. She often accompanies Indian politicians on trips abroad.
5: I'm very proud of the fact that India basically represents 30% of global generics. And I think in biosimilars, we hope to do the same. And so if you look at it, we are very significant contributors to global health, of reaching drugs and important medicines to patients across the planet.
0: Biocon has made an international name for itself with diabetes and cancer drugs. In Bangalore, the company develops biosimilars, which are generic versions of biopharmaceuticals.
5: Today, India does cater to several markets, whether it's Asia, Latin America, parts of Africa, Middle East, and of course, the more advanced parts of the world like US and Europe. And given the kind of scale of the industry that we have here today, I think it only gives us that opportunity to grow bigger.
0: The Hindu monkey god Hanuman represents courage and strength, virtues that India hopes to project in its digitalization. Business leaders say this applies to everyone in the country. Every Indian has a digital ID card that they can use for everything from doctor's appointments to death certificates. Even street vendors accept digital payments via cell phone.
6: All these things are designed for creating an inclusive society. So yes, it's a very important thing and I'm very happy to have played a role in it.
0: Fellow billionaire Nandan Nilekani wants to digitalize healthcare too. Infosys is one of India's biggest IT companies and had annual revenue over $18 billion in 2023. It employs 317,000.
6: India has been increasingly recognized as an emerging great country which is going to play a much bigger role in world affairs.
7: India's hype is false.
8: India's hype is
6: false. India is rising.
5: Hey, there is something happening in India.
0: But some critics question such optimism.
7: The power of narratives. Once you tell a story, others tell the same story. And then others repeat that story, and it comes back. And then the story becomes the reality. I think within India, that is very much what is happening. They all meet each other at G7 meetings, at OECD, and they all talk about the same language, and after a while they begin to believe it. India is doing well, India is a vibrant democracy. Go to India, see what India is like.
0: Jayuti Ghosh is a professor at New Delhi's Jawaharlal Nehru University. She specializes in globalization, the global economy, and development.
9: We are still a very small proportion of global GDP. We are only 2% of world trade. And we are still relatively a poor country. We are a low middle income country. Most of our population has standards of living that are similar to those in sub-Saharan Africa and the poorer countries of Latin America. So it would be misplaced to see us as a world power in the sense that, you know, we are also

0: internally very equitable and strong and so on.
1: The country slums in the heart of New Delhi back up her assertions. Poverty has declined, but 230 million Indians are still considered extremely poor.

Economics professor Ashoka Modi teaches at Princeton University in the United States. He was previously an economist at the World Bank and the International Monetary Fund. His analysis of India's economy dates back to the country's development immediately after it gained independence from Britain in 1947.

0: I take a view that India is broken for three reasons. One, that the Indian economy has failed for 75 years to provide dignified jobs to the vast bulk of its people. Number two, it has failed to provide what I call essential public goods, mass education, public health, livable cities, clean air, clean water. And number three, I believe that the norms that underpin a democratic society have been eroding all these years and may well be broken.
1: Is he right? Or is India breaking free from its colonial shackles and standing on its own? Government members could not be interviewed, but a former Indian ambassador agreed to speak with us.
2: I believe that India, which is currently the voice of the Global South, means at least 125, 130 countries put a faith in India, that it will become a de facto voice as a nation's for strategic autonomy. The West today is also looking at a situation that is China, rise of China, especially for the United States, because Chinese, which are the second largest economy, is looking to displace United States, at least economically and technologically. So the strategic autonomy is that we should be able to choose what we want to do, with which country, for what. Prime Minister Modi calls it as mix and match foreign policy also. Now Modi is, I would say, is very clear in his mind. India first, perfectly fine. Make in India for the world.
1: Back in India, Silicon Valley, Zetwork is perhaps the country's most successful startup. CEO Amrit Acharya says the company's strategy is made in India, but for the world.
3: The world needs a second or a third or a fourth alternative.
1: The 36-year-old executive is presenting the company's most recent results.
4: I think it's our highest ever that we have done in any given month.
3: Since 6 years back, has grown probably 1,000 times. But at the same time, 50% of that comes from cross-border, whether it is making in India and exporting to the US or exporting to Europe.
1: Zetwork's growth seems to be continuing.
5: Stellar performance, moving on to the next.
3: COVID, which was a big disruption to our business, to economies in general. But it presented with us with a very unique opportunity, which feels very generational. Because of what happened during COVID, a lot of global companies are shifting supply chains to India. They used to previously order from China or other countries, and we are seeing a very once-in-a-generational shift today.
1: Acharya saw an opportunity for his country and took it. He matched up small companies in the US, then in Europe, with Indian suppliers, creating new supply chains.
3: Aerospace and defense is an emerging category, which can become a big category over time.
1: Bangalore's nascent Silicon Valley is near the airport. New businesses sprout up like weeds. India is still manufacturing too little. Factories from all industries are needed to support new supply chains. Manufacturing is replacing agriculture. Acharya is now focusing on aerospace suppliers for India's arms industry. He is increasingly acquiring small companies to operate under the Zetwork umbrella. Pinaka, for example. The factory has just been completed and is ready to start production.
6: We started from a single table and chair.
1: Aerospace engineer Radhika Pusomati founded Pinaka and is now a managing director of Zetwerk.
6: So almost to the tune of 200 plus components we have indigenized, and now we don't have any dependency on any source from abroad for carrying out this MRO. So that's the reason we are able to turn around one engine per month, which was earlier taking almost about 10 months per engine. We can turn it around in 1 month with all the gaskets, the seals, and all the other plugs, the spark plugs. Everything has been indigenized in India, in Bangalore. We have Make in India in Mirage. We have Make in India for the British systems of Jaguar. And we also are now going for the Russian fleet, Make in India.
1: Studying, emulating, and improving on Western technologies is a tried and true strategy. China did it, now India wants to as well.
6: It is a vision of our Prime Minister, basically, to make everything within the country. Now, with that kind of impetus that is given to the industry, there are also some lists called positive indigenization list that have been issued in the last 10 years, where those particular products are not to be imported. They have to be made in India.
0: Can India be a substitute for China in an economic sense? No, not in my lifetime, not in my children's lifetime. Why do I say that? It's very simple. Today, China is going through very intense trouble. So I'm not going to deny that. The real estate problems are very severe. The problems in the financial sector are very severe. But what does China have that India does not have? And that is human capital. In 1981, when China became a member of the World Bank, it was clear that this is a country that is going to make rapid progress. The first World Bank report said, was amazed, the quality of primary education, the gender equality. Mao Zedong used the phrase, women hold up half the sky. Women are an active part of the Chinese workforce.
1: India's growing between 6 and 7% economically per year, significantly faster than China.
7: Our growth rates are supposedly the highest in the world, but turns out it's not a real increase in employment. It's mainly due to the expansion of unpaid workers in family enterprises, mostly women. So if you're not paid, you shouldn't be calling that employment. 37% of women who are described as employed are actually not paid. In this economy, the proportion of women above 15 years who has got paid employment is 13%. Can you imagine that? That's Saudi Arabia levels, right? Our pattern

0: of growth, it's not just that it has generated inequality, it's been based on inequality.
1: Chinese universities in mathematics and computer science are the best in the world, better than Stanford and MIT, better than almost every European university. China is at the frontier of electric vehicles. China is at the frontier of renewable energy, solar panels, and is going to make huge strides in artificial intelligence. In a wide range of fields, Chinese are making strides in science, in technology, at a pace that is going to contest the entire Western world. India is not in that league. It's not even close to that league.
2: A new bypass is being built in a New Delhi suburb. The workers are migrants within their own country. They come from rural areas to support India's development. Every day is a struggle. The free school under the bridge is adjacent to the construction site. Most students come from India's most underprivileged backgrounds. Children of labourers, farmers, migrant workers, and rickshaw pullers. Lessons begin with the national anthem. Rajesh Kumar Sharma, a grocery store owner, founded the school in 2010. All the teachers are volunteers. Prime Minister Modi has been in power since 2014.
0: We have a young growing population. We have to spend at least 6% of GDP on education. At the moment, it's 3%.
1: Only 15% of Indian children are functionally literate for a competitive global economy. The number in China is 85%.
2: The free school under the bridge is an extreme case. The world's most expensive private home stands at the other extreme, illustrating the huge gap between rich and poor in India. This tower in Mumbai has 27 floors, the first three of which house the luxury cars of its owner, industrialist Mukesh Ambani. He is chair of the Reliance Industries oil and media conglomerate, the richest man in Asia, and very close to Prime Minister Modi. One percent of the Indian population owns around 40% of the country's wealth, the highest discrepancy since 1961. The wealth gap is higher here than in South Africa, Brazil, or the United States. At the same time, India is growing faster than any other major economy.
0: How can you get GDP growing at this crazy rate without an increase in employment? And it's really because that growth has been so unequal. It's been concentrated in the top 10% of the population. That's still a lot of people, right? 120, 140 million people. That's a lot of demand still. But it's not enough to generate jobs for all of the rest.
2: Zetwork is celebrating its rise on its roof terrace in Bangalore. CEO Amrit Raj is recognizing employees for their efforts. All educated at top universities. They are a minority in India. Hitaishi Kothari is one of them.
3: For us, it's all very rewarding here that whatever we do, we can see that impact being created in the success story of the company, and that's rewarding for me.
2: The 29-year-old is responsible for the company's finances and left her home state of Rajasthan to take up the job at Zetwork. India's Silicon Valley is booming and drawing more and more young people from all over the country.
4: I'll introduce my family to you. That's my sister-in-law. Hello. She's Bhavna. And that's my husband. He's Ravi. And that beautiful lady is my grandmother.
2: Most middle-class households in India also have help.
4: So yeah, that's mine and my husband's room. You'll see a lot of pictures here. And this one's from my marriage last year. So my father, he was working with the biggest insurance company in India. It's Life Insurance Corporation of India. Mm-hmm. My mother, she was a homemaker and recently she's got a cord struck with yoga. She's a yoga instructor now. We just two siblings and this is the third one. Sydney, my pet dog. So we're three of us.
2: Kathari's sister-in-law, Varna, works at the Indian office of international consulting firm Ernst & Young. Her husband, Ravi, works for an investment firm that uses government funding to finance startups.
5: So that was the idea of Mr. Modi, to bring a lot of investments in India from foreign players.
6: Yes, so I am very, very proud of my country with the recent, you know, developments that have been happening in the country. So as you know, Bangalore is the startup hub and it is growing tremendously. And definitely that is going to not only increase the economy of the country, but it is going to leave a global impact is what I believe.
5: So definitely India is going to be a superpower. So government has set all the parameters that by 2047 we should be equal to, if not better than, all those developed countries which are there. They have a roadmap.
2: The government continues to set goals, like the roadmap to 2047, the 100th anniversary of independence from Britain. India hopes to then be an economic superpower. There is still much to do. The new expressway north of New Delhi. After 70 kilometres near Meerut, India's economic boom ends. And suddenly, the old India reappears. Meerut is a city of just under 2 million in the most populous state of Uttar Pradesh, with 250 million people. All kinds of training is available, but it's not very good. And even after training, the economy offers few jobs. A bitter reality for young adults like 31-year-old Monu Chowdhury. He has an IT degree, but no job.
7: I studied and dreamed of working in IT after graduating. I wanted to work for a multinational company.
2: Instead of working as an IT engineer, he repairs laptops in his father's shop alongside his older brother, who cannot find a job either.
7: Some companies from Bangalore came to recruit graduates for internships. But out of my group of 200, only 7 or 8 were selected. And only the best, who had passed with 90% or more.
2: The family is the sole support for Monu and his brothers. They all live together in this apartment. Besides the repair shop, their father also runs a small taxi company. The whole family lives off his income. Father, mother, Monu, his four brothers, and his older brother's wife.

0: The elder Chowdhury is now also paying to have Mornu retrained. He wants to be a yoga teacher for tourists in the Himalayas. He's studying hard for his exam.
1: I paid for my children's education with the profits from my two businesses. The youngest is still studying business administration. Mono's school, university, and now training, that's 10 to 12 years, where I pay a lakh just for him every year. That's about 1,100 euros.
2: Modi should look after all Indians. The rich are well provided for. They live like kings. But we belong to the middle class and nobody cares about us.
0: Her daughter-in-law complains that her parents had to pay a lot for her many studies.
3: After school, I trained as a physical therapist, then did two master's degrees, one in English and one in education. Then I studied law, and now I'm doing my doctorate. I tried to get a government job, but it was no use.
0: How can so many degrees be worth so little? India's second largest working population could be a blessing if the country's economic boom generated enough jobs for everyone and education was better.
2: The problem with Modi is that there are not enough jobs. He should think about the young. They're so discouraged that they want to commit suicide.
4: Our education system is still flawed and inadequate, but we have more and more young people who have chosen to undertake tertiary education. 90% of that is privatized because we did not expand our public institutions enough. So these are young people who have spent their own money, taken loans, families have sold land, sold assets to get these people through some kind of college or other professional education. So we are having about 20, 30 million of these coming into the workforce every year, and there are no jobs. Unfortunately, now we know our economy is not generating jobs for our people, and especially the young people. So that demographic dividend could become an absolute disaster. It could become a time bomb, creating all kinds of social, political unrest and unpleasantness.
0: The economic upturn has had little effect on most Indians. Mornu Chowdhury is far from becoming a middle-class consumer. However, Kathari belongs to the 10% who can afford luxuries like a modern kitchen from Herfeller, a German brand.

0: Frank Schloeder is going to the largest Häfele warehouse near Mumbai.
1: I hope, yeah, that must be the right entrance, huh?
0: He wants to inspect the latest shipment. Of the 10,000 kitchen components, half still come from China, a statistic unpopular with the Indian government.
2: India is very dependent on China for many imported products. India hasn't been able to reduce this dependency simply because China produces so well and so cheaply.
0: Cabinet hinges, for example.
2: Now they are taking a harder line and have introduced product certification.

0: Ultimately, this means an import ban affecting more and more products. It started with the toy industry, which blocked all imports from China overnight. Now it's gradually reaching our industry too.
1: Foreign companies face the common hurdles of bureaucracy, tariffs, and other government barriers.
2: Corruption is another major problem in India. If we look at Transparency International's corruption indices, India ranks near the bottom. The caste system in India doesn't help economic development. The younger generation also face high unemployment and a lack of opportunities. Something has to change, or else social and religious conflicts could become more problematic down the road.
3: I use the word dangerous hype. I will use the word dangerous again for what the Western leadership is doing, because it's painting a romantic picture of India which is at complete odds with the reality. And therefore, it is giving India and Indian leadership permission, indeed encouragement, to continue to do what they are doing. And that, I think, is bad both for the economy and for Indian democracy. In the end, the damage to the democracy may be worse than to the economy.
1: Companies like Renault, Siemens, SAP, and Häfele see things completely differently.
0: If India manages to take advantage of the momentum and attract companies, the economy could really take off.
1: That hasn't happened yet. Some companies like Apple have moved part of their supply chains from China to India, but iPhones are still mainly assembled there, with many components still coming from China. Filming is not allowed in the new Apple factory. According to the Indian government, Apple has now created 120,000 jobs.
4: We celebrate every little drop that comes. We make a big noise about it, saying, oh, Apple is creating a factory. It's one of many Apple factories, and it's a relatively small one compared to the global Apple operations.
1: After direct foreign investment fell by more than 40% in 2023, inflows of over $50 billion are now being reported again.
5: See, it is a long way to go because the dream is very big. Right? If the dream is small, then we are there. But the dream is large, and hence we can't take things for granted. We have to work hard at it, and I think we'll find success.
3: India's hype is false.
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7: Hey, there is something happening. Hey, there is something happening in India.
8: Protection from deportation. A German pastor offers refugees sanctuary in church.
9: I am saying that people need to be given a real chance.
8: When compassion and immigration policy clash, a balancing act while trying to do the right thing. Church asylum under scrutiny.
10: In 30 minutes. Neighbors with nowhere to live in Berlin. Mani, Bülent, and Daniel are just three of the city's 50,000 people without housing. How do they get by? The Helmholtzplatz original, the newspaper salesman, The Activist. Homeless in Berlin. Close up. In 90 minutes.

0: A video diary from the front. An elite Ukrainian soldier battling Russian forces, capturing it all on his phone.
1: They don't spare their people, they just move forward. Once one group is wiped out, another one comes. Some die, but others press on. Eventually, they reach our positions.
0: Will the horrors of war break him?
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2: This is DW News, and these are our top stories. Residents are fleeing Beirut's southern suburb of Dahia after Israel warned Monday that it would resume strikes on the Hezbollah stronghold. The neighborhood had been largely spared since April. Israel and Hezbollah have blamed each other for repeated ceasefire violations as Israeli forces push deeper into Lebanon. Iran and the United States have exchanged fire as talks to extend their ceasefire drag on. The U.S. said it bombed Iranian military targets at the weekend. In retaliation, Iran said it launched an attack on a U.S. airbase. Shortly after, Kuwait sounded sirens as it activated air defenses against a barrage of Iranian drones and missiles. French naval forces seized an oil tanker in the Atlantic Ocean suspected of being part of Russia's sanctioned shadow fleet. France has now intercepted several vessels as part of its effort to enforce restriction on Russian oil sales triggered by its war in Ukraine. Kremlin spokesman Dmitry Peskov said Monday that Russia considered the interception illegal.
3: Israel's prime minister has ordered the military to attack southern Beirut, an escalation in the fight against Hezbollah that could trigger more fighting between Iran and the United States. And as for tonight, peace talks between Tehran and Washington are off. Also coming up on the day, two men who want to be the next president of Colombia. One is a leftist promising peace, the other a right-leaning, tough-talking admirer of Donald Trump.
4: Vamos! We are going to confront, defeat, and punish the enemies of Colombia who want to destroy our homeland.
3: I'm Brent Goff in Berlin. To our viewers watching on PBS in the United States, streaming on YouTube, and to all of you around the world, welcome. We begin the day with Israel's attacks on Lebanon that could now kill any chance for peace between Iran and the United States. On Monday, Israel ordered the evacuation of the southern part of Beirut. Israeli Prime Minister Benjamin Netanyahu then gave the go-ahead for the military to attack southern Beirut. The targets are alleged strongholds of Iranian-backed Hezbollah militants. Now Iran is making any future peace talks with the Americans contingent on Israel stopping its attacks on Lebanon. Now, talks have been fragile at best, yet they continued last week and into the weekend, despite Iran and the U.S. launching strikes on each other. But the Lebanon-Hezbollah factor, it is proving too much for anything to bear, anything except further escalation.
5: Following Israeli strikes on Lebanon's south, residents are leaving their villages. Israeli forces have attacked targets far inside the region, saying they are driving out Hezbollah fighters. The Israeli government has also said it intends to continue strikes on the Lebanese capital, Beirut.
4: There will be no situation in which Hezbollah attacks our cities and our citizens while its terrorist headquarters in Beirut remain off limits.
5: Thousands are fleeing Beirut, and for some, it's not the first time.
6: This is the third time we're displaced. Now we're going to the kind people of Tripoli.
5: The fighting between Israel and Hezbollah also affects residents in Israel's north, close to the Lebanese border.
4: It feels as though we need to disappear from here for our lives to return to what they used to be. Work has been reduced to a minimum. Children's education has stopped, schools, kindergartens. We're constantly thinking about where this is heading and what will happen. So there's no doubt that it needs to end and come to a stop.
5: Israel's defense minister Israel Katz says that the military is continuing its advance in Lebanon's south.
6: This is to push threats away from the IDF forces and from the residents of Israel, and to turn the Litani area into a zone under IDF security control, free of weapons and terrorists.
5: This has raised fears that Israel could be moving toward a new long-term presence in Lebanon's south. Israel previously maintained a security zone there for 15 years, from 1985 to 2000. Last week, Israel seized the medieval Beaufort Castle, a vantage point overlooking large parts of southern Lebanon and the Golan Heights. France has called for an emergency meeting at the UN Security Council, while the EU is calling on Israel to stop the escalation.
7: The people of Lebanon have already endured immense hardship. They didn't choose this war, and this war is not theirs. The people of Lebanon and Israel have the right to live in peace, security and dignity, free from the threat of renewed conflict.
5: But the danger of new attacks is looming on both sides of the border, and the ceasefire between Israel and Lebanon appears to exist only on paper.
3: And joining me now is Sina Azodi, Director of Middle East Studies at the Elliott School of International Affairs at George Washington University. His latest book is called Iran and the Bomb, the United States, Iran, and the Nuclear Question. Mr. Azodi, it's good to have you with us. You know, last week you and I spoke, and there was reason to ask you if we were looking at the talks between the U.S. and Iran collapse before our very eyes. So let me ask you today, are we there yet?
8: No. Last week, as we actually approached the last weekend, we were very close to getting a deal between Iranians and Americans. But I think that the president, President Trump, is under a lot of pressure from the right wing of his own party, the so-called Iran Hawks, and these organizations that have been trying to derail engagement between Iran and the United States. So he has been pressured to toughen up his stance on Iranians. And I think the conflict, the ongoing conflict in Lebanon, has made the situation even worse. In the last hour I've been looking at the reports, Iranians have announced that they are going to suspend exchanging messages with the United States in protest to Israel's operations in southern Lebanon. Mm-hmm. So I don't say that the talks have collapsed, but we are not, we have not finished. You know, we haven't crossed the finish line of getting a deal between Iran and the U.S. to end the conflict.
3: Yeah, you bring up a very good point now with Iran saying that an end to the Israeli offensive in Lebanon is now a key condition for any peace deal. I mean, what is this going to do then to peace talks? I mean, they were already difficult enough. I'm just wondering, when do we reach the threshold that tells us that a peace deal is just not possible at this moment?
8: Well, I think that peace is within reach. I think that, but Israel, the Lebanese theater is adding yet another difficult a dimension to the already difficult negotiations between Iranians and Americans. Mm-hmm. From Iran's standpoint, the conflict in Lebanon can drag Iranians to the conflict in future. Mm-hmm. This is why they're insisting that conflict has to end in all theaters. This is, of course, in addition to the ideological ties between the supporters of the Islamic Republic and the Shias in Lebanon. But I think it's more strategic than ideological.
3: Do you think that Israel even sees these two conflicts as connected at this stage? And I'm talking about its conflict against Hezbollah in Lebanon and, of course, its war with Iran.
8: Well, I believe that the Israelis think that they have the momentum since the terrorist attacks of October 7, that the Israelis responded. I think that they have the momentum. They can reshape the region. The Israelis have spoken again about the greater Israel. From that, this is what the Israeli officials have actually said. And I think they have the momentum. They can change the region, as I said. And in Lebanon, they believe that they can quash and completely destroy Hezbollah, which is Iran's major ally in the region. This is why they're continuing their offensive. And I also think at the same time that they can put pressure on Iranians and the Americans at the same time.
3: Mm-hmm. There are reports that Iran could soon launch more missiles to hit targets in the Middle East because the regime is accessing weapons that it had buried. So it's uncovering mm-hmm. these buried weapons. What does this tell us about claims by the Pentagon that Iran's military has been completely degraded? And also, if this is true, what does this tell us then about intel that we have concerning Iran?
8: Well, I've seen this report many times that the Iranians have been able to very quickly access to the missiles that were buried under the rubbles because mm-hmm. they had buried them in tunnels underground, what they call underground missile cities that were attacked by the joint attacks by the Israelis and the Americans. But when, I think that the claims made by President Trump and Pentagon were not accurate, including the destruction of Iran's Navy. I mean, if Iran's Navy was completely destroyed, then how are they holding on, putting a blockade on the Strait of Hormuz? We did see that during the 40-day war, the number of missiles that Iranians fired at the American interests and the Israeli interests in the region, the numbers went down, but the success rate actually went up, and Iranians showed more success in hitting more valuable targets in the region. So I don't believe that the reports by Pentagon or the reports made by President are actually accurate. And mm-hmm. in fact, yesterday he told Fox News that President Trump said that he left the Iranian military largely alone, which contradicts his own claims in the past.
3: Yeah, that's a very good point. The Washington Post is reporting that the president is telling everyone, and I'm quoting here, to just sit back and relax. It will all work out in the end. That doesn't sound like a president who is sensing any pressure to get this deal done sooner rather than later. I mean, do you think the president, I know you say from the right-wing part of his party, but it doesn't sound like pressure to me when I read his quotes.
8: I mean, he can claim that everything is fine, everything is quiet and calm, but this is not what the Americans are feeling at the gas stations. Mm. The price of gas in the past 2 months has gone up. The last time I put gas right before the conflict, it was $2.80 per gallon. Right now, it is more than $4, $4.50 in some places. This is wow. Washington, D.C. area. Mm-hmm. And in California, it's even higher. The inflation has gone up again, 3.8. Again, for political purposes, the president can claim that everything is fine. But this is not what the average Americans are feeling at the gas stations.
3: Mr. Azzotti, it's always good to talk with you. Good to get your insights on this story. Thank you.
8: Thank you for having me. Good to be with you.
3: Colombia is headed to a presidential runoff that will pit a tough-talking right-wing Trump supporter against a well-known leftist senator promising to stay the course with progressive policies. On June 21st, Abelardo de la Espriella will face off against Iván.

Cepeda. Now, both candidates garnered more than 40% of the first round vote on Sunday. De La Espriella is known as the Tiger, and he has cast himself as a Donald Trump admirer. He's promised a massive crackdown on criminal gangs, saying he'll wipe out

0: negotiating peace deals with militant groups. Well, after a polarizing and violent electoral campaign, Cepeda is questioning the results of Sunday's vote. I want you to take a listen to what he said and to the response that came from De La Espriella.
1: Only when the vote counting commissions have completely clarified this matter, clearly and rigorously clarified it, will we make a statement about the results of this election.
2: We are not going to allow Gustavo Petro and Ivan Cepeda and the rest of those swamp weeds, those hardened bandits, by using the combination of all forms of struggle, steal the will of the people. We are going to defend democracy by reason or by force.
0: All right, so this election will come down to a Trump admirer, attorney, versus a leftist senator from the current president's party. I'm joined now by political analyst Sergio Guzman. He's also the director and co-founder of Columbia Risk Analysis. Sergio, it's good to have you with us. Let me just ask you, based on what we just heard there from these two candidates, is there reason to worry about a peaceful transfer of power taking place after the final round of elections on June 21st?
3: Yes, unfortunately, that's one of the main concerns that we have here in Colombia, because for President Petro and the left, this race is existential. Many of them fear not just of being under U.S. sanctions, but potentially under investigation for corrupt acts during the Petro administration. And they're afraid that an opposition administration will start a political prosecution campaign against them. At the same time, Abelardo's very belligerent rhetoric doesn't suggest that he wants a peaceful transition either. It in fact suggests that he seems to be ready and gearing up for a fight. So this does cause quite significant stir in Colombian politics as of late.
0: Yeah, I mean, that's a volatile situation you're describing there. Let's talk about these candidates for just a moment. Abelardo de la Espriella, he's known, as we've just heard, he's known for being a tough-talking lawyer and a businessman, and he would bring Colombia in line with what U.S. President Trump would like to see. Could he do that? I mean, is that issue of being in line with the Trump version of America, is that going to be the make or break issue on June 21st?
3: I certainly don't think so. I think many of the issues that are bringing Colombians to the voting booth include corruption, insecurity, the healthcare system, some of the misgivings around public perceptions of the economy and things like that. Trump is going to be an issue, and it will depend very much on whether Trump decides to approach Colombia with carrots, suggesting what are the benefits of a Colombia-U.S. alignment, or if he does so with sticks, trying to suggest what should be the consequences for Colombia if they don't choose a candidate that is aligned. I think we're under no veneer of suspicion that the U.S. will indeed make an announcement about this election, since they've done it in multiple places around the world, most recently in Hungary. So we very much expect Trump to weigh in on this election. The question is how.
0: And we know, though, just because the Trump administration weighs in, it doesn't mean that that can really impact or sway the vote. We saw what happened in Hungary. Would it have an impact, though, in Colombia? I mean, you know Colombia. Would the voters there, would they be more or less prone to change their minds based on what they hear from Washington, D.C.?
3: Yes. In Argentina, Trump promoted carrots, suggesting that the United States would support Argentina with over $20 billion in loans and support for their economy. That really tilted the race towards Javier Milei and his party. In other places, he's proposed sticks to be much more firm on immigration, on visa restrictions, and even raising tariffs. So it really depends on the approach that the Trump administration takes towards Colombia, how either Colombian nationalism or the idea of a U.S.-Colombia alignment will stick with voters.
0: Let me ask you about the other candidate who's going to be on this ballot, and that is Cepeda. What does the fact that he

0: won this first round, or won, you know, the most votes along with the conservative. What does it tell us, though, the fact that he represents a continuation of the progressive policies of the current president? I mean, is there anything else there other than staying the course?
1: Well, I think that the complicated issue is that Cepeda campaigned largely on the coattails of Petro. Cepeda did not debate. Cepeda took very limited number of interviews, none of which strongly questioned him or put him in an uncomfortable position to defend some of the things that this administration has done, including total peace, including corruption scandals, including the dealing of the healthcare system. Whereas there is a very large proportion of Colombians who feel seen by a left-wing candidacy. Clearly, the results from yesterday show it's not a majority. The question now is, will Cepeda credibly move towards the center? Because the Petro administration has dedicated itself to trampling on the center, to trampling on moderates. The people who joined this administration as moderates were quickly and very summarizedly let go within 6 months of the administration. They now propose a constituent assembly, and should there be a continuity of power, they would have overwhelming power over certain organizations of the state, including the central bank. And that, of course, pokes a lot of fears from investors and from politicians alike.
0: What do you think of the chances? You know, you've already mentioned Argentina and Malay. What are the chances come June 21st that we're going to see Colombia also slide to the right, as we have seen in Latin and South America? Is it going to be the next country to fall in line with this resurging right-wing movement across the Americas?
1: Yes, I think there's a high likelihood that Abelardo Lasprilla achieves success in this election. He does seem to have a strong momentum behind him. He is able to bring in the traditional political parties, and his alignment with Trump is not going to diffuse the situation with the opposition, who are already squarely in Cepeda, but as I mentioned, are not a majority of Colombians. So I do think that Colombia is going to align closer to the right. As the pendulum suggests, we are moving in that direction.
0: All right, well, we will definitely be following the rest of the campaign and watching what happens on June 21st. Sergio Guzman, good to have you on the program. We appreciate your time tonight. Thank you.
1: Thank you very much.
0: After more than 4 years of fighting against Russia's invasion of their country, Ukrainians have learned a lesson or two about living with the constant threat of an attack. Their resilience is remarkable, but there are limits. DW's Namisha Jaiswal reports on the exceptional challenges for people living near the Russian-Ukraine border.
2: Sunday morning in Bohodukhiv, a town in Kharkiv region. Despite the rain, locals have made it to this market to buy their groceries and saplings for the coming planting season. It's a sign of hope. A few weeks ago, many of them had considered fleeing the town for good.
3: Well, of course, my wife and children are afraid, but otherwise, well, I don't know about you, but we're managing well for now.
4: Everyone's got used to it now. Everyone's doing their best to get by and carry on with life. They just find some positive aspects for themselves, a meaning in life.
5: Our city was the best, the coziest, the most peaceful. We thought the war wouldn't reach us. You see how it turned out. But now, as you can see, there's shelling every day, devastation every day. Many people have left. We're all hoping for the best, thinking that peace will come one day.
2: Bohodukhiv lies to the north of Kharkiv, just 20 kilometers from the Russian border. Until recently, it has been relatively calm. Things shifted in April when the town was hit by over 100 drones in 4 days. All the petrol stations were knocked out. We passed at least 6 ourselves. A bank and a cafe in the city center were also hit. As we filmed the damage, another strike nearby.
6: This was a busy Sunday market moments ago, but we just heard a massive bang, and now we can see everybody gathering up their stuff and pulling away quickly.
2: The mood shifts immediately. The center and civilian buildings have been targeted before, so nowhere feels safe. We keep our appointment with Ludmila. She's clearly shaken by the strike we just heard.
4: I was very scared today, really scared, because it's close by. We've been lucky so far. It's been 4 years. There was shelling, but not like this. Everyone just carried on with their lives. It was scary, but not like it is now.
2: She shows us the damage her house suffered in April.
4: I was in the garden when I heard a sound in the sky. A buzzing, whirring sound. It was right across the sky.
2: She says she was lucky to have been outdoors already. Ludmila's husband is on the front lines. Her 18-year-old daughter moved away after the attack, but she plans to stay.
4: I don't want to leave. No, I really don't want to. It's always better at home.
2: And yet, for Natalia, moving to Bohodukhiv to live with her mother feels like the safer bet. This is what is left of Natalia's home, in a village 5 kilometers from the Russian border. She says everything was quiet till earlier this year, but now everyone she knows is being forced to flee.
7: Just in the last, I suppose, 2 or 3 weeks, they've really started shelling so frequently. Houses are burning. Our village used to be such a lovely place. Beautiful, picturesque, green. Everyone was so good-natured. Now, when we meet here, everyone is crying, hugging each other, kissing. We were like one big family in the village. Everyone knew each other. It's very hard to leave with nowhere to go and nothing to take.
0: Well, the day continues online. You'll find us on YouTube and other social media at DW News. You can follow me on social media. See it right there on your screen, Brent Goff TV. And remember, whatever happens between now and then, tomorrow is another day. We will see you then, everybody.

0: Protection from deportation. A German pastor offers refugees sanctuary in church.
1: I am saying that people need to be given a real chance.
0: When compassion and immigration policy clash, a balancing act while trying to do the right thing. Church asylum under scrutiny.
2: Next.
3: Neighbors with nowhere to live in Berlin. Mani, Bülent, and Daniel are just three of the city's 50,000 people without housing. How do they get by? The Helmholtzplatz original, the newspaper salesman, the activist. Homeless in Berlin.

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2: I think it's pretty cool that God doesn't give up and that he keeps calling out louder and louder, even using his hands. Come! The other day I read on social media that all the priests who grant sanctuary in churches should be deported.
3: The controversy over church asylum has really heated up here in Bremen.
4: Bremen's churches offer more sanctuary than any other state and basically attract asylum seekers.
5: The church has no right to say it is exempt from asylum and immigration law.
2: It doesn't matter where you're coming from, what you're wearing, what's going on in your head, or what's going on in your heart. The invitation is for you. It's always for you. Ah, Aziz is already awake.
6: The church is seen as a safe haven. Aziz has been living here amongst Pastor Anya's congregation since February. She has also granted asylum to two other young Afghans.
2: Okay. Mm-hmm. Would you like some tea?
7: Black tea.
2: Black tea? This one?
7: Yes.
2: Okay. Would you like a pot?
7: Yes.
2: Which color? Green? Blue?
7: Yes, green.
2: Green is good. It stands for hope. Let's hope you can stay.
6: As a teenager, Aziz fled Afghanistan. He lived in Sweden for 9 years and worked as a nurse. Last winter, the Swedish authorities rejected his asylum application. For the 25-year-old, returning to Afghanistan was unimaginable.
2: Where are you sitting? There?
7: Yes.
2: Okay.
6: Aziz decided to flee to Germany, where a Bremen-based organization referred him to Anya's church congregation. The authorities know he lives here.
2: Yesterday it was 35 degrees. That was too hot for me.
7: Yeah, that's really hot.
2: Was that okay for you?
7: No.
2: It was too hot?
7: In Sweden, it's 25 degrees Celsius max in the summer.
2: That's perfect.
7: That's perfect.
2: The most important thing is to take in people who are likely to stay. I believe that if I grant someone asylum, which means they're living here temporarily, I can only do that if I can assume that this person will ultimately be able to stay in Germany. That's my responsibility.
6: Church asylum means bridging the gap. As soon as Aziz has been in Germany for 6 months, he'll be allowed to apply for asylum here. He still has 6 weeks to go.
7: Of course, it's very hard. Sometimes it's boring. But sometimes we play volleyball and we play foosball. There are three of us here, and that's nice.
6: The other two don't want to talk to us. Those from the church congregation who speak with us use only their first names. This is where the three Afghans sleep, 18 square meters, in the former youth room. Their daily life takes place in the basement of the parish hall. For Aziz, exercise is important. He lifts weights 5 times a week. The boundaries of Anya's small Bremen church grounds are also the boundaries of her guests' world. The men spend 6 months here, day and night, with one exception, going shopping.
2: to get out of these four walls for a change. I mean, our garden is big, the church is big, but to be able to walk down the street, see other people, smell different scents, and then, yes, be able to shop here.
7: A very big one.
2: Yes, we want a really big one too.
7: Okay, thanks.
2: Hi, hello. So church asylum is asylum in the church, not with the church. That means there's already an agreement that the authorities always know where the asylum seekers are. So if we said, go wherever you want at times, then that agreement would be void. And I think the agreement is absolutely crucial.
6: The pastor's presence offers Aziz a certain amount of protection outside the church. Without her, he could be picked up by the police and sent back to Sweden. He has no papers for Germany.
2: I saw these pumpkin seeds. Did you want them?
7: Yeah, exactly.
2: Those? And how many? Two? Three?
7: Yeah, two. I can't go out whenever I want. I have to have someone accompany me.
2: Good. Okay. Bye.
6: Asylum in the EU is pretty clearly regulated. Under the Dublin Regulation, asylum seekers must file an application in the country where they first entered European territory. If they travel on, for example, to Germany, Germany must send them back. Within 6 months, if the state allows the deadline to pass, the refugees can apply for asylum here. During this time, communities like Anya's may provide sanctuary in churches, an historical privilege that the state does not interfere with, provided the rules are followed.
4: Around 3 a.m, they come to get him. Bremen police officers, armed with a court order, want to enter the Zion Church to arrest and deport a rejected asylum seeker. The pastor and dozens of others stand in the officer's way, non-violently but resolutely.
6: A TV report from December 2024 about a case that changed things. The Federal Office for Migration and Refugees ordered the man be sent back to Finland. And Bremen Senator for the Interior, Ulrich Meure, called in the police.
8: We did not decide to end church asylum. Rather, we reacted. The conflict we were dealing with had a real-world basis. At the December conference of interior ministers, we addressed this issue. And when I asked how many deportation cases there were in Bremen, the answer was 200. Rhineland-Palatinate and Baden-Württemberg each had 23. So it was clear that we have a problem.
6: In 2024, Bremen ranked first in church asylum cases relative to its population. It's a practice that has existed for more than 40 years. Now it has become a problem. Stefan Luft used to be the press spokesman for various senators from the center-right CDU party. Today he researches migration at the University of Bremen.
8: Citizens expect the state to limit and manage migration. And church asylum contributes to the inefficiency of this very complex, maybe even hyper-complex process. Take last year, when 3,000 people were pulled out of this process. They were first taken into the care of the church. There they can ultimately pursue their asylum proceedings in Germany and remain here. This does not serve the institution of asylum.
2: We can't even get in.
4: Yeah, huge bike.
2: Okay, I'll put the bikes away. Where's the bag? Ah, back there. I'll get the bag. You take the hedge trimmer.
6: Arash is Anya's neighbor. He takes care of the congregation's house and garden. As an 18-year-old, the Afghan also came to Germany via Sweden. He too lived here under church asylum, then stayed on after receiving his residence permit.
2: If there's something I need to do, you have to tell me.
4: Yeah, over here with the rake.
2: Just sweep it down?
4: Get it down, exactly.
2: Like this, right?
4: Exactly. It's fun working with our parishioners, and they're very nice. So yes, I'm happy with them.
2: We're happy with you too. You with us and vice versa.
6: Arash is training to be a truck driver while also gardening two or three times a week.
2: We were talking about the fact that our building superintendent and his wife had quit, and then we had the idea, why not Arash? And that's the first job we were able to arrange for him. It's an official part-time job.
6: The 26-year-old fled his home country because he belongs to the Hazara minority, which is persecuted by the Taliban. Without church asylum, he would have had to go into hiding or return to Afghanistan.
2: We can go harvest the currants.
4: Do they taste good?
2: They're really delicious. Great for making jam.
6: Once a week, Arash's brother gets tutoring at Anya's church. Ramatullah followed his older brother a few years later as an unaccompanied minor refugee.
9: We're still right at the beginning. The goal now is for you to create sentences. Can you read this?
8: I want to do that this weekend. I want to play soccer.
6: The congregation shares the work related to church asylum among themselves. These two women, Thea and Annegret, used to work as teachers.
2: Exactly. What would the entire squares area be if the height and width are each 5?
8: 5 times 5.
2: How much is that exactly?
8: 25.
2: 25? What would you do then?
8: And then we'll subtract.
2: Exactly. So the larger one first, right? 25 minus 9. That gives you?
8: 16 square meters.
2: Exactly.
9: I've lived in peace and freedom my whole life. And when I hear what these people have gone through on their journey and the persecution they faced before that, I just feel so sorry for them. And that's why I want to help them get settled here.
2: And almost all of them are highly motivated. They want to get a good education, and they'll be our future workforce, with very few exceptions.
6: Thanks in part to the two women, Ramatullah graduated this summer from a technical school for metalworking. Every Monday afternoon, the community gathers, including former and current residents of the church sanctuary, to play cards. Anya stops by too.
2: How was it?
9: You learn as you go. He has his struggles with it, but he's enthusiastic. He wants to learn. He's determined.
6: Through formal lessons and casual socializing, the community gives refugees the chance to learn German better and thus helps them integrate.
2: We've noticed it's really difficult to get into a language course. You need a temporary residence permit first. Before that, there's nothing. There's no way to work, no way to learn the language, and no real access to a civic education.
6: The waiting period for Anya's church asylum residence is ending. In 3 weeks, two of them will be allowed to apply for asylum in Germany. That's one reason she's meeting Lars Ackermann today.
2: Hello, Lars.
4: Hi, welcome.
2: Thank you.
4: Come on in.
6: Anya wants to talk to him about whether she should take in someone new right away. Everything related to church asylum in the city of Bremen is handled by the Ecumenical Association Zuflucht, meaning refuge.
4: How are things going with your three?
2: They're excited. Their time is almost up. It's Aziz and Suleiman's turn now.
4: In August.
2: In August.
4: Right now, I have no requests from people in Afghanistan.
2: Okay, really?
4: I just got back from vacation, but I'm not aware of any requests at the moment. I'll check with the refugee housing people, but the numbers are going down right now.
2: If we took in someone new, it would be good if they spoke Farsi. We find a common language helps.
6: Las Akaman and the Zuflucht Association place asylum seekers with communities like Anya's. He currently receives around 40 inquiries per week.
4: We don't just say, yes, you'll get sanctuary in the church. Instead, we first look into what happened. Why do you need sanctuary there? It's not granted as freely as people assume. We really only grant sanctuary in the church in cases of extreme hardship. That is, if there's severe hardship involved in returning the person to the country they first arrived in.
6: The church congregations handle all the bureaucracy. Importantly, Las Akaman writes dossiers to the Federal Office for Migration and Refugees, explaining why these are cases of hardship, because only cases of hardship qualify for church asylum. He says he will ask around to see if there is anyone who might be eligible for Anya's church asylum.
4: I'll stop by Birkenfeld Street tomorrow and ask around. Then I'll let you know. Have a safe trip home. All the best.
2: You too. See you later.
6: The 52-year-old knows from personal experience what it feels like when boundaries dictate one's life.
2: My old ID. I'm here with this visa application dated 11th of the 11th, 89. I was in the West for the first time 2 days after the wall fell.
6: Anya grew up in East Berlin. That era and the GDR's peaceful revolution shaped her.
2: I think walls should be torn down. I know that borders are important too. I set boundaries in my own life that I don't want to cross. So I'm not saying that nothing matters, but I am saying that people need to be given a real chance.
6: The year 1989 marked a turning point in the life of the then 16-year-old. That was when faith entered her life. After she met a Christian youth group during an Easter trip to the Harz Mountains, she began attending church services regularly in Berlin and joined the church.
2: When I was 20, I was in a very serious car accident. I was hit by a car in Berlin while I was walking and flew over the windscreen. The doctor said, "You can't actually survive an accident like that. It's truly a miracle." And when a doctor speaks of a miracle, that's really something special. And then people started telling me, "We believe God wants you in his service."
6: At age 30, Anya began studying theology. By then, she was already a mother of two. She now has 4 children and 1 grandchild. She has been living and working in her Protestant church congregation in Bremen for 16 years. Sometimes guests come to stay overnight. If they coordinate with Anya, the congregation allows the church asylum residents to have visitors.
10: Hello.
2: Hi. We need some water.
4: To drink.
2: Drinking glasses. I like those the most.
4: Me too.
6: Aziz's girlfriend has arrived. He and Matilda haven't seen each other in months. In Sweden, the couple live together.
2: What are you cooking, Aziz?
7: Today we're cooking salmon.
2: Salmon? That's not typical of Afghanistan, is it?
7: No, that's a Swedish dish.
2: Swedish food? Matilda's recipe? How cool. I hope you all have a good time. Enjoy your meal.
6: By rejecting his asylum application, Sweden also rescinded Aziz's work permit. He could no longer earn his livelihood. It was a major turning point in the couple's life.
7: I'm very sad. Matilda and I, we've been living together for 2 years now. It's very hard for me. It's as if my body is here and my heart has stayed behind.
6: Sweden is not currently deporting people directly to Afghanistan. The government is counting on rejected asylum seekers leaving the country on their own, just like Aziz did.
10: He had a job, he lived with me, we have a stable economy, everything. He has socialized, he got friends and colleagues, and I mean, we both worked in healthcare, and the colleagues and the patients all loved him. I don't understand what you did wrong.
6: Aziz never wants to return to Afghanistan.

0: Afghanistan. He belongs to an ethnic minority that lives in fear of the Taliban.
1: I was afraid that I might eventually be deported to Afghanistan. Then the Taliban could have put me in prison. Or maybe they would have even killed me.
0: The couple has 2 days together, far away from their shared home, from their everyday lives. In 2015, Anya's congregation was asked about church asylum for the first time and declined. It wasn't until 2 years later that they decided, yes, we'll give it a try.
2: Of the people who were with us, all except one stayed here. I don't know if they stayed here because we lost contact. So that's already an indication that what churches do isn't total nonsense, at least.
0: Anya believes church asylum is important. She's still thinking about the December 2024 case of the Somali man who was supposed to be sent back to Finland. Unlike with Aziz, the authorities had processed the Somali man's case.
3: The Federal Office for Migration and Refugees has concluded that the Somali man does not qualify as a hardship case. The peaceful resistance here in the Zion congregation has, for the time being, prevented his deportation from church asylum this morning.
0: This allowed the Somali man to spend 6 months in Germany. After that, he was able to apply for asylum here.
4: With this practice of church asylum, there are obviously also congregations that are trying to thwart this decision. That means that if you manage to keep people here beyond the six-month period, then the Federal Republic has to step in. And that can't work. As I said, it's also incompatible with the agreement made with the major churches.
0: Some congregations in Bremen are refusing to honor the agreements between church leadership and politicians by rejecting the federal government's decisions or those of immigration authorities. Criticism has grown louder in Bremen. The congregations remain silent. Most pastors do not want to speak publicly about the issue.
2: I understand my colleagues, because we're in a situation where various media outlets and social media are targeting people who have fled their homes. Why did we decide to share our perspective? Because we said it's the best way to calmly discuss something that is deeply human. It's always been this way. Even in the Old Testament, there are references to people seeking asylum. I'll wash my hands, then slice the melon so we can snack. Then I'll chop the onions.
0: For the past year and a half, the Farsi-speaking members of the community, Iranians and Afghans, have been coming together to cook and eat.
2: How much garlic?
1: One is enough.
2: A whole one?
1: Yes.
0: Every Sunday afternoon.
1: I also think it's very important that all refugees come here on Sunday. And we don't ask, what is your religion? We say, everyone is welcome. Our arms are open, and the door is open too. This is the house of God.
0: Majid organizes the cooking afternoons. He fled Iran as a Christian and also lived here in church asylum. Now he's studying theology and wants to become a pastor like Anya. Up to 20 people come for the meal, locals and those who have made this their home.
1: Dear God, our Lord Jesus Christ, we thank you for this day and for allowing us to gather here. We pray, Father, for those who are hungry, for those who are homeless, and for refugees who are on the move. In the name of Jesus Christ, Amen. Enjoy your meal.
0: With church asylum, Anya and her congregation offer people a sense of belonging and a new home for a limited time. For Aziz, church asylum is coming to an end. The 6 months are up.
1: I'm glad. Today, I'm packing my bags and heading to Linden Street.
0: Linden Street, home to Bremen's Center for Asylum Seekers and Refugees. Aziz is moving into a temporary shelter there.
2: Hi, Aziz. Here we go. Have you packed? Everything ready?
1: Yes, I've packed my bag. It's ready.
2: Are you excited? A little bit yes, a little bit no. I'll walk you up to the door and show you which bus to take.
5: Okay.
2: I hope you make it safely to Linden Street and that everything goes well for you.
1: That's okay, yeah.
2: I wish that you'll quickly find a way to settle in here to find a home. Have a safe trip. There's a bus stop back there.
1: Have a nice day, Anya.
6: Bis dann.
5: Oh, bis dann. Tschüss.
6: Tschüss.
2: Some people are really close, and some are far away, and he's one of the close ones. And saying goodbye like this just isn't easy.
0: His old life in Sweden is over. Aziz is hoping for a fresh start in Germany and is now applying for asylum here. Every Sunday at 10 a.m., there's a church service, just like always. But today, it starts out differently, in Farsi.
1: Welcome in the name of our Lord Jesus Christ. Today, with the word of God from the Gospel of Matthew, verse 11:28. Come to me, all you who are weary and burdened, and I will give you rest.
0: God invites us to a new covenant with Him. That is the theme of the service. Inviting and integrating people into a community are guiding principles for Pastor Anya and her congregation.
2: God cares about your well-being, and not just your well-being, but the well-being of all people. The well-being of people in Iran, in Afghanistan, in Syria, in Ukraine, and also the well-being of people in Russia.
0: Church asylum is increasingly under pressure. Congregations like Anya's face criticism from both the media and the public. Politicians and the church have clashed. But here, the pastor keeps doing what she always has, opening her doors.
7: Neighbors with nowhere to live in Berlin. Mani, Bülent,
8: Morgen.
7: And Daniel are just three of the city's 50,000 people without housing. How do they get by? The Helmholtzplatz original, the newspaper salesman, the activist. Homeless in Berlin. Close up. In 30 minutes.
9: They're the guardians of sea turtles on the beaches of Libya. As SUV races threaten the reptiles' nesting grounds, volunteers race to bring their eggs to safety.
10: A turtle comes back to the very same beach where it was born. It's our duty to provide a proper environment for them, because we all need each other.
7: Eco Africa. In 90 minutes.

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5: This is DW News, and these are our top stories. The Lebanese government says Hezbollah has accepted a US-brokered ceasefire proposal with Israel. Under the plan, the Iranian-backed militant group would halt attacks on Israel in exchange for Israel stopping strikes on Beirut's southern suburbs. Israeli Prime Minister Benjamin Netanyahu warned Beirut could be targeted again if Hezbollah attacks continue. He also said Israeli forces will keep operating in southern Lebanon. The status of peace talks between the US and Iran remain unclear. Iranian state media said that they had been suspended over Israel's actions in Lebanon. But US President Donald Trump contradicted this statement, saying the talks are continuing at a rapid pace. The confusion comes after the US and Iran exchanged strikes over the weekend. French naval forces with British support have seized an oil tanker in the Atlantic Ocean suspected of being part of Russia's sanctioned shadow fleet. France has now intercepted several vessels as part of its effort to enforce restrictions on Russian oil sales triggered by its war on Ukraine. Kremlin spokesman Dmitry Peskov said Russia considered the interception illegal.
6: My name is Nozibele Kamganemayaba.
7: Don't hold back, say it loud.
6: Thank you so much for tuning in. Welcome to Don't Hold Back.
7: A lot of people do that.
8: It's all about saying it loud.
6: Things would have been better.
8: Nozibele gets everyone talking. 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
9: Sunday morning in Bohodukhiv, a town in Kharkiv region. Despite the rain, locals have made it to this market to buy their groceries and saplings for the coming planting season. It's a sign of hope. A few weeks ago, many of them had considered fleeing the town for good.
10: Well, of course, my wife and children are afraid, but otherwise, well, I don't know about you, but we're managing well for now.
11: Everyone's got used to it now. Everyone's doing their best to get by and carry on with life. They just find some positive aspects for themselves, a meaning in life.
12: Our city was the best, the coziest, the most peaceful. We thought the war wouldn't reach us. You see how it turned out. But now, as you can see, there's shelling every day, devastation every day. Many people have left. We're all hoping for the best, thinking that peace will come one day.
9: Bohodukhiv lies to the north of Kharkiv, just 20 kilometers from the Russian border. Until recently, it has been relatively calm. Things shifted in April when the town was hit by over 100 drones in 4 days. All the petrol stations were knocked out. We passed at least 6 ourselves. A bank and a cafe in the city center were also hit. As we filmed the damage, another strike nearby.
13: This was a busy Sunday market moments ago, but we just heard a massive bang, and now we can see everybody gathering up their stuff and pulling away quickly.
9: The mood shifts immediately. The center and civilian buildings have been targeted before, so nowhere feels safe. We keep our appointment with Ludmila. She's clearly shaken by the strike we just heard.
11: I was very scared today, really scared, because it's close by. We've been lucky so far. It's been 4 years. There was shelling, but not like this. Everyone just carried on with their lives. It was scary, but not like it is now.
9: She shows us the damage her house suffered in April.
11: I was in the garden when I heard a sound in the sky. A buzzing, whirring sound. It was right across the sky.
9: She says she was lucky to have been outdoors already. Ludmila's husband is on the front lines. Her 18-year-old daughter moved away after the attack, but she plans to stay.
11: I don't want to leave. No, I really don't want to. It's always better at home.
9: An hour later, another strike. This time, we see where it hit. A perfume shop. Shop owner Artur was here 30 minutes ago.
14: While I was working, planes started arriving in the city. There had already been three or four arrivals. I just realized I had to leave. I closed the shop and left. And just a couple of minutes ago, I got a call.
9: And yet, for Natalia, moving to Bohodukhiv to live with her mother feels like the safer bet. This is what is left of Natalia's home. In a village 5 kilometers from the Russian border. She says everything was quiet till earlier this year, but now everyone she knows is being forced to flee.
12: Just in the last, I suppose, 2 or 3 weeks, they've really started shelling so frequently. Houses are burning. Our village used to be such a lovely place. Beautiful, picturesque, green. Everyone was so good-natured. Now, when we meet here, everyone is crying, hugging each other, kissing. We were like one big family in the village. Everyone knew each other. It's very hard to leave with nowhere to go and nothing to take.
9: Natalia insists her village has no military installations. What she describes fits a pattern. Russian strikes on homes and villages and on civilian infrastructure in towns, making these Ukrainian-controlled territories unlivable. These attacks have brought the small town of Pechenihi into focus. It lies about 40 kilometers from the fighting in Vovchansk in the north and Kupiansk in the east. In 2022, Russian forces had come up right to the outskirts of Pechenihi. Though it's a town of just 5,000 people, it matters as it is home to critical infrastructure. The footage you're about to see has been cropped and restricted for security reasons.
13: We're at the Pechenihi Reservoir that has been repeatedly attacked by the Russians. The most recent attack was only a month ago when 6 guided aerial bombs were dropped here. Now, this reservoir supplies water to over 1 million people in Kharkiv, and Ukraine called this attack an act of ecocide.
9: The attacks came days after Ukrainian President Volodymyr Zelensky warned that Russia is likely to ramp up strikes on water infrastructure.
15: When the liberation was underway in the autumn of 2022, they wanted to destroy it so that the water would flood part of the Kharkiv region and leave the city of Kharkiv without drinking water, and so that there would be flooding here and our troops wouldn't advance any further.
9: Signs of the heavy assault on Pechenihi dot the streets of the small town. But Yuri Marinenko tells us that the pressure has definitely increased. He's confident the dam is well defended, but they're also prepared for all eventualities.
15: For some time now, here in Pechenihi, there have been evacuation plans listing the streets, families and house numbers that will be affected by the flooding. And first and foremost, God forbid anything happens, it will be horrific here. Although not all of Pechenihi itself will be flooded, there are specific streets and specific houses from which people will need to be evacuated urgently.
9: It's not just major reservoirs under threat. Most Ukrainian towns and cities depend on a centralized water supply system, many already aging before the war. Further damage and incessant attacks in frontline towns make repairs impossible. Izium was liberated from Russian occupation in 2022.

0: It now lies about 30 kilometers from the front line and is a critical link in the supply chain. That is well within the range of Russian FPVs. As attacks intensify, the city is setting up new drone nets. In these conditions, Yuri is responsible for ensuring the quality of Izium's water.
1: There were difficulties at first. There were a lot of broken pipes throughout the network. I myself returned to Izium in April 2023. We had to restore the pipelines, the pumping stations, the power grid, everything.
0: They've come up with an unusual solution to keep the water drinkable, chlorine tablets.
1: One tablet is for disinfecting 10 cubic meters of water. The pumping station currently supplies around 5,000 cubic meters a day. In the summer, it will be around 7,000 cubic meters a day.
0: These are normally used by hikers or are found in emergency kits. But Yuri has been using these for years for the city's supply.
1: Things have gotten worse now. It's cutting us off from everything. The voltage, the lack of power supply, and some technical issues with the chlorination unit. The tablets are our lifeline right now.
0: Pouring a solution of 60 chlorine tablets into the city's supply, 3 to 4 times a day, is currently easier than trying to carry out extensive repairs under constant fire and power outages. Elsewhere, NGOs are stepping in to support frontline towns with water supplies under pressure. The town of Zarozhne lies roughly 30 kilometers from heavy fighting in Vovchansk. Its main water supply was damaged during earlier attacks. This fits the norm of centralized water supplies across Ukraine, and the consequences of it being knocked out completely can be dire.
2: Immediately, a very large proportion of the population is at risk of being left without even basic hygiene facilities. This is why centralization is needed, precisely to break down these micro-networks. This applies to water, electricity, and heating.
0: East SOS is among a group of NGOs supporting frontline towns to set up autonomous wells. Generators help solve for power outages caused by attacks. The stakes feel even higher for Ludmila. Her work as a school teacher was disrupted by the war. Now, her garden is a source of inspiration for the creative center she works at and a source of relaxation.
3: You can have a look. This beauty also needs water, you understand? Well, I enjoy doing this.
0: Her water supply was disrupted for 6 weeks, so she keeps backups handy.
3: It's just in case there's no electricity. I'm storing rainwater, in case there's no water for a long time. Earlier, I didn't even think about it. When you have all the comforts, you don't even think about it.
0: The rumble of glide bombs rings out regularly here, like a distant thunder. Ludmila says she has no intention to leave. It's what we've repeatedly heard in every city we've visited. Despite the circumstances, there's nowhere else to go, and home is home. But there's also a quiet resignation. If things keep getting worse, the choice may be taken away from them. Anyone and anything.
4: 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But what does it mean for you? News Focus checks it out. 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

0: and welcome to The Dip. It is the place to go if you want some spicy sauce on your business, money, and economy stories. I'm Daniel.
1: And I'm Cassandra. This week, Ukraine's war effort has shifted up a gear. For much of the conflict, the focus was on whether Kyiv could get enough weapons from its allies, enough shells, enough air defense, enough money to keep going. But another story has been developing inside Ukraine itself, a fast-moving wartime industry built around drones, data, and software.
0: And Ukrainian drones are getting deeper into Russia all the time.

0: side would, of course, mean losing the war, regardless of military strategy or morale on the ground. And both Russia and Ukraine are being pushed to the brink. So to find out more, I spoke to two people who know the combination of military and industry better than anyone else. Natalia Shapoval is from Kyiv School of Economics, and Irina Zabolotna is COO of Brave One, a Ukraine government platform to bring together innovative companies that can be used in the defense of Ukraine. Natalia, I'd like to begin with you. What would you say at the moment is the state of the economic war between Ukraine and Russia?
1: So this year is quite unique because this is the first year when Ukraine has pretty solid commitments for financing of this budget till 2027, till the end of the year, and even already some pre-committed funding from the European Union budget starting from 2028. So at the same time, Russia economy is also the first year where their budget deficit and their external debt is getting so high that it's becoming a question how they're going to finance it. Of course, for some time, Russia is going to get this extra revenues because of the oil market and Hormuz Strait, the Iran situation that was there for a while. But fundamentally, they have external debt at $480 billion at approximately $2 trillion GDP. So, and no one gonna lend the money. So Ukraine is in the situation when we have significant debt, but we have commitments from our foreign partners to finance the defense and to finance the budget of Ukraine. And Russia has a gap that they have no symptoms how they're gonna finance it this year and next year. So the balance is shifting.
0: So the increase in oil prices is not enough to help Russia right now? Because I think that's a lot of questions, a question that a lot of people have had.
1: It's not enough. It wasn't enough for the quarter one of this year. So Russian deficit of the budget was $60 billion, and they managed to finance only part of it, like approximately half of it, after making their banks print money, after taking the leftovers of the National Wealth Fund. They still didn't manage to finance it. And even at currently high prices for oil, first they're going to be going down because the situation is getting resolved with Iran. And secondly, in order to finance this year deficit, Russians would need like more than a year of prices for Brent, like $150 a barrel, so pretty high. So even at these high prices, at this context that we have, it's not enough to finance the deficit.
0: Okay, and Irina, I want to move to you now and just give us a snapshot of how important industry is in Ukraine for fighting this war. Obviously, it is important. It does play a key role, but maybe you could make that a bit concrete for us.
2: It's a very good question, and I can talk a lot about it, but Brave One is in charge of innovations and cutting-edge products. And we are talking now about UAVs, UGVs, electronic warfare, AI solutions. And from this standpoint, we understand for this year, Ukraine planned to manufacture more than 7 million different type of drones. And we understand that this amount will be even bigger because we see that Russia is bigger. They have more capacity, they have more people, they have bigger budget, they have a lot of conventional type of weapon. And we understand that we need to work asymmetrically. When we're talking about Brave One and Ukrainian defense ecosystem, it is private market. And we created real like competition in private market to get better product, to get cheaper product, and to have like faster iteration loops in Ukraine. And for now, what I see for the future, very like easy example. We have trouble with Shahids. We have a lot of Iranian drones from Russia. And half year ago and even year ago, we didn't have ecosystem in Ukraine that could cover such a huge threat from the Russian side.

0: What we done, we changed Ukrainian legislation, we talked with Ukrainian market, and we said that in this year we will have huge threat with Iranian drones or Russian drones, Shahids. And for now we have like more than 100 different manufacturers in Ukraine that produce different type of interceptors. And even for now we have like 2,000 manufactured interceptors per day, because we understand our future and we trying to have these iterations, feedback loops, and prediction what we will need in the future.
1: Okay, so then maybe you could explain Brave One's role in this and your connection to the government and how you fit into the ecosystem.
0: Yep, Brave One is state-owned funds, but I like to say that we work as a business and we are like bridge or translator between all important players in this domain. We work with MOD, Ministry of Defense, and MDT and other ministries which are involved in this process. We work with whole like ecosystem of manufacturers in Ukraine and even abroad. We work with universities, research groups, so we work with battle units. And the main idea, we collecting data, needs, we creating list of priorities, what we should do next, in next year, in next 5 years, in next 10 years. And we have different services that can help each player in this domain to like to have progress in the future.
1: Okay, Natalia, what would you say is the importance of drones in the economic war? And I'm thinking, for example, that these drones can strike key infrastructure in Russia, for example, so oil refineries. So this plays a role at that level as well.
2: Absolutely. So the defense tech and the ecosystem that Irina described, which Brave One supports, it's important for Ukrainian economy and it's important against Russian economy. So why it's important for Ukrainian economy? It's because the defense production right now, it's more than $12 billion as of last year. And the like dual use products and dependence of other industries on this, it's even bigger. So it's a significant proportion of the economy and significant driver, because it is probably the sector of the economy where investors can get really high return on investment. So it's also important against Russian economy, because the deep strikes and you've seen the instances of Russian oil refineries being hit. If we would take, for example, just March, April, that resulted in losses to Russian oil export revenues for $2.2 billion. So the effect on Russian, you know, bottom line is quite significant already now. And we already see that, you know, the most recent deep strikes, they are even more like, you know, going deeper beyond the oil infrastructure. They're getting more precise. So I would say that in the, you know, this year, next year, basically the effect can be much more significant, with hitting more supply chains and the industrial production, because we already have examples of not only oil refineries being hit, but actually production in Russia of critical components for warfare being hit. So that's, I think, yeah, indeed, one of the key factors of survivor of Ukraine and Ukrainian economy right now, this innovation and technology.
1: Okay, so Irina, coming back to you on that point of innovation and how to fund it properly. A lot of people have been worried. There's been stories about Ukraine in the past of corruption, and people are worried about how the money is being spent correctly. So first of all, how do you make sure that the money goes to where it's really needed? And also, even if you just look at the practical level, investing in innovation means sometimes you're going to invest in something which fails. You have to try things out and see if they work or not, and test them, and then maybe they don't work out. And of course, you've got then all of these various different companies all over Ukraine who specialize in different things with all kinds of different levels of research. It must be really difficult to then bring all of those together and then decide

0: where actually needs what kind of funding. How on earth do you approach a problem like that?
1: We have experts from MOD, from general staff. We have information from different sources. Also, BRAE1 has supervisory board that approved results of competitions. And we are very transparent, and we have very fast via online application process. And it's important. But when we're talking about next steps, we issued grants, but we have special programs with bank ecosystem in Ukraine. And for sometimes we check in an idea because we have little checks. But when we have huge checks, of course, we asking a prototype that should be, that must be tested in the field. And for the grant program, it's very transparent. That's why we have such a huge demand from our partners to start such a program with Norway, France, Germany, and other countries. Okay. And additionally, we have BRAE1 markets and budget from battle units when they can decide what they would like to have. They don't wait like list from MOD. Ukrainian militaries have opportunity to purchase different type of drones by themselves. That's how we reduce corruption in Ukraine. We have new approaches of procurement, and we have very transparent process of grant issuing process.
0: Is the international community doing enough for Ukraine right now?
1: It's enough for support from all the world and Europe when we will stop the war. For now, we need to work together to stop this war and to stop this aggression and threat for civilians in Ukraine. And from my side, I think innovations and new approaches can help Ukraine. And I would like to have more connections with defense primes in Europe. I would like to help them to find new products that can stop deaths of personnel and civil people in Ukraine. And definitely, I would like to share our experience and expertise to avoid such a type of threat in the future in Europe. It's very important to be ready now. And when you're ready now, you can avoid war in the future.
2: This has been a sneak preview of our show, The Dip.
0: And if you want more, all you have to do is scan that QR code that's appearing on your screen right now.
2: But until next time, thanks for watching The Dip.
0: The Dip. See ya.
3: Neighbors with nowhere to live in Berlin. Mani, Bülent,
4: Morning.
3: And Daniel are just three of the city's 50,000 people without housing. How do they get by? The Helmholtzplatz original, the newspaper salesman, the activist. Homeless in Berlin. Close up. Next.
5: They're the guardians of sea turtles on the beaches of Libya. As SUV races threaten the reptiles' nesting grounds, volunteers race to bring their eggs to safety.
6: A turtle comes back to the very same beach where it was born. It's our duty to provide a proper environment for them, because we all need each other.

0: A video diary from the front. An elite Ukrainian soldier battling Russian forces, capturing it all on his phone.
1: They don't spare their people, they just move forward. Once one group is wiped out, another one comes. Some die, but others press on. Eventually, they reach our positions.
0: Will the horrors of war break him?
1: I really want to preserve my soul in a place where everything disappears.
0: Starts June 6th on DW.
2: Morden. Morden. Betteln ist nicht für mich.
3: Begging's not my style.

0: Oh, I see this as work. Would you like a paper?
1: Each day, they struggle for survival and acceptance.
0: Some people want to lock homeless people in a cellar and throw away the key.
1: In Berlin, more and more people find themselves living on the streets. How would you describe your life?
2: It's a disaster. I'm forced to do this because I have nothing.
1: How do they deal with everyday life?
2: A photo? Okay. Can you take my picture?
1: How can they end the cycle of homelessness?
3: That apartment's gone already. That one too.
1: Three people tell their stories.
4: What do you need, Bülent?
0: A t-shirt.
4: What size?
0: Medium.
4: It's soft. What else?
0: Some socks. And if possible, some trousers.
1: Bülent has been homeless for 3 years.
4: This jacket should fit.
1: The Straßenfeger emergency shelter has become his safe haven.
4: You're all set.
0: I'll take them to my room.
1: But Bülent is only able to stay here for 10 nights at a time. Then he has to leave again.
0: This is everything I own. A rucksack and some clothes. It's not much. This needs a wash, but it's my favorite sweater. The slogan is just brilliant. I don't speak English very well, but I was told the translation is something like, I'm running away from my problems.
1: Are you?
0: Well, in a way, lots of people run away from their problems because they're just too big to solve.
1: Bülent is now 49 and grew up in Berlin. The problems that led to homelessness started when he was young.
0: My father was an alcoholic. He treated us pretty badly, so I had quite a difficult childhood. Now I've got no one left. I'm all on my own.
1: He's found work through Straßenfeger, the charity that runs the emergency shelter. The organization also publishes a bi-monthly magazine. Bülent is helping one of the social workers, Stephen, as the new copies arrive. Bülent is especially excited about this issue.
0: There's an interview with me in there. I've been waiting to see it.
1: The magazine dedicates a whole page to Bülent, who's been selling copies for the last 2 years.
4: We're running out of space.
2: This is the last box, though.
4: It gives people their dignity back. One thing that's important to them is that it's not begging. They have something to offer people. And it brings a bit of normality and structure, which is also important.
0: I need 20 magazines.
1: Bülent pays 50 cents per magazine. He sells them for €2.50.
4: That's 10.
1: He lives on the profit he makes.
4: And then another 10.
0: So I've bought 20 copies. Hopefully I'll be lucky enough to sell them all tomorrow. That's what I'm hoping. Let's see how tomorrow goes.
1: Is that an ambitious target?
0: The most I've ever sold in a day was 6 magazines. So if I can shift 20, I'll be breaking my own record. It's quite a high bar, but I'm definitely going to give it a go.
1: He hopes that his interview will be a selling point.
2: Come over this way. Let's go into the sun for a bit. The sun's always good. This is my friend Anua. Say hello.
1: Manny is going about his morning routine, warming up after a night where the temperature was about 0 degrees Celsius.
2: It's the same as every morning. It never gets boring here.

0: It's still empty, but people will show up later. You really never know what's going to happen here.
1: Manny is 40 and says he grew up in this neighbourhood. He first pitched his tent here about 6 years ago. How would you describe your life?
0: It's a disaster, but I don't let it show. I don't go around complaining about it, because that wouldn't change anything. You just have to find a way through and make the best of things. Good to see you. How are you? There's a cardboard box over there with beer in it. Could you bring another one? Thanks a lot. He's an old friend of mine. No, not there, Marcel, on the other side. Marcel with double L. Better if I go get it myself. He won't find it. The orange one. Help yourself. Everything's a bit of a mess, I have to say. I need to tidy up. Everything's gotten messy in the cold weather.
1: The long Berlin winter has taken its toll on his tent.
0: I don't sleep there anymore. Lately, I've been sleeping here. I've got two sleeping bags and this really soft pillow. I wrap myself up and I try to last through the night. But thank God it's not so cold anymore. I have to get into survival mode a bit, like a Boy Scout, cooking and keeping myself warm. The fireball is multi-purpose in that sense. Unfortunately, people complain a lot about the smoke. Hey, what can you do?
1: Authorities have repeatedly cleared away his campsite, partly because of complaints from residents in the increasingly affluent neighbourhood. Manny himself would love to live differently.
0: An apartment doesn't have to be a palace. It can be simple, with four walls, just like everyone else has. A bath, a little bed, a stove. So you can wash yourself and cook food.
1: But he's not optimistic about his chances on the housing market.
0: If a landlord asked me where I last lived, I couldn't say number one Helmholtzplatz, a park bench. If they knew I'd been on the streets, they'd never take me.
1: The number of homeless people in Berlin has been rising for years, partly because of a severe housing shortage. Daniel is raising awareness about the problem.
2: This looks great.
1: He was evicted from his apartment after falling behind on his rent.
2: Today's a kind of sarcastic celebration, because at 7 a.m. 6 years ago, I had to hand over the keys to the apartment I'd lived in for 36 years.
1: Daniel is turning this anniversary into a demonstration, raising awareness about homelessness and remembering those who have died on the streets.
2: Hi, I'm Daniel. You're very welcome. It's free for all artists.
1: Daniel hopes his story will show people how quickly somebody can fall into homelessness.
2: Excuse me, can I talk to you about homeless people? Excuse me, are you interested in supporting the homeless? Hi there, can I speak to you for a moment? I can see you're interested in what we're doing. Today we're raising awareness about poverty and homelessness. It can happen to anyone. You're still pretty young. You probably know that the rents just keep going up and up. Are you interested in homelessness? Why not? It could happen to anyone. This is Berlin.
1: Daniel's eviction led him to become politically active. 6 years on, he still doesn't have a permanent apartment, despite having a part-time job.
2: My one wish is to get an apartment as soon as possible. Otherwise, I'm perfectly happy.
1: Two of Manny's neighbours have come over for a late breakfast.
0: Hey, Laura. Hey, Sebastian. How's it going?
1: Sebastian practices alternative medicine. and Laura is a student.
2: Oh, look at that.
1: A fried egg cooked on both sides with dino nuggets. I didn't have any bacon. Are you hungry yet?
0: No. I still need to warm up.
2: How about a coffee?
0: Yes. The chair's a bit dirty, but it'll do.
1: Initially, they were hesitant, but for the last few months, Sebastian and Laura have been coming here regularly.
3: It's really nice. The atmosphere here is always different. You meet new people, and each time we get to know Manny a bit more and become his friend. It's lovely to know how he likes to eat his eggs, or what his favorite band is, or whatever.
2: In the beginning, I came here with a sense of pity. But straight away, I realized that was wrong. Nobody here needs that. Respect is much better. It completely changed my perspective.
1: Manny, would you like some cream?
0: Please.
1: If there's conflict between Manny and local residents, Laura and Sebastian are able to mediate.
2: Our dream is that neither group will see the other as outsiders, not the homeless people or the residents.
1: But not everyone feels that way. Homeless people have been living in this park for decades. But the neighborhood is changing, and plenty of residents don't want them or people with substance abuse problems hanging around. Manny's been banned from the supermarket across the square. In the cafe opposite, opinions are divided.
3: For a long time, I've avoided this area. You often see aggressive altercations between the men, shouting and arguing.
4: As a woman, it can feel a bit unsafe at night.
5: It's kind of part of the vibe in Berlin. They've been here on the square for quite a while. The way they sit around their fire looks quite romantic.
3: I'd say they're part of everyday life here. As long as he doesn't start a wildfire, which has happened in the past, and as long as he doesn't get too many of his friends to join, I think it's something we can deal with. After all, these people need to have somewhere to go.
1: Bülent is hoping to break his record by selling 20 magazines today.
6: Morning. Morning. Morning.
7: Would you like a copy of the new issue? There's a story about me in there. Let me know what you think. $2.50. Have a great day.
1: He's off to a good start. Selling the magazines is his only source of income.
7: Begging's not my style. I don't want to bother people. I see this as work. I'm friendly and nice, and if someone does make a donation, of course I don't say no. Thank you. Have a lovely day. Would you like one?
3: Thank you.
1: Bülent doesn't receive any social security benefits. He doesn't even have health insurance.
7: I do things with a smile so that people smile back. Sometimes it works, sometimes they ignore me. Hi there.
2: Want a coffee?
7: That'd be great, thank you. Here's a pram. It's polite to say thank you. I'm not necessarily expecting people to give me anything, but you can at least say thank you. Sadly, that's something lots of people have forgotten. Some people don't treat you differently whether you're homeless or not. They just treat you like a human being. And then there are the ones who look at you as if they've seen a monster and immediately turn away.
2: Milk and sugars

0: in there.
1: All right, thank you.
0: And here's a pastry, too.
1: Would you like a copy? There's an interview with me in there. Have a read. Have a good day.
2: Bülent isn't supposed to sell right outside the door because that's private property. The building management has also told him he's not allowed to open the door for people because they say it damages the automatic mechanism. But he does it anyway, so he's been banned from the premises. He now has to stay behind the line of paving stones.
3: Some money for the magazine.
1: Thank you.
3: Did you tell them I gave you a lottery ticket? Did you win?
1: Sadly, no.
3: We often do that. I always cross my fingers that the right person will win.
1: She's become almost like my mum. She's always helping me out.
3: I don't go over the top. Sometimes at the end of the month, I tell him that money's a bit tight and he says, no problem. He often gets treated in a negative way. They chase him away and say he's not allowed to stand there. People insult him, and that's not right. Once I wanted to buy him a haircut because his hair was so long. I paid for it, but the guy threw the money at his feet and said, go get your haircut somewhere else.
1: I was very, very sad that day. I almost cried. Because I don't smell bad. I'm cleanly dressed, and it'd be nice if I could be treated like a human being. How's it going? Have you eaten? Do you want some food?
4: Yeah.
1: It's a pastry. 2, 4, 6, 8, 9. My current record is 6. I'll keep my hopes up because I'd love to sell them all today.
2: He has another 2 hours to sell his remaining copies. Meanwhile, at the square in Prenzlauer Berg, Manny has lost something very important.
0: My tax ID number. Where can it be?
2: As of this year, he needs a bank account to get social security payments. But he can't open an account without his tax number.
0: I've got this. Look, I don't know if it's the same thing.
2: All he finds is a letter about health insurance.
5: But I can just call them. And ask for the tax number, right?
0: If they'll tell you over the phone, let's go over here.
2: It's worth a try.
5: Let's give it a go. Hello, I'm calling for a friend who's sitting beside me. We'd like to ask for his tax ID number. Sure, I'll hand you over.
0: Hello. Things are a bit chaotic here right now. I can't find anything. The bank needs my tax ID number. I'm hoping you can tell me what it is.
6: Cool,
0: okay, just a moment. Do you have a pen and paper? Please read it slowly. Okay, yeah, let's go. 7, 6, correct? Okay, good. Right, tax ID underneath it.
2: He also wants to replace his lost health insurance card.
0: Can I order a new card? You need a picture. Okay, just a moment. Can you take a photo of me in front of a white background? It doesn't have to be nice. Just a bit like a biometric photo. Could you take one and send it to her?
5: Maybe over there, behind that parking sign?
0: That's beige.
5: But beige or white, it doesn't make a difference. Shall we do it?
0: Let's go to a building with a white wall. We'll be right back. Take the picture.
5: Got it.
0: Then you write first name, last name, my date of birth, and then send it.
2: With Laura's help, Manny's managed to get over some bureaucratic hurdles.

0: Daniel still feels the pain of being evicted a few years ago.
1: Before that, I hadn't smoked for 13 years. Then came the eviction, and then the pandemic, and living in shelters. You're just stuck in that room. I started smoking again like crazy.
0: For nearly a year now, he's been living in a 40-square-metre social housing apartment. But it's only temporary.
1: Here's the kitchen, small but nice. I'm going to make a honey sandwich. I haven't properly settled in yet. Everything's just thrown together, and lots of things are just plastic, but it's way better than the shelter. I can take a shower and then just walk naked through the kitchen or go straight to bed, no problem. I can't do that in a shelter.
0: Although he's glad to have the apartment, it doesn't compare to having a permanent home.
1: I can stay here for 6 months. Then I have to reapply. Social services then have to approve it. And the caseworker also has to want to help you. If you don't play along with their system, for example, if you're argumentative or if you have depression and you're not coping, then they can say the arrangement isn't working. Then you have to move out of the apartment and you end up back in a shelter.
0: Daniel lives in constant fear of ending up in one of them again. He wants to regain his independence.
2: So,
1: okay, let's have a look. Every day I check the apartment listings.
0: How many applications do you think you've sent?
1: In total? Let me think. It's been about 4.5 years, so probably at least 6,000, give or take.
0: He's only been invited to an apartment viewing about 60 times.
1: Here's a listing for a rental. The address is Tempelhofer Damm. Looks good. I'm going to apply.
0: Daniel works part-time at a social welfare organisation. He also gets social security payments. His budget for monthly rent is 500 euros.
1: I'll go back to the listing page. Oh, it's already been taken down. That means I can't apply anymore. Let's see when it was posted. Today at 12:49 p.m. And they took it down 12 minutes later, probably because in those 12 minutes about 2,000 people applied. That one's gone too. No one chooses to be homeless. If someone doesn't want to go into a shelter, it's because there are four strangers in one room. One might be an alcoholic, the other a heroin addict, and the third someone with aggression problems. And then you come in as a newcomer, and you have to live with those three. It's stressful.
0: How was that for your mental health?
1: Well, it was... I need to take a break, because I'm repeating myself.
0: You're not.
1: I am. I'm repeating myself. Dead. I wanted to take my own life. That's how I felt. I can't keep doing this. It's too much.

0: Manny has settled into his evening routine.
1: Can't even see the game or the Sugar Ray fight. The bloke collectors, they ring my phone and scare my wife when I'm not home. Got a bum education.
2: Don't mess around. I just asked you to sit down. Everything that happens here is my fault.
0: As host, Manny feels responsible. He doesn't want any trouble.
2: Alcohol isn't a solution, but it calms you down and eases the pain. The problems don't go away, but it numbs you and helps you handle things. When everyone's drunk, it's easier to talk. It'd be harder if everyone else was drinking and I was sober. Everyone should be on the same level. How long will we be here? Until everyone falls down drunk. No, I'm joking.
0: Bulent's finally done for the day.
3: Time to knock off.
4: Hi.
3: How's it going? I need some new magazines.
4: I was just about to ask.
3: Yeah, so I managed to shift 18 of them.
4: Wow. Well, we're here. Come on over.
3: Okay, I will.
0: Time to take stock.
3: This is what I made today. Let me count it.
0: How much do you usually make?
3: Usually I make about 15 or 20 euros a day. 30, 35, 40, 50, 70. Oh, I haven't made this much in a long time.
0: Are you happy?
3: Yes, I can extend my cell phone flat rate for 15 euros, buy some toiletries, and have a nice meal later. It's nice to be able to afford things without having to ask anyone for something. This was a good day.
0: Bulent often spends his afternoons alone in the park, partly so that he can steer clear of drugs and alcohol.
3: There are people who hang out by the supermarket, but they're not what I'd call friends. Family. That's what I miss. When you think about it, you get sad. I might laugh outside the supermarket, but I very rarely feel like that when I'm on my own. My goal is simple. To live the life I actually want to live. With an apartment and maybe a modest job. Just a normal life. With health insurance and friends. I want to be the actual Bulent.
5: Bulent sein, der Bulent ist.
3: Not the homeless Bulent.
5: Und nicht der obdachlose Bulent.
2: At least we're still alive. We're still alive. And that's a good thing. You just have to keep going. Keep up the fight. And never give up.

0: They're the guardians of sea turtles on the beaches of Libya. As SUV races threaten the reptiles' nesting grounds, volunteers race to bring their eggs to safety.
1: A turtle comes back to the very same beach where it was born. It's our duty to provide a proper environment for them, because we all need each other.
2: Eco Africa. In 30 minutes.

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1: You are at the right place.
0: Looking for more than just entertainment? Interested in a vibrant mix from business to science to culture? Then join us. Together we see.